0: right? You have people reinforcing their belief in you every single week. And so there was, it was almost like this dopamine hit that I got. And I was a hero at church and I was a dog at home. And so if she doesn't think I'm a hero, she doesn't think I'm amazing, then she's going to leave me. She's going to abandon me. And so you begin to operate out of that. I do want to say too, I think it's important for the person that is listening to realize forgiveness is free and trust is earned. Mm-hmm. Those are two different conversations. And so I think there is a journey to go on.
1: Well, that's what I was going to say. If I was going to name mine, mine was unforgiveness. And when I started getting into the weeds of my story, I realized that I had a problem with unforgiveness way before the affair. And my parents were married for 25 years. And a year into our marriage, my dad had come out with affairs. And like this rose-colored glasses now for my family, even though we had housing insecurity, all of these different things that I just, I don't know. Maybe it's middle child syndrome. I don't know. Peacemaker, all of it. But when that happened, it was the first time where betrayal trauma had hit my heart and my dad wasn't trustworthy and I didn't know what to do with it. And forgiveness felt like a get out of jail free card. And so I had withheld my forgiveness, not knowing that that's living from a place of bitterness, and bitterness always lends itself to resentment. And resentment is like a cancer. It affects all your relationships. And so 10 years into marriage, I'd kind of been living stiff-armed because of what my dad did. And then
2: without even realizing it.
1: No.
2: Yeah, without realizing
0: these
2: connection.
0: These things aren't malicious and sometimes not even conscious.
2: Right.
0: They're an operating system that we adopt to feel security in the insecure attachments.
1: And so to name, I have unforgiveness is fine, but then what is forgiveness? And a lot of people, what Justin just said, equate forgiveness with trust. But forgiveness is free. Trust is earned. We feel like it is a get out of jail free card that or if we offer forgiveness, that means we don't have to have boundaries. But boundaries are like the lavish, most lavish act of love you can have for someone because you're saying, I'm so hurt by you, but I care enough about you that I am going to put work into healthy boundaries. If I didn't care for you, I would just peace out and be like, I'm out.
3: I mean, Justin, as a pastor or just a business guy, anybody, do you have boundaries around women that you like exercise personally and also for your marriage?
0: Yeah, absolutely. I think there were boundaries in place before the affair. So that's why, I'm not going to go on a elevator with, a woman. I'm not going to be alone in an office with a woman. Those things functionally need to be in place. I think where there are greater boundaries, that's even more freedom is Trish and I have honest conversations about my heart. We have honest conversations about temptation. We have honest conversations about how we're wired, what needs that each of us need.
3: So is this something that you guys, in terms of transparency and vulnerability and communication, is this a weekly thing now? I mean, because every couple, when we say this at the weekend, remember, every couple drifts toward isolation, we call it, and it's natural. It isn't like we try to. It's just if
2: life.
3: You don't do something, you will drift. And so it's all about, okay, how do I work for oneness? And then our dream is from isolation to oneness to impact, which God doesn't want you to just be one. He wants to now use you, which he's doing with you guys. So how do you stay one, connected, tight?
2: Having these conversations.
3: No hiddenness, no secrets. On a daily, weekly basis.
2: Is in a busy
3: you
2: world.
3: Really work at?
2: Kids, all that. What's that look like?
1: Well, kind of a language that we use, a framework we use is what's mine to own, what's yours to own, and what's ours to own. And not everything is about us as a couple. In fact, most of what we are is individual and then how it affects us as a couple. And sometimes it's bringing that to each other and being able to hold space to, not take personal what feels personal. Like I was really grumpy with you. It wasn't towards you. So some of that is owning what we need to own in the moments and it not being bigger than it needs to be.
2: I mean, Dave and I were driving into the studio today and I've got this cold. I've had it and I'm mad at him because he gave it to me.
3: She really thinks.
2: But
3: I gave it to her.
2: But I did say, he's like, what's up? Like, you're super quiet. And I can tell I just don't have the energy. Mm. And just to say to a spouse, this isn't about you or us. I'm just sick.
1: Yeah.
2: You know, that's
3: But she
2: it.
3: Did say it was about me because she said, I sucked off your straw at the movie last week. I'm like, you were around me 2 weeks while I was sick. And I don't think it was the straw.
2: And I was really only kidding. But I think those little things in the past could be a huge thing.
0: Yeah. Yeah.
2: You know, where you start attacking each other and so
1: but
2: what
1: you named it. That's,
0: yes.
1: You named it and just called
0: and
1: it
0: you
1: for
0: asked
1: what it was.
0: About it. You know, yes. I mean, I think yes. a lot of couples where they drift is, I'm just not going to ask her because she's going to say this and I'm going to say this and I'm going to say, she's going to say this and it's going to be a fight. So I just, it's easier not to.
2: Yeah.
0: And what we found is we would rather have a difficult conversation than to put off a conversation that's going to be even more difficult later.
2: Exactly. That took 5 minutes for us. I'm sick. It's not about you. And he's like, okay. Mm-hmm.
0: And so seeing those things as opportunities to grow rather than things to avoid or reflect, you know, this is going to reflect badly on our relationship. No, it actually is a reflection of a healthy relationship.
2: Mom anger happens. The yelling, the snapping, the hiding in the bathroom with cold coffee. But what's really underneath your anger? Mom of four, Janelle Breitenstein, shares practical help and biblical hope in a free 5-session video series. Start today at familylife.com/momanger. How do you help us break the cycle?
0: Well, I think the first thing is, rather than looking at what the relationship isn't, look at what it is.
2: That's good.
0: And so, you know, Trish and I have had enough reps to where there's been intentional investments in our relationship from both sides that we can have these conversations that are, they're level two conversations. They're not level two conversations that we're having at a level eight intensity.
3: Yeah. Mm.
0: And so I think what we want is we want level 10 intimacy, but we haven't done the level two work. Right. And so being intentional, going out on date nights, having some patterns in your marriage to where you begin to say, hey, I'm feeling really insecure about sharing this with you, but I'm going to. So you're quantifying how you're feeling.
2: That's good.
0: Before you're just going, you're so quiet. Well, that's not going to make you talk. You know, you know, slamming someone for their demeanor isn't going to help them have a better demeanor. I notice you're quiet. Is there something going on that I can help with? Right? There's questions that you can ask to say, hey, I know that I was really short with you last night. Here's what's really going on, right? I had a bad day at work. My boss, you know, said something to me that really set me off for the rest of the evening. It wasn't about you or the kids. Well, those little vulnerabilities help you build up to larger vulnerabilities. I don't know if you have anything to add to that.
1: This is going to be kind of a rough statement, but it's being willing to do the work that your spouse isn't doing. So when we enter that conversation of when you do, then I will, then we just won't show up.
2: Mm.
1: So I'm going to ask the question, not to win the argument. Justin says this all the time, you can win the argument, but lose their heart. I'm going to ask because I care about them. So that's really hard when you're breaking the cycle of, you guys gave a perfect example. If the history of her being mad at you or the history of you not asking about how she feels, and then that scenario happens, well, that changes that scenario. Oh, he's going to ask me now. Mm. So it begins breaking the cycle of recognizing, why am I asking? And then what am I believing about them?
2: Mm-hmm.
1: So, and Justin just said that you asked her, you know, hey, you're kind of quiet. Well, words are powerful. Kind of quiet. What's going on now? What's going on with you? We got to go to the studio. We got to, you know what I mean? Like that. That's about him figuring it out so he can feel better. So when you get to the studio, you're ready. When you ask, hey, you're quiet, what's going on? It says, hey, my motive is because I care about her. And I'm going to believe when she responds that her motive is to just share her heart. And there's not an underlying, what is mine to own? What is yours to own? What's ours to own? And it's the simplest things that keep us.
2: Mm.
1: So, you know, if you are stuck in a marriage relationship where you know, as soon as you ask a question, you can feel it in your body, I would simply say, take a deep breath and think to yourself, why am I asking this question? What is it that I'm looking for? Is it about them or is it about something I need? Because if you ask a question and they think it's about them, but you just asked it because you need something, you'll always be disappointed. And so that daily living is, we're just honest. We talk about in the book about how words spoken over us leave messages. And as I've done the deep work of my childhood, my like main pain message is that I'm stupid. And so most days I'm okay with it. Grad school's challenged me in that. But Justin can come into my office and say, hey, we have that podcast scheduled at, and he could just be asking because he's processing something. And my response is, why are you asking me?
4: You're so triggered.
1: Do you not think I know my schedule? Like, and that's not my daily, but you catch me on a bad day. Well, Justin could go right down in that depth with me, or he could pause and say, hey, what's going on? Speaking into that. Mm-hmm. And that's when it's like, oh, he's not shaming me for responding. I need to own that I was such a brat. And I'm so sorry. And then again, it's like, that's where marriage becomes fun, that you have this partner to do life with rather than someone you always feel like you have to work against.
0: But I think there's also this truth that if I know that one of her core wounds is feeling stupid, then it changes how I can approach her, how I can say things to her, because I'm aware, oh, I don't want to make her feel that way. Mm. That's not my motive, right? If she knows that my biggest, you know, wound is abandonment, then she can phrase things in a way that, hey, I'm here.
4: I'm here. I'm not leaving.
0: We're going to get through this, but I need to know this. Well, then it's reassuring because you feel like, oh, she's for me. Mm-hmm. Even though we're going to have this difficult conversation, I'm for her. That's
4: good. Well, we only have like 3 minutes left.
3: Oh, you want one more bomb.
4: You have to like drop this, like, because right. Everybody listening has got to get this book. They've got to know about your ministry. You're going to want this. But it's unbelievable that we go through hard things and I think we think that was it. I've learned my lesson and now it's so amazing. God's going to use me and now I'm all good. But it's not always like that. We're always uncovering new things.
0: Yeah. One of the reasons why we wrote One Choice Away from Change, we wrote Beyond Ordinary in 2013. It was the story of our marriage. But this book really is about relational and family cycles that if not healed, they get passed down. And in 2021, this is, I don't know, I'll still get into this because I'm just to say it. But in 2021, through a number of events that led to Ancestry.com, Trish and I found out within 6 days of each other that our dads are not our biological dads.
3: You both find this out.
1: Guys, we're not related. I know we only have a few minutes, but we're not related. So,
4: you guys, when I heard that part, I'm like, what? Like, are you kidding me? This is unbelievable.
3: I mean, you both grew up in families where the secrets were alive and well and big.
1: And mine had a cultural aspect to it of losing my heritage of being Hispanic. I am wired so much like him. We like to work with our hands. We are wired so much alike. So I never, ever once thought I wasn't a Lopez until growing up. I'd have people say, oh, you're the milkman's daughter. You're all like, oh. I was like a duck.
4: That's
1: just
4: funny.
1: Came off. But now, not only was the truth revealed that I am, my essence, my being was a product of an affair. So not only did I lose my Hispanic heritage, losing my dad, now my very essence was the product of sin. And so there was a lot for both of us, you know, and not to wrap it up with the bow, and I would say the book, obviously we speak into it, but betrayal trauma for me, every single woman in my life of importance had betrayed me. And now everything that I had experienced and found healing from then was still true for me today. And it's been hard and it's been messy. That's why we talk about the messy middle. But it was a different kind of boat crashing ashore that now Justin and I had to pick up the pieces in a different way.
0: And we're not minimal. Like I couldn't brush my teeth in front of the mirror. I brushed my teeth in the kitchen for a year because I didn't want to look at myself in the mirror. Like it was traumatic. You know, Trisha went to a place called Onsite for 8 days to try to heal from, you know,
1: call it trauma camp. It's a great place.
0: So there was some major consequences and major work that we had to do.
4: Mm-hmm. Wait, you couldn't brush your teeth and look in the mirror after you found out about your dad?
0: Yeah.
4: Because
0: my identity was gone. You know, it was different than Trish. Trish's secret was hidden from everyone. My dad adopted me when I was two. my mom is my mom, but my mom was pregnant with me when she met my dad. So there was this conspiracy from everybody that was older than me. Everyone knew this secret except for me. And so it messed with me. But I say all that to say, like, our grandson was born, his name's Zeke. He was born December 12th, 2025. And sitting in my son's house, holding him with Trish, I just said to her, I'm so thankful that we paid all the price that we've had to pay to be here together. Mm. We're not alternating visiting Zeke from two different families. We have broken cycles that Zeke will not have to grow up in because we chose to do the hard work of love.
3: Mm. And that's what it's all about. It's not even about you or me. It's about that legacy.
0: Yeah.
3: Mm. It could have gone a totally different way.
4: Yeah. God's grace.
3: You know? Yeah, way to go. We all run from rock bottom. We don't want to go there. We do anything we can, even sin, to stay away from collapsing our lives. And yet rock bottom is the most beautiful spot where God will meet us. Yeah. You know, again, you don't have to go there to meet God there, but when you get there, you'll find he's there. Mm. And if you're avoiding rock bottom with a lie and hiding a secret, that secret's going to take you there eventually. So why not? I mean, I'm thinking there's some couples listening, like, from the minute we started talking, they knew God was saying, you've got to tell her or tell him. And if you don't, it's going to not go well. And if you do, it's not going to go well either, but it's a better choice. And I can meet you there and maybe do in you what you've done. And you got, am I right?
0: Yeah. Well, I think we miss out that the biggest beneficiary to truth is us.
4: Yeah.
0: You know, we get to live in freedom. We get to live in a right relationship with God. The truth definitely does set us free. And that's been the biggest lesson that we've learned along this journey. And to be able to be in a marriage and a family now that is just, you know, open, we're just open-handed and completely transparent is a beautiful thing.
4: I'm wondering, could one of you or both of you just pray for our listeners that are just, this is just triggering and bringing up so much and they don't know what to do? Could you just pray for them?
1: Yeah. Heavenly Father, we thank you for this conversation of a lot of hard, a lot of messy. And I pray for the person listening right now who maybe is trembling a little bit. Their mind is kind of spinning in all the different realities of what could happen if they shared part of their story. And so, Lord, I pray for the person who has been wounded and they feel like they don't know life without resentment or bitterness. And so I pray in this moment, in the name of Jesus, you would help them release that to you. Not to achieve anything or be anybody, but just to be fully known and fully loved by you, surrendered in their pain. Lord, I pray for the person who is the wounder. It feels like they have choices to be made and they just don't even know where to start. And I pray that you would remind them that the ground is level at the foot of the cross. That while we, every single one of us, were sinners, you died for us. Mm. And so the grace and the forgiveness and the freedom that they desperately want is what we have all desperately needed, and you give it freely. I pray for the couple maybe listening together and they're just feeling like they don't know what the next right step is. Father, I pray whether it's through this ministry, through a counselor, that you would make it of billboard proportion clear to just take the next brave step to find help, to get honest, and to be reminded that we are not the sum of our choices. We are not the sum of even our relationships, that you call us loved and chosen, and you call us redeemed. And that's how we leave this conversation, with our heads held high, knowing that we are beloved sons and daughters of Christ. And for that, we are grateful. And we pray that in Jesus' name. Amen.
0: Amen.
4: And if people would want to get a hold of your ministry or to you guys, where do they go?
0: Yeah, they can go to justinandtricia.com.
4: That's easy. Yeah. Guys, this has been so good.
3: Yeah, it's been awesome.
4: So
3: 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You can buy it there. And I'd get a bunch because this is a book you want to give to a lot of people. Thank you.
0: Thank you, guys.
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5: 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Personal transformation, though, never results in justification. That comes from Paul David Tripp. I'm Ryan. This is Faith Radio. He continues to say this: your relationship with God is always the result of His initiative and not your own. He gave Himself up for you. He redeemed you. He takes you as His possession. He purifies you. Friend, there's no way around it. God takes you, justifies you, cleanses you, transforms you, and empowers you. You see, if you could have done that for yourself, well, then the resurrection of Jesus wouldn't have been necessary. The most precious thing in your life, that is your relationship with the Lord, you did not earn. Encounter the truth on the way in 4 minutes.
6: Are you feeling isolated? Maybe even unloved? 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He created you, He loves you, and desperately wants to be part of your life.
7: 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You are important to God, and He sent His Son to die on the cross for you.
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7: 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We break the moral laws of God, and we're separated from God, and we're headed toward judgment.
6: 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Because He loves you. We can tell you more.
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10: 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Faithful stewardship does not squeeze people in their need. 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
11: This is Max Licato. Dean Lynn and I had enjoyed a nice dinner at a local restaurant. As we received our bill, a church member spotted us and came over. After we chatted a few moments, he took our bill. "I'll take this," he said. Guess what? I let him do what he wanted to do. I let him take it away. Someday we will stand before God. All of us will be present. All of us will have to give an account for our lives, every thought, every deed, every action. Were it not for the grace of Christ, I would find this to be a very terrifying thought. Yet according to Scripture, Jesus came to take away the sins of the world. John 1:29. On that day, I will point to Christ. When my list of sins is produced,

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1: James says when it comes to trials, the illness, the time of fear, the loss of a loved one, the career setback, the financial crisis, the relational breakdown, he says, make that decision to identify and count such experiences as joy.
2: Welcome to Encounter the Truth with Jonathan Griffiths. And Jonathan, hold up for a second. You just said the hard things of life, the financial instability, the crisis, the breakdown of a relationship. Maybe somebody listening today just had a spouse say, I'm out. And you're saying, wait a minute, I'm supposed to count these trials as joy?
3: It's such a surprising thing, isn't it?
2: Yeah.
3: And on first reading it's difficult to make sense of it, I think, when we read this in the Bible, when we hear these words. But as we follow on the logic of James and we follow the thread of what he's saying that we can make that kind of mental and emotional accounting decision to count trials as joy, because for the Christian, we know that trials are achieving something. And he wants to open up that truth for us and invite us into an understanding of how that can be.
2: All right, so help me understand this here. I get bad news. How do I attribute that, account that as something to be joyful about?
3: Well, James wants us to see that in the midst of these trials, in and through these trials, actually, the Lord will work and does work in the hearts of his people to test our faith, and that's an uncomfortable thing, but to produce steadfastness that will enable us to mature in our faith and reach a point even that he calls completeness. And that's something that if we belong to Jesus Christ, we want to reach, even if we know that it's going to involve pain and challenge to get there. But to enter into a deeper understanding of that, we're going to have to explore a little bit more what James has to say to us in this opening chapter.
2: Well, let's do that. Grab a Bible, join us in James chapter 1, looking at the first 11 verses as we begin a message called How to Become Steadfast and Wise. Here is Jonathan.
1: With the rise of online retailing, and in particular online bookstores, one treasure I fear we may lose over time is the treasure of the great bookstore. There are a few pleasures in life greater than the pleasures of becoming lost in the depths of a really good bookstore. A well-stocked, diverse bookstore of real quality, preferably scattered with comfortable chairs around the place, ideally served by a good coffee shop inside, you know the kind. I think my favorite bookstore in all the world is Blackwell's bookstore in the city of Oxford in England. Blackwell's has a fairly modest, I mean nice, but not particularly noteworthy storefront. But as you enter in, the storefront gives way to an immense treasure trove within. It really is wonderful, stretching far further back than you might imagine. Two levels of basement below, if I remember rightly, with a theology section right at the very bottom, two further levels upstairs, a nice coffee shop too. It's not heaven, of course, but it's one of the better places to be found on earth. And in a rainy day in Oxford, it is the place to be. Now, in any good bookstore, you will find the full range of titles. You will have the works of high thought, the books of philosophy. You will have the stories of our culture, the works of narrative and storytelling. You will have the books that set out the history of our world. You'll have works of art and poetry that show beauty and call forth emotion. And somewhere, just somewhere, you will find the really practical books too. The how to do it yourself manuals, how to build a fence or wire a light fixture or change the oil in your car, the idiot's guide to whatever it is you need a guide for. Any real bookstore needs a good selection of those somewhere. Given to us as a single volume, the Bible itself is a wonderfully diverse collection of books, 66 books of a wide variety of kinds, all bound together as God's gift to us. Some books of the Bible relate God's works through history. Some teach truth through poetry. Some are more directly doctrinal, spelling out theological truths in more propositional terms, and some are just very, very

0: practical, the how-to guides. In the Old Testament, you have a book like Proverbs, telling us simply and directly how to live as the people of God within this world. Now, within the New Testament collection, James stands out for us as the book of great practicality. Perhaps more than any other New Testament letter, James sets out for us the how-to of the Christian life. He gets into the nuts and bolts of what it means to be a Christian believer, to follow Jesus in this world, and to do so with sincerity and integrity and consistency. James has the highest concentration of imperatives, of calls to action of any Bible book. There are 50 of them to be found in the 108 verses of this book. In a very real sense, here is the New Testament's practical manual for how to live the Christian life. Now, we don't know a great deal about the story, the situation, or the background of this particular book. The writer introduces himself as James, a servant of God and of the Lord Jesus Christ. It's most likely, most people agree that it was written by James, the brother of Jesus, who came to be leader of the Jerusalem church. James addresses his letter to the 12 tribes in the dispersion, you'll notice there. That's a very interesting way to begin. It could be, as most think, that he's writing to a group of Jewish believers, hence the 12 tribes focus. Jewish believers who have been scattered for one reason or another beyond their homeland of Palestine. He could be speaking more broadly to a mixed group of believers, Jew and Gentile together, who are scattered throughout the world, but who are known as the children of God, the family of God. In any case, we could study that for a time, but in either case, he emphasizes a key truth about their situation. He emphasizes the fact that these believers are away from home. They are dispersed, living out there in the world, scattered, isolated, displaced, probably feeling pretty vulnerable. As we will see as we go on in this letter, even in our passage today, these believers are under pressure as they live out their faith in the world. Suffering and trials and mistreatment are part of their experience. And as they live scattered in the world, away from their spiritual homeland, under pressure from those around them, here is what James is concerned about them spiritually. Here is his concern for them. He wants to ensure that they will be, whatever their circumstance, living out their faith energetically, consistently, actively. He calls them in verse 22, in perhaps what's the most famous call of the letter that sort of sums up the heart of it. He says, be doers of the word and not hearers only. But he sees that this isn't happening consistently. He actually rebukes them very strongly for their worldliness. In chapter 4 in verse 22, he speaks in the strongest possible terms. He says, you adulterous people, do you not know that friendship with the world is enmity with God? Scattered throughout the world, conscious of being away from their spiritual homeland, surrounded by those who don't know the Savior, facing pressure, even opposition, walking through trial, being tempted to worldliness, struggling to live out the faith that they believe. That's the story. That's the background. And as I study this letter and I consider some of those dynamics, you know, a thought occurs to me, and I wonder if it's occurred to you too. It occurs to me that this is a very contemporary, very relevant letter for us today. A letter that speaks to you and that speaks to me in our present situation. And if James has some practical instruction for us, some guidance on how to live as the people of God in such a situation, well, I am all ears. He's got my attention because I need all the help that I can get. And if you're anything like me, I guess you need that help too. Navigating life in a complex world when trials come along, where we walk by faith and not by sight, where we face hard decisions and situations of grief and anguish and pain and strain, where we will face opposition from the world around us for our commitment to Christ, where we live with that tension of being away from our spiritual homeland, our eternal home in the presence of God. Navigating this life as the people of God, we need help. And never more do we need help than in those situations when we face particular trials, acute difficulties, times of suffering, times of loss. And for those times, James has wisdom for us, wisdom from above. When we encounter times of difficulty and trial, he tells us, first of all, we are to count it all joy.
1: 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Now, we have to pause here, but I hope you'll stay with us. We'll get back to the message in just a moment. Well, this message has been one of the most listened to of the past year, and we've taken this and the other top nine, and we put them together in a series called Listener Favorites, which is currently airing on the radio. Some of the other topics we're addressing in this series: how we can have confidence in trials, the cost of self-reliance, and what does enduring faith look like, just to name a few. If you're interested in finding out more about this series or listening to it online, come to our website, encounterthetruth.org. While you're there, you're also going to see the study guide we put together that will go along with this series, helping you dig a little bit deeper and getting even a little bit more out of this content. The study guide is free, and you're going to find that at the website, encounterthetruth.org. Well, let's get back to James chapter 1, looking at the first 11 verses. Again, here is Jonathan.
0: James has wisdom for us, wisdom from above. When we encounter times of difficulty and trial, he tells us, first of all, we are to count it all joy. When we face trials, count it all joy. That's his first instruction. Notice it with me, verse 2. Count it all joy, my brothers, when you meet trials of various kinds. When a finance manager, an accounts manager in a business or a large organization goes through the accounts at year end, when an auditor works through the books to prepare the audited report, sometimes there can be a stray item in the accounts, an unfamiliar or an unexpected line, an item that needs to be identified, explained, and then put in the right column. A piece of income or a liability of some kind. What is this thing? Is it an asset? What column does it belong in? Should it be colored red or black? We've got to do some work here to find out. There will come into our lives from time to time situations and experiences that arrive to us as a surprise, even as a shock. They come as something unexpected and, frankly, quite unwelcome. And when we take stock of our lives and evaluate what's going on, when we stand back and do the accounting, we need to know how it is we're going to make sense of those experiences, how to file them, how to process them, where to put them, and what color to assign to them. And James says, when it comes to trials, to the hard things that stretch you and test you and cause you pain and bring you suffering and grief, the illness, the time of fear, the loss of a loved one, the career setback, the financial crisis, the relational breakdown. He says, that experience, that chapter in your life, take that thing, and as you do your personal accounting, place that experience not where you might be inclined to place it, in the loss column. Don't place it in the misery column. Don't put it in the column of irredeemability. No, place it in another column, a column called joy. Decide, resolve, make that decision to identify and count such experiences as joy. Now, that may not sound very realistic. That certainly doesn't sound very easy. But we need to recognize that James isn't saying that we should play a little mental game with ourselves and pretend that these miserable experiences are something that they're not. Pretend that we're happy when in fact we're sad, and sad for good reason. Pretend that pain isn't really painful, or that loss isn't really loss. That's not what he's saying. No, joy, we need to recognize, joy is not the same as happiness. It is a deeper thing. It's being satisfied in our deepest spirit because we know and trust the Lord, and we have our ultimate delight and our ultimate confidence in him and him alone. And James is saying that the child of God, the follower of Jesus Christ, can and should reckon these experiences, calculate and identify them, count them as joy. And we should do that for a concrete and a specific reason, a reason he gives us. Follow the logic here with me. Count it all joy, my brothers, when you meet trials of various kinds, for, because you know that the testing of your faith produces steadfastness. If you're a parent, you will know that instinct to try and protect your children from hard and painful experiences. You yearn to do that. You would love for them not to experience anything of pain and suffering in this world. Every parent has that instinct. Of course, we do. But at the same time, we know as parents that if we try and kind of wrap our kids up in cotton wool and shield them from every difficulty in life and every possibility of disappointment or loss or sadness or pain, we know that as soon as they leave our home and leave the shelter of our protection, they will be completely incapable of enduring the harsh realities of life in a wider world. It's a bad parenting strategy. We know this. It's a bad parenting strategy to try and insulate our kids from every challenge, every difficulty, every discomfort in life. What we actually need to do is to try, as best we're able, to equip them to face reality and to endure difficulty. Since we know full well that they won't escape difficulty in this life, we know the best gift we can give them is the tools to enable them to endure, even to thrive. If they leave home in the end with steadfastness, we've given them something of lasting value. Now, what does our Heavenly Father desire and purpose for us? A life of ease? An escape from difficulty and avoidance of suffering? We might assume so. But no, in his sovereignty, in his goodness, in his wisdom, that's not how he arranges the circumstances of our lives. What he actually does for us is to arrange and use the real life circumstances that we do face out there in a very broken world, a world where pain and suffering are never in short supply. He arranges and uses those circumstances for the purpose of the testing of our faith. And when faith is tested, when faith is put under strain, like a muscle lifting a heavy weight, it's not only shown to be true and capable and real, it actually grows in strength under strain. This testing of faith produces steadfastness. It generates endurance. That's another way to translate that same word. An ability to endure and to persevere. Now, of course, it's not like we have much choice in the matter when we face trial, when we go through testing, when we are called to walk through suffering and difficulty and grief. Nonetheless, James says to us, don't short-circuit the process. Don't try and run from it. Don't lose patience. You might want to drop the weight because it's too much to bear. It seems too much to bear, but hold it there for a little bit, verse 4. And let steadfastness have its full effect, that you may be perfect and complete, lacking in nothing. For the unbeliever, for the world out there, there is such a thing as meaningless suffering, as empty trial, as purposeless tragedy. That's the worst thing about suffering in the world out there. For the unbeliever, there can be no confidence that it means anything or is accomplishing anything. And maybe for some here, you feel that emptiness, that lostness, that hopelessness. You're looking into a dark abyss of loss and suffering, and it's so sobering, and you don't know what to do with it. Well, if that's where you are, and that's your situation today, let me say as simply and as clearly as I can, it is a sign, my friend, that you need the Lord Jesus. It is a sign that you need to find hope in him, because there is no hope in suffering apart from him. But for the believer, James is telling us, and this is very profound, and it's a huge insight that has the power to transform the experience of trial for us. He's telling us that within the plan of God for his children, trials and difficulties, sufferings and sadnesses, they are purposeful and they are actually heading somewhere. For the believer, there's no such thing as a senseless tragedy, as meaningless pain, as empty loss. There is no such thing, because we are able to have the confidence that in God's design, these trials, painful as they may be, excruciating as they will be in some cases, we have the confidence of faith that tells us that these trials are nonetheless purposeful, even useful within the plan of God. Now, it's very interesting to me that James insists that the believers know this already. It took me a while to notice this in studying the text. Maybe you saw it already, but it's very interesting. Beginning of verse 3, he says, "For you know that the testing of your faith produces steadfastness." The believers already know this. James is confident. And in a sense, when we think about it, you know, this is Christianity 101. If God is God, we know that he must be at work in trial, in every circumstance of our lives. It only stands to reason that if he is in charge and he is God and has good plans for us, he is able to use all things to achieve his plans. We know this, but we need to be reminded of it. We need to be assured of it regularly. Now, all these things, they are purposeful. Trials produce steadfastness, and the goal is spiritual completeness, verse 4. And let steadfastness have its full effect, that you may be perfect and complete, lacking in nothing. To be perfect and complete speaks of reaching a goal, reaching a destination. You think perhaps, follow me in this if you can, think of a car on the assembly line in the factory. From the base of the frame to the structure being built, to the panels going on, to the paint being applied, to the seats being bolted down, to the panels going on, to the transmission and engine being fitted, to the electronics, the controls, the wires, the tubes, the final touches of trim and chrome, and then the car rolling off the line, gleaming and finished, a complete product ready for the dealership floor. You and I, we are works in progress. There's still a fair amount of rough material there, raw material. The maturity, the holiness, the conformity to the likeness of Jesus, these all need to be added, shaped, molded, perfected. We don't roll off the line fully until we reach heaven, until glory. But all the while, as we travel through this life, there is work happening. We are progressing further on down the line, a little bit further each day. Now, in the car plant, if you've ever seen one or visited one, much of the work is done by robots these days. It's very fascinating. It's extraordinary to watch the process. In our case, no robots involved, but so much of the work is done so often by trial and by difficulty. Those are some of the mechanisms that God uses. That's how the edges of sin and immaturity are often knocked off. It's how the shape of character is so often rounded. It's how the frame of our faith is strengthened and reinforced for the road ahead. And James says to us, let steadfastness have its full effect. That is, be patiently trusting as the process rolls forward. Don't try and jump off the assembly line and run for the door. Have confidence, the quiet confidence that God is shaping you, moving you forward, making you to be the person he created you to be. See, that's what God does. It's how he uses the various trials that his people will face. And so says James, when you encounter trial, do that counterintuitive, strange-seeming thing. Do that seemingly impossible thing. Count it all joy.
1: 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And as you give a gift of any amount this month, we want to send you a book entitled The Final Lap, written by John Wyatt. And Jonathan, I have a friend who likes to say, you know, what you read isn't necessarily as important as who you read. So that kind of begs the question for me then, who is John Wyatt?
0: Yeah, John Wyatt is a medical doctor who's a leading Christian ethicist in the UK. And John's made a wonderful contribution to thinking about practical Christian living and significant choices we make in Christian discipleship. I've used John's resources over the years when I've had opportunity to teach Christian ethics at different times. I've relied on John's thinking a huge amount. But just recently, he's been working on the whole area of aging and retirement and dependency and the final years of life and how we think about that as Christians and how we steward that time well as believers. I had an opportunity to speak alongside John at a convention in the UK, the Keswick Convention, not so long ago, and John's seminars on aging and retirement and ill health and dependency in older age were just gold, and people appreciated them so much. So I think this particular resource that we're making available this month will be a tremendous help to many people.
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2: Jesus did not sugarcoat the hard truth that you'll have trouble in this world. He didn't lessen that. He didn't beat around the bush. He said it how it was and how it is. But friend, you can turn your problems, if you will, today, your struggles, the things that are not ideal, into praises as a follower of Jesus. It's possible. At least, that's what Dr. David Jeremiah wants to remind you to do today. On Turning Point, in 4 minutes, he'll share about a prayer from a cave.
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14: Jesus didn't sugarcoat the hard truth, telling us in no uncertain terms that in this world we would have trouble. Today on Turning Point, Dr. David Jeremiah explains how to move from problems to praises as he continues his study of a man who was well acquainted with trouble, yet was considered a man after God's own heart. Here's David with the conclusion of his message, A Prayer from a Cave.
15: And we thank you so much for joining us here on Turning Point. We're talking about making sense of it all. That's the title of the series, Seeing the World with a Biblical Perspective. And today we continue our discussion from Psalm 142 and A Prayer from a Cave. This is a very visual portion of God's Word. In fact, when you read this psalm, you can almost see yourself in the cave with David. You can almost feel the emotion of the event, how David starts so deeply depressed and ends so full of faith. And he reminds us that when we face our cave experiences, we have a choice. We can be filled with fear or we can be filled with faith. And what is faith? Faith is believing what you cannot yet see. Believing in God, believing in Jesus, believing in the Word of God, and trusting that God's truth will carry you through, and it will. We'll get there in just a moment. Hey, Turning Point has a magazine that we're very proud of because we know it's helping people in their walk with the Lord. It's meant to add value to your life. It's coordinated with the teaching that is on the air every day, and it's available to you just for the asking. If you're not getting the magazine now, when you write or call or however you get in touch with us, just say, please send me the magazine and you'll get the next copy that comes off the press. It's a beautiful presentation of biblical truth, devotional thoughts for every day, Monday through Friday, and one for the weekend, plus articles to help you in your walk with the Lord and information about the ministry of Turning Point around the world. It's a wonderful tool, and we want you to have it. Be sure to take advantage of this opportunity and have it mailed to your home. Now let's finish up what we started. Let's talk about A Prayer from a Cave.
16: I'll never forget a trip my wife and I took one time years past to London. And we went to Piccadilly Square right in the rush hour when all the work got out and everybody was running for the train. And we were standing right in the middle of a million people, they said. And we didn't know a soul. And I got in the train, and Donna kind of got caught in the crowd, and I had a hold of her hand, but I couldn't see her. And I wasn't going to let go of her hand because I thought I might never see her again. And I finally held on to her and pulled her body in, and we got in the train, and we were smushed in with all those people, and I felt very, very alone. Surrounded by more people that I'd been in the presence of in all my life, and yet very much alone. Sometimes our problems can do that to us, can't they? David said, I looked on my right hand, who am I going to talk to? I looked on my left hand, and they don't understand. You know what he said? There's not one person in this whole group that cares for my soul. I don't know what there is about a problem, but problems have a tendency to isolate us from others. We build a shell around ourselves, and sometimes to our own undoing. We believe that we are unique in that situation, so who can we tell and who will understand? And the more we think on it, the more certain we are that there's not a person in the world who would ever totally understand what we're going through. So though we're surrounded by people, we feel very much alone. I can think back on some problems that I've experienced as a father, as a pastor, when I would deeply desire to have talked to somebody but just didn't know how to go about it, wondering if anybody would really understand. He's totally abandoned, he's hunted by Saul, and he feels alone. And then because of all of this, David gets depressed. And the sixth verse is the best description for depression I have ever found in the Bible. It's exactly what the word means. He said, I am brought very low. What is depression? Well, if you make a depression in something, you press in on it and you leave an indentation. When the soul is depressed, when your spirit is depressed, when you are emotionally depressed, it is a low point in your emotional cycle and you get very low. David said he had gone through depression. I don't know if I've ever been depressed. I'm not easily depressed, not really easily discouraged, but I've probably been close enough to it to know that I don't want to be. And I've counseled with people who have suffered with chronic depression, and I know that it is a very, very heavy burden to bear. It is what is causing hundreds and thousands of high school young people, teenagers, to end their lives because they see no hope or any reason to go on because of family problems or because of total despair over the future of their own lives because of a lack of purpose and concern for spiritual truth. They look around at a world and to them it's not worth fighting, and they get so depressed that finally they despair of their own lives and they're killing themselves by the dozens. David was depressed. All of his hope and all of his joy is gone. The thoughts of his problems have turned inward, and now they're no longer out here. Now they're in here. It's no longer Saul is chasing me. It's no longer the 400 men are surrounding me. All of that has somehow come into his spirit, and it resides within his own emotions. He may not even be aware that anybody else is around. He is so down and depressed and discouraged. Sometimes we think depression is sin, and there are occasions perhaps when it is, but as I've read the history of the great preachers, I've been overwhelmed to discover how many of them had great, great difficulty with depression. Charles Haddon Spurgeon, the great English preacher, would oftentimes get so depressed that he would have to take 2 to 3 months off from his ministry and go to the French Riviera just to be by himself and not even think about anybody or talk about anybody till he finally came out of it. Elijah was depressed, remember, after his great mountaintop experience. Jonah was depressed after he was confronted by God in his disbelief of God's will. I could name others in the Bible. Moses was depressed. Many of God's people have been depressed. David's depressed. And because of that, he has given up. He's just given up. He's in the midst of this situation. He doesn't see any way out. He doesn't see any hope. And so in verse 6, he just kind of looks at the problem and he says, my persecutors are stronger than I am. You see what David has done now? I want you to listen carefully. He's added up the score. He's put everything down over on this side of the ledger. He's looked at all of his problems, and you can just see him mentally listening to them. He's got all these people, and he's got Saul, and he's got this problem, and he's got his guilt over what's happened, and he's the king elect, but it isn't going to happen that way. And he lists all these things down, and he looks at him, he said, listen, there's no hope. When I look at everything that's wrong in my life, every problem I have, I've totaled it up, and I'm telling you, I'm going to lose. So he describes his experience in the last verse as being in prison. Wait a minute, David, you're not in prison, you're in a cave. Yes, I know, but sometimes your caves become your prisons, don't they? Sometimes the problems you go through literally incarcerate you in the midst of them, and you can't get out, and there's no way to look, and you don't know what to do. And David is right there in his life. This is his low point, and he's telling us what it's like. He's telling us honestly what he feels. And we can identify with it because we've walked with him through all these experiences. David is a man after God's own heart. And so when he thinks about Ahimelech the priest and that whole family being annihilated because of his rebellion, David just so overwhelmed with it all. And if we read the psalm, we sure identify, don't we? Some of you here today have been right where David was, and some of you are there right now. You may think I've been reading your mail. You may think I've been listening to your conversations because I've just described what's happening with you. But folks, I don't want to leave you there. The thing that's so great about this psalm is David kind of works his way through it. I want to just show you the beginning and the end of the psalm, and then I want to take you through the steps in between. Verse 1, I cried unto the Lord. Verse 7, thou shalt deal bountifully with me. How did David get from the depths of depression to the confidence that he shows in the last verse? Well, at the risk of being very simplistic, let's just watch carefully the steps he walked through. And these are steps which we too can experience. First of all, he verbalized what was going on in his life. I have come to this psalm often and read it often because it reminds me of all the things I don't like to do when I have problems. And I'm reminded that David was a man of God who followed these principles in his own life and shows us the way that we should go when we have difficulty. If you will look through the psalm, you will notice it over and over again. Verse 1, I cried unto the Lord. Verse 2, I poured out my complaint. Verse 5, I cried unto thee. Verse 6, attend unto my cry. What is David doing? He's telling God what's going on. You say, doesn't God know? Oh yes, he knows. Why is it so hard for us to do that? Why do we struggle? Some of you have a problem that's overwhelming to you. It's bigger than you can bear. But you cannot bring yourself to tell anybody what's happening, and you haven't even told God. Before God, we speak our minds fully and name the problems and the people that plague us. Why do we do that? First of all, I do it because the best friend I have in the universe is the God of heaven. He knows, and I can say to him anything that's in my heart. Isn't that what a true friend is? A true friend is somebody to whom you can go, pour out your heart, and say everything that you want to say. And as one writer has said, they will keep the wheat and blow the chaff away. Do you have anybody that you can get in the car with and lock the door, roll up the windows and drive off? And when you get to one of those overlooks, you pull the car off and you turn and you vent. And you say, I'm going to tell you what is going on in my life. Here's what I feel. And you can scream if you want to. And holler and cry. That's what God is for us. You say, Pastor, that doesn't sound very spiritual. But I want to tell you something. You can't get to verse 7 if you don't walk through that step. Until you get to the place where you can tell God what you feel, as honestly as you know how to say it. And I'm not talking about chronic complaining or negative begging of God. I'm simply saying, oftentimes we don't come to God with our problem. We don't cry out to God from the cave. One of my favorite people has always been Joseph Bailey. Joe Bailey for years wrote a column for Eternity Magazine. He's written many books, some of them on the family. Joe Bailey suffered a great deal in his life. He lost 3 of his children through terrible, tragic accidents. And he wrote a book called A View from the Hearse, describing what he went through in his pain. But he was such a great writer because he just put down on paper the way it was. And he's got a book called The Psalms of My Life, things that he wrote while he was walking through life. And one particular psalm he wrote while he was traveling across the country on a speaking and writing tour, he was all by himself, and these are his words. Listen carefully. I'm alone, Lord, all alone. 1,000 miles from home. There's no one here who knows my name except the clerk, and he spelled it wrong. No one to eat dinner with, no one to laugh at my jokes, listen to my gripes, be happy with me about what happened today and say that's great. No one cares. There's just this lousy bed and slush in the street outside and between the buildings. I feel sorry for myself and I've plenty of reason to. Maybe I ought to say I'm on top of it. Praise the Lord. Things are great, but they're not. Tonight, it's all gray slush. Not much of a psalm, but surely a good way to express what the man felt. He verbalized what was happening in his heart. Do you do that? Have you listened to your prayers lately? Some of you are hurting so desperately today. I know some of your hurts. When was the last time you closed the door, locked it, got on your knees, and just told God what you were feeling? Some of you feel abandoned by him. Some of you think God has forgotten about you. You've gone through so many difficult things that you wonder if God really cares. Have you told him? That's where it starts. That's how it begins. I want you to notice the second thing that he does is he kind of visualizes this whole thing before God. Verse 2, he says, I poured out my complaint before him. I showed before him my trouble. That's a very important verse. Here's his trouble in this little book. And David says he goes before God and he just turns the book around. And he says, here, God, here it is. This is what's wrong. Look at it. Will you look at it? But the key to the verse is that he did it before God. And in the picture, if you can see it, are David's troubles laid out. And in the picture is God. One of the dangers we have in our praying is we rush quickly into our supplication and intercession before we go to praise. And I've warned you about that and how carefully God has protected in the pattern of praying that worship comes first. That's not just because it's an arbitrary thing of God. Listen to me now. If we do not praise God, if we do not worship God, if we do not adore God in the beginning of our praying, we will not be showing our problems before Him. The purpose of praise is not only because God alone is worthy of it, but praise has a tendency to make God big in our hearts and in our minds and in our spiritual being, so that when we finally pass through the gates of praise and thanksgiving and we enter into the disclosure of our problems, we are pouring out our problems before a great and mighty God. If I visualize my problems without God in the picture, I'm depressed. And truly, much praying can be depressing because we give God the grocery list of all of our problems and we've forgotten the greatness of the one to whom we pray. But David said, I showed my problems before him. I poured them out before God. I think of the story of Kadesh Barnea in the Old Testament. Now the spies went in to check out the land and the majority report came back. They said, we're dead. We're dead. We've checked out the opposition and we're like grasshoppers before them. We haven't got a chance. And then Joshua and Caleb, stubborn men of faith, came back and they said, listen, we looked at those guys and it's a piece of cake. We have a great God. They may be big to us, but they're not big to God. And after all, it's God's problem and God can take care of it. All we got to do is trust him. And the majority wouldn't believe, and they ended up wandering around the wilderness for 40 years because of their unbelief. But those two men, God blessed. You know what the difference between the two reports was? The first group saw their problems in respect to their own resources and were frightened. But Joshua and Caleb saw the problem in respect to the resources of God, and they were encouraged and had faith. The best thing I can do when I have a problem and I feel like I'm in the cave and the prison of my own difficulties is to spend as much time as I can praising God, exalting him, honoring him, glorifying him, reading the great passages that build the picture of God as he really is. And then in the context of that kind of a God, I tell him my problems. David continues. He is beginning to get confidence in his own spirit. Notice in the third verse, he begins to recognize something about God. When my spirit was overwhelmed within me, then thou knewest my path. He begins to think about the fact that what he's going through is known to God. God, I know I've told you all of this today, and I've showed you all of this today, but it suddenly dawns on me that you know this. You know me, and you care about me, and you're interested in me. And as we read in Job 23:10, he knoweth the way that I take, and when he hath tried me, I shall come forth as gold. Or Psalm 37:23, the steps of a good man are ordered of the Lord, and he delighteth in his way. As David pours out his soul to God and cries out to God in the midst of the cave, he suddenly begins to understand that the one to whom he speaks is the priest. The one to whom he speaks is the one who knows, who understands. And so he begins to realize the provision that he has in God. Notice verse 5, I cried unto thee, O Lord, I said, watch this, thou art my refuge and my portion in the land of the living. What is happening to David? Do you see how he's working through this thing in his life? He's in the cave. He's surrounded by the enemy. He's depressed and discouraged, but he begins to tell God what he feels. He begins to show God what he feels. He begins to understand that God knows what he feels. And then he begins to realize in his own mind that because he is talking to such a great God, that that's where the answer lies. Thou art my portion and my refuge in the land of the living. I heard an old preacher one time preach this psalm, and it blessed my soul. He said, there's no living in the land of the living like living on the living God. And he was right. That's what the psalmist said. Thou art my portion and my refuge in the land of the living. And finally, David comes to 7th verse, and he finishes up the psalm, and he's arrived at the place of victory over all of this. Bring my soul out of prison, watch this, that I may praise thy name, for thou shalt deal bountifully with me. From depression to praise, from problems to praise. And I like to believe that when David finished writing Psalm 142, he took a break, and he came back and wrote Psalm 57. Turn over to Psalm 57. We haven't but a moment to look at it, and we're just going to look at two verses. David is learning that God can be trusted in times of danger. And as he has talked about his problem to God, he now writes this great hymn of exciting praise to the Lord. Now, this hymn has two verses, and in between the two verses is a chorus. Verse 1 of the song is verses 1 through 4 in the psalm, and verse 2 is verses 6 through 11. And at the end of each verse, there is the chorus. The chorus is in verse 5. Be thou exalted, O God, above the heavens. Let thy glory be above all the earth. And then there's the second verse and the chorus again in verse 11. Be thou exalted, O God, above the heavens. Let thy glory be above all the earth. Well, you see, we don't have much a different pattern in our singing today than they did back then. We sing a verse and then we sing the chorus. We sing the verse and then we sing the chorus. But notice what is going on in the verses. Verse 1, be merciful unto me, O God. Be merciful unto me, for my soul trusteth in thee. That's where David is at the end of Psalm 142. He's now trusting in God. In the shadow of thy wings will I make my refuge until these calamities are over. I will cry unto God Most High, unto God that performeth all things for me. He shall send from heaven and save me from the reproach of him that would swallow me up. God shall send forth his mercy and his truth. My soul is among lions. Those are the 400 to 600 men he's with. And I lie even among them that are set on fire, even the sons of men whose teeth are spears and arrows and their tongue is a sharp sword. But be thou exalted, O God. Above the heavens, let thy glory be above all the earth. They've prepared a net for my steps. My soul is bowed down. They've digged a pit for me. In the midst thereof, they have fallen themselves. My heart is fixed, O God. My heart is fixed. I will sing and give praise. Awake up, my glory. Awake, psaltery and harp. I myself will awake early. I will praise thee, O Lord, among the people. I will sing unto thee among the nations, for thy mercy is great unto the heavens and thy truth unto the clouds. Be thou exalted, O God, above the heavens. Let thy glory be above all the earth. I like to imagine the Bible. Here's this huge cave. It has an echo in it. And here are these 400 rough men. And David says, all right, everyone, listen up. It's time for choir rehearsal. All the tenors over here. We're going to sing. And at first, it didn't sound like much. But then they sang it again and again until that whole cave resounded with praise of God in heaven.
15: 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And if you think back, you've probably had some moments like that in your life. Maybe not quite as stark as this one, but hey, these lessons on making sense of it all with a biblical perspective are available to you on CD. 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We'll have a great time together in the warm weather and with the beautiful ocean, lots of wonderful music and the teaching of the Word of God. Have a wonderful weekend. We'll see you on Monday.
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0: You've felt it, that quiet nudge in the middle of a noisy day. That inner whisper that says, wait, or go, or not this one. You couldn't quite explain it, so you called it a hunch. But what if it was something far more significant than that? Today on Insight for Living, Chuck Swindoll invites us to slow down long enough to hear what God may already be telling us. In a world that never stops accelerating, where stillness feels almost countercultural, this is your invitation to understand those unidentified inner promptings.
1: Two sections of scripture will be our reading this morning. First, from Genesis 1, I'll read a couple of verses from that first chapter, and then locate Psalm number 139. Psalm 139, following the reading in Genesis 1, I want to read a few verses out of that 139th Psalm. First, Genesis 1, beginning at verse 26, and then Psalm 139. Then God said, let us make man in our image, according to our likeness, and let them rule over the fish of the sea, and over the birds of the sky, and over the cattle, and over all the earth, and over every creeping thing that creeps on the earth. God created man in his own image. In the image of God, he created him. Male and female, he created them. And then Psalm 139, beginning at the first verse. Notice it is a prayer. O Lord, you have searched me and known me. You know when I sit down and when I rise up. You understand my thought from afar. You scrutinize my path and my lying down and are intimately acquainted with all my ways, even before there is a word on my tongue. Behold, O Lord, you know it all. Verse 13. For you formed my inward parts. You wove me in my mother's womb. I will give thanks to you, for I am fearfully and wonderfully made. Wonderful are your works, and my soul knows it very well.
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1: There are times we just don't know how to describe what's going on inside. We have struggles that occur, and because we are not able to get our minds around them, we're at a loss to know the solution. And so we wrestle, and we wonder through this uneasiness how we're going to get through this, how we're going to make this decision. On the one hand, it looks good this way, but on the other hand, it seems wrong. And then something happens. Something occurs in the unseen realm, down deep in our spirit, that changes us. And we feel, this is right. And we go there. Or we are assured, this is wrong, and we don't. Amazingly, we look back on those times and feel so grateful that at the time of decision, that right decision was made. There are other occasions when we can't quite see what the scripture is teaching. We're working on a verse or a section of the scriptures, and we can't, again, get to an understanding of what that's about. And so we pray and we wait and we check other verses.

0: and we fall back on what we have been taught, and we go to books that we have, or we talk to people we respect, and nothing seems to break through. But then over a relatively brief period of time, the light dawns, and you see as you've never seen before. It comes to light. It's one of those aha moments. We call that insight. Why is it we don't realize that was the Spirit's working in an inner prompting, in a realization of revelation or illumination as we see truth like we've not seen it before, and the mystery leaves and clarity replaces it? The first thing I described, we could call intuition. We just felt like we should do that, or we should not do that. This, which I've just described, we call insight. We get an insight into some truth that we had been wrestling with over a period of time. Can't tell you the times both of those experiences have happened to me. One more. You're experiencing a strained relationship with someone you have been working with, or you're related to, or you've known very well, and the strain won't go away, and you can't seem to broach some way to reconcile the strain. It goes on. And after a while, it eats away at you, and you maybe try to confront something or address something, and it doesn't get accomplished. In fact, sometimes in doing that, you make things worse. And then it's like, without your involvement at all, there is a phone call, and following the call is an encounter where there's reconciliation. Why is it we don't realize that that whole thing fell in the category of the work of the Holy Spirit? I want to talk about this today, and in doing so, I have to tell you, I have never heard it addressed publicly. I've never heard anyone talk about UIPs. Well, I've heard a lot about UFOs. And in fact, let me just say this as a sidebar. I once checked into a hotel, didn't know it at the time, but a convention of UFO people were there. If you ever find out that that has happened, don't check into that hotel, trust me. Every elevator ride, everybody in the restaurant, everybody waiting for a taxi, every long line to whatever was filled with people who saw things in the night that for the life of me, I could not see. Right next to my room was a couple that was, I guess, the ringleaders of the group. So they had people in all the evening and sometime into the wee hours of the morning looking out their window. They'd sometime open the door to step on the ledge and, oh, look at that, look at that. I mean, one night it was about 2:15, I had to get up. I mean, if it was that obvious, I had to see it. And I stood there and I looked and I thought, that's it. But it was the reflection from the hall light under my door on my window. So I didn't see it. If it's there, I've never seen it. We're not talking about UFOs. We're talking about UIPs. Those unidentified inner promptings, those hunches, those uneasy moments that say, don't go there, or there's danger lurking, or there's harm. Or the other side, and it's so great when this occurs, this is where you want to go. Now, having said all of that, why is it we never give the Spirit of God credit for such things? I know I'm talking about outside our five senses, so this is extrasensory stuff. And so it's subjective. That makes it difficult to address, which may explain why I've never heard a message on it. But it seems to me, thinking about the work of the Holy Spirit, we have an incomplete series without addressing those unidentified inner promptings. And unless I miss my guess, some of you have them right now. You are on the verge of a decision and you don't know what you ought to do. You've prayed, you've checked the scriptures, you've sought the counsel. And remarkably, in God's time, there will be a breakthrough and you'll know what you ought to do. How does that happen? Why does that happen? My Bible is open to chapter 1 of Genesis, and in this chapter we have, of course, the story of creation. And the climax of the creative week is, of course, the creation of humanity. He creates Adam, he creates Eve, and up until now the planets are in place, the sun to rule the day and the moon to rule the night, and the seas are there and land is there and plants are there and shrubbery is there and trees are there in full life and full bloom. But now there is brought on the scene humanity, and there is something altogether distinct about the creation of the man and the woman. And you'll read of it in these two verses, 26 and 27. Then God said, let us make man in our image, according to our likeness. I've got both of those phrases underscored in my Bible. The plants were not made in his image. The animals were not made in his image. The stellar spaces did not bear his likeness. But the man and the woman did and do. See the next verse? God created man in his own image. In the image of God, he created him, male and female. He created them. Three times he mentions image, once he mentions likeness. There's something to this. Anyone who does a study of the creation has to pause here and let some of the wonder in. What is this image? Well, it is interesting when you go to chapter 5 that the image changes. Genesis chapter 5. By the way, when we move from chapter 1 to chapter 5, we have to understand that between the two, sin has occurred. Sin has invaded and polluted the human race. Adam and Eve no longer in innocence. They are now sinners, and they are now distant from God and hiding from him and all that followed that. But now their family comes along, and notice the difference in the likeness in the image. Verse 1, this is the book of generations of Adam. In the day when God created man, he made him in the likeness of God. We just saw that. Read on. He created them, male and female. He blessed them and named them man in the day when they were created. Watch closely. When Adam had lived 130 years, he became the father of a son in his own likeness, according to his Adam's image, named him Seth. Something has changed regarding this image. Adam made in the likeness of God, and Adam and Eve in the likeness and image of God, now they have a son named Seth who comes in the likeness of themselves. Before I tell you the change, let me explain what the image may include, though I realize in doing so it's a little presumptuous. Theologians write volumes on this. So there's all kind of controversy over what it would include or exclude. I want to suggest there is a capacity in humans not found in animals. There is an ability for God to communicate with his own people in a way that he does not communicate with animals. Animals have instinct. We have image. Think about it. There are inner secret chambers within our being. We called it our heart, where the Lord speaks to us, if you will. He prompts us, inner promptings. He urges, he moves, he convicts, he directs, he stops, he guards, he guides. That's why I think Solomon writes, guard your heart, for out of it are all the issues of life. Watch over that spirit of yours. When God made us, he gave us body, but along with that, the immaterial soul and spirit. Animals do not have a spirit. There is no connection between God communicating with animals except by way of instinct and the natural order of things. But humans, it's different. Now we see when Adam and Eve have a child, it's in their likeness. He is in their image. One theologian writes this: sin damaged the created ideal, but that damage must not have been complete. For this reason, one may say that the image of God has been defaced, but not erased. It has been tarnished, but not destroyed. What are we saying? Only this: when Adam was originally created, he was created to have that sense of community and connection and communication with the one who made him. That broke down, wasn't erased, it was effaced. Wasn't destroyed, it was damaged. And the same is true with us today. We live with a defaced and damaged image. Nevertheless, unlike animals, we are able to connect with our God in the inner person like our pets never can and never will. I know you think your pet's different, but just accept it by faith. Just take it. Oh, the stories I hear about pets. That's another subject. Psalm 139. Turn to Psalm 139. David is all caught up in the magnificent hand of God in his life. I love the way he writes this psalm. It's fast becoming my favorite. You have searched me and known me. You know when I sit down. You know when I rise up. You understand my thought from afar, meaning long before I have the thought, you already know it's there. You understand it. You scrutinize my path. That's a wonderful translation of the Hebrew verb. You scrutinize my path and my lying down. You are intimately acquainted with all my ways. When our kids were little, we bought them an ant farm. Ever seen an ant farm? Little plastic sheets on each side, and inside is sand. And then you dump all the ants inside, and you get to watch them as they move, because they're doing that normally in the ground. All you see is a mound and little creatures that bite you on the feet. But in this ant farm, you're able to watch them as they're making their paths and their move. That's the thought that comes to my mind. The Lord sees us just that clearly, in fact, more clearly. He not only sees our paths, he knows our motives. He knows our words before we say them. He knows our thoughts before we think them. And he's intimately acquainted with all of our ways. This is our Creator. Now go to verse 13 and you will move from that general fact into the womb of the expectant mother. Watch how the probe of God's Spirit drives us to the very life of the embryo, the fetus. David writes, you formed my inward parts. You wove me in my mother's womb. Very colorful Hebrew wording for putting together, as if putting a piece of tapestry together. All the intricacies of personality, all of the things that make each individual unique, God watches over and cares about and carries out. And then we read, I will give thanks to you, for I am fearfully and wonderfully made. Wonderful are your works, and my soul knows it very well. One of the old Hebrew scholars writes this about that statement, fearfully and wonderfully made. Reflecting upon the marvels of the human body, even with his elementary anatomical knowledge, the inspired psalmist is in awe and wonder. As I analyze my makeup, as I realize how you put me together, there is a wonder. There is a fearful realization that I'm different. A better word is distinct. I want to suggest the statement includes secret inner chambers within the capacity of humanity. hidden capacities within the spirit of human beings, such as the intricate inner systems providing for the reception and the understanding of divine information. All of this is foreign to the natural world, but to people like us, there is an ability to perceive spiritual things so that we can detect the hand of God. I realize as I address this, I'm in a realm that's, first of all, outside my expertise. For some of you, you would think it's in the realm of the paranormal. It could be called that. It certainly is in the extrasensory realm, but you cannot deny it. Occasionally, we have a premonition. Sometimes the premonition is wrong. Other occasions, we were right. We have an uneasy feeling about going into partnership with an individual in business, let's say. The person may be a Christian, but there's something that isn't right in that linkage. And we're held back from it and look back on it later and say, so grateful I did not go there. We fall in love and the individual meets so many of the things we're looking for in our marriage. And we anticipate possible marriage. And then those inner promptings begin to change. And we're moved in another direction. And even though the other person isn't, we feel the need to break off the relationship. It's an inner prompting that comes from this fearful and wonderful system of guidance. I love the way Eugene Peterson writes about it. Listen carefully. Our lives, that is, our experience, what we need and want and feel, are important in forming the Christian life in us. Our lives are, after all, the stuff that is being formed. But they are not the text for directing the formation itself. Spirituality means, among other things, going against the cultural stream in which we are incessantly trivialized to the menial status of producers and performers. Constantly depersonalized behind the labels of our degrees or our salaries. But there is far more to us than our usefulness and our reputation, where we've been or who we know. There is the unique, irreproducible, eternal image of God, me. He's right. He's right. Romans 8:16 says that God's Spirit testifies to my spirit, our spirit, that we are the children of God. Somehow, there is a connection in that inner prompting that assures me I belong to the Lord. Now, some of you still have a little bewildered look. I understand. This is not an easy thing to talk about. But I think it's an important thing to address. I believe that, truth be told, we, as a result of not linking these promptings to the work of the Spirit, we devalue His presence at work within us. We have God the Father who has planned our salvation. We have God the Son who has implemented our salvation by dying in our place on a cross, giving His blood to cleanse us from sin. And then we're left with the Holy Spirit for what? To link up with the Godhead. To live our lives before our God in an intimate manner. It's the image of God in me, in you, that makes that happen.
1: Maybe you've had some quiet inner nudges that you've been dismissing as coincidence or intuition. Well, Chuck Swindoll says it's time for us to reconsider. Because when we discount those unidentified inner promptings, we're not just second-guessing ourselves, we're underestimating the Holy Spirit. This is Insight for Living. On Monday, Chuck Swindoll will open the Bible to show us exactly what that looks like in the lives of real people who respond to what he calls those unidentified inner promptings. 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
2: Your knowledge of Jesus comes through the Bible. There's no way around that. You read about what he did here on earth, why he came to earth, why he went to the cross, what he accomplished on the cross, how he rose again on the third day, defeating death in the grave and ascended into heaven. You find out all of that through the Bible. But maybe you've asked before, well, how do I know that I can trust the Bible? That I can be fully confident in what I'm reading. Friend, if you're in that place, you're not alone. And Pastor Colin Smith wants to share why you can trust what the Bible says. On Open the Bible, in 2 minutes, he'll share how you can have full confidence that the Bible is reliable.
3: Who are you? It's a simple question, but the answers come quickly. Job title, a family role, an accomplishment. 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The deepest truth about you isn't what you do, it's whose you are. Before you achieved anything, God loved you and called you his own. Real freedom begins when your identity is rooted in Christ. Connecting faith to life. 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
8: Jesus is the message of the Bible. The law tells us that he's needed. In the prophets, he is predicted. In the Psalms, he is worshipped. In the Gospels, he is described. In the Acts, He is proclaimed in the epistles. He is explained. And in the book of Revelation, he is unveiled in all of his heavenly glory.
9: Welcome to Open the Bible with Pastor Colin Smith. And Colin, I know that here at the ministry, we like to talk about the fact that the Bible is one story, one that begins in a garden, it ends in the city, the whole way through it points to Jesus. And you just summarized that so beautifully for us. But admittedly, I think there are times where we open up the Bible, we get into it, and we say, where do I see Jesus in Leviticus? Where do I see Jesus in some of the minor prophets? How can you say that the entire Bible is all about Jesus?
10: Yeah, that's a great question. Well, and the reason to say it is that that is what he himself said. So he's sitting down with the Pharisees and he says, now you study the scriptures. Well, these are the scriptures that testify about me. And he's talking about the Old Testament. And of course, with the confused disciples on the road to Emmaus, he opened up all of the scriptures and showed them the things that were concerning himself. Well, I'd love to have heard that message from Jesus. I really would, because that would have answered the question that you're asking. But I find it very helpful then on that basis, when I'm reading Leviticus or I'm reading Deuteronomy or whatever, to be saying, well, now how does this that I'm reading relate to Jesus Christ? Because I know it does, because he said so. And so typically in the Old Testament, it's often showing us our need for Jesus, or it's putting something in place that when Jesus comes will help us understand him. For example, how could anyone understand a sacrifice being made for sin when Jesus dies on the cross, unless we had the Old Testament and the whole system of sacrifices in order to create a mindset that could comprehend what was actually going on at the cross as being the sacrifice to which all this other stuff pointed to? So God knows exactly what he's doing in making this wonderful revelation that is about his son, and we need every part of it, but it's all pointing to him.
9: And today, the part that we're going to be looking at is found in the book of 2 Peter. We're in the first chapter, so I hope you'll open your Bibles and join us there as we begin a message entitled, Everything You Need for Faith. Here's Pastor Colin.
8: Chapter 1 and verse 3. His divine power has given us everything we need for life and godliness through our knowledge of him who called us by his own glory and goodness. Wonderful promise that in knowing Jesus Christ, God has given to you everything you need for everything you will ever face in any day of your experience of life in this world. Categoric. It's an amazing promise. Christ is with you by the Spirit. You have been delivered from the grip of evil. Sin is your enemy, but it is not your master. And for this very reason, verse 5, we can act. We should therefore make every effort to add to faith goodness and knowledge and self-control, perseverance, godliness, brotherly kindness, and love. In this way, Peter says, your Christian life will be fruitful, verse 8, and it will be productive, which is what we want. And more than that, verse 11, on the last day, you will receive a rich welcome into the eternal kingdom of our Lord and Savior, Jesus Christ. Now, that's the message of the book. It is about the sufficiency of our Lord and Savior Jesus Christ, not only for faith, but for everything that you need for life. It's in Jesus. Now that raises an obvious question. Everything we need for life is in the knowledge of Jesus. But how do we have the knowledge of Jesus? Answer, through the Bible. Well then, how do we know that the Bible is reliable? How can we be sure that we have a true knowledge of Jesus? If everything we need for life lies in knowing him, how do we know that we know him truly? Can we, in other words, trust the source of that knowledge, which is through the Word of God, through the Bible? And you'll see then that that is why very naturally Peter comes in verses 12 to 21 to address this whole issue of Scripture. And this is one of the most important passages in the New Testament with regards to what we believe about the Bible. Now, just to give it a quick frame in our minds by way of overview, Dr. Wayne Grudem, who taught for many years at Trinity University, has identified four things that we need to know about the Bible and that the Bible claims in regards to itself. This is a good little overview that might be worth keeping in mind for you. First, there's the authority of Scripture. And it's interesting that right here, Peter speaks about how men spoke from God as they were carried along by the Holy Spirit. The authority of Scripture is that it is the word not simply of men, but it is the word of God, and Peter states that clearly here. Secondly, the sufficiency of Scripture. That is, Scripture has all that we need for knowing Christ, who has all that we need for living life. Now, that's the whole point that Peter is making here in this first chapter. God has given us everything we need for life in knowing Jesus, and he has given us everything we need for knowing Jesus in the Bible. These two things obviously must go together. Third, the clarity of Scripture. In other words, God has spoken in the Bible in a way that we can understand. Notice how in verse 19, Peter picks up this theme when he says that the Scripture is like a light shining in a dark place. In other words, you must never think of the Bible as an obscure kind of book that only scholars or priests or whatever could understand. The Bible is God's revelation of himself. It belongs in the hands of the people, because God has spoken clearly. And if you come to the Scripture humbly with an inquiring mind and seeking the help of the Lord, you can understand it and you can learn from it. Now, not everything in the Bible is equally clear. It's interesting, if you just turn over a page to chapter 3 and verse 16 of this letter, you'll see that Peter acknowledges that there are some things in Paul that are hard to understand. Extraordinary statement in chapter 3 and verse 16. It helps a lot, doesn't it, to know if even Peter thought there were some things in Paul that were hard to understand. That kind of makes the rest of us feel better if we find some things that are hard to understand too. But granting that there are some things that are difficult to understand, what Peter wants us to grasp is that that which is most important is most clear, and the Bible in its essence as a whole is not an obscure book. God has spoken clearly in such a way that ordinary people can come and find a knowledge of him in his word. And then the fourth thing is the necessity of Scripture. What would we know about God if we didn't have the Bible? I had a conversation right here, it's a few months ago now, with a father who said to me that he was telling his son, who was in one of our classes, and the father just visited the church, he said, "I'm telling my son that you don't need the Bible for faith, because even if you never read the Bible, it's just all around you, you just have this faith." So I said to him, "What exactly could your son believe if he didn't have the Bible?" So if he didn't have the Bible, he couldn't know who Jesus was, couldn't know that he died on the cross, couldn't know that he was raised from the dead, couldn't know that he's coming again in power and glory, couldn't know anything about the gospel at all. We didn't have the Bible. We could know that God was great and glorious and eternal. We could discern that from creation, but that's about all we would know. You'd never even get as far as to know that he was love. You wouldn't get that simply from looking at the universe with all of the contortions that are within it as a result of the fall into sin. So the necessity of the Scripture reminds us that God has given us this revelation so that we may know Christ, in whom we find everything we need for life and godliness, because apart from the Bible, you would not have a knowledge of Jesus Christ. What would you know if it was not from the Scriptures? Therefore, our confidence in the Bible and in the reliability of the Scripture is a very important issue for us, and that's what's before us today. Now, there are obviously two parts in the Bible, the Old Testament, which was complete at the time when Peter was writing, and the New Testament, which obviously wasn't, since Peter's letter, which is in the New Testament, was being written at the time he was writing, if you see what I mean. It's interesting, though, to notice that even at the time that Peter was writing, some of the letters of the Apostle Paul were already in circulation among the churches and were regarded by Peter and evidently being received by the churches as on the same level of inspiration and authority as the Old Testament Scriptures. You'll find that in chapter 3 and verse 16 of this letter, a very important little reference there, where Peter says that Paul's letters contain some things that are hard to understand, which ignorant and unstable people distort. Then notice this, as they do the other Scriptures. The other Scriptures. So Peter, as an apostle, is already affirming the letters of the Apostle Paul as Scripture, to be placed alongside the Old Testament canon that was already complete, Old and New Testament together. And what Peter wants us to know, and you'll see it very clearly in this passage today, is that you can trust both the witness of the apostles to our Lord Jesus. That's the essence of the New Testament, and he speaks about that in verses 16 to 18. And you can trust the word of the prophets, which was about the Lord Jesus Christ, which is the subject of verses 19 through 21. The witness of the apostles and the word of the prophets, put these two together and you really have the whole Bible. Apostles and prophets is a shorthand way of referring to the whole Bible. You find that, for example, in Ephesians chapter 2 and verse 20, where the apostle Paul speaks of how the church is built on the foundation of the apostles and prophets, with Jesus Christ himself being the chief cornerstone. So prophets, Old Testament, point forward to Jesus. Apostles, New Testament, bear witness to Jesus. These two together being the sum of all the scripture.
9: 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And we're going to continue this message in just a moment. 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We're able to do what we do and bring you Pastor Colin's teaching each day because of your generosity. And as you give a gift of any amount this month, we're going to send you a copy of Pastor Colin's brand new 30-day devotional book called Grow in Love. And Colin, who is this book for?
10: Well, people have very different experiences of love, and perhaps you knew what it was to grow up with a godly mother, a godly father who loved you well, and you've had all the benefits of that. But you still find, now you've come to adult life, that you want to know how to grow in love yourself. And if that's where you're at, this book is for you. But there are other folks who have not had the blessing of being loved well. And if that's been your experience, you may find that you struggle with some real questions. What does it mean to love another person? What does real love actually look like? Where are you going to find it? Well, you're not sure that you know. Well, this book is for you. It's going to show you how receiving love from God through Jesus Christ can put you in the position where you're able to give love and receive love from others well.
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8: Now, as we come to what Peter has to say about these things, I've got a very simple outline that will be easy for us to follow. I want us to look first at what the apostles saw. That's the apostolic witness to Jesus in the New Testament. Second, the words that the prophets spoke and how these words came to them, that is the prophetic witness to Jesus in the Old Testament. And then thirdly and most significantly, our calling to remember, which is where all of this becomes practical in our own lives. So let's begin then with the apostles' witness to the Son of God, verses 16 to 18. And because this is our second memory verse here, let's just read aloud verse 16 together, if you would, with me. We did not follow cleverly invented stories when we told you about the power and coming of our Lord Jesus Christ, but we were eyewitnesses of his majesty. Now, when Peter talks about the power and coming of our Lord Jesus, he's not talking about the first coming here. He's talking about the second coming, when he comes in power and in glory. It's part of the gospel that we look forward to the day when the risen Lord Jesus Christ will return, bringing those who are already in his presence with him, and we will see his power and we will see his glory. Now, Peter says, when I talk about Jesus in power and glory, you need to understand I'm not making this up and this isn't some kind of cunningly invented story. I know about Jesus' power and I know about Jesus' glory because I have already seen it. I saw it on the Mount of Transfiguration when Jesus took me along with James and John up to the top of that mountain and Jesus was transfigured. We saw his glory. We saw him as one day every Christian will see him. And we heard the voice of the Father from heaven affirming him as the Son in whom the Father is well pleased. Now notice the word eyewitness here that's very important. The New Testament gives to us the witnessed account, the apostolic account, from the up-close and personal knowledge of our Lord Jesus Christ that was trusted to these men. And you find this throughout the New Testament. John puts it this way. The Word became flesh and lived among us, and we, that's the apostles, beheld his glory. We saw his glory. Peter says the same thing in verse 16. We were eyewitnesses of his majesty. Verse 18. We heard the voice that came from heaven and we were with him on the sacred mountain. So what you have in the New Testament is not a collection of vague thoughts about Jesus. It is the eyewitness account superintended by the Holy Spirit, as we're going to see in just a moment, coming from those who up close and personal over a prolonged period of time were able to bear witness to our Lord and Savior Jesus Christ. And this reminds us, of course, that the whole Bible is about our Lord and Savior Jesus Christ, the apostolic witness to him in the New Testament, the prophetic word about him in the Old Testament. Jesus is the message of the Bible. The law tells us that he's needed. In the prophets, he is predicted. In the Psalms, he is worshipped. In the Gospels, he is described. In the Acts, he is proclaimed. In the epistles, he is explained. And in the book of Revelation, he is unveiled in all of his heavenly glory. This is what the Bible is all about. That's what the scripture is, this prophetic and apostolic witness to our Lord and Savior Jesus Christ. That's what it is. Now, the question that flows from that, of course, is, well, but how did it come to us? How did we get it? By what means has the scripture come to us? And Peter addresses this very clearly in verses 19 through 21, where he speaks about the prophetic word. And here we come to some statements that are very important for what we believe about the inspiration of the scriptures. Now, notice in verse 21 that Peter speaks about the origin of prophecy. The origin of prophecy. In other words, where did the Old Testament scriptures come from? How did they actually come to us? And Peter answers this very important question in two ways, first negatively and then positively. Let's look at the negative first, verse 20. He tells us how the scriptures did not come. No prophecy of scripture came about by the prophet's own interpretation. For prophecy never had its origin in the will of man. Now, notice that Peter here is talking about prophecies of Scripture. In other words, he's talking about the Old Testament. And he is distinguishing the prophecy of Scripture from every other word that may claim in any way to come from God. See, it's very easy to get up and to claim that you have a message from God. Anyone can do that. Though, frankly, if you had lived in ancient Israel, you would have thought twice before you did. Because if you got up and claimed that what you were speaking was from God, and it was found and judged by the elders of the community simply to be you spouting your own ideas, you know what the penalty for that was in ancient Israel? Stoning. It's interesting, by the way, there are not that many things for which you could be stoned in ancient Israel, but this was one of them. And the severity of the penalty, you see, was to create a control within that community so that all the people understood that God's word is God's word and the rest of us don't go around trying to claim that what we're saying and what we're thinking is somehow invested with the authority of God. That, by the way, is just an interesting thought for Christians who might be inclined today to very easily walk around saying, you know, the Lord told me this, and the Lord told me that, and then the Lord said to me. I hear this sort of thing on Sunday mornings. Some of us talk like that. Well, if you were in ancient Israel, you would have been up before the elders for saying that, and if they judged that basically what you were saying was your own thoughts, then You wouldn't be saying that sort of thing very much longer, if you see what I mean. Well, we're not ancient Israel, you understand, so... But it does make you think. In ancient Israel, God's law was structured in such a way that no one was in any doubt that the word of God was one thing and the words of men were entirely another. And there is all the difference in the world between the two, and everyone in ancient Israel understood that huge distinction. Now, we desperately need to understand that distinction, that difference today as well. See, you go into Borders and Barnes and Noble, and what do you see? Hundreds and hundreds of books. I go in there way too often. I love it. Marvelous. And you browse around and you ask the question, how did all these books come to be written? And the answer is that in each case, the author felt that he had something to say. He thought it was really important, and so he wrote it down in a book. The book, in other words, came from man's will, it came from man's insight, it came from man's initiative, and it came from man's creativity, and women's too. Now, postmodernism, and here's a point where postmodernism is right. Postmodernism has recognized that the world is full of ideas and values and opinions that people want to push on us, and postmodernism is increasingly saying, and we're tired of it as well. The history of the world is littered with interpretations of life and truth that various people at different times have wanted to push upon everyone else. So there's the communist view, there's the fascist view, there's the Islamic view, there's the New Age view, there's the environmentalist view, there's the liberal view, there's the conservative view, and on and on and on. And what Peter is saying at its heart is just this. You need to understand the scripture isn't like that. The Bible doesn't belong in this lineup. It's not another bunch of men trying to push their view of life on us. Don't, whatever you do, Peter is saying, put the Old Testament prophets in that long list of interpretations of God and of life and of meaning and of existence that people around the world will continue to produce in every generation. The Old Testament prophets, the scriptures do not belong there. They're different. They're different from every other book that has ever been written. No prophecy of scripture came about by the prophet's own interpretation. For prophecy never had its origin in the will of man. You say, okay, I see that he's making this point that somehow this is different, but how is it different? Well, now let's come to his positive answer. Verse 21. For prophecy of scripture never had its origin in the will of man. How did it come? But men spoke from God as they were carried along by the Holy Spirit.
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2: Your sin, it causes you to be all too convinced of your righteousness and too focused on your sin. You may be wondering, well, what does that mean? comes from Paul David Tripp. I'm Ryan. This is Faith Radio. He continues to say this. You and really everyone around you likes to think that no one has a clearer, more accurate view of yourself than you do. You tend to be way too trusting of your view of yourself. You do this because you do not take seriously what the Bible says about the dynamic of spiritual blindness. If sin is deceitful, and it is, if sin does blind us, and it does, then as long as sin still lurks inside you, there will be patches of spiritual blindness. But friend, today you can pray for the sweet, loving, sight-giving, convicting ministry of the Holy Spirit, because His presence in you is a grace. Intentional living on the way in 4 minutes.
11: I'm a sinner. I've broken God's law. I deserve to die. I deserve judgment. I deserve hell. How can I escape? What can I do to save myself? Nothing.
12: That was Billy Graham. Now, even though he was a sinner, just like the rest of us, he also knew that there was hope.
11: That's why Jesus Christ came. He came to take your sins. He came to die on the cross for you, in your place, because He loved you. He came to take your sins and to take your judgment and to take your hell.
12: If you'd like to find out more, we are here for you.
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0: Welcome to the Intentional Living Center, where we teach, believe, and are passionate about helping you experience life the way God intended. And here's just a fact. If you want to experience life the way God intended, you got to live life the way God intended. Don't expect one thing if the other thing ain't happening in your life. And so our whole mission is to help you today make some godly decisions

0: supposed to do it spiritually and all. Like, I'm not married to my significant other, and we do have a son together, and I'm kind of lost at, like, I know that when you put God first and, you know, you do it the right way, like, everything falls into place, and, you know, he makes things good, and we haven't, everything's backwards, but we've been together now for almost 4 years, and he has a 7-year-old daughter from a previous marriage, and I have a 5-year-old daughter from a previous marriage, and then we have a 4-month-old son, and I just am lost on whether to keep going and hope that he, you know, comes around with, I mean, I believe our beliefs and all are completely different now. He was raised in a church, and when we first got together, he went to church with me, and, you know, I don't know if he was just acting one way or what it was, but now he's voiced that, you know, he doesn't believe the same things, and which throws off everything in our relationship has been thrown off now because of it.
1: Well, when you say relationship, you mean lack of trust because you feel like he changed?
0: Like, I don't even know if he really believed in it in the beginning or if he was just telling me that. Mm-hmm. But our, like, how we parent, I mean, you know, is all completely opposite of each other because, you know, there's a biblical way and there's, you know, been other ways, and he's just super hard on the kids and feels he doesn't need to build them up at all. He can just, I'm lost on, do I try for my son, or what am I supposed to do? And my situation is, you know, it's not ideal at all. And I also have my daughter that her dad's not around, and it's just a hard situation.
1: Yeah, I hear that. A lot of pain, Kelsey. Listen, can I encourage you, whatever's going on, take a big, deep breath. Because what we tend to do, especially those of us that like to fix things, we want to do something. And if we're digging in the wrong place, we just keep digging. And the hole gets bigger and bigger and bigger. And just stopping and saying, okay, God, I'm at the end of this. I can't do this anymore by myself. One of the key verses of intentional living is Proverbs 3:5-6. Trust in the Lord with all your heart. Lean not on your own understanding. You know, acknowledge that he's there, his presence. It says those three things, and then he'll direct your path. And too often what we want to do is, God, I need you to direct my path. I need to know what I got to do. I got to do something today, without first stopping and really doing those three things. Where the writer there in Proverbs, is Solomon, reminding us the power of trusting in him, not ourselves, not leaning on our own understanding, our own awareness, and all the things that we think are the right things to do. Acknowledging that the Holy Spirit is present, God is present, and then he'll direct your path. Now, these are real issues you have. And I just want to, can I just pause for a moment and talk to others? You hear the story, and you're saying, probably some of you are saying, well, get out of that marriage and get on with your life. Here she is, she's married, has 2 kids, and now they have 1 together. And so there's a lot of people involved in this whole thing, okay? But I want to say to those of you who are listening, maybe you're 6 months, a year, 6 years ahead of the very same story in your life. And you have an aha moment when you hear this story today. If we respond correctly when we have an awareness that something isn't right at the beginning, it'll help from facing the problem further on down the road. Okay? Some of you remember old timers, Flip Wilson. He used to say, the devil made me do it. He was a comedian. You know, sometimes that's true, but many times we do it to ourselves. We shoot our own self in the foot because we know in our heart that something isn't right. We know from maybe the Spirit speaking to us, the Holy Spirit, or from reading scripture, or just having that sense in your own gut that something isn't right. But then you go ahead and you marry, or you make a decision about money or your sexuality or whatever it is. And then later there's a payoff for it that you didn't want. And so as we talk about intentional living, my encouragement is, if you're getting one of those aha moments today, boy, something's just not right, stop today and deal with that as you get the right kind of counsel. All right. Now,

0: back to you, Kelsey. You're right in the middle of the pit. You're there. And when I say stop digging, what I mean is don't try to keep doing your own thing, your own way, with your own thoughts, because it's going to get you in trouble, because that's why, partly because of why you are today, where you are. I would encourage you to take a deep breath and seek some godly counsel in greater detail than what I can give you here on the radio. You need to sit down with someone you can pray with, someone you respect, who can help you put together a plan. At some point, there's love in this relationship with this man. Can you confront some issues? Do some issues need to be confronted? Does there need to be a period of separation? I don't know. Is there a safety issue involved where you need to be separated from this person because of some safety issues? There's a lot of questions that you need to really explore to be clear in your own heart. But my encouragement to you, Kelsey, is probably the number one thing today is don't do what your first thought is. Because my guess is your first thought's gotten you into where you are today. And so I would encourage you to really stop, seek that kind of counsel, seek God, because you got so many moving parts in this relationship. All right, what's intentional living? We want to help you think about, from a godly perspective, making decisions for problems maybe you're facing or opportunities you're trying to pursue. About your money, about your marriage, about your work. We don't want to make decisions for you. We just want to help you think it through, pray it through, because if it's not your decision, it ain't going to happen, right? I've learned long ago, just telling somebody what they ought to do ain't enough if they don't want to do it. And so we just want to help you think about it from a godly perspective. Come join me, 888-888-1717.
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0: Here's another thing over the next 30 days you might want to consider is meditation. Maybe you've never meditated. I'm thinking of meditation in terms of having a scriptural passage that you've read and you just, in quietness, away from family, away from radio and television and other distractions, you just meditate on that scripture. Or you meditate on a truth that you've heard. Maybe in your last service at church on Sunday, maybe your pastor said something that kind of really got stuck inside of your mind or your heart. To just meditate on that and ask the Holy Spirit to reveal Himself to you. You know, the scripture says in Ephesians 5:18 that we should be filled with the Spirit. It's a daily decision to allow the Spirit of God to fill our life. And times of meditation draw you closer to Him. An excerpt from the featured lesson on freedom in your faith. There's freedom in your life from faith in Jesus Christ. It's our member featured lesson at theintentionallife.com for the member community of supporters for the ministry. 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
2: I just got in at the very end of the program, so I don't know everything that was said. I just wanted to make an exception to the comment I heard that nobody can make you miserable, just the thoughts that you're telling yourself. I think in a lot of ways that is true, but there are some times when people can make you miserable. When I was growing up, I was psychologically verbally abused by my parents constantly, almost every single day. I heard all the time, oh, you can't let people get you down, or you have to rise above what people say, or you're only as miserable as you let yourself be, and you know, all of these talks that were, you know, meant to be helpful. But until I was able to actually remove myself from the situation, I was in a position where people were making me completely miserable, and there was nothing I could do about it except get out. So I just wanted to make that exception, because there might be some people out there that just keep thinking, if I just keep talking to myself and attempting to work through this on my own, I can be healthy again. But they really need to get out of the unhealthy relationship first.
0: All right. Hey, listen, that's a great exception, you know, especially for childhood children. Some of you grew up in homes where, wow, can't even begin to tell the stories of how you felt and were treated. And what do you do? And so it's true. There are people who can make you miserable. But as we become adults, there's a point where if we continue to let people make us miserable, we choose to allow whatever they're facing, whatever they have done or whoever they are, to continue to have that kind of power and control over our life. There's a point where we have to tell ourselves the truth. We can find freedom in Christ. And sometimes it takes some time to get through to that. We understand. Taking your questions, love to have you be a part of the show at 888-888-1717. Let me go to Andrew, who's next. Let me see. Andrew, welcome to the program.
3: Dr. Andy, sir, my question is, my mother had a stroke back in 2012 and all. She's diabetic, high blood pressure, has all these medical problems, and it's pretty much been me, as you were saying, one sibling taking it, being the quarterback and the team leaves the field. That's actually what I'm going through. My other two siblings, only time they ever take her is if they have something that they need that's coming to the house, or if they're going on vacation to watch the dogs and all that. And it's pretty much me doing all the work and all that, taking her to the doctor's appointments, to the grocery store, because she can't drive now because of the doctor and all that. But then it's just like they get on me for getting her things that she wants and all that, or like little sweets, and they get on me for it. So it's like, wait a minute, I'm doing this without my mom, and I'd like to move out one day, because I moved in with my mom to help her, but I want to get moved out so I can have a family and all that one day. But it's just like, if I'm not getting any help from my other siblings, it's hard for me to do that.
0: This is a pervasive problem, Andrew. You're not alone. There are many families who can attest to the fact that the responsible one, and sometimes a dependent one, will be the one that steps up and kind of run the ball. There's typically in every family one that sort of does that, and they can get overloaded. They can also start to feel sorry for themselves and get angry and frustrated with the other siblings who aren't doing things. And other siblings could either, in some cases, unfortunately, don't care, but often they think, well, it's being done. Andrew's doing it. You know, it's being done, so I'll just sit in the sideline and criticize. I think two things, Andrew. One is you have to realize that you got a long-term process here, and caring for your mom, and maybe that you're not going to always live there and you want to develop a life as well. You need to sit down with your siblings and have a talk, not in terms of what are you going to do, but in terms of, here's mom, what are we going to do? Here's what I can do. Here's what I'm willing to do. But beyond that, where's everybody else? I think you guys got to sit down and have a talk.
3: And especially because I'm even going to school, finishing up my degree, so I have school, work, and all that. And the days they do come and all that, I don't get the help and all that. And then they're like, oh, how was it with not having mom for a day? I really didn't have it. I was at work and all that. So it's like that. So it's just like with my siblings and all, mm-hmm. I just don't know how to really get with them and talk with them.
0: Yeah, well, you have what we call as a dysfunctional sibling relationship. I wrote a book many years ago called the Cain and Abel syndrome, how to get along with your adult siblings. And one of the things you have to do is when things need to be addressed, you address them. Because here's what happens. The patterns in childhood between siblings tend to carry over into adulthood. And so whoever was the responsible one when you were, you know, young kids, tends to be the responsible one when you become adults. You know, my friend, Dr. Kevin Lehman, wrote that bestseller, The Birth Order Book. And there's truth to that. How the different places in the family impact how we view life and how we respond. My guess is, for whatever reason, Andrew, your siblings disrespect you, but since you're doing the job, they're going to be willing to tell you what you should do, but they're not going to come and help. And it's time for Andrew to have a serious meeting with those siblings of yours. And as I suggested a moment ago, this is what I can do. This is what I can't do. This is where I'm headed. And we need to help mom. But because you're there, living there, and assuming it's being taken care of, that's the way it is. Every family, it seems like I've talked to, seem to have one caregiver that sort of percolates to the surface. And as you were listening to me talking with Andrew, you were the one shaking your head in agreement. Preach it, Randy. Because that's me. And if you weren't, then you might ask the question, hey, have I kind of shirked my responsibility? Maybe I need to jump in and be a better helper. I would say this too, though, for aging parents, you have a responsibility to set the tone of saying, hey, it's not my goal to have all of my kids and everybody have to take all care of me. I'm going to put some things in place too, to take care of myself, and let's talk about these things. So having that kind of communication, I think, is a critical thing. All right. Maybe you're the caregiver, which is good, but sometimes you can care too much, give too much. Wow. That's a whole topic right there, isn't it? How do we deal with life? What kind of decisions? If you're just joining me here at the Intentional Living Center Live today, we want to help you make godly decisions for life problems, help you experience life the way God intended. You're welcome to join me. What's going on? Love to talk to you. 888-888-1717 is the number. Let me go to Danielle. Let me see here. In Arizona, what's going on with you today?
4: Well, just a little background. So we got pregnant with our son before we got married, and my husband was wanting to be a basketball coach, but not there yet. And I'm a nurse, so I already had a kind of a good stable job. And we got married, and so we have our account is joined, but his debit card goes to his, and my debit card goes to mine. And he transfers about, you know, one of his job's paychecks over to my account, so it's about $900 a month, and I take his $900 along with what I make, which is probably a third more than what he makes. And I do all the saving. I pay all the bills. I know my credit score. I've paid off almost all our debt, not including our car and some student loans, but all of our credit card debt. But I'm feeling he's never checked his credit, and he doesn't do any of the saving or any of the helping with paying the bills. And I know that I'm probably better at that, but I'm feeling as though a little frustrated because I'm pregnant with a second child and I'm going to have to go down to part-time. And he's going to have to make up for that. And I'm a little worried that I do all the saving and paying up the bills, that maybe I am enabling him a little, or...
0: Well,
4: you know, we want to buy a house, and
0: it sounds like maybe the two of you just haven't really talked this through and have any sort of plan.
4: Well, I've said, you know, I would like it if you would take over the bill paying, or so you know what the bills are, so that when I go part time, you can do that. And I've also asked him to check his credit, but he has not done any of that, nor transferred any of his money to our savings account. Yeah.
0: See, Danielle, here's the way I look at it. I'm thinking of our ministry here. We have a controller in our ministry, Mac, and Mac is a great guy. And Colleen, in fact, who works with Mac, is here helping out on the phones today. And you know, their team down there in the business department are responsible to make sure the bills come in, the bills get paid on time. They make sure that there's a purchase order coming in from the different departments and making sure it ties into what was planned and so on. But what gives them freedom in paying the bills is that there's a plan behind it. If the two of you sat down and said, here's how we're going to handle money, here's how we're going to handle getting out of debt, here's where the money's going, here's the plan, who pays the actual bill isn't as important as that we're working with a plan. And I guess I would just really encourage you and your husband not to focus so much on who's paying the bills as what's the plan for the marriage. What would you like to see happen? What's your goal? What would you like to see happen with your money?
4: Well, I'd really like to get into a house. We're in a small apartment right now, the condo, which I owned before meeting him. And I guess there's been some issues on my end of trust, where if I sell the condo, although it was in my name, it's going to go towards a house for us both. And I probably need to, you know, let go of some of that on my end. And I guess it could be some trust issues on my end.
0: Yeah.
4: It could be.
0: Yeah,
4: or some fear.
0: Yeah, I think it's both. Now, Danielle, what I gave you just a moment ago was just a functional thing. Get together, come up with a budget, be on the same page. But as I hear you, I hear hesitancy when it comes to trusting your husband, respecting your husband, believing your husband. There was a lot of, I'm doing this, I did this. And I think you're tired of being the I in the marriage. I think you're looking for a we in the marriage and you're getting an I. And I think you're tired of being the mother. And you're trying to walk this line to be a Christian woman and wife and understanding. And the fact is you're not happy. This isn't working. And so while the thing I gave you a few moments ago about sitting down and having a plan and all that is really the solution, but if he is not going to say, I get it, and have a wake-up call, it ain't going to happen. See, we talk about intentional living. I can share with you, hey, here's something you can do, but in a marriage, if the two people don't walk together, you violate what the scripture says. And when we look at the passage, it says, how can two people walk together unless they be in agreement? You can't be in agreement if you're not in agreement with your husband. If he's not in agreement with you on these things, you guys aren't walking together. And so what I hear is you're tired of being a mother. You're tired of having to be an I in the marriage. And you're fearful about turning more assets over to him. And you don't know what's going on. And here's the thing I would ask. When you talk about, I'm not sure I can trust him, do you have evidence that you can't trust him? I hear you maybe thinking you do. And if you have reason not to trust him, then those things need to be put on the table and you need to be tough and you need to confront. Honey, I love you and we're here, but I got to tell you something, it just ain't working right now. And if you can't do that, the two of you, then hopefully you could get into counseling together and talk some things through, because I'll tell you what, you guys are on a... you're on a path to go off a cliff if you don't deal with these things in your marriage and what God wants for you. All right, I'll tell you what, we got more calls coming in. You're welcome to call. We're going to continue recording at the end of the show for tomorrow. 888-888-1717. Love to hear from you.
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0: All right. 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I want to make a closing comment in a moment about Danielle and about this thing I talk about, aha moments. Danielle is in a big, big aha moment in her life. And I want to talk about why it's important you act at that moment.
2: I would tell my 25-year-old self back then to focus more on others and not so much on myself. And I think being others-centered helps us to live a more selfless life. And our decisions reflect that.
0: Yeah, they do. Thank you for your comments. Love hearing from you. Wrapping up the show here in about a minute. Danielle, if you're listening, and to everyone, you just heard a lady who's struggling, hurting. She's had an awareness, an aha moment, and it's getting bigger and worse, and she doesn't know what to do. And I would say whenever you're in that point where you're saying, hey, some things just aren't working, this is a time lovingly to say before God with a lot of prayer and good counsel, let's deal with it. Because here's a fact. It's easier to deal with a problem when it's a small seedling, than it is when it's a giant weed. Okay? You can even get more powerful when you have early stage with a cancer cell. It's a lot easier to treat than when it's full blown. We all know that. Some of you have experienced that. That's sort of a powerful picture of our life and relationships as well. Intentional Living wants to help you take the aha moments in your life for God's glory and your benefit and act intentionally. It's going to strengthen your faith and help you in your walk with Him. I got more to say on this. I'll tell you what, we'll carry on tomorrow, but we're going to record the calls now since you're all on the line. So if you want to join in, you have a question, how to be intentional, call 888-888-1717. I'm Dr. Randy. This is Intentional Living from our Intentional Living Center, part of Intentional Life Media.
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0: Welcome to Suzy Larson Live. Always so honored to get to spend this time with you. In fact, I look forward to bringing you conversations every single day that hopefully inspire you in your faith walk, that deepen your understanding of God's Word, and that heightens your awareness of His very real presence in your life. Well, here's what I want to talk with you about today. You ready? Hard things. You can do hard things. You can overcome hard things. And a life spent trying to avoid hard things, always pursuing ease and comfort, is a shallow, weak, and inconsequential life. None of us want to live an inconsequential life, yet it's so easy to make an idol out of our comforts. Well, Dr. Lee Warren returns to the program today to talk about how pursuing perpetual ease and comfort actually weakens you, and it even changes your brain in a negative way. But when you make yourself do things you don't want to do, you literally positively impact the part of your brain that accesses willpower, grit, and tenacity. It's not to say that you need to go out and make trouble for yourself, but it is to say that doing things you don't want to do is essential for your growth, essential for mental and brain health. And even rightly framing the hard parts of your story profoundly impacts mental health, emotional health, and even physical health. We're also going to talk about the 10 commandments of self-brain surgery. We've had Doc on. Well, we have him on every month, and we actually had a whole week of him when I was on vacation. So you really are no stranger to our good friend, Dr. Lee. But I'll say, since he released this new book, we haven't officially walked through the 10 commandments of self-brain surgery. So we're going to do that. We'll draw from the life-changing art of self-brain surgery's new book, Connecting Neuroscience and Faith to Radically Transform Your Life. We'll get him on in a minute. A couple of quick announcements. If you're traveling this season, we want you to take us with you. 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You'll be so glad you did. And if you're local, I want to personally invite you to my book launch party. It's Thursday, August 13th at Emmanuel Christian Center. It would help me so much to get an RSVP, just because we're going to base the headcount on the kind of gifts we give away, the number of gifts, and the amount of cake we're going to buy. So SuzyLarson.com, scroll to the bottom of the page. There's an RSVP button. Will you join me? It's not going to be about me. It's not even going to be about my book. It's going to be a night of worship and empowering encouragement, making a case for building resilient trust in the God who cannot fail us. I pray you leave that night so inspired and so encouraged. So I pray you'll join us August 13th, Thursday night. All that info is on my website, SuzyLarson.com. Just scroll to the bottom of the page. Now, let me tell you about my guest. We'll get him on the show. Dr. Lee Warren's a practicing neurosurgeon and the award-winning author of several books. He talks to thousands of his closest friends daily about faith, doubt, and neuroscience on the Dr. Lee Warren podcast. He says his wife, Lisa, is way out of his league, and he has 5 grandkids now, I believe. They are Well, they have him wrapped around their fingers. He lives on the banks of North Platte River, Nebraska, with Lisa and his sidekick father-in-law, Dennis. It's 5 grandkids now, Dr. Lee, right?
1: 7, actually.
0: We just had 2 more. Oh, my word. I went back to double check. I have this process in prepping. 7 grandkids. I will get that written down, and I won't make this mistake again. Welcome to the show. 7.
1: Susie, always an honor to be with you.
0: Wow. 7 grandkids. That's such a good number. What a blessed man you are, friend.
1: Amen.
0: Wow. Amen. All right. So tell me this. As you've been spending time with the Lord these days, what's He been impressing upon your heart?
1: So I was spending some time. I got an email from a guy that said he was trying to find his purpose in life. And I was thinking about that. I was thinking about how do you find your mission and your purpose and understand what you're about? And the same day, my reading happened to be Isaiah 55. And in Isaiah 55, 8 and 9, God says, "My thoughts are higher than your thoughts. My ways are higher than your ways. As far as the heavens are above the earth, so are my ways higher than yours." And the Lord just said, "Hey, you know what? You can't figure out your life by thinking your thoughts. You've got to think my thoughts. If you want to know how I designed you, what I designed you for, you got to think like I think about your own life." I said, "That's it. You can't figure out your life by thinking your thoughts. You got to think God's thoughts."
0: Say more about that and what that might look like on a practical level, especially in light of the sense of calling, hearing God's voice around what your God-given purpose is.
1: Yeah, I spent a whole morning journaling about that, Susie, because it was, you know, you and I have talked about privately, you and Lisa and Kevin and I talk about we're in the middle of a season of kind of decision making for our own future. And I was thinking about Acts 17:27, where God said, before he made the world, he set out the times and places where everybody would live. And he said he did this so that we might seek him and perhaps find him, though he's not far from any one of us. So like God says, okay, I put you in your life where you are, when you are, for the purpose of helping you find your way to me, which is how you're going to find what you're here for. Titus 2:10 says that our lives are to adorn the gospel. Like that word adorn is the cosmeo in the Greek, which means makeup. Like our lives are supposed to make the gospel more attractive for other people. And then all these scriptures about in Jeremiah, where he says, I have a plan for you to prosper you, not to harm you, a plan to give you hope and a future. And then the very next verse is that you'll call on me and you'll find me when you seek me with all your heart. So I thought, man, if you're talking about what's your purpose and what's your plan, and God says you can't know it without knowing what I'm thinking about you, without hearing what I have to say about you, and why are you here is to find me. Because if you find me, I'm going to give you the desires of your heart, because they're going to start being my desires, my plans for you. So just line up with me, and I'm going to open a whole new world for you. Jeremiah 33:3 says that I'm going to tell you great and unsearchable things that you don't know about your own life. Like, I'm going to help you figure this out if you'll just line yourself up with me. So that's what I've been noodling out and chewing on, like all this stuff about purpose and mission. We all make it so complicated. The primary thing you're here for is to find him, and he'll help you find yourself.
0: Boy, as you're talking, I'm thinking of that passage. It's 1 Thessalonians 5:18. Give thanks in all circumstances, for this is God's will for you in Christ Jesus. So that in part is his will, is for you to have a life of gratitude. I've said for years that when you're in a place of entitlement and ingratitude, you're actually spiritually blind and deaf. You can't see God. You can't hear him, because you're accusing him of holding out on you and thinking you deserve more than he's giving you. But the thing is, what you look for, you'll find. And when you start giving thanks, would you sincerely practice gratitude? And I like to make the distinction between just pointing to and counting my blessings to sincerely, like going, Lord, I really mean it when I say, wow, this means so much to me. This friendship, you know, this, I have a roof over my head, you know, where I work, whatever. Yeah. I mean it when I say I'm grateful. There's a physiological reaction to that kind of gratitude when the senses are involved, isn't there?
1: Yeah, absolutely. In fact, your brain, your brain has this switch in the hippocampus, the part of your brain that's involved in threat detection and scanning your environment. And it's also involved in emotional regulation and resilience. And that part of your brain is the switch that determines whether you're going to be in fight or flight, kind of amygdala, limbic system, fear-based responses, or you're going to activate your frontal lobes and the bigger thinking parts of your brain and get into this sort of rational decision-making kind of problem-solving state. And so it turns out, like, the ability to get yourself in a more regulated problem-solving state requires you to get into a kind of gratitude, thoughtful, reflective, mindful place. You can't be super anxious and sort of moving towards gratitude at the same time. It's a binary kind of thing.
0: Well, think about, I'm sure you've given a gift before and someone gave you an obligatory thank you. Especially when, you know, adults tell kids, what do you say?
1: Yeah.
0: Thank you. Yeah. And someone comes to you and they're holding it to their heart going, this means so much to me, you know? And there's such a vast difference between those two expressions of gratitude. And I don't remember where I read it, but I've noticed it in several places in the Old Testament where God's heart was broken because the people weren't sincerely grateful for all he'd done. Yeah. They stopped seeking him, stopped seeking his input, stopped listening for his voice, and they weren't sincerely grateful. That has just really knocked me over, because it's so easy to go through the motions with just about anything, really anything, and gratitude is no different. I would submit you can point to and count your blessings without it ever honoring God or changing you. But to do what you're talking about, where you're moving the energy system, basically, where you're getting out of fight flight and getting into rest digest, you know, to be sincerely grateful, like, you're wired for worship, you're wired for Thanksgiving, and it honors God, and it actually strengthens you. That's amazing.
1: Right. It is. And people push back here a lot, and they say, well, you know, you say you can't be anxious and grateful at the same time. If you don't want to be anxious, you got to be grateful. But when you're hurting, like, what do you have to be grateful for? How can you do that when you're in the midst of some kind of trouble? And I would just say, as a father of a lost son, my son Mitch dies, you know, I've talked about it a million times. Like, it feels impossible to find something to be grateful for in those deepest moments. And that's not what God's asking of us. What he's asking of us is to remember that the problem we're facing isn't the entire truth of our life. And so if we can just for a second be aware that that pain point is not the only thing that's still true. And even like when I lost my son, like once I understood, okay, I have lost him, it's a great loss, but I'm so glad that I had him too. Like his life made such a difference. It makes such a difference in my life. And even though I'm in great pain, I can be aware of the fact that I was greatly blessed to have had those 19 years with Mitch. Then all of a sudden your nervous system starts reorganizing where it's not all about the pain response. And you start finding a little bit of what feels like hope under your feet again.
0: I'm sure I've mentioned this on one of our past shows, but I've read, it was a couple years ago, about trauma survivors from human trafficking, how counselors were actually finding results with victims of human trafficking. Like, how would you ever imagine recovering from the most base crime against humanity? You know, yet they were finding success in that one thing you're talking about, where they would basically say to these victims, okay, what you've been through is horrific, but I want you to write it all down, all the stuff. It like put all the pieces, the broken pieces on the table and look around at all the aspects of this story. Is there any piece on this table that you can pick up and say, well, for this, I am sincerely grateful. Like maybe I met a friend and she stuck with me, you know, something that you sincerely feel gratitude for. It can be the smallest thing. So instead of asking them, be grateful because, you know, whatever, saying your brain knows if you're faking it, you know, so can you find anything? And they would say, well, this little thing. And they would explain that just through brain science that that would ignite the healing process. It's like, we're not going to discount all of this, but we're going to sit here for just a moment and we're going to thank God sincerely because he's been faithful. He'll be faithful again. And your gratitude will bring some healing to your life.
1: Amen.
0: And as you said, God's not forcing that when you're walking through horrific things, but there is a path forward in gratitude, isn't there?
1: That's right. Exactly.
0: Well, we're going to pause here. When we come back, we're going to talk about the idea of what happens to our brain when we pursue a life of perpetual ease and comfort. And you might be thinking, what's wrong with that? It's the American way. And I know we've got listeners from around the world, lots of different countries. And, you know, we're going to talk about that. What is the problem with making an idol out of ease and comfort? What happens to us physiologically, mentally, and what's a better way to live? Dr. Lee Warren is my guest today. We're drawing from his book, The Life-Changing Art of Self-Brain Surgery, and we'll be back in just a minute.
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0: Hope you're having a fantastic day. Thanks for tuning in to Suzy Larson Live, talking to our very dear friend, Dr. Lee Warren. He's a brain surgeon, podcast host, author, and a good friend of Faith Radio. He joins me every month to talk about the importance and the physiological impact of changing the way you think. Really, that you won't experience transformation without the renewal of your mind. And from a brain surgeon perspective, to look at our physiological makeup and then the biblical support of changing the way you think, it's just amazing and it's miraculous. So today we're focusing a bit on hard things. So start here. What happens to our brain and even to our lives when we pursue a life of perpetual ease and comfort?
1: So this is really interesting. It's interesting neuroanatomically and scripturally. So I love places where we can draw from both science and faith, but there's this popular notion really about the last 20 years in child rearing. So parents were taught, you know, protect your kids from discomfort. Don't let them engage in things that are unsafe emotionally or physically. So that led to what we sometimes call helicopter parenting, right? This idea that you protect your kids from being on the wrong baseball team. You protect your kids from sitting behind the wrong kid in class. You make sure you get the right teacher. You make sure you directly control your kids' environment so they don't ever have to be challenged or face anything difficult. And the researchers have looked at that, and they found that when these kids reach adolescence, they're stuck. Many of them are not getting their driver's licenses when they're 16 or 17 or 18. Many of them are unable to do things like go to college on time. They're too anxious. Many of them take their parents with them on their first job interview because they're uncomfortable being alone. Like they don't know how to get out into the world because it's scary. And the reason that they figured out, the reason it's scary to them is because it's never been proven to them that they can actually survive something that feels uncomfortable. And so there's this notion called anti-fragility. A guy named Nicholas Taleb has written a book called Anti-Fragile, and his whole premise was, he looked at all the science of it, is that people think that they're easily broken, and a lot of people think that, you know, you're either tough or you're weak, or you're resilient or you're not. And people have this idea that you get that stuff genetically. But it turns out that people need stress and difficulty in order to become resilient, strong adults. And so there's a part of your brain, this has been really well studied. Now, Mary Frances O'Connor and others have studied this really well. Part of your brain called the anterior mid-cingulate cortex, AMCC, easier to say. The anterior mid-cingulate is involved in willpower and grit and resilience, but it's also involved in shifting from one emotional state to another one. And so what they found is that people who go through something really hard, like complex grief, and they get stuck, they can't move forward. This is the person you meet that 20 years ago, they lost their mom, and you bump into them on the street and you say, "Hey, Sally, how's it going?" And the first thing she says is, "Well, you know, ever since I lost my mom, I just haven't been able to reengage. I just can't do X, Y, or Z." And that's their life has become defined by that hard thing, right? Those people have the same kind of trouble with their anterior mid-cingulate as people who are afraid of failure do, as people who are unable to engage in hard things. So what they found is the way to get somebody out of complex grief or out of any kind of stuck emotional place is to engage the willpower engine. And so what they do is they teach them when you need to do something like get out of bed, when you need to make your bed, you need to make a phone call, you need to pay a bill, you need to have a conversation that's uncomfortable, whatever it is, as soon as your brain says, "I don't want to do that. It's too hard. It's too scary." If you make yourself do it anyway, and it doesn't have to be a big thing. It can be literally like making your bed when you don't feel like it, taking the trash out when you don't want to. Then your brain gets this message that, okay, I guess I'm being told, my mind is telling my brain that I need to do something hard even when I don't feel like it. So then what the anterior mid-cingulate does is it reinforces the neuronal connections in itself that improve the ability to move forward when you don't feel like it and decrease the resistance and sort of anti-drive engine that was there before. So what they find is that across the board, doing hard things makes it easier for you to do other hard things. And therefore, it makes it easier for you to move from one emotional state to another, because that's really the problem in complex grief, is that it feels impossible or scary or harmful to move into a different emotional state, like you're going to lose something if you shift out of that grief and towards healing. And so the long answer here is, the punchline is, that in order for you to be a fully realized human who can go through difficulties and challenges and make it through the other side and still have a sense of purpose and peace and happiness even, you have to have gone through some hard stuff. And then you look at Romans 5, 3 and 4, and it says this interesting thing. 2,000 years ago, before we had brain scanners, Paul said, we know that suffering produces endurance, and endurance produces character, and character produces hope. And then you look at that research again in that light, and you say, okay, what we've learned here is that people who suffer in some way, even if it's getting picked for the wrong baseball team or having to sit behind Sally who's mean to you in school, if you suffer in some way and you survive it, then that gives you some endurance, some resilience, some grit. And then when you do that, then the next time you face something hard, you have this character about you of being a person who knows that you can go through something hard and it'll be okay. And then that means that you can look into the future and say, wait, I've figured out that nobody just goes through one hard thing. Like all of us, if we survive that thing, there's another hard thing that's coming down the road, right? Like if you survived your cancer, you still have to die someday. If your mom made it through the heart surgery, she's still 85 and she's still got a time limit on how long she gets to be alive. So there's going to be another hard thing down the road. But you get this hope about you because you know that you're wired to go through hard things and make it out. And so that suffering produces endurance and endurance produces character and character produces hope turns out to be exactly true neurologically, neurostructurally in your brain. So you're not fragile, you're anti-fragile. You're designed to need adversity in order to be able to overcome adversity. Isn't that powerful?
0: Boy, that's so powerful. You need adversity to overcome adversity. And again, if you make an idol out of comfort and ease, which is just tempting to do if you've got the resources to do it, you know, you think about how soft people come. Let's say they're, and I'm not bashing all wealthy people because we all are probably in the top 1% of the wealthiest in the world. But I'm saying when you have the resources to get everybody else to do your stuff for you, you become soft and insignificant. And, you know, this is probably a funny analogy, but look at Willy Wonka and the Chocolate Factory. If you want to look at character forged in hardship and poverty versus the entitlement of getting everything you want, you see this direct contrast between the spoiled kids and the little boy, Willy. Isn't that right? Is that his name? Willy Wonka, or is he the candy guy? I don't remember. But anyway, you're cheering
1: Charlie
0: for him, Charlie. Okay, yeah, you're cheering for him because of the hardship that he's known. And I don't remember which famous dead guy said it, but one of the guys in the 1800s said, "We make things hard by thinking them hard." Some things are legitimately hard, but other things we turn ourselves into the victim and we tell ourselves this is all so hard. And we make it harder than it ought to be. So I want you to draw a contrast, if you would. You know, Jesus, he says, my yoke is easy and my burden is light. And then scripture calls him the God of all comfort. So when we make comfort and ease an idol, where we're grabbing it for ourselves and that's our ultimate goal, we weaken ourselves. But when we go to God for the comfort that we need and for him to lighten our load and to ease our burden, that's a very different thing. Can you make a distinction there?
1: Yeah, so it just turns out that avoiding anything hard, and this comes out practically in when we have hard things that we need to do, we need to overcome this pain, we need to get our finances in order and it feels hard, we need to work on our marriage or have a difficult conversation, whatever it is, and we choose ease and comfort instead, that doesn't necessarily mean just indulging in wealth or any of those things. It often plays out in numbing behaviors. We're choosing to open a bottle, open up Netflix, open up Instagram and scroll and turn off our brain and not do the work that we need to do to work on that relationship or that problem. Then what happens is we get progressively more stuck in these behavior patterns and not making progress in our life, which then makes the problem, the underlying problem, much more difficult and bigger in our minds. Mm. So the longer you avoid that hard thing, the harder that hard thing gets. And it's not because you're weak. It's not because you're evil. It's because your anterior mid cingulate listens to you and says, okay, boy, if I guess I'm supposed to avoid that, it must be really hard. So I'm going to reinforce the idea that I'm stuck. I'm going to reinforce the lack of willpower in this situation. So you're idolizing the difficulty that you don't want to face and idolizing the softness or the ease that you want to deal with. But what you're really doing is wiring your brain in to make it impossible, almost seemingly impossible, to engage in behaviors that ultimately make your life better and stronger, which is, again, the path to that is through adversity. Mm-hmm. That the obstacle is the way, as Marcus Aurelius said.
0: And didn't you say that part of your brain where you access grit and resilience and willpower actually shrinks when you're not using it, when you're not accessing and needing that part of your brain, when you're not doing the hard things, navigating hard things, it actually becomes less effective for you?
1: That's right. That's what I mean. Like, if you're not reinforcing the neurons in that circuit that help you get better, then you're degrading them. There's a thing called synaptic pruning. Like, when you're not using certain neurological hardware, your brain literally breaks it down and takes the parts, the synaptic pieces that you used to make those connections, and moves it to other parts of the brain, does other stuff with them. Just like a construction worker, if you're building a house and you got a big pile of wood over here and you're not using it over here in this room, but you need it on the other room, they're going to move it and use those boards somewhere else in your house, and they won't be available in the place where they were sitting before. That's how brain works too. Like, the resources that your brain uses to build neuronal connections literally get repurposed if you're not using them.
0: Wow, wow, wow. Dr. Lee Warren's my guest today. We're drawing from his book, The Life-Changing Art of Self-Brain Surgery. When we come back, I want to talk about something you've said in past conversations, that hard things aren't necessarily harmful things. So what's the difference between a hard thing that's harmful, and what should you do, how should you think about it, and a hard thing that isn't really harmful? You need to reframe it so you can navigate it and actually be strengthened by it. Again, Dr. Lee's my guest, and we will be back in just a minute.
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0: So good.
3: 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He's not just going to help me overcome a sense of shame. He's going to fill me with an awareness of how much he loves me, even in my fallenness, and how he has covered me through what Jesus has done for me.
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5: Mary was a young woman preparing for marriage to Joseph. She was a virgin, and God had chosen her as the one who would bring Jesus Christ into the world. He sent the angel Gabriel to tell her, "Do not be afraid, Mary, for you have found favor with God. And behold, you will conceive in your womb and bear a son, and you shall call his name Jesus." "How will this be?" Mary asked. "The Holy Spirit will come upon you, and the power of the Most High will overshadow you. Therefore, the child to be born will be called Holy, the Son of God." God did not wait for a deliverer to arise from us. He came to us in the person of Jesus.
4: Is there someone in your life who needs to know the God of the Bible and might be open to take a journey through the Bible with you? 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

0: Hope you're having a really great day. Thanks for tuning in to Susie Larson Live, talking to our good friend, Dr. Lee Warren, who joins us every month to talk about redemptive thinking, changing your life by changing the way you think. And this isn't just positive thinking. This is literally redemptive thinking, lining your thoughts up with what Scripture says. And we're drawing from his book, The Life-Changing Art of Self-Brain Surgery, Connecting Neuroscience and Faith to Radically Transform Your Life. And the topic today is hard things. You can do hard things. Navigating hard things actually makes a part of your brain that you, where you access willpower, resilience, and grit. When you navigate hard things, when you make yourself do hard things, that part of your brain becomes more efficient. When you avoid hard things, that part of your brain becomes inefficient. We need resilience. We need grit. So I would submit to you, it's good for you every day to do something you don't want to do. I would say clean out a drawer, clean out a closet, write a letter, you know, do some laundry, do something you don't want to do. They even say that strength work, you know, like doing, you know, strength work is opposition. It's hard. That actually builds up that part of your brain and it builds resilience. And in your mind, your brain starts to say, I can do hard things. You can do hard things. One of the things that you've said in past conversations is that hard things aren't necessarily harmful things. So unpack that first before we dig in a little deeper.
1: To a culture, you know, we had this notion that if something is hard or uncomfortable or scary, that it can harm me in some way. It just turns out not to be true. Like difficulty

0: response. Your brain's default state always is going to be to protect and avoid danger. Protect you from and avoid danger, get away from danger. So you have to then redeem your thinking to where you say, okay, it might feel scary, but feelings aren't facts. They're chemical events in my brain. They're chemistry. They're neurochemistry. And so if I'm going to trust that God has a good plan for my life, I have to be willing to face uncomfortable things and step into the calling and know that God's going to equip me for whatever it is he's calling me to or whatever it is that this situation is happening around me. So unknown doesn't mean unsafe. You know, scary doesn't mean dangerous. And I think that if you can adopt that as a policy in your life, you'll find pressing through. In fact, I would say if you go back and look at your past life, Susie, I'm sure this is true for you. It is for me. Like everything good in my life, all of the good things in my life came on the other side of struggle or difficulty or a period of unknown. All of it did. So just look back at evidence of the past, like every really good thing. Even if you think about movies and stories, every great story, every movie you couldn't stop watching, every book you couldn't stop reading happened because the character, not because the character didn't encounter any trouble, it's because the character encountered trouble, navigated through it, changed who they were, and ultimately ended up better than they were before. Every great story turns on that same engine.
1: That's right. Amen. Amen. So can you think of practical examples of something that's hard that's not harmful and something that's hard that is harmful? Or is it really more like whatever is hard doesn't have to be harmful if you navigate it correctly? What are your thoughts?
0: Well, I think relationship is a good one. Most of our marriages, the real sweet part of your marriage isn't the honeymoon. It's not the first year. It's the 20-year, 30-year, 40-year place where you've gone through some rough things together, some periods of time where you weren't in sync, some conversations that were really difficult, some disagreements about how to raise the kids. Like, it felt scary. It felt like if I speak up here, I might lose her. Like if I don't tell them what I need here, it might harm. If I tell them what I need, they might leave or they might get upset. And learning how to navigate a relationship like that, ultimately, you get to this place where you know that the character of that other person is, that working through the issue produces depth and quality in that relationship that you could never have had if it had always seemed easy or you just always agreed easily or you just always pretended like everything was okay, right? You get to true depth and peace in your home because you were willing to fight the good fight, so to speak, to do that hard and holy work, to work through those things and learn who each other are and learn to trust each other with your hard stuff.
1: Wow, good. All right, I'm going to use the rest of our time walking through as many of the 10 commandments of self-brain surgery as we can. So the first one, we have touched on this on past shows, but for the sake of context, all in one show, we're keeping them right here. This is an important one. I must relentlessly refuse to participate in my own demise.
0: Yeah, so the premise of my book is that I want you to take up the responsibility of operating your own nervous system to make these changes that God has enabled you to make, like you're a surgeon and not like you're a patient who's waiting for somebody to come and save you all the time. You got to take up this internal locus of control. And to do that, you have to think like a surgeon. And on the first day of medical school, they make us take an oath that says, I won't harm my patient intentionally. I won't commit malpractice against my patient. So if you're going to be your own patient and doctor in the same person, you're going to become a self-brain surgeon, then you have to relentlessly refuse to commit malpractice against yourself. So stop choosing behaviors, avoidance, lacking the willingness to go through hard things. Stop choosing numbing behaviors, alcohol, whatever, to turn yourself off instead of doing the hard work to get better. Like, stop choosing things that you know are going to be harmful to yourself. That's malpractice.
1: Very good. Number two, I must believe that feelings are not facts. They are chemical events in my brain.
0: Yeah, so we're in a cultural moment here, Susie, where people are encouraged to follow your heart, live your truth, you know, find your identity, hold on to it, tell other people how they need to treat you because you gotta feel your feelings and people have to honor your struggle and all that stuff. But what we know now from good neuroscience research is that an alarming percentage of the automatic things that we feel aren't aimed at anything that's really true. Your brain doesn't have the ability to discern between something that's real and really happening and something you're just pondering or worrying about. So that means that a huge amount of the physiological things that you feel in your body are just based on your brain trying to figure out the environment that you're in, past experiences or memories that you've had that are sort of similar.

0: to your brain scanning for threats, and you're reacting to physiology and not to fact. And so if you can learn then just to put a little pause between what you feel and your choice of reacting to it, that'll give your frontal lobes, your decision-making part of your brain, time to come online. It takes a second longer, 2 or 3, 4 seconds longer for your frontal lobes to engage than it does for your amygdala, the fear center, to engage. The fear is really fast. And so when you feel like something's dangerous, it's super fast to get away from it, run away, go into fight, flight. But it takes a few seconds for you to engage your frontal lobe. So unless there's a bear in your house or unless you're in some kind of physical danger, like take a breath, take a second to activate the part of your brain that's going to help you make a better decision, because feelings aren't usually accurate.
1: So what kind of question would you ask yourself? First of all, I never heard that said before, and it's so good. Fear is usually fast. That's so true. That is how the enemy works. So you're feeling this surge of emotions. Take a pause. Unless a bear's chasing you, take a pause. What kind of, you know, self-inventory, what kind of questions would we ask ourselves to discern what is behind all of that?
0: Yeah, so first of all, if you just take a second to look around your physical environment, make sure you're actually safe, right? There's not an axe murderer breaking through your window or whatever it is that you have this feeling. So let's just separate feelings and emotions for a second, okay? So feelings are the physiological thing that happen. Then emotion comes from the story that you tell yourself about what you're feeling, right? So your brain says, oh, your body says, oh, heart's racing, blood pressure's going up, mouth's getting dry, hair on the back of my neck standing up. That means I'm in danger. And then you start thinking, gosh, last time I heard that sound, it was this, or last time I felt that, it was my husband was leaving me or whatever. That must be what's happening again. And you start reacting to the story that you're telling rather than the actual truth on the ground of what's really happening. So leveraging that fact that your brain can't discern between reality and what you're imagining in your head or worrying about. Take a second, again, to get that bigger part of your brain activated, who can get that bigger picture, backstory, context, nuance, all those other things to say, wait, am I really in danger here? Is this really that situation? When was the first time I ever felt this? And is that really the situation I'm in now? And you can do that in a fraction of a second after you practice a little bit. Get the story under control and tell yourself a true story about what's happening instead of the one that first pops up.
1: And if you can trust that this is a spiritual thing too, the enemy's hoping upon hope that you'll live out of your emotions, but the Spirit leads you into all truth. Scripture says that. Or if you even just breathe a prayer, Spirit of God, tell me what's true here. What's the story fueling this? And is that a true story? And he'll show you, won't he?
0: Absolutely. The Holy Spirit will reveal to you what's true.
1: That's so good. Here's number three. We're going through the 10 commandments of the life-changing art of self-brain surgery. And this is interesting. I must believe that most of my automatic thoughts are untrue. Wow.
0: Now, thoughts are tricky because there's at least, I write in the book, there's at least three different kinds of things that we think are thoughts. It's funny to say that we think are thoughts. But the number one most common thing you hear in your head is this voice that sounds like you. It's in your own voice. And it's what you think is your thoughts, but it's really your brain. Again, I told you a while ago that hippocampus is always scanning for threat and trying to make sense of the environment. And your brain really communicates to you only through two mechanisms. One is feelings, which are physiological things, triggers, signals that your body is sending to your brain, and your brain is repeating to your mind. And then thoughts, which is what your brain is retrieving an old memory or a contextual clue from the environment and trying to make a story that makes sense out of what it's sensing. But remember, it's not always something real that it's sensing. Sometimes it's just something you're imagining or worrying about, or you have automated a particular type of fear. And so that means that the voice that you hear in your head that says, oh, I'll never be enough, or I can't ever do this right, or he's never going to come back, or she's never going to love me, or whatever that pop automatic thought is. About good research here, between 75 and 80% of the automatic things that pop into our head, feelings and thoughts, are either skewed negatively, are cynical, or are flatly false. So that means that about 8 out of 10 times when you feel something quick or just hear a voice in your head, it doesn't actually point to something that's true. Wow. So that means that if you just automatically react to your thoughts and feelings, you're going to be making a lot of mistakes that you end up having to apologize for or do work to unwind, or you've done something that's harmed you in some way in response to those things. So again, just take a few seconds to question the thought. Like I call it doing a thought biopsy because I'm a surgeon, right? So if you came into my office and you said, Doc, I've been having these headaches, if the first thing I said was, well, Susie, let's go to the OR and I'll just cut your head open and look around and see what's going on in there. And maybe I'll give you some radiation or chemotherapy. You'd say, wait, you're crazy. Like, you haven't done a scan or biopsy or anything. You're just going to cut my head open. Like, but we don't, surgeons don't react to thoughts that we think we might, it might be a tumor, right? You tell me you have a headache and I say, oh, it might be a tumor. Let's go do surgery. No, surgeons don't do that. That's called malpractice. But what we do is we gather information. We put you in a scanner. We run tests. We do all kinds of things to get to move from subjective, which is stuff that I think and feel, to objective, which is stuff that anybody can look at and agree and determine is true. And so we're going to put a needle in it. We're going to biopsy. We're going to investigate it. And you can do the same thing with your thinking, which is exactly what 2 Corinthians 10:5 says, which is, hey, take every thought captive. Like, don't let your thinking, don't let your brain boss you around. You get in charge of it. You get your mind in charge. Examine, be curious, assess, you know, make sure you decide what the thing really is before you decide to respond to it.
1: Let's go. Boy, we're going to break here. When we come back, we'll unpack that is the next commandment in self-brain surgery. I must believe that my mind is in charge of my brain. And maybe you need an example of what that might look like when your emotions are going rogue and thus your thoughts are going rogue, or which goes first, your thoughts go rogue and then your emotions follow. Either way, your mind is in charge of your brain. Your mind is telling your brain what to reflect back to you. Talking to Dr. Lee Warren about the 10 commandments of self-brain surgery, about doing hard things, that we can do it, we're made for it, we're wired for it. And the more that we frame it redemptively, we will grow in resilience and grit and willpower, and we will fare much better. We're not weak. We're not victims. We're not soft. We're strong. We're mighty because Jesus is alive in us. We'll be back in a minute.
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0: Thanks so much for tuning in to Susie Larson Live. I hope you're having a really fantastic day. We're having an amazing conversation with our good friend, Dr. Lee Warren. We started out the show talking about hard things, that we can do hard things, and that's actually good for your brain, good for your soul, good for your story, to tell yourself, I can do hard things. And in fact, some of your homework, if you're willing to accept it. I know my friend Judy, who listens all the time, takes her homework every single time. Maybe take the next week and do something hard every day. And it could be just something you just don't want to do, but kind of taking sides against your flesh and going, I'm going to do it anyway, is so good for you. It builds resilience and willpower, and it grows that part of your brain that needs to, that where we access the grit and the resilience. And it could be the things you don't want to do, like cleaning out a closet, working out, lifting weights. You know, maybe you don't want to pray for an hour, but do it anyway. You'll be so glad you did. We're drawing from Dr. Lee Warren's book, The Life-Changing Art of Self-Brain Surgery. We're spending the rest of the show walking through the 10 commandments of self-brain surgery. You touched on this before the break, but let's unpack it a bit more. I must believe that my mind is in charge of my brain. Say more.
1: So every Christian already believes this, but the vast majority of us have never thought about it. Traditional neuroscience teaches that this idea that the brain generates what you perceive as being your mind, like this self, your thoughts, all that stuff. Traditional neuroscience teaches you that all of that stuff comes from the activity of the cells in your brain, that you're basically just your brain. That led to this idea that the genes that you inherit from mom and dad and the parents who raise you and the environment and the traumas and tragedies and difficulties that you go through create the brain that you have, and that you're kind of stuck with that brain and you have to just learn how to live with it. That's why people adopt these things that they consider identities, like I am anxious. I have ADHD. I am an anxious. I do have an anxiety issue. We adopt this as a personality, as an identity. But actual 21st century neuroscience research is lining up much more closely with what the Bible already said. And as I said, all Christians already think that there's some part of us that doesn't die when our body dies, right? When Susie Larson passes away someday, they're going to bury you or cremate you, and your brain is going to go away, but you're still going to be alive, right? The part of you that lives forever, the eternal part of you, we call it mind, heart, spirit, the soul. The Bible conflates all those terms. So we already believe there's a part of you that's not your brain, but some people are stuck in this idea that everything about me and my capabilities is brain activity. So 21st century neuroscience has given us this tool called functional brain imaging. And you now can, it's not controversial anymore, that the things you think about change what your brain is doing. It's not that your brain generates all of your thoughts and all of your beliefs. It's that your mind can change the structure of your brain, and your brain will begin to behave differently than it did before. So your mind has controlling power over what your brain becomes. You can image that now. Scientists are reticent and still begrudgingly acknowledging that. But the fact is, it's plain to see. The scripture comes along and says, hey, don't be conformed to the pattern of this world. That's Romans 12:2. What's the pattern of this world? Follow your truth, live your life, you know, do your thing, baby, follow your heart, all that stuff. But rather be transformed by the renewing of your mind. So the Bible says, hey, you change how your mind works. You let me redeem your thinking. You let me empower your thoughts. You let the Holy Spirit influence and inform your decision-making. It will change your life. It will change who you are, change the way that you respond to things. So your mind is in charge of your brain. So stop letting your brain boss you around. Stop letting your automated thoughts and feelings, which we've already established are so frequently wrong, stop letting them tell you how you have to live your life. You can choose to take your thoughts captive, to renew your mind, to be made new, as Ephesians 4:23 says, in the attitude of your mind. And you can become a person who has the mind of Christ. Paul said that in 1 Corinthians. Like, you have the mind of Christ. You have the accessible to you, the Holy Spirit of the living God, the great physician, as your co-pilot, so to speak, your training professor to help you perform better self-brain surgery.
0: You know, you think about those automated thoughts that come. You know, we talked about this when you and I did a different show recently. The idea of, like, when you learn to drive, you're a brand new driver, you've got 10 and 2, yeah. Your hands are on the wheel, you make sure you know where the blinker is on the steering wheel, and you're watching all the road signs, and you're so careful switching lanes and all the things. Your brain is all focused all the time on learning to drive, but in due time, it's second nature, and you can be talking on the phone to someone, you can be, you know, singing a song, quoting scripture in your head, you can do other things while you drive, and you're not even thinking about it. You're still following all the road signs. You're doing it. You're not breaking any kind of laws because you've done it for so long. It's automated. And you're saying most of our automated thoughts are false. What would it take for our automated thoughts to be like the mind of Christ? Because I often say you don't default to postures of faith, hope, and love. So you really do have to apply yourself to it. So many of those strong emotions and those overreactions come from just embedded, reinforced, rehearsed thoughts that connect with experiences. So what kind of work do we need to do so that we do start to default, almost where it's second nature to think redemptively, to go, you know, I've been here before. I have a history with God. He's faithful. I don't know how this is going to work out. Yeah, it's hard. I don't love walking through it, but I know God and I know I'm going to be okay. Like what would it take to get there?
1: Well, so all the research indicates that it takes attention.
0: Practice.
1: So attention turns out to be a currency, right? Attention. You have to pay attention to where you're spending your attention because it's a currency that you can run out of. So you have to focus and direct your attention. It also requires intentional repetition. So you have to continue to practice redeeming your thinking, telling yourself the truth, making yourself be cynical and curious about your thinking, questioning your automatic thoughts and feelings, all that stuff you have to intentionally. That's why the Bible says take every thought captive. It doesn't say take some of them captive. It says take every thought captive. So that means you develop a discipline of choosing to take your thoughts captive, choosing to work that investigative pause before you act, kind of react, pause before you react strategy. Now, the research has shown there's a thing called your default mode network. Default mode network is the part of the network of your brain that is active when you're not actively thinking about anything. So you just lie on the couch and close your eyes and try to relax for a minute. Your experience probably is, if you're like most other people, you don't just relax, you start hearing a voice in your head, and it's usually your voice. And it starts telling you all the things you screwed up and all the ways that your life has been messed up or miserable and people have let you down or all the stuff in the past that's been harmful to you. And then all of a sudden you find yourself looking into the future and it's all about the doom saying of the future. I'm going to get hosed. He's going to let me down again. I'm never going to get that promotion. I'll never be able to get this done or whatever. The default mode network, if it's untrained, is intensely self-focused and almost all negative. And so when you start redeeming your thinking and start working as a self-brain surgeon to train your thinking, this has been really well studied, your brain starts to reorganize your default mode and it starts to improve and become less self-referential, which means you stop thinking so much about yourself and you start thinking more about the things God wants for you or about other people or about different situations. So that's been shown. They call it the subject-object shift. This is the most important shift you can make, which is where you stop thinking of yourself as the subject of all your thinking and you start thinking of your thoughts as an object to be studied. So you get outside of them, they call it metacognition. You get outside of your thoughts and feelings, you start studying them, being cynical about them, deciding to work on them, and all of a sudden your default mode becomes more reliable, becomes less self-focused. And that reminds me of Psalm 37, which four different times says, fret not yourself, fret not yourself, fret not yourself. It keeps saying, like, don't worry about it when people do this, and fret not yourself when people do that, and fret not yourself when you worry about this. And the punchline, the fourth time it says, fretting yourself tends only to evil. And that's exactly our experience. Like when you worry about yourself, when you think about your feelings, when you stress about your past and you worry about your future, it tends to lead you into trouble, bad decision-making, bad choices, numbing behaviors, relationship difficulties. All that stuff comes out of fretting yourself. It doesn't say ignore your reality. It says fret not yourself. Like let God help you manage it, operate the system, and stop letting it operate you.
0: Doc, we're out of time, and this has been powerful, friend. Once the live show's over, the podcast will be up. Share it with 10 friends. We sure love you. We appreciate you. I pray you found some encouragement here today. And Doc, thank you. Thank you for the time. We sure appreciate you.
1: Thanks, Susan.
0: God bless you all. We'll meet you back here next time.
2: Oh, yes, we will. when the home next door gets new occupants, maybe you are one to go over and welcome them to the neighborhood with some baked goods or a gift card for gas or even just an extra roll of toilet paper. 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
7: 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It's like having another piece of furniture.
5: You may feel like the woman in Proverbs 7 who says, "My husband isn't at home. He's gone on a long journey." This woman is in the process of initiating an affair with a young man in her area. She's responding to her husband's absence by looking for counterfeit love. But true godly love stays faithful even when a husband is away. Even if it feels like you're often left alone, you can glorify God by staying faithful to your marriage. Be sure to take the matter to the Lord. He truly can direct and change your husband's heart. With Seeking Him, I'm Nancy DeMoss, Wagamuth.
8: 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Hi, I'm Rob West with another Faith and Finance Minute. Proverbs 11:26 says, "The people curse him who holds back grain, but a blessing is on the head of him who sells it." In ancient times, grain meant survival. 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It saw a failure of love and justice. 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Faithful stewardship does not squeeze people in their need. 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
14: 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It's Bill.

0: Welcome to the Bill Arnold Show. Thanks for joining me today. It is, I think, what, day two for me without caffeine. So I'm learning that it is not easy. I usually like to have a little cup of coffee right before the show starts. Not really for the caffeine, but I love the jittery side effects. And so I'm doing it without today, and we'll see how this whole thing goes. I've got several friends around the table, though, today, which is going to make a huge difference in my world. It's at least two Jews and a Gentile, and I'm looking forward to our time and our discussion. Gentlemen, thank you all for being here.
1: Thanks for having us.
2: Yeah, it's great to be here.
0: I've got Trevor Rubenstein. Mm-hmm. I've got Aaron Broughton, Matt Fry, and Tom Berkowitz. We're all glad you're here. So let's jump into a discussion of Luke chapter 15, because I've been looking at this, and I never tire of going back to the story of the prodigal, the two sons. In Luke 15, verses 11 to 32, I see that the tax collectors and the sinners have gathered around Jesus, and the Pharisees are pretty much criticizing him for welcoming these sinners. So as I think about this text, is the younger son representing the sinners and the older brother representing the Pharisees?
3: I love this question, Bill, and really, really is meaningful for me. You know, funny, I came to faith. I was brought into a Bible study as a Jewish person who had no concept really of Jesus, and we read the Bible together, and I gave my life to the Lord. And one day, I just remembered what section I read really that gave me this concept and the idea for who Jesus was and where the Spirit really touched me, and it was this very section of Scripture. So I absolutely love the parable of the prodigal son. What a beautiful and important story. It's interesting because we kind of cut it short often, and even when I'm giving my testimony, I mention this. I cut it a little short because the crux is, of course, that there's a young man who goes to his father to take his inheritance early, and he goes and he squanders it in sinful living, and he finds himself impoverished, and so he returns home in order to be his father's slave, because even the slaves were living better than he was living in his poverty. And his father embraced him and said, "You're not a slave, you're my son." And usually that's the point that we cut off on, right? Mm-hmm. To your point, because it's this beautiful picture of reconciliation. And the Lord truly does offer that to us. But really, the crux of the story, it doesn't end there. And the main component seems to be that the primary focus, because in any parables, it's about the conclusion, is that his brother was upset when his dad received him, because his brother never left his father and never squandered his inheritance. And so really in the conclusion of this, the father rebukes the son that was always with him. And he says in verse 31, and he said to him, "Son, you are always with me, and all that I have is yours. It was right that we should make merry and be glad, for your brother was dead and is alive and was lost and is found." And really, the crux of the story is that it's about shouldn't we want those who are lost to be reconciled to God? Shouldn't our heart be to see people who are far away to come close? So to look down upon them, or to look upon others as less because they came from a bad place, is clearly rebuked in this section and in the two previous parables that Jesus tells here. So it's really a rebuke for the people of Israel that were looking down upon Jesus for going out here. And I don't want to take too much time, but there's one more thing I wanted to mention. Often, so being in Jewish missions and ministry, we often hear the greater Jewish community rebuke us because they say, "Well, look at you guys go after those who were drug addicts, or those who were alcoholics, or those who were depressed, or those who had problems." And so it's easy that you're picking these weak ones and you're bringing them in, but it's never us who are solid in our faith and who often walk with the Lord. You guys never get them. But the reality is, Those who are broken are seeking a savior. Those who think that they have everything that they need often look to their own righteousness. And so that's really a big part of the story.
1: Mm. What's interesting to me is 2,000 years later, this story is still relevant, but in a flipped way. A lot of the church saying, why are you spending so much time trying to bring Jewish people in? They're insignificant. They've already had a chance at the gospel and they didn't take it. Why are we wasting our time with them? We're now the covenant. We're now the chosen people of God. We are the elect. So it's still relevant to us today. Mm-hmm. And God is rebuking that, in my opinion, that attitude, and is coming against it.
2: In the context of the parable, you know, you're seeing, like you had said, Bill, the Pharisees are responding negatively. And part of the reason they're responding negatively is because they really had a high view of trying to establish what we would call like ritual purity among themselves, right? They wanted to make a strong distinction between who was on the outside and who was on the inside. And part of that was kind of born out of a good desire, right? To set one apart to the Lord. But that good desire became distorted by sin and it ended up to the exclusion of people. And so I think whether, you know, even hearing what you had said, Tom, I think one of the things that stands out is whether it's in the first century during the time of Jesus or whether the roles have flipped even today, I think the threat for the people of God is that we would take this kind of inclusivistic perspective and say, okay, yes, we are on the inside. We are part of God's household and part of God's family. And there is a distinction between being within the covenant people and being outside of the covenant people. But that doesn't mean God doesn't care about those that are on the outside.
1: Right.
2: God still desires those people to come to him. And I think I heard one pastor talk about it well. He used the term something like inclusive exclusivism, right? That's how the gospel operates, right? It's like, yes, you have to come to the Lord on the grounds of the Messiah. That's the exclusive component of it. But the inclusive component of it is anybody can come. Anybody is welcome to come. And so we should always have a heart to see any and all people come to know the Lord.
1: Everyone's invited. But going back to the first part of what you're saying is, I think that's what Paul was talking about in Romans 10, is my heart desire is have them come in and that they would be saved because they have a zeal for God, but without knowledge.
2: Yeah.
1: And they have the theological knowledge. Mm-hmm. They understand what the Torah says, but they don't have the knowledge of what to do with that. Mm-hmm. And they don't have the knowledge of the heart of God. And the church can be guilty of that too.
2: That's right.
3: Yeah. How funny. I think about this sometimes, even personally with some conviction, because often when people are coming into faith and they can come in from very dark places and they can, they can be, Bill, you do this, right? So you do so much work within homeless ministry and to really reach out to people and be willing to help them even sacrificially, God values that. He really appreciates that because he loves these people. And sometimes people's lives are a mess. And it's for a reason. But are we willing to sacrifice often our own comfort to bring them in? There's an individual who really probably affected me in faith more than anyone else. And he told me, he said that the scripture speaks about that we'll always have the homeless with us. And he said, but are they truly with us? And he would always open his door to people and take them in and disciple them with wisdom, of course, because there's situations where you wouldn't want to do that, where people aren't ready for that. But I think really caring for people, no matter how broken they are, is just such an important thing. And we have to remember that without Christ, we would be often even in worse situations than anyone else.
4: Mm-hmm. I think there's a great picture we see in this. And I think in looking at this, really the whole chapter of Luke 15, the great compassion of God is something that I don't think we really fully comprehend. Jesus did not come, he says, I didn't come to call the righteous, but to sinners to repentance. Mm-hmm. And as he welcomes sinners, it's interesting that in the first parable is the parable of the lost sheep. There's 100 sheep, the shepherd loses one, he goes out and gets it, and there's a time of rejoicing. And then you have the woman who loses her coin, and we would say, well, you know, it's just, in our mindset, we think it's just a quarter, But really, this was a part of her dowry. This would be the equivalent of losing your wedding ring. I mean, this was of great value. And so the sheep to the shepherd was a great value. The coin to the woman was of great value. And then to the son, who most people would cast off, not think much about, to the father, it was of great value. And one thing we see is in Luke 15, verse 20, that the father, he has compassion and he runs. And this is something that would have been shocking to the audience when Jesus is saying this, because a dignified man, especially who is rich and has wealth and position, he would never run, because this is what would happen. Remember, they would wear robes, tunics, etc. As they would run, he would tuck up the skirts, if you would, of his garments, and he would run. And that was considered shocking, immodest, not part of the norm. But this shows us, I think, the great compassion that he had for his son, to bring him in, to restore him. So you go to the very end and talking about the one son, the older son, who is despising this reconciliation. Well, go back to context. Again, he's talking to the Pharisees, those who consider themselves righteous. But in the end, we see that God's ways are not man's ways. And what we need to come, like what we see here, is in humility. And so it's a beautiful picture that we have here of God's care and compassion for the lost. Mm-hmm.
1: And it starts off with an insult to God himself. For the younger man in the Middle East, if you ask for your inheritance and your father's still alive, what you're really saying is, I wish you were dead. So he insulted God in that. He insulted the father, if the God is the father. Yet the unconditional love, all he had to do is turn and come back. And the love was unconditional. The mercy was unconditional. And he didn't bring him in as a servant. He brought him in as a son. And what a word picture that is for us with the Father as we repent. He brings us in not as servants, but as a son.
3: You know what struck me really, I've been looking at this a lot lately, is when you stop seeing someone as redeemable, it's easy to not love those people or that person from that group. It really becomes easy to fall into that. But the reality is, the sacrifice of Jesus is so powerful that anyone is redeemable, no matter where they're at today, what their thoughts are, what their beliefs are, what they're doing. Every single person can be forgiven, because there is no sin that's greater than the blood of Jesus.
0: When you look at the older son in this story, do you think that he's trying to do everything right in a way to try to control his father? I mean, I sometimes see this in conversation with people. They say, well, I'm a pretty good person. I'm doing a lot of good things in life, and I'm I do this right and I do this well. And so I think when I die, you know, God's, if there's a good God in a good place, I've been a good person, I'll go to that good place. I think they're trying to control God with their good works. I think this, I see the older brother a little bit as this man trying to be obedient to have some level of control over his father. I could be way off.
4: No, I think you're onto something. I think really what it goes down to, what was the motivation? The older son, I'm a firstborn, so I can kind of relate to this in a little bit. Everything is in order. It's set up. I mean, we kind of set the bar in our family, so to speak. And we think everyone should do exactly how we should do it. You know, you probably had that. But really, what's the motivation behind that? And I think ultimately this parable here exposed, and really I think exposed to the Pharisees, their own motivation and their own intention. Why are you serving God? And here's the thing, religion, there's some good things about religion, but if there is no revelation of what this is all about, then it's really futile. It's empty. It's vain. And I think this is what's going on. You guys are, I mean, he's saying basically through these parables, you see all these things that are singular and in other people's eyes, not much value. To God is great value. Who are you to say my ways are not better? And so anyway, so talking about the motivation of these Pharisees or of the older brother really reveals a lot of the heart. And I think this is what it gets into. When we see someone who has been downcast and then brought back up, do we still feel a tinge of, disrespect towards that person? Or we don't quite believe it? That's too good to be true. I think we have some cynicism in that. And so in looking at that, I think that it also should, as we read the scripture, should expose our own hearts to the work of God.
1: Where is the justice? really the justice. But as I look at this, the older brother, Bill, and I don't know if this answers your question or not, but did he really love his father? Was he really dedicated? If he was, why didn't he go out and find his brother?
0: Great point, Tom.
1: And bring him back. Mm-hmm. That's what we're called to do. Mm. The lost sheep. Why aren't we going out and finding that lost sheep and bringing them back in to the father?
2: Yeah.
1: That would be a sign of love.
2: Yeah. I think the contrast almost that gets put in this text that is ironic and sad is the thing that you had pointed out earlier, Tom, that Paul identifies. There's a zeal without knowledge. But I think with the Pharisees in particular and a number of the religious leaders, if they're being slotted as the older brother here, just look at how the father talks to the older brother. You already have so much, right? Like they were given so much and still missed it. And I think even as I think about the Jewish community, not only in the ancient world, but even today, I oftentimes talk about them as the group that is like the closest to diving off the precipice into redemption, and yet they're unwilling to take the dive.
0: Wow.
2: It's simply because they have so much. There's the revelation, there's the history, there's the heritage, right? There's all of that, and yet they're missing it. And so there's this weird irony and this really sad dynamic, I think, that goes on with the son here and, you know, with the religious leaders, and I think much with the Jewish community today, is they have so much. Look what the father says, all that I have is yours, right? Like you have it, and yet he was missing it. He was missing the point of it, that God's grace is scandalous, that God's grace it cannot be stopped, that there's nothing that is too great for Jesus' blood. And yet what they practically did is they actually ended up setting the bar higher than God. And that's a really scary place to be practically.
0: Excellent point.
1: That's very scary.
0: Yeah. We're going to take a break and come right back. I would love to stay on this topic for a little bit longer, and we'll be back in 90 seconds.
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0: I'm back with Trevor, Aaron, Matt, and Tom. And so far, we've been looking in Luke chapter 15. Gentlemen, if we can look at verse 17, where it says, when he came to his senses, what do you understand that to be when he came to his senses? Do his senses mean my father will forgive me, or do his senses mean I know where to go get food?
3: Hmm. Yeah, I think his senses means in this context, I need to stop doing what leads me into complete destruction in my
0: okay.
3: life.
0: All right. That would be choice C, which I didn't offer.
3: Yeah, that's I think what's happening, because what happens is he realizes at this point that he's eating what the pigs are eating. And of course, for a Jewish man, this would be something that would be thought of as very demeaning, incredibly demeaning. And so in recognizing this, it's like, wow, how low has my life gotten? And of course, you know, when we choose things that are destructive, which inevitably we gravitate towards naturally without the guidance of the Holy Spirit, that hopefully there becomes this breaking point. And it's different for everybody, right? I think some people can become broken in just simply running into some form of difficulty. Some people might need to lose everything. I remember in working at the Denver Rescue Mission, there was a man who came in and he said that he didn't realize Jesus was all he needed until he was the only thing he had left. And so yeah, there's that breaking point to where what I'm doing isn't working. Mm-hmm. What I'm thriving for is destructive, and that I need something more. Because really what the most important, I think, element to our relationship with the Lord is our dependence upon him and our recognition for our need for him and our need for a savior.
1: Right. Well, just a personal story. This parent on a softball team my daughter plays on made a very, very disparaging, cursing comment about her. And I felt this visceral response coming from me, and I wanted to wipe them out. I mean, how could you say that about a 13-year-old making those type of claims? And then I was looking in the mirror, getting ready for bed, and I said, what are you doing? Everything that you're feeling and you're espousing to the rest of your family is what you come against when you're teaching the word of God. It's like I came to my senses. What am I saying? And we're not easy to love enemies. It's not easy to love those that hurt you. We have to stop giving, or I had to stop giving into my feelings and start being obedient to God. And once you start doing that, it changes the way you look. And actually, if you keep going in the way you feel that way, it'll affect your whole life and everything will start going down. Mm-hmm. So even if you don't feel like it, it's in your, and if you're selfish for your own best interest, you should stop doing it. But that's what it kind of meant to me, Bill.
0: Yeah, nice.
4: Yeah, going back to verse 17, the fact that he came to himself, and in the context, he says, he basically compares himself to his father's house and even the father's servants. I mean, I'm suffering. He says, I'm perishing with hunger. They're okay. And so I think this really is, when you think that he came to himself, is really kind of an idiom, we could say repented. He repents, because verse 18 clarifies that. He says, I'm going to rise. I'm going to go back to my father. Yeah. And I'll say, I have sinned against heaven and against you. And so that's exactly what repentance is. The fact that you're turning from your sin and your situation, okay, and then turning to the only one that can help you and that can save you. And we see, what is the Father's response? Maybe this is an interesting maybe thought, guys. What do you think the Father's, I mean, in his mind, the son, the prodigal son's mind, how was the dad going to respond to him? Okay, I'm going to go back to dad, but look what I just did. I mean, I just wasted everything. I'm a jerk. I mean, that's the bottom line. You know, how is he going to respond? But he says, I am basically going to throw myself at his mercy, is the idea.
2: Yeah.
4: So very, very powerful verse.
2: Yeah. I think sometimes we, you know, we go through our life and we kind of comfort ourselves in challenging moments where we're like, well, it could always be worse. Right. And I think in verse 17, the son has the moment where he's like, oh no, I don't think it can get worse than this. Right. And he's got to kind of come to grips with the situation. But I think it's actually a really interesting practical dynamic. Even when we think about evangelism or those in our lives that may not know Jesus, or even practically when it comes to our own walk with the Lord, it is like sometimes we just kind of like have these like hold out things like, I will obey the Lord or I will come to Jesus. If blank, right? Like there's always the condition of things. But when you look at the son, he realizes like, I'm incapable of controlling the terms. Like this is worst case scenario. I'm at the bottom of the barrel and all I can do is go to God. It kind of echoes what Trevor had said. But I think when we talk to people, they need to realize like the bad news of the gospel is that we all stand in a worst case scenario with regard to the Lord. And until we actually recognize that, all we're going to do is have these holdout things that we put up as these kind of pseudo barriers, as reasons why I shouldn't trust Jesus. But when we grasp the severity of our standing before God and the amazing grace that he has shown us, then the response is as the son does. Like, he doesn't understand all of the implications of coming to his father. He may not realize that his father is going to be so gracious with him. But the reality is he knows, like, he can only go back. And when we realize how broken we are and that God is so loving and merciful to us, all we can do is go back. There's nowhere else to go. Like, it's the disciples talking to Jesus, like, Lord, where else would we go? Like, you have the words of eternal life.
3: Yeah, that's... I think where the Lord's trying to lead us to really is a recognition of our need for him. Jesus says, this is in Mark chapter 2, verse 17. He says, those who are well have no need of a physician, but those who are sick. I did not come to call the righteous, but sinners to repentance. And so really what happens is we all need to be broken before God. We all need to recognize our need for him. We can either come willingly, or we'll come in difficulty. But he desires all to come. And this really shows that his love isn't based on where we find ourselves in that moment. Because while we were still sinners, Christ died for us. His love is instead based on the sacrifice that he was willing to offer. And if you think that you're too far or you're too distant or there's something that you've done that God can't overcome, let me just challenge you that it's incredibly arrogant to think that your sin is greater than the blood of Christ. Because God gave the most valuable thing ever set on earth for you, so you could be reconciled to him. And that's what this person, in a sense, came to a kind of a shadow type of a realization for with his father, and how much more your heavenly father than this man's earthly father.
1: But look how God received him at the end of verse 21. As he was doing his script, the son was, he says, I am no longer worthy to be called your son. And the father interrupts him. But the father said to his servant, bring quickly the best robe and put it on him. He didn't even let him finish. He just showed him so much grace. And that's the way God looks at us when we repent. He could see our heart. We've turned around and we don't have to finish our script all the time. He's right there to show us his mercy and his love.
2: There's a moment in the book of Jonah, two moments actually in Jonah, where he's kind of off the rails, right? And he's so angry, he asks God to kill him. And in both of those scenarios, God does not even address his request. And I think you see kind of a similar thing here, right? Like, the text is silent towards the son's worthiness, right? The son says, I'm not worthy. And the father says, give him all the stuff, right? And it's like, I think there's an intentionality there maybe to be recognizing, like, that's because it wasn't about whether he's worthy or not. The implication is he's not worthy, of course. We see that, but that's not why the father's giving it to him. It's because the father is gracious and loves him.
0: It's really good. Matt, you said something a few minutes ago when you were talking about, I will have faith if, and that caught my attention because isn't it always the case that whatever is on the other side of if is usually the person's idol. and they want that more than they really want God. It's almost like they're bargaining for, well, if God gives me this, then I'll do that.
2: Yeah.
0: And that's just really the wrong approach.
2: Yeah. Yeah. I agree. I think there's always like it's never bargaining with God, making conditions with like you can I think of Gideon, you know, with the fleece.
0: Yeah.
2: You know, and we read the story of Gideon and miss like, oh, the point is Gideon wasn't trusting God, and right, like that's the implication. Like, he's not a great example there, but we Gideon the Lord, right? We say, Lord, if you do this, then I'll do that. And when there's that if that is put in play, like I think it's just demeaning to God. Like it doesn't respect the creator and creature distinction that he is God and that I'm not. And that I'm going, it is in my best interest and it is for his glory that I align myself with his will in all things immediately. And so, yeah, we just don't want to miss that. I think that's a good observation,
1: but
2: Bill.
1: Part of what Gideon was doing is he's throwing out the fleece. Am I really hearing you correctly?
2: Sure.
1: Do I really know the voice of God?
2: Yeah.
1: And, you know, even strong believers, is this you talking? Or is this one of my voices? Or is this a voice from somewhere else, from the enemy? Because he whispers truth into our heads, but is it right? So sometimes you have to clarify, is this you, God?
2: That's right.
3: I was going through that earlier today when there was something I wanted to purchase, and I was bringing it before the Lord, and I really wanted it. So I'm not exactly sure what he said, but I think he said yes.
0: When does it get delivered, Trevor?
3: Not soon enough, though.
0: Okay. The only other place that I can think of where come to their senses shows up is in 2 Timothy 2:25 and 26, which I think is one of the most chilling passages in the New Testament, where it says, opponents must be gently instructed in the hope that God will grant them repentance, leading them to a knowledge of the truth, and that they will come to their senses and escape from the trap of the devil who has taken them captive to do his will. It's kind of a mic drop moment, isn't it?
1: Yes.
2: Yeah.
3: Well, you know, we're all prone to deception. I mean, we're all descendants of Adam and Eve. And so we inherit so much of our character and nature from our ancestors, of course. And so really it does take a miracle of God to help us to not enter into deception, but instead to receive the truth of the Lord.

0: only comes after God does something to their heart, when he circumcises their heart, because they're unable to follow him correctly until he does something. And that's just really so much of all of us. It's only by the Lord that we're able to do anything. Our nature isn't positive in that.
1: Not to pawn the story of getting into the ground, but think about this. He needed to fleece at first to know, is this really God? Remember, he said, I'm the least of my father's house, who is the least of the tribes of Israel. But when it came time to take his 30,000 men that he had and cut them down to 300 that would take on the Philistines, he didn't throw out a fleece. He listened to it and he went, because he now recognized the voice of God. He was sure. And to me, that takes a lot of faith. If I'm going to fight a large army, to pare down from someone I could fight with down to 300.
2: All right, we're going to take a little break and come back.
3: Matt Schick works for the worldwide leader in sports, ESPN. He's living the dream, and yet he has to catch himself and remind himself it's not him, but God who led him to the opportunity in the first place.
4: 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You have to catch yourself.
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6: This is Max Licato. Dean Lynn and I had enjoyed a nice dinner at a local restaurant. As we received our bill, a church member spotted us and came over. After we chatted a few moments, he took our bill. I'll take this, he said. Guess what? I let him do what he wanted to do. I let him take it away. Someday we will stand before God. All of us will be present. All of us will have to give an account for our lives, every thought, every deed, every action. Were it not for the grace of Christ, I would find this to be a very terrifying thought. Yet according to Scripture, Jesus came to take away the sins of the world. John 1:29. On that day, I will point to Christ. When my list of sins is produced, I will gesture toward him and say, he took it. Let him take yours. This is Max Licato.
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2: Always great to be with my friends around the table talking about the most important things in life. I've got three of my friends who are Messianic Jews, which means they're came to know Jesus as their Messiah. Still very Jewish. Do I have that right, guys?
0: That's perfect.
9: You got it.
2: Okay, good. And Aaron Broughton is our Gentile in the group. So let's just do this quickly and go around the table, starting with you, Trevor Rubenstein, and tell people what you do as well as the Bill Arnold Show every once in a while.
0: Yeah. So my name is, again, Trevor Rubenstein. I'm with Chosen People Ministries. I run the Minnesota branch of that organization. We were just thinking about this, Tom. Tom was on our board of directors. We were about to be 150 years old for the Minnesota branch of that organization in 2 years. Okay. So that's very exciting. And of course, if I don't say it, everyone following me will, and then I'll feel guilty. So I am married to a wonderful woman by the name of Kelsey, and we have two great kids, Alec and Maddie.
10: And I'm Aaron Broughton, and I'm the Gentile in the group, and I'm the pastor of Victory Baptist Church in Maple Grove, Minnesota. And we have a heart for the Jewish people as

0: dwells for the Gentile. Our family served in Jewish ministry for over 25 years, and just a delight to be here. My wife, Mandy, we've been married almost 25 years now, and we have four amazing kids, Linnea, Ben, Tabitha, Wesley, and then our dog, Hershey.
1: Hershey, that's awesome. Yeah. I'm Matt Fry. I'm the lead pastor of Heritage Fellowship. We're here in St. Louis Park, and our church, like Aaron's, has a heart to engage with the Jewish community for the sake of the gospel and see them experience the fullness of life in Jesus within the context of the broader body of Jesus. So I work a good amount with Trevor and Chosen People Ministries, and it's just a gift to be doing the ministry that we do. I'm married to Holly. And we have three born and one unborn. And so we're busy. We got another one coming the end of the year. And we have a dog named Eddie.
2: Wow. Yeah. I'm just learning this for the first time. Yeah, you've got so another one coming.
1: Yeah, that was the first time for a couple of you. Yeah.
2: Yeah.
3: That's very competitive. You couldn't let Aaron out.
2: Congratulations.
1: Say thanks.
2: Matt and Holly. Yeah.
4: My name is Tom Berkowitz. I'm the executive director to the Messianic Journey, teaching the Bible through Jewish eyes in the context it was written. My wife, Marcia, is president of that organization. And at the end of the month, we will celebrate 55 years in marriage.
3: Praise God.
4: That means I could be the father of everyone sitting here except for Bill.
1: Awesome.
4: Also, just to piggyback on what Trevor said, on 150 years of anniversary for Good News for Israel and its successors, when I was a young man, my father told me that the center of anti-Semitism in the United States is Minneapolis. And a few years later, Moish Rosen told me the same thing. So it's interesting that the ministry outreach to Jews was started by Minnesota Norwegians.
2: Uh-huh.
4: Almost 150 years ago, and in that mission to the Jews, that became the center of anti-Semitism. So Satan is always battling, and he does not want that to happen.
3: Interesting observation. Yeah, to Tom's point, so it's the Minnesota branch actually is the first organization to attempt to reach Jewish people as an organization with the gospel in America, and it started in Minnesota by a group of Norwegians, actually.
4: Norwegian?
3: Yeah. Norwegian revivalists coming out of Norway.
2: Amazing. All right. I sometimes earmark questions that come in throughout the week, and I always think, well, here's a good one for at least two Jews and a Gentile, and I've got a couple that I've saved. Tom, you had mentioned that you had heard a question wondering how the group might respond. Well, here is probably one of the two questions that you were thinking about. Here's the first one. The Old Testament prophets foretold the coming Messiah. Did the Jews understand that the Messiah would actually be God in the flesh and not just David's descendant?
4: That was a question, by the way.
2: There you go.
3: Great question. Obviously, some didn't, right? Some didn't understand that.
1: Yeah.
3: We see that clearly in Scripture. I think that there's something that's really helpful for us. So there's always a question for what were the Jewish people expecting? And we've brought this up here before, but it's worth mentioning again. So if you're curious for what the Jewish people were expecting in a Messiah, you have to look 100 years after the time of Jesus, and there's an individual that comes, and his name is Simon Bar Kokhba, and the religious leaders of Israel told the people that this is the Messiah that we were waiting for. Mm. He was a military leader that was leading them into a successful rebellion against Rome. And so because of his military prowess and success, they assumed this must be the person that we've been waiting for to save us from our oppressors. So we know that was a very prominent view. Of course, there's a lot more to the story, and I'll let the other guys chime in.
1: Yeah. Well, I think when we talk about what does the Hebrew Bible anticipate, I think that we would all in this room affirm that the Hebrew Bible does indeed anticipate that the Messiah will not only be a man, but will also be God himself. And I think even just getting into we talk about language of authorial intent, what do the authors intend? I think you see this with stuff like Isaiah when he sees the glory of the Lord and he's undone. And then there's reference in John's gospel to Isaiah actually seeing Jesus, seeing his glory, right? So I think it's real clear that the prophets have more understanding, of course, of what they're expecting. But certainly by the day of Jesus, you've got mixed views on all sorts of things. And clearly by some of the claims that Jesus makes about his deity, they are scandalous to at least some, to the point where his life seems to be threatened. But if you even come into today, you would be hard pressed to find a Jewish person within traditional Judaism or modern day Judaism that would affirm the deity of the Messiah without someone who's actually being a Christian that comes from Jewish ancestry. Modern day Judaism would just hold that it's a person from the line of David. And I mean, even within Judaism, there are many who just don't even think there's an individual Messiah coming. They'll think in terms of like a golden age or a messianic age, that kind of idea.
4: Right. Their understanding of the Messiah being God was something they couldn't completely grasp, but it was something that the deeper writers understood and said, this will happen. But to lay it out in the steps that the Messiah had to come and suffer and then be resurrected, because some of the things Jesus did, only God could do. And especially the raising of Lazarus. Mm-hmm. I mean, 3 days was always the test if you were dead, that you were really dead. So he was in the tomb 4 days, and nobody but God himself could raise him up. Mm-hmm. And that was the thing that broke the Sadducees, the priestly sects back, because this is the Messiah. He is God. We got a problem. Let's get rid of him. We'll kill him off.
1: Yeah.
4: And it didn't work.
1: Yeah.
4: He was resurrected, thankfully.
0: Yeah, I think to give two very quick scripture references of is the Messiah deity, and how did the Jewish people understand that, especially Old Testament time, or even in Jesus' time, for that matter. Two I would definitely point people to is Psalm chapter 2, and then Psalm chapter 110, talking about the Lord said unto my Lord, and you have this conversation going. And so, but if you tie this back, even all the way to what I'm going to use a fancy word for a second, Proto-Evangelium, the first gospel, that's what that means. And that's Genesis 3:15, that the seed of the woman will crush the seed of the serpent. So we know that the Redeemer is going to be legitimate, you know, as far as, human, but also there is a divine element to that. And so, but when you go through the lineage, of course, we think about the suffering servant, you go to Psalm 22, Isaiah 53. But if you look at all these together, it really builds a strong case that this Messiah coming is divine. It's deity. And so going back to what Trevor said earlier, when Simon Bar Kokhba means son of the star, who is coming, and he's the at least the second Jewish revolt. Rabbi Akiva, who's one of the great rabbis of Jewish history. And that really turns the table as far as Judaism goes and Jewish culture and understanding the Messiah. And then you go a little bit later on. From our vantage point, about 1,000 years ago, there was a famous sage named Rashi, and his interpretation of Messianic scriptures really changed the whole way that Judaism as a whole looks at the Messiah. And so, as what Matt said, there's a lot of different perspectives on who you talk to. So, but nonetheless, go back to scripture. What does the Bible say? Look at it in its original intention and let the Bible speak for itself. Again, the book of Psalms is wonderful for that.
2: Yeah. Awesome. We'll take a little break and be right back.
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7: Jacob spent much of his life trying to get ahead. 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
2: We're having a great hour of discussion with at least two Jews and a Gentile. I have Trevor Rubenstein, Aaron Broughton, Matt Fry, and Tom Berkowitz with me today. And I've got another question that I've earmarked that I want to run by you guys. And it goes like this. If the Jewish people refused to accept Jesus and later their temple was destroyed, are all the Jews condemned? They didn't accept the new covenant and they can't offer sacrifices for sins.
3: Yeah, well, there's I think, something in the question itself that might not be correct thinking in this. Mm-hmm. The Old Testament sacrifices never offered eternal life. There's not a single verse, actually, that references that. And actually, the author of Hebrews even says that the sacrifices were effective for atoning for the flesh, not the eternal soul. Mm-hmm. And so what happens here is that, and I was actually just thinking about this the other day as to how to state this. I actually had a conversation with Aaron and a Jewish gal that was inquiring of faith. This isn't too long ago. And I think it was Aaron that brought this up. But you'll notice this, that throughout the Hebrew scriptures, there are sections that talk about eternal life. So, for example, you have the Proto-Evangelion, right? In Genesis chapter 3, verse 15, it's a prophecy that there will be a descendant that will come from a woman that will destroy what Satan has just done, right? Which is bringing in death and separation from God by destroying Satan, really himself. And so you see, you know, other prophecies like in Isaiah chapter 7, verse 14, about how there's going to be a young woman or a virgin that's going to have a child, and that child will be called God with us. And a couple verses later, that child is called Everlasting Father, Prince of Peace, Mighty God. So we have all these promises. And then there's promise, of course, that David gives that God would not leave his soul in the grave in Sheol. You know, we have promises of forgiveness, a greater forgiveness that'll occur in Isaiah 53, where this individual is going to come and be crushed for our transgressions, pierced for our iniquities. So we have all of these promises of forgiveness of sins, promises of eternal life. What's interesting is there is no prescription listed in the scriptures that will clearly define if you do this thing, this is how you will receive that in the Old Testament. But what that points to is this, the only thing that you can do with those promises is believe in them. It's all you can do, because you can't do enough righteous work to accomplish the promise of God. You just have to believe in the promise. And so in a similar way, in the Hebrew scriptures, people would have been saved through belief in the promise, belief right. in what God had promised them, that he is going to send a Messiah that's going to redeem the world. And today we are saved by believing in what Jesus has done. So it's either looking forward or looking backward, but it's always faith that leads to repentance and leads to eternal life. It's faith in what God was going to do or what God has done. And so anybody that rejects or denies the promises of God or does not believe those things, there is no eternity, because then it's not based on what God does, because it's not based on trusting in him. Instead, it's based on what they do, and none of us can live up to it.
1: Yeah, I think if we back up a little bit and ask the question of like, hey, is the destruction of the temple in 70 AD a judgment on the Jewish community for rejecting the Messiah? I think that you can make a case for that, especially on the basis of the Torah itself, that God is going to disperse his people when they rebel against him. Well, how much more would they rebel against him than to reject the Messiah, to reject God when he takes on flesh? But the second part is important when we say, therefore, is the Jewish community condemned because they rejected the Messiah? And I think that the first thing to say is, well, not all Jewish people did reject the Messiah, hence like the whole early church, right? But secondly, I think that we see in scripture that that's just simply not the case. So like when Jesus talks about like who is going to give him over to death, who are the people that are guilty for his death, he doesn't pin it on the Jewish community alone. He actually pins it on the Romans. He pins it on the Jewish community, right? There's a sense in which when it's who killed Jesus, the answer should be all of us, right? Mm-hmm. When Jesus is at trial, there's the moment where they say his blood be on us and on our children. And it was Trevor who pointed this out to me, that actually in the book of Acts, when a large portion of the Jewish community is repentant, right? Peter says, repent, right? Right? Turn to Jesus. This is a promise for you and for your children, right? And so I guess to answer the question is like, is the Jewish community condemned because they don't have a temple? Well, no more than the nations are condemned because they never had a temple, right? The point is that God is redeeming the whole world and he uses Israel as his vehicle to do it. And even if it's turbulent, the Lord is going to get the job done both with the nations and with Israel itself.
4: With the temple destroyed, the Jewish people always had the same problem that the Gentiles. How do I get reconciled to God?
1: Mm-hmm.
4: And the only way, and it was, that's why Paul said in Galatians, Abraham preached the gospel.
1: Yeah.
4: By what was the gospel? By faith, he received the promises of God. And that's the only way we can have salvation, is by receiving the promises of God by faith.
1: Amen.
2: All right, you guys are the best. I love our time together, and it has been a delight once again. At least two Jews and a Gentile. I've got Trevor Rubenstein, Aaron Broughton, Matt Fry, and Tom Berkowitz have been my guests today. We're going to take a short break, and then we're going to be back with more in just a minute.

0: There are some aspects of a life of faith that really do go against our logic and our natural assumptions of how the world works. And I think that that's where God's supernatural comes in. Hey, my name's Kim. 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
4: Mark is the author of Unstuck, Out of Your Cave, Into Your Call. 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

0: 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Always so honored to get to spend this time with you. In fact, I look forward to bringing you conversations every single day that hopefully inspire you in your faith walk, that deepen your understanding of God's Word, and that heightens your awareness of His very real presence in your life. You know, there's something about God's presence. In fact, my life verse is Psalm 116:9. And so I walk in the Lord's presence as I live here on earth. And one of the ways that you get to see God move in your life is when you're aware that He's with you. He's Emmanuel. He's with you. He's moving all over the world. And it's just so easy for us to get kind of caught up in our little bubbles and our small little comfort zone and forget that He's the same God yesterday, today, and forever, and He's the God of the nations, that He truly is moving in every tribe and tongue until the whole world knows that Jesus is King. Well, you've heard me say this many times on the show in the past. This is an incredible reality that Muslims are coming to faith in Jesus Christ in record numbers. And my good friends, Tom and Joanne Doyle, are on the front lines of this amazing work, and they never fail to inspire and challenge me in my faith. Well, they join me today for an update on how God is moving in the Middle East and to share stories about Muslim women who dared to follow Jesus and live for Him in ways that have impacted their communities. You're going to find some of those stories in their book, Women Who Risk, Secret Agents for Jesus in the Muslim World. I will tell you, most of their stories are actually real time. They're not even in a book yet because they're just now happening. They give us a front row seat to see how God is moving in the Middle East, and He moves through these brave souls. When they decide to follow Jesus, they're risking everything. They're risking family and community, even security, but they find the one that their soul was made for, and they follow Him, and everything changes. Looking so forward to today's conversation. We'll get them on in just a moment, but if you maybe stumbled upon the dial and you are hearing conversations that draw you in, but you're not sure what it means to follow Jesus, we want so much to help you get your questions answered. We've partnered with the Billy Graham Evangelistic Association, and all you got to do is text the word faith to 41224. To get some of those questions answered. You're not on the hook for anything. It really is just an introductory conversation to get your questions answered, because deciding to follow Jesus is the most important decision you'll ever make. I pray that you will. I pray that you follow Him, you trust Him with your whole life, with your eternity, with your everyday moments, and then you start to walk in His presence as you live here on earth. Everything will change. So let me tell you about my guests. We'll get them on the show. Tom Doyle is president and founder of Uncharted Ministries, an accomplished author. He's a popular international speaker, pastor, minister to the unreached, and a veteran tour guide in Israel and the Middle East. His book, Standing in the Fire, was a finalist for the ECPA Book of the Year in 2018. Joanne Doyle's founder of Not Forgotten, a women's ministry division of Uncharted, a popular international speaker, voice for women in the Middle East, and host of Flourish, a Christian woman's satellite TV program that broadcasts into Iran. And I love these two dear souls so much. Welcome to the show, friends.
1: Oh, Suzy, thank you. It is always a delight to be with you.
2: Great to be with you, Suzy.
0: Looking forward to the conversation. And I'll start with you, Joanne. You know, one of the beautiful things about walking with God is that we get to spend time with Him. We get to listen for His voice. We get access to His presence, His promises, and His word. I'm wondering, what's He been speaking to your heart about these days?
1: Always love this question, Suzy. Well, you know, as you know, we've been walking through the last 2 years, Tom battling stage 4 cancer, and God has been so faithful to do miracle after miracle and to heal him. But during that time, God has just had me lingering in Psalm 23. And boy, you know, I mean, I think everyone loves the 23rd Psalm. Unfortunately, oftentimes we associate it with funerals, although with the 6 verses in Psalm 23, only one mentions death. The rest are all about life. So I have been lingering, as I said, in Psalm 23, and the very first verse goes kind of with your opening, Suzy, where it says, "The Lord is my shepherd, I shall not want." And the word for Lord there is Yahweh, that personal relationship with God that He gives us, the intimate name of God. And one of the things that's really kind of struck me lately, which I have to tell you, Suzy, it's so funny. You know how sometimes as we get older, we kind of wake up in the middle of the night and can't sleep through the night? Well, when that happens to me, I just start going through the 23rd Psalm, and God just keeps showing me layer upon layer upon layer. So one night I was laying there and I was just thinking of the different seasons of King David's life, who, of course, authored this psalm. And so what did these words mean to him when he was a young shepherd boy facing Goliath and facing the lion and the bear? What did it mean to him when he was on the run after he had been anointed to be the next king, but Saul was pursuing his life? Then how did these verses play out in his life when he was king, reigning and ruling, but still fighting all the battles? Then as an elderly king, you know, when he was laying in the bed and he knew his days were coming to a close, how did this verse speak, you know, echo his heart during that time? So I do feel like this psalm speaks to us no matter what season we're in. But at the last 2 years, kind of to wrap this up, the last 2 years of this journey of Tom's cancer healing, we have felt like the Lord has been calling us to rest and to restore, to refresh us, to really restore our souls. And so verses 2 and 3 have really been echoing to me. It says, he makes us lie down in green pastures. Why does he make us? Why do we have to be made to lay down in green pastures? Then he leads us beside the still waters to restore our soul. Then he leads us again in paths of righteousness for his name's sake. And I realized so often in our spiritual life, we feel like busyness is a sign of spirituality. And so sometimes God literally has to make us rest. He has to make us lie down in that green pasture. Then we get in the green pasture and we realize how life-giving it is when we spend time in his presence resting, that then he willingly leads us and we willingly follow to that still water. And in the process, he restores our soul. Then when our soul is restored, he leads us again into paths of righteousness for his name's sake, for his glory, to show us his power, his might, and his majesty. So anyway, that's a little bit where I've been lately. I could go on for hours about this psalm. It's just meant so much to me, but that's where I've been lingering, Susie.
0: I love it so much, Joanne, and there's so much there to what you're saying. And then I remember pondering, you know, the next part where he leads me in paths of righteousness for his name's sake. You know, other places in scripture, it says, we are the righteousness of God in Christ Jesus. And as I sat with that idea in the context of Psalm 23, I thought, you know, he restores us, he redeems us, he gives us the rest we need. And then he leads us on the path of formation where we discover our identity in that, you know, that for his name's sake, because the more that we know who we are and whose we are, the more his name is glorified in our lives, you know. And one other thought about that, where I did a little word study on, he prepares a table for me in the presence of my enemies. And that table means three things: a king's table for private use by invitation only. So you think of how personal the enemy's attacks are against us. He goes to where it hurts. He brings threats, insinuations, accusations, intimidations in places that are very personal. I'm going to steal everything that matters most to you. And in that threat, on that battlefield, the king appears and he creates a feast for us that we're invited to. The enemy is not. We get to feast while he fights. And I agree with you, Joanne. There's so much there to feast on. And boy, I love his word. Thank you for sharing that. And Tom, I know you probably have a different thought, but I want you to just piggyback first on what Joanne just said, because you're living this in real time as well.
2: Oh, for sure. Yeah. And making us rest, making us in the midst of the busyness rest. And kind of crazily enough, one place where I've had a lot of rest over the 2 years is when I have scans in the tube, you know, when you have an MRI and you're in there for an hour. And I thought, well, you know, let's turn this into a praise session. So it's all about praying for people and memorizing scripture. And then I have a lot of time in there to go over the scriptures. And so I've been concentrating on the Sermon on the Mount, and just something that really kind of we don't even notice, but as I started memorizing this, I thought, wow, this jumps out at me. In Matthew 5, verse 2, after the disciples, Jesus sat on a mountainside, then his disciples came and sat by him. It says, then he opened his mouth and taught them. And then it goes into, blessed are the poor in spirit, for theirs is the kingdom of heaven. That's the first one. But then he opened his mouth. Well, of course he opened his mouth to teach him. That's how you teach. You open your mouth. But what the writer is trying to stress is that's not the only way that Jesus taught. when you were with Jesus, class was always in session. The way that he talked to people, the way that he greeted people, the way that he touched the untouchables, mm-hmm. the leper, you know, the woman with the issue of blood. I wonder about the way he just looked at people and they knew something was special. Susie, I know you've had this experience where you're in a crowd and maybe it's at the mall or somewhere and you look at someone and you go, that person's a believer. I can just see the joy of the Lord. I can just see the peace of Christ on their face. Of course, imagine Jesus had that for sure. And so he opened his mouth and then he began to teach them. And then there's 9 Beatitudes. And of course, we end with, blessed are they when they revile and persecute you and say all kinds of evil against you falsely for my name's sake. And Jesus said, don't strike back, rejoice. This is a privilege. They persecuted the prophets. They're going to do that too with you. And so anyway, I just love that. He opened his mouth and began to teach. Oh, okay. So it's like a formal class. But class was always in session with Jesus because they learned from how he lived, how he responded to people, how he even looked at them and his physical presence when he touched those that nobody wanted to touch.
0: Mm. Boy, what a gift and a joy it is to belong to Jesus, to learn from him, to follow him, you know, for his spirit to be alive in us. I think this is one of the reasons I asked this question at the open of the show, just to get us to slow down long enough to go, no matter what's pressing you today, no matter what task list is weighing on your heart, if you could just take a deep breath and go, if I'm in Christ, Christ is in me. And the same power that rose Christ from the grave is alive in me. His spirit is alive in me. I have access to his presence. I have his promises. I had the promise of his provision. You have everything you need in Jesus. And that's really what makes you the richest, most blessed creature of all, is that you're marked by God, you bear his image, and you're filled with his spirit. So let that end today. Walk in that knowledge that you belong to him. He prepares a table for you in the presence of your enemy. He brings you to places of rest and spaces where you can get your soul restored. And then he opens his mouth and he speaks to you and he teaches you and he trains you in the way that you should go. You're never without his help. So be encouraged today. We're going to take a quick break. When we come back, we'll hear what is happening in the Middle East, what God is doing, and how does it play out on the end times calendar? How does it play out for us? And why does it matter what God is doing over there to where I'm living right here? I know we've got listeners from around the world, but that's a good question to answer. Tom and Joanne Doyle are my friends and my guests today. We'll also draw a couple of amazing stories from their gripping book that reads like a novel. It's called Women Who Risk, Secret Agents for Jesus in the Muslim World. Don't go away. We'll be back in a minute.
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5: 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Jesus wasn't rejecting Martha's service. 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

0: Thanks so much for tuning in to Susie Larson Live, talking to my very precious friends. I hold them in high regard and high esteem, Tom and Joanne Doyle. They are just salt of the earth, humble, dear people, and they are boots on the ground in the Middle East. They have a finger on the pulse of what God is doing in the Middle East, and if you get a chance to read any of their books, you've got to do it. They tell stories of Muslims coming to Christ in the most harrowing way. I mean, these dear souls, when they decide to trust Jesus, they're risking everything. You know, we do make it so easy in the West where, you know, keep your everybody's eyes closed, everybody's head bowed. We don't want to embarrass you. But you know, I feel like those days need to be over. Not that we want to embarrass anybody, but if you are not ashamed of the gospel, I've been doing this actually at my speaking events going, I used to do it this way. I don't so anymore, because you're going to need some courage to follow Jesus. So if you want to receive him, raise your hand. And you should see the hands shoot up. People are ready to follow Jesus. And what's happening in the Muslim context is for these dear men and women and children even who dare to trust Jesus, they're risking everything. So we'll draw a couple stories from women who risk. It's like a book you can't put down. It was published, I think, a few years ago, but we got a few copies to give away today. You can text the word book to 877-933-2484. So Tom, share the story about an imam in Egypt. And you said something about salvation coming to his home.
1: Yeah, this is hot off the press, as we would say, Susie, in the last couple of months. But our team, the Uncharted team, will go village to village, and they will do medical clinics or other, you know, sports clinics, different things like that, anything to engage Muslims. So this is an all-Muslim village, but to go in, you have to go to the imam's house first and ask for permission. And so, like, usually they're for it because it's a medical clinic and it's free, and they end up looking good, inviting the team in. So anyway, Rami finds the imam's house in southern Egypt. And as he knocks on the door, the imam just opens the door and says, Rami, you're here. We've been waiting for you. And he said, how do you know my name? I've never met you before. And he said, oh, yeah, you were in my dream 2 nights ago. I had another dream about Jesus. And he said, you had a message for me and you were coming. So two nights ago. And so we've been waiting, and we actually have dinner for you. Come on in. The whole family is waiting. Wow. So, I mean, what an introduction to sharing the gospel, Susie. I mean, really, when you think about it, these are some of our missionaries. If Rami blows that question, maybe he needs to look for another line of work. Doesn't get any easier than that, right? And so the imam tells him in depth what Jesus said, how he just prepared him. And of course, the imam, most significant man in the village. And so Rami takes time. He's with another teammate. They eat. They're there for hours. The imam prays to receive Christ. The family prays to receive Christ. And they're serving Jesus now in that village. And it's very dangerous, you can imagine, but they're not backing down. And so Jesus just went ahead. And I think that's a picture of how it is for Muslims today. If we look at the news, nobody's going to want to share with Muslims. But when you see what Jesus is doing, boy, the front doors are wide open into their hearts.
0: He cares. I mean, he's showing up in their dreams and preparing them. And then it takes somebody brave, like one of your team members, to go knock on their door. You know, we need more courageous Christians that are willing to be an answer to a Muslim's prayer, that they get some interpretation for their dreams, because the dreams have been happening in, you know, unbelievable proportions in these last years, haven't they?
1: Oh, yes. We used to say we thought maybe 1/3 of all Muslims that came to faith in Christ had a significant Jesus dream or vision before they came to faith in Christ. Now we estimated it's 1/2. Wow. Because it's just about 1 out of every 2 people we're seeing. Oh, yes, dreams. Yes, I had a dream and my whole family had a dream. It's ramped up. There's much more happening now than there was before.
0: I don't know if it was you who told me this or somebody else I'd had on the show, but because of that fact, a ministry person in the Middle East put an ad in the paper saying, are you having dreams? Contact me and I'll tell you what they mean. Does that ring a bell, or maybe that was somebody else?
1: That was. And there was someone that did that on the internet. And it's right after we wrote Dreams and Visions, which we're writing a follow-up to it right now, Susie.
0: Yay. Oh, yay.
1: And it's called Dreams and Visions and Miracles, too. A lot of miracles. But anyway, Yeah, so one of our friends in Canada actually put one, it's been in newspapers, but he decided to put on the internet and just test the waters. Hey, have you seen a man in a white robe? Has someone come to you in your dreams saying he's your savior and that? And he asked me, he said, Tom, just take a guess. How many people do you think responded? And I said, I don't know, because this went global. 1,000? He said, no, 750,000 people. Responded. It started a whole new ministry, Susie, just responding to Muslims. They're saying, I don't know who Jesus is, but he keeps coming to me in my dreams. Can you explain? So it's all around us. And it's happening in the States too.
0: And that shows his heart, doesn't it? It shows his heart. He wills that none would perish. Wow. Joanne, talk about the Muslim Women's Bible Club in Syria.
2: Yes, it's so fun to go, you know, country to country, Susie, because Jesus is not limited to one specific spot. He is reaching out to everyone. As you just said, he desires that none should perish apart from them, from him. Well, so back in Syria, you know, right now we have HTS who has invaded the country, taken over, and really it's just rebranded ISIS. But that is not stopping the spread of the gospel. We have found that when it is the most difficult for the people, when persecution is rising, that is when the gospel flourishes. So we've got a women's Bible study club. And some of these women, Susie, walk for over an hour to get to these weekly Bible meetings, Bible studies. And they're all former Muslims. Many of them actually come while they're still Muslim just because they're curious. Or as you were just saying, they maybe have had a dream about Jesus and they're wanting to know more. You know, who is this man in the white robe? So just recently, this is another hot off the press story. Just recently, our leader in Syria was telling us that they had over 300 women, Muslim background women, at the Bible study. And they were just popping up one at a time, sharing the memories or verses of the week. And we're talking, they are memorizing chunks of scripture. Yep. They'll pop up and, you know, they've got their hijab on because they still live in a, you know, a Muslim dominated neighborhood where, of course, if they took that off, they would be persecuted. So here they stand up, they're a believer, but they sure look like a Muslim, and they are beautifully and perfectly quoting God's word.
0: Wow.
2: A woman stood up and she was just glowing, shining Jesus and sharing her Bible verse. But she was afraid to go home and practice those verses out loud because her husband told her he did not like her reading the Bible. So she had to secretly, memorize these verses. Well, one day our leaders decided to, of course, they visit all the women and they decided to go to her home. And they were shocked that when they came in, she said to them, you know, I'd like to practice my memory verse in front of you. Her husband was sitting right there, the husband who said, don't read the Bible. And all of a sudden, she had this holy boldness to say, I want to quote God's word. And so she did. She started, you know, reciting, I don't know what verse, but one beautiful scripture from God's word. And there sat her husband. And somehow God had been shifting his heart to where he is now open to Jesus. He's not come to faith in Christ yet, but we know it's just a matter of time. And you know, Susie, I have to tell you, I hear these stories. And by the way, we have a video of these women in this Bible study. This room is packed with all these Muslim-looking women that are now followers of Christ. And if you could see the joy on their faces as they're reciting scripture, and we know there is nothing as powerful as praying God's word back to him and having it tucked in our heart. So this just spurs me on in my faith. Wow. And it challenges me because the older I get, the harder it is to memorize scripture, right?
0: Wow. Are they risking, you know, wrath from their spouses, or is it kind of across the board where some would allow it, some wouldn't, you know, because that is a lot of Muslim women gathering together. I mean, they're gathering publicly, they're gathering in the name of Jesus. I mean, how risky is that for the majority of them?
2: Super risky. In fact, as I mentioned, as they're just walking there, they have to go through several checkpoints where HTS is guarding those checkpoints. Oh. And they are risking their life just getting in that building. And interestingly enough, sometimes where they meet is very close to where one of those checkpoints is, and they're worshiping freely. Oh. I mean, even that takes takes a lot of boldness, and they are definitely putting their lives on the line. And as you know, you mentioned the husbands, some of them are very much against it, but then there are some that are more receptive. So it is, you know, kind of depends on the situation. But once they meet Jesus in a dream, and you know, so many times we'll hear the women say for the first time they feel safe in the presence of a man when Jesus talks with them. So now they're willing to risk everything because they want this intimate relationship with Jesus.
0: Well, Islam is not a religion that's favorable to women at all, is it?
2: Absolutely. Gosh, you know, in fact, we've got a friend, when we'll talk later about women who risk, but she said she'd never read the Quran herself as a Muslim woman. And when she did finally start reading it, she realized, why in the world as a woman would I want to be a Muslim when the Quran talks so negatively about women? So yeah, Islam is very much anti-woman. And we see that in how men treat women in Islam.
0: And even, you know, the quote, promise of eternity that they believe when they read the Quran is not, again, favorable to women. It's favorable to men. So, and so a lot of these women can't read. And so they're just subject to this, you know, religion. And so for them to meet Jesus, have a dream about Jesus and risk everything is amazing. One thought before we go to break, friends, as you think about these women who are risking, and this is why I highly encourage you to read Women Who Risk. I've got a few copies to give away today. Would you pray for their husbands? You know, that God would bless the husbands who are soft towards their wives and allow them, bless them, that may the God, if their hearts are that tender, may the Lord show up to them in dreams. And for those who are harsh, because some of these women come home to a beating, if the husband finds out, right? Would you pray that those hearts would soften as well, that those men would meet Jesus in a dream? Because it, like you said on a previous show, both of you, that when the Lord God gets to a woman, it changes the whole community because these women are so brave. We're going to break here, but when we come back, we'll hear more stories. And talking to Tom and Joanne Doyle and their book, Women Who Risk, Secret Agents for Jesus in the Muslim World, will shake you. It'll just rattle you. I'm telling you, it'll inspire your faith. I want this kind of courage, and I'm so inspired by it. Don't go away. More with Tom and Joanne. Just a moment.
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4: This is Hope with God. I'm Andrew Palau. In the Bible, Deborah was a powerful woman appointed by God. She was appointed to be a leader and a judge over Israel. She faced dangerous enemies and uncertain times, yet she stood strong. Why? Because she trusted God. Through her courage, her voice, through her obedience, God brought hope and victory to his people. God often calls ordinary people to do extraordinary things. Your voice, your life, it matters. And the same God who gave Deborah courage wants to meet with you today and give you courage. He wants to walk with you through it all and guide your life and show you that he does care. 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Amen. Always remember, there is hope with God.
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0: Hope you're having a really great day. Thanks for tuning into Suzy Larson Live, having a rich and beautiful, powerful, inspiring conversation with my precious friends, Tom and Joanne Doyle. I love them so much. You'll have to check out their ministry, Uncharted Ministries. If you're looking for a ministry you can trust in the Middle East, boy, check them out. They are just humble, salt of the earth, spirit-filled people. And their books read like novels. They have so many gripping stories of Muslims who have dreams about Jesus. And then there's a right person, a missionary, somebody in the right place at the right time to tell them who that was in their dreams, leading them to faith. And the book we're kind of highlighting today is Women Who Risk, Secret Agents for Jesus in a Muslim World. Got a few copies to give away today. You can text the word book if you want in on the drawing, 877-933-2484. And Tom, my next question is for you. You wanted to talk about how salvation is coming to the epicenter of Shia Islam. Say more, if you would.
1: Oh my gosh, yes. Hey, and can I just go back to that previous conversation with Joanne and the women in the Bible study? We forgot this. Do you know they want to learn the Bible so well, they get tested.
0: That's right.
1: on what they've learned. And you want to hear the first test? Here's the five questions, Suzy. What are the five books of Moses, and what is each book about?
0: Second question,
1: what are the main divisions of the 39 books of the Old Testament? Write two Bible verses that speak about the trustworthiness of the Holy Scriptures. That's question three. Four, mention one new thing you've learned from the previous lectures. Number five, list the 39 books of the Old Testament in order. And okay. Do you know that two of them got 100% on this, and they were just so thrilled to be able to really intake God's word and understand it. And they want to keep it in their hearts forever. So, yeah.
0: Isn't that cool?
1: Amazing. Wow. So, yes, on to.

0: of them are from Pakistan. So this is ground zero for Shia Islam. This is where they export the 12th Imam theology, and they're going to take over the world and all of this. This is why they are trying to provoke America into a war, a deeper drawn out war. Anyway, so there's a man that lives there named Ali, and he and his wife are so sick of living in that oppressive religious Sharia law, everything you do is wrong kind of society. He takes a job in Tehran, which actually in some places can be a very modern city. And so he's a leather worker and he works there. And he and his family go there, and he has a friend, and they work side by side developing leather. They do belts and purses and coats and things like that. They have a certain kind of leather in Iran that's really great. So anyway, but to pass the time, they talk about things, and they both like the study of leadership. And they talked about what are the great characteristics, what are the characteristics of a great leader? Because obviously what they were getting at is they don't have great leaders in Iran, and they're disgusted with them. So one is a believer, and Ali does not know that. And they do this intensive talk over time, hours and hours during work, about what makes a great leader. And of course, the believer that's a former Muslim is leading Ali to realize that there is a leader who is the perfect leader, and he's Jesus. And finally, one day, Ali says, all of these things you've said about a great leader, that's too bad that person doesn't exist. And his friend Omar says, actually, he does. And that's when he starts to share the gospel. So this is not like a quick hit gospel presentation. This is months and hours and hours. And Ali is hooked. Omar gives him a New Testament. He goes home every night. He's reading it. He finally comes to faith in Christ, his wife. And Omar challenges them to go back to Qom. This is the epicenter of Shia Islam. You're from there. They need you there. And he goes back and they just start praying. The first house church there is he and his wife and their son. They have a nephew who's going to the seminary, going to be radical. He starts asking questions. You look different. Why are you saying these things? You know, and he starts digging in. It ends up that they lead him to faith in Christ. That's their first house church. So there's a seminary student who was going to be a mullah, death to America, death to Israel. Now he's a believer in this house church. Fast forward a few years later, there are 58 house churches, Susie, in Qom right now. It's spread.
1: Oh, wait. 4 years? How many years later?
0: I'd have to say maybe five, maybe something like that. Yeah.
1: And you're saying 48 house churches in the last five?
0: 58. Yeah, 58.
2: Wow.
0: 58.
2: Well, underground, of course.
0: Yeah.
2: All secret.
0: Meeting in the middle of the night, people getting set free in Jesus, studying the Bible, looking at leadership and things like that. And that's what happens. The worst place to be a Christian that we would think is actually the best place to be a Christian. Their lives are on the line. If one of them gets followed to the Bible study, that's it. And so for security, they don't know the names of all the leaders of the other Bible studies. They can't, mm-hmm. because if one gets caught, the whole network could go down. But this is like probably Qom and maybe Mecca are two of the most dangerous cities in the world for former Muslims. Jesus Church is advancing mm-hmm. fast in that area.
1: Wow. How do we pray about those areas? Give us some just prayer points, because there are, you know, brave Christians who are staying. I mean, what are strategic ways that you pray?
0: I think number one, pray for their safety. Pray
2: detected.
0: Yeah, that they're not detected. Two, pray against the massive spiritual warfare they're under. I mean, Joanne and I have been in places like that where, Susie, there's times where it's so oppressive. You try to think of John 3:16 and the enemy has blocked your mind. You're having trouble remembering, for God so loved the world. It's so oppressive. They live in that. And then I think three, just the grace to live out whatever God calls them to. They have been, we'll say, honestly, disappointed that the regime has not been removed. But yet they say, we can't depend on any government or any person. We depend on the Lord Jesus Christ. And so they haven't wavered just because a deal hasn't been done in Iran. They're still full steam ahead. And we pray they'll always be that way.
1: Wow. Just You know, so many things we could learn.

0: from that posture and that mindset, you know, hope is in the living God who daily establishes his purposes for us. And it reminds me, Tom, of Jeremiah 17, you know, 6 and 7, my paraphrase, cursed is the man who's made flesh his strength. He's like a stunted shrub in the desert. Mm-hmm. You know, he does not see goodness when it comes, but blessed is the one who's made the Lord his confidence. He will be like a tree planted by streams of living water, mm-hmm. not bothered by the heat or long months of drought. His leaves stay green. He continues to bear fruit. I think so often, even in the West here, because we have the luxury of it, we put our hope in political leaders, but we really stunt our own spiritual growth when we do that. I mean, not to say your vote doesn't matter, it absolutely does. But if you make flesh your strength, you stunt your growth and you blind your eyes. But when you make the Lord your strength, you can bear fruit. Whoever's in office, you can bear fruit. Your leaves can stay green. You don't have to fear the elements and the seasons. And we could learn so much from them, couldn't we?
1: Oh my gosh. And you know, I mean, I think there's always this optimism for peace deals and this and what's going to happen and the region's going to have peace. Someone said, we think the region's going to have peace for 1,000 years. And I just chuckled when I heard that on the news. But yet the believers there, they understand Jeremiah 17:9, the heart is deceitfully wicked. Who can understand it? Mm-hmm. There is going to be no change without the presence of Jesus Christ. Peace treaties will come and go. Leaders will lie for own political gain, whatever. They understand that the only way Iran is going to change is like it is now, one soul at a time coming to faith in Christ. And the numbers look good, Susie. Less than 30% in Iran are even practicing Islam right now.
0: Wow. They're
1: giving it up. Less than 30%.
0: Really? Mm-hmm. Wow. What about what's happening in America? I mean, would you, what are the stats for Muslims that are in America? How, what would you guess the percentage of practicing are practicing Islam?
1: You know, I'm not exactly sure on that. I heard a number the other day. I'm not recalling it, but here's some good news. Okay. This is really good news. There are Muslims that have the agenda to convert Christians. So there's nominal Christians that can't explain the Trinity, don't understand it, maybe don't read their Bible, could be churchgoers, but anyway, they're caught up into Islam and they become converts. Do you know, Susie, the Muslim imams are telling us, this is not Christians saying it, that in the West, 75% of the converts to Islam leave within 2 years.
0: Mm.
1: Within 2 years, they realize it's so deceptive, it's so dark, it's so evil, they leave. So are people coming to Islam from, like, in the prisons where there's Muslim gangs and they promise men that if you become a Muslim, we'll protect you, you won't be raped, and people convert? They get out of prison, they leave. So it's 75, 3 out of 4 that embrace Islam leave it within 2 years.
0: Wow. Absolutely amazing. Well, we get a few minutes before our next break, and I want to pivot, if I could, and Joanne, have you share a story about a Muslim woman who lost her baby?
2: Yes. Oh my gosh. You know, here we're talking about peace is only found in Jesus, but Jesus being the great pursuer, when he sees we're struggling and hurting and have no peace at all, so often that's when he comes in and reveals his glory. And that's exactly what happened to the sweet woman. Norma is her name. Her husband is Omar. They live in Syria. This story starts several years ago during the first war, that, what was that, 12 years ago, I guess. So they lived in Syria. They have this precious new baby. They think their life is going to change. But 10 days later, that baby dies. If you can imagine the heartbreak of that sweet mom and the dad. But that night, Norma goes to bed and she is just weeping, as you can imagine. And that's when Jesus comes to her in a dream. And he says to her, you know, I know your pain is beyond words, but I'm going to give you another child. And this child is going to be mine. You're going to have a son. And I want you to name him Salah, I think is how you say it. Mm-hmm. And that name means the leader. So she wakes up, and for the first time in 10 days, she has a peace that she's never felt before. She has a joy that she's never felt before. And you know, Susie, within 3 months, she finds herself pregnant again. And indeed, she does have a baby boy, and she names him Salah. And time goes on, and she's kind of learning more about Jesus, having a dream every now and again. Her husband's having dreams. They have more children. The war continues. And so now this brings us more up to date. During that Syrian war, they leave and move to Jordan. And there they get to meet with our leaders in Jordan, who are incredible followers of Christ. And they fill in all the blanks. They share the gospel with Norma and her husband. And she says, for the first time, I really understand this. So they both, husband and wife, embrace Jesus. Now, Salar is maybe elementary school age. And do you know the hand of God is on that little boy? He is a leader in the children's ministry. He has got such a love and a passion for Jesus. He's been raised his whole life knowing God's word. And the interesting thing is how the gospel spreads from one family member to another. You know how we see in scripture so often where it says, you and your whole household yes. will be saved. That doesn't mean when I accept Christ, all my family's immediately saved. But what it does mean is when my life is transformed and my family members see it, they want to know more as well. And one by one, they all come to faith in Christ. And so that's what happened to Norma. Her sister comes to faith in Christ. Her sister's husband comes to faith in Christ. And their entire clan now living in Jordan are not only followers of Jesus, they are leaders in the mm-hmm. underground church in Syria. Wow. So the Prince of Peace has come in, he's made himself known, and he has redeemed the most painful circumstances Amen. In Norma and Omar's lives.
0: Wow, we got a break here, but what an incredible story. It just shows you the kindness of God, the compassion of God, the faithfulness of God. So incredible. When we come back, we'll talk about a woman, a Muslim woman who is bitten by snakes every night. I don't know any more about the story than that, so I can't wait to have Tom fill in the blanks for us. Tom and Joanne Doyle are my guests today. They're experts on what God is doing in the Middle East. Their ministry, Uncharted Ministries, is so powerful. We're also drawing from their book, Women Who Risk, Secret Agents for Jesus in the Muslim World. We got a few copies to give away. Text the word book if you want in on the drawing. 877-933-2484. 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

0: Hope you're having a fantastic day. Thanks for tuning into Suzy Larson Live. Boy, this conversation is inspiring me so very much. Our good friends, Tom and Joanne Doyle, join us today. They are experts on what God is doing in the Middle East, and they've got books that read like novels of Muslims coming to faith in the most harrowing ways. They risk their lives to follow Jesus, and every Christian should read these books because it ignites our faith, gives us perspective. Sometimes our problems are too small. I'm just saying, you know, we all got real problems, but sometimes when you read what these dear saints go through just to follow Jesus, it puts things in pretty significant perspective. The book we're giving away today, thanks to Tom and Joanne's ministry, is Women Who Risk, Secret Agents for Jesus in the Muslim World. All you got to do is text the word book to 877-933-2484. So Tom, I got to know about the Muslim woman who is bitten every night by snakes. A recent story, I got to hear it.
1: Yeah, it is very recent. And you know, Suzy, we were privileged to read your book that's coming out next month, More Than You Can Imagine, What God Does When You Trust Him. And we have all experienced that. And we could write books on how God came through. You sure could. When the person was at the lowest point in their life. And so this is exactly what was happening with the woman there. Our team went into a village. They did a medical clinic afterwards. They had a little get together with people coming in. There was a man they noticed in the back that just looked so anguished and just had a real darkness in his eyes. And they just couldn't take their eyes off him. At the end, he approached the team and said, "Please, can you come to my house? My wife is desperate. We need some help." So the team goes, and they're Muslims. And this Muslim woman, every night when she would go to sleep, she would say that a python would wrap itself around her and bite her in her sleep. And so she'd scream, and the husband would wake up and he'd say, there's no python there. And her name was Uma Mata. Isn't that right, Joanne?
0: Right,
1: Uma, which means, yeah, mother of Matthew. And so Uma Mata would feel this. And sometimes, Susie, she'd wake up and there were bite marks on her, and she'd say, "See, the snake bit me," and the husband never saw it. And so they knew this was something demonic, obviously. They knew there's something deep, dark, spiritual. So the team comes, and the first question they ask is, "Did you ever visit a sorcerer?" And they said, "No, we haven't." And the husband said, "Well, yeah, the one time that you wanted to get pregnant, we did go to a sorcerer." And they knew there was some demonic spell, something on them. And they prayed with her, and they cast the demons out of her, and that snake has never come back. But they were careful to tell her, like Jesus said, you clean out the house, but if you have that spiritual vacuum not filled with Christ, those demons are going to just waltz back in. It's just like walking through a Kleenex door. It's nothing for them. And so she was ready. She'd seen the deliverance of the Lord. Her husband had right there on the spot, just like Matthew 10, going village to village, casting out demons. They come to faith in Christ. She hasn't had a snake dream since.
0: The power of the gospel, the power of Jesus to save and deliver. That is amazing. Okay, how about this one? Joanne, you have a story about teenage girls sharing the gospel in Jordan.
2: Yes, you know, Tom mentioned earlier, Suzy, that we're in the process of writing another book about dreams and visions and miracles too. And one of the things we've talked about is, you know, we always share all of these amazing stories about men and women, but what about the kids? What about the teenagers and the children? Jesus doesn't leave anyone out of his pursuit, right? And so we thought, okay, let's start researching more of these stories and find out how the Lord Jesus is reaching out to children. So we've got a fantastic ministry going on in Jordan right now with teenage girls. And this whole thing started because they had a young girl that was in the children's program. And then she had such a passion for Jesus, memorizing scripture, sweet young girl. She was about 12, almost 13 years old. And then all of a sudden she stopped coming, and they couldn't figure out what happened to this young girl. Well, it turned out her dad, who is still Muslim, married her off at 12 and a half years old to a Muslim man and moved her way far away in another part of Jordan just so that she would no longer follow Jesus. So we thought, okay, what are we going to do? We've got to do something to stop this early childhood marriage. So we started this whole ministry with the teenage girls. And so fast forwarding to just about a month ago, these girls are thriving. They are learning God's word. They are seeing how important it is not to get married young and to stand up if they've got a dad that's trying to marry them off.
0: Do they have a say if they, I mean, if they try to stand up to their dad?
2: Not really. They don't. But we do have one girl. Okay. So the sister of the girl that was married off, her dad has tried to marry her off as well. And she keeps saying no, she refuses. But see, the thing on this family is the mother has come to faith in Christ. So the mother is an advocate for this daughter. And so they keep putting pressure on her saying, we live in Jordan now, and this is not appropriate here. Our leaders that we are meeting with in this church, they're putting pressure on this father saying, if you do this, you're going to be an outcast within this new society that you're becoming a part of this underground church. So that has put a lot of pressure on this one father, and it has kept him from marrying off this daughter. So these girls, they don't have a say, but they can sure try.
0: And if they get a voice, I mean, you never know if how God may use that. We just got about 40 seconds left, so I'll toss it back to you to wrap.
2: So really fast, just to share the story, now these young teenage girls, they are sharing the gospel with new teenage girls that are moving into the country. And so we're seeing a holy boldness in these young girls, which is exciting, not just in men and women, but also in the youth.
0: Did you get any update on the girl that was married off?
2: No, we just know that she's trying desperately to maintain her relationship with Jesus, but she still lives so far away that she's isolated. But the beautiful thing is we know that Jesus holds her in the palm of his hand, and he will not let her go.
1: That's right.
0: Wow. Well, you guys, we need to get you on more often. I'm so inspired and challenged by these stories and by your faith and your conviction and your good work in the kingdom. And Tom, we'll continue to pray for a clean bill of health. Friends, be praying for Tom that God would bless his body and there never again would be a cancer cell allowed in his body, in Jesus' name. Thank you, my dear friends, for the time today. It's been absolutely amazing.
1: Our privilege. Thank you, yes, Susie.
2: Thank you. We love you.
0: Love and appreciate you so much. Tom and Joanne Doyle are my guests today. Again, their book is Women Who Risk, Secret Agents for Jesus in the Muslim World. We sure love and appreciate you. Keep on keeping on. Follow Jesus. Stay in his word. Walk in his presence. He's with you. We'll meet you back here next time.
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8: This is Carter Conlon. For some today, you say to God, I'm fearful.
9: So was Timothy, yet he became a mighty man of God. You say, I stutter. So did Moses, and God still sent him. You say, I'm old. So was Aaron, yet he stood in the purposes of God. God has never been limited by human weaknesses. We are the ones who limit him by believing that our condition somehow disqualifies us. But God always takes what seems insufficient and uses it to defeat what seems impossible. A stuttering man, an older brother, a stick, and a simple word from God were enough to confront the powers of hell. Stop waiting today until you feel qualified. God's not asking for perfection. He's asking for obedience. My encouragement to you today, step forward now with what you have and let him prove to you his power through your life. Talk to him about it. It's now time to pray.
10: She came to us completely, truly homeless when she was 17 years old with a one-year-old little boy and moved into our residential program.
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10: She had a big dream of being a nurse, which is a stretch when you're a single teenage mom, and going to nursing school is very difficult. She lived in the residential program for about a year. She came to know Christ while she was in the program, joined a church, earned her GED through Hope House, and we were able to help her move on to college. And it took about 6 years, but I got to sit in the auditorium as it was the pinning ceremony where nurses get pinned, and she had her then, at that point, 8-year-old son come across the stage to pin her nursing pin on her.
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19: 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And I think this conversation is going to give hope to someone with marriage struggles. I can't wait to hear from our guests. And Gary, I know you're going to resonate with the hope they have for couples.
20: Absolutely, Chris. This book they've written is absolutely incredible. And our listeners are going to get to hear bits and pieces of it. And I hope they're going to read it later on down the road because it's very, very practical and very, very helpful.
19: I agree. Well, let's meet them. Tondra and George Gregory have been married for 30 years. They have two children. They founded the marriage ministry Journey for Life. Previously, they led the marriage ministry at Saddleback Church in California. They are the chaplains for the LA Chargers, providing marital support and mentorship. Their book is our featured resource. 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
20: Well, George and Tundra, welcome to Building Relationships.
18: Yes, thank you so much for having us.
17: Thank you for having us.
20: Let's start with your own love story. How did you two meet, and how did you know she was the one or he was the one? Share with us your early journey.
17: Sure, sure. Well, Tundra and I, we met in biology 101 in first day of school in college. So that was a no-brainer, Dr. Chapman. I looked at her anatomy and I said, wow, that's a good thing.
18: Listen, we did meet. That is a true story. We did meet in biology 101, and we had a lot of the same classes together. And so we just kept seeing each other in the same classes. And so George tells this story that, oh, you must have seen me in the classes and went and signed up to be in all of my classes when you saw me in biology. His view is that I had to have him, so I just wanted to see him all day long.
20: Oh, yes. Okay.
18: Mm-hmm.
20: So what did the early years of your marriage look like?
17: Well, we started off really rough because we were responding to Tundra and I. Well, we got pregnant. And, mm-hmm. and so my dad always taught me to handle my responsibilities. And I thought, man, I better handle this responsibility with fear and trembling, bringing a child into the world. And so we look back many years later and say we didn't have a game plan. And mm-hmm. so because of that, we struggled for the first few years of marriage.
18: Yes, we really didn't know. Everything happened so fast. And once the dust settled, we were just like, oh my gosh, we are so different. How do we make this work? We didn't realize how much our differences and our backgrounds and our personalities and all of those things would be in opposition to each other. So those first few years were very struggling, and we just couldn't figure it out. We like to say we are pictures of God's grace, because we shouldn't even be here married 30 years later and helping other couples get their marriage game plan. So we know that it was God's grace that helped us figure out how to be married, and we immediately wanted to help other couples.
17: Yeah, and that's how we started off. But then we stumbled upon a book called The Five Love Languages. And I was like, this is not fair. Like, we should have known this from day one, but somebody withheld it from us and we struggled. But then there was a lot of clarity. And I mean that. I really sincerely mean that. It was life changing. It was opening to learn to speak Tundra's love language. Yes. I was doing it the whole wrong way.
18: Yeah.
17: And it was just life to our soul. And since then we've rebounded and just become self-studiers and want to work on our marriage and become pros at being a married couple.
20: I wish someone had given me the five love languages before I got married.
18: It was definitely a game changer, for real.
20: Well, it's interesting that after you found some healing and growth, which, hopefully every couple will if they'll let God help them, but what prompted you to get into marriage ministry and to start a Journey for Life?
17: Yeah, well, we started off again. So with the struggle that we wanted couples to not start off like we started off. And so we just had this God developed heart that when he touched our heart to not just become a better couple, but to help other couples become all that they could be in marriage. We felt like that was God promoting in our hearts to do what we call Journey for Life.
18: Yeah. And it was a big part of, just not knowing how to make that marriage work, and not knowing that, oh, it's something you have to learn. Sometimes I feel like, I know if couples are like us, we just thought, oh, you would get married, and because you're Christians and you love God, this is just going to work out. But once we realized, like, no, you have to actually learn mm-hmm. how to become one. You have to learn how to be married. And we were just like, the light bulb was like, we got to let people know, like, no, you really have to put the work in.
20: Yeah, that's for sure. You know, absolutely. None of us. It just happens. Mm-hmm. I mean, the in love experience just happens, mm-hmm. Before you're married. But when you come down off that, we're humans.
17: Well, that's right.
20: We're different in many ways, and we have to learn. So, well, I'm just glad that, you took your own struggles that you went through and the things you learned, and then, are using all of that to help other couples. Mm-hmm. So tell us about your work as chaplains for the LA Chargers and other NFL teams. How has that shaped this book, The Marriage Game Plan?
17: Well, yes. So for the last 16 seasons, we've been helping either chaplains of other teams, or for the last 9 seasons, we've been the LA Chargers chaplains. And it's really just given us a platform to not only preach the gospel, but to also help these young men, whether they're players or coaches or front office staff, understand the importance of marriage and also how to develop a game plan.
18: Yes, we definitely saw a lot of similarities with working with teams, NFL teams, and similarities with marriage. We were just thinking, hey, we just want to have the man in mind, right? Because we felt like that was a language that really resonated with them understanding marital principles. So that's why we wrote the marriage game plan, to just engage our men, because we know that as women, we are the ones that really get the guys to go to the marriage conferences and marriage retreats and read books. But we were just like, okay, how can we, and you know, engage the men where they feel like they really resonate with some of the language and terminology.
17: Right. That's an important part of who our DNA is, right? Because we predominantly minister to men along with their wives. Mm-hmm. Sandra does the wives and girlfriends of the players and coaches. I normally do the coaches and players. I tell her, Dr. Chapman, I tell her she can go anywhere in the LA Chargers facility that she wants to besides the locker room, for fear she may see 12 abs compared to my one ab. And so we wrote the marriage book. It is a marriage book, but we undergird it by using sports analogies to talk about marriage points. And so they get it. They get how to be on the same team. They get that although your differences, you've got to learn your role. You've got to learn to celebrate each other through Victory Monday. So all the aspects mm-hmm. that we've learned over the last 16 years, we've put in that book, the marriage game plan. And it's not just about football. We use other sports analogies as well, but it has given us sort of a foundation in which to build upon.
20: Yeah, I really like that. And I think even men who are not actively involved in sports, they're still involved in sports, and they get the concepts, you know, and the metaphors that you use in the book. So that's great.
16: 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Well, do you have a marriage vision statement? If not, don't miss our next segment.
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23: 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It's kind of a fuzzy, not right feeling down there below the surface. Maybe it's a nameless uneasiness. Maybe it's a few sleepless nights. But how quickly anxiety grows out of proportion. It takes discernment to spot the worry and then to deal with it. And you can't do it by yourself. Remember this verse from Psalm 55? Cast your burden upon the Lord, and He will sustain you. He will never suffer the righteous to be moved. That's the best answer to the slimy ooze of anxiety. Throw yourself on the mercy and the care of God.
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20: Well, for those who don't know the concept of a game plan, what is it and how do you develop a marriage game plan?
17: Yeah, well, the concept of a game plan is really that you come together as a married couple or as a seriously dating couple, and you say, here's what we want our marriage to look like. First of all, we say you have to define the win, right? Let's just face it, every NFL team or NBA team, what they want to ultimately do is they want to win the championship. So that's their end goal picture. And couples need to find out that end goal picture. After 50 or 60 years of marriage, what do you want your marriage to look like? What legacy do you want to leave? And a part of that game plan is setting your goals. Once you define where you want to go, set your goals and work your way towards that together as a team. And then you got to realize who your teammate is. Sometimes in marriage, we understand we're teammates, but when we're going through seasons of challenge or change, we don't feel much like teammates. Another step in this regard is identifying the opponents to your team success. We all have enemies that try to come against our marriage, whether there's disease or whether it's career changes or whether it's just the things that just happens in normal everyday life. And we've got to understand that our spouse is not our enemy. There are things that try to separate us. And then lastly, a part of that game plan is once you can find out what you want to do together, then put your plan of action together and stick to that. Because we know in sports, when you have routines that you practice every day, you can stack the wins over and over again.
18: Yeah. And the importance of that game plan is it puts couples on the same page heading in the same direction, because marriage is not something that is haphazard, that you just roll the dice or you figure it out as you go along. George's dad used to say, if you fail to plan, then your plan is to fail. But that's what the game plan is, giving them the intentionality to get on that same page so that they can be successful about where they're headed.
20: Let's talk about that, because I think many, many couples, they don't work as team members. You know, one's got one idea, one's got another idea. How do couples face that struggle? We're individuals, but we're not competing. We're together. We're on the same team. Speak to that a little bit more.
18: Yes, that being on the same team is such a mindset, because working with NFL players, it's like when they put on that jersey and it's the same team, that they know this is the person that I've got to work through all my dysfunctions, mistakes, and we've got to go through life's ups and downs together as teammates. And so having that mindset as a teammate is crucial. And to be on the same team, you have to figure out how you work together. What are those strengths and what are those roles and where do we fill each other's gaps and where do we complement each other? It's important to know you're on the same team and have that mindset, because if you don't, then you're going to resist all the ways that your spouse is different from you, all the ways they think and do things differently. But being on the same team says, oh no, they have strengths that make our team great. So I got to receive those.
17: Yeah. And then we feel like that most teammates, whether it's on a sports field or in marriage, right? We feel like teammates until we have fights, or what we call in our house, because we're pastors, we don't call it fights. We call it intense fellowship.
18: Yes. Intense fellowship.
17: And so when couples are experiencing intense fellowship, or they're fighting to get their way across or their point across, sometimes they don't feel like teammates. They feel more like enemies. And yet we can understand that if we can come with this concept of we're always on the same team. And there's sometimes that Tondra and I, in our moments of intensity with each other, or, you know, feeling passionate about a conversation, if we can let each other know through a soft touch or through a whisper, hey, we're on the same team, that just helps us to reset and regard each other as teammates versus enemies.
20: Yeah. Yeah. Even verbalizing it, right?
17: Mm-hmm. Absolutely. Mm-hmm. Absolutely.
18: Absolutely.
20: Yeah. Yeah, that's great. Yeah. So you talk about a marriage vision statement and how important that is as a first step. So can you walk us through like a marriage vision statement? What does that look like? What does that sound like?
17: Yeah. So we understand this concept as maybe CEOs, your listeners might be, or managers in corporations. We understand that if a corporation is going to be successful, it has to have a vision statement and a mission statement. But when we can bring that to the home game, we understand that it really helps us to get on the same page and head in the same direction. It's that end goal picture of what you want your marriage to look like. And so for a vision statement, we suggest that a couple, a husband and a spouse, and his wife gets together, and they both add their top two or four components to what they want their marriage to look like, their end game picture, and then put that down and make sure that you can go back to that vision statement together as a couple that you craft. So for instance, Tondra and I, our parts of our vision statement is we want to always laugh together, right? We want to have a long lasting love. We want to also have a legacy that we leave for our kids, where our kids would be so enamored that they say, we want a marriage just like your marriage. And so in order to have those things though, you can't start 50 or 60 years from now. You've got to start day one at working on that plan that you kind of come up together and write with, because that's your vision statement.
18: And the vision statement can serve as like that compass. It's to guide your decisions, is to govern your actions, because we're trying to align with the vision of what we want to leave and where we're heading. And so then you can work backwards from there and just say, oh, this is where we're heading. Now let us make these different turns and twists that get us to that designation.
17: Yeah. For some couples, they might want to just make sure that they are putting in that vision statement that they want to honor God and each other, right? When I honor God, when I keep his playbook, the Bible, before me, I can run his plays, and a part of his plays will help me to love my wife just like Christ loved the church. But I also want to honor my wife. I want to honor her through my communication. I want to honor her through intimacy. I want to honor her even where we're not on the same page. I want to honor her heart. And that's what we feel like when we put those elements in that vision statement. It just keeps us headed in the same direction.
20: Yeah. I really like the importance of a vision statement, but I know there are many couples that really have never sat down and even thought about that. And that's where I think this book is going to help them. You know, on that thing of legacy, you don't want to leave a positive legacy. One of the questions I asked myself several times when our kids were growing up is, what if my son treats his wife the way I treat my wife? And that led me to make some very significant decisions along the way, you know.
17: Sure, sure.
20: So that whole thing, thinking about your legacy, is an important part, I think, of a vision statement. Yeah. Well, you write about four main purposes God had in creating marriage. Let's talk about one of those. How does marriage reflect God's image to the world?
18: Yes. So we believe that God created marriage. So it's his idea. And like anything that we want to be successful or get the optimal performance out of, we got to go back to the creator, you know. So, you know, with the iPhone, we just switched to iPhone. So we're just like learning. We're going back to the owner's manual to figure out what is everything, all the benefits that we can get from this and how we're supposed to operate this. going back and knowing that one of the purposes that God created marriage is to reflect his image, that means we have a responsibility of God created the family to be that environment where he passed his nature on from generation to generation, his character from generation to generation. So we have to reflect his image to our children and our community.
4: Yeah. And what that looks like in a very practical way is we reflect his image by how we love our neighbor, right? As ourselves. He says, love your neighbor. He says, love God with all your heart, your mind, your soul, and your strength, but also love your neighbor. In this instance, as a couple, your spouse is your neighbor. And so how we love our neighbor is reflective of our relationship of who God is. That's how we love, how we forgive, how we're patient, and how we're kind. So in many respects, we might say in marriage that marriage is about our wants, our needs. But really, one of the essential parts of marriage, a healthy marriage, is how are we reflecting God's image, his nature, his characteristics to the world around us, our community, whether it's our kids or whether it's our grandkids or people in our community around us. And so reflecting God's image is a very part of his plan of why he called two to become one.
18: And we always like to say, because we know we live in a selfie generation, that we're on these smartphones taking selfies all the time. And so, you know, you just take 1,000 photos and only the best image is worthy to be seen on social media by others, right? So we like to say in our cultural context that marriage is God's best selfie. His best selfie of his nature, how to love and forgive, is reflected. His image, we want to make sure that we're reflecting his true nature and character to the world around us.
20: That's a high standard to be sure, right? The good news is we have God's help, right?
18: That's right. That's right. Oh, we definitely couldn't do it without God's
4: help.
20: Yeah, great.
18: It's an ongoing process.
20: Now, you also talk about winning the home game. You know, there are many athletes and coaches who know how to win on the field, but their homes are less than ideal. So how do we win the home game?
4: Yeah, well, winning the home game, that's a concept that again, most of us understand, especially as business people or people who really want to conquer what's outside the home, such as a career or extracurricular activities or their hobbies, is we call that the away game. And that's important, right? God calls us to have, you know, to establish something in the earth, whether it's a career or things, whether it's a nonprofit, but he also wants us to win at home. And so winning at home just looks like that you would see that home life is a priority. It's not secondary. It's really primary. It's the greatest legacy that we could ever try to live. My dad used to say this. He used to say, I've never seen a U-Haul attached to a hearse. And that always stood out to me because we can't take all the money, all the 401ks, all the assets that we accumulate. Unfortunately, we can't take that with us. But most of us, we work our entire life to accumulate things or work that 9 to 5. And yet we neglect somewhat the home life. And we just like to say to people, don't neglect the home life. It is the primary thing in life that you will be remembered for.
18: Yes. And that's where the legacy lives on. I know people want to have generational wealth that they want to pass on, but truly the legacy is in your relationships, in the people who love you, the people you need to invest the most time. Marriage is one of the most important institutions that we will be a part of, and it requires no less effort than all the other institutions that you want to be successful in. So making sure that is a priority. We don't want to get it out of order, that we're winning out there and all those other things, but then we lose the thing that actually passes our legacy on from generation to generation.
20: How do you make time to do that in a busy world, and particularly in for those individuals who are spending so many hours in their vocation?
4: Yeah, well, one of the main things that we say is my wife taught me this. She said, finish your conversation. When we had kids that were in the home, she would say, finish your conversations in the garage, because I was bringing my conversations in on the phone. My kids, who were small at that time, were jumping at my feet to say hello. And I would kind of give them the Heisman, like just wait on dad, just stay right there. And she would say, the kids want to spend time with you. So what I learned to do was, to turn that cell phone off when I got in the house, because let's face it, when we get those notifications as business people, as leaders in the community, we want to answer those, but family life is very important. And so have focused family time, whether that's scheduled vacations, whether that's scheduled family time, whether it's just planning long walks with your spouse after work or on the weekend so that you guys could connect, because that's a primary way to show your spouse that you want to win your home game.
18: And I would just say, just really being able to say no to things.
4: That's great.
18: That's a powerful word. Like, do you, you just have to make sure that you make time for your family and make time for your spouse. The calendar is not going to do that for you. You have to do that. You have to put it on your schedule like any other important appointment that you don't want to miss, and have to say no to things. And that's going to take trust in God, because in our world today, we feel like
4: there's the fear of missing out.
18: Yeah, that we're missing out. This smartphone is always on. People can get in touch with us all times of the day. We used to work 9 to 5, and those boundaries were already set for us. But now we have to be the one to create the boundaries, mm-hmm. and saying no is a part of creating those boundaries and being protective over the time that you have allotted for your family.
19: It sounds a lot like quality time to me that you two are describing right there. Is that it?
18: Yes.
4: Yeah, yes, of course. Yes. Of course.
18: Quality time.
4: And again, we know this with other things, but sometimes we neglect mm-hmm. what's the most important things. And so our book just really calls us back to the main thing. Mm-hmm. Let's keep the main focus on that which matters the most. Now, it doesn't mean that we can't go out and build successful careers. We're all called to do those things, mm-hmm. but it definitely means that at the end of the day, I don't think God's going to say, "Hey, how did you build this Fortune 500 company?" Mm-hmm. I think he's going to say, "How'd you treat your spouse, or how'd you treat your kids, or what legacy did you leave behind?" Because we are people that are purposed to make God's impact known in the world.
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20: 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So why is it necessary for a couple

0: recovery. We feel like it's always, we've got to grind, we've got to hustle, we've got to accomplish a lot of things. So this is a call to value rest and recovery, and is to create those rhythms in your day-to-day life. How can we carve out time for us to rest and manage our stress?
1: Yeah, even in the Bible, it's a biblical principle of Sabbath, right? Now, Sabbath could be one day a week, or it could be for a number of weeks in the summertime. I remember in New York City planning as a church planner in Manhattan, I sort of burned out. And a part of my recovery was to take a 3-month sabbatical. And I had to really put church down, and it was so hard. But the assignment was to worship God every day, to get back into, I desire my relationship with God more than the machine of ministry. Mm-hmm. So for some couples, they need to have that one day a week where they say, you know what, today is the day that I am going to rest, because I can't be a husband at my optimal performance unless I rest. Mm-hmm. And some of that, again, is vacation. Some of that is literally just cutting that phone off, putting some time aside to say, you know what, focus time at home. And rest is a not only a biblical principle, but it's an essential principle to performing at my peak performance.
0: Yes. And one of the things, when George took that sabbatical after getting burned out in ministry, the church actually grew, because sometimes we think that we, it's our
1: Thank
0: effort.
1: You for telling me that. No. Appreciate you.
0: But he was afraid. That's the thing that kept him not wanting to take his hands off of it or to put it down, because he felt like he had to or things will fall apart. But God really revealed that it's God. It's his call. Yeah. It's his purpose. Yeah. And in whatever we're doing, we have to know that God is a part of it, and he's ordering our steps. And it's okay to take breaks, and it's okay to rest. And God's got it. He can fill in the gaps.
2: Yep, absolutely. Absolutely. That's great. We talked earlier about being on the same team, but what are factors that lead couples to feeling like they're not on the same team?
0: Yes, I know for George and I, we were just so different. Like, so our differences caused us to not feel like we were on the same team. I was trying to force him to be like me. He was trying to force me to be like him. And as long as we kept trying to force each other to be like the other, it just kept us in conflict and at odds. And so once we realized, oh, it's about us influencing each other, and we like to say that your spouse is God's provision for you, that means they do bring something to your life that you don't have. And so we need to receive the gift of God in our spouse, from our spouse that God gave us.
1: Yeah, in a practical way, Tondra and I, we're very different when it comes down to getting to places on time. And I'm sure some of your listeners right now are patting their wife's leg or just saying, hey, you got to listen to this with me. So my dad taught me this. He taught me to be on time was to be 15 minutes early. But somehow my wife was raised in a household.
0: Well, you know, you can be 15 minutes fashionably late. Everybody gives you a grace period, right?
1: That's right. And so we started off in our marriage with a 30-minute difference, yes. Right? And we had to learn that our differences worked out in other areas as well. Tondra taught me in her, because I called that living in the gray, being 15 minutes fashionably late. She taught me how to take vacations or to prioritize family time or to prioritize being at home and resting. And for her, I taught her as an A-type, or getting to places on time, is how to be goal-oriented. And because of that, she was able to not only start her practice in Times Square, her private therapy practice in Times Square, but it was one of the top private practices in all of New York City because of the goals that she set. And so our differences sometimes make us feel like we're not on the same team, but our differences help bridge our gaps together so that we can be a better team.
0: And I think that's the great mystery of marriage, is how do you take these two uniquely God-designed individuals, and then God calls you to become one. And we believe this is how we're supposed to become one, and we change each other and we evolve, and then we're more well-rounded as a couple.
2: That whole thing of being on the same team and working through our differences

0: identified with the time thing. My wife and I had the same thing.
1: Oh.
0: I like to be there early. She thinks being there early is, you know, 10 minutes late for me.
1: That's right. Yeah. Uh-huh. My people.
0: Yeah. Well, another whole issue is trusting each other. What are some of the common pitfalls regarding trust that couples experience, and how do you advise them?
1: Especially since social media has come on the scene, it's created where we have to come up with these boundaries to make sure that we are making our marriage environment a safe space for our spouse. So how we navigate our social media interactions and relationships and conversations, we need to make sure that we're honoring our spouse in all of that, so that this social media has brought in a whole nother element of ways that we can make our spouse feel betrayed, or make our marriage relationship not feel like a safe space. So I think that's one of the areas that we have to help couples navigate these relationships online, because they seem safe to kind of interact with people. So we let our guards down, but it's a very dangerous territory. So that's one of the areas that I think we have to help couples develop a way to build trust in their relationship.
2: Yeah, I think a huge pitfall is that when a violation occurs in the relationship, when there's trust that is violated, right? We somehow think as the violator of that trust that you are supposed to forgive me, and it has to come quickly, right? And I call it sort of like this microwave forgiveness plan. And that means do it now, right? I need it really quick, as opposed to trust is easily broken.
1: It's easy to lose, but it's hard to build and regain trust.
2: That's right. That's right. And so when we guard that trust as this is a very important part of our relationship, and if I violate it, I have to give you time enough to forgive and to move on, or to extend the grace, but it has to happen over time. It's not something that's microwave really quick. And that's what I feel like is a big pitfall in our society when we deal with trust.
0: Oh, I think you're exactly right. Forgiveness kind of opens the door to trust being reborn, but it takes time for trust to be reborn. You're right. Let me ask this question. Is there any advice in your book, The Marriage Game Plan, that might surprise the readers?
2: Yeah, I think the number one for me is that it's really not so hard to get a game plan, right? And how we've done this in the Marriage Game Plan book is that every chapter has, at the end of the chapter, it has a putting it into practice section. And that's just where couples can answer questions and do couples activities, and even scan a QR code, and you get 5-minute lesson from the coaches, which is George and Tondra Gregory, yours truly. And if couples really do this interactive experience together, by the time that they get to chapter 10, we help them walk through how to put together their very own unique marriage game plan. We've had hundreds of readers read and just say, wow, we never knew how easy it was with a coach and a guide that can help us to get on the same page, head in the same direction, and talk about hard issues, but have it be fun because we're working on it together.
0: I think that's one of the positive things about the book, that you have that possibility.
1: Well, this is Building Relationships with Dr. Gary Chapman. Again, our featured resource is the book by our guests, George and Tondra Gregory, titled The Marriage Game Plan, Developing a Winning Strategy for Marital Success. 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
4: In our culture today, we may find ourselves asking what God is looking for. 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The answer can be found in the story of Noah and the character that he displays. 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
5: He was a man of fear, a reverence of God. He had an awareness of God in his life. He was a man of righteousness. He was perfect or complete and blameless. No one could lay a finger against him. He was a preacher of righteousness in 2 Peter 2. He was also a man of obedience. For example, he willingly built the ark that God said with no questions. He was a man of faith. He's in the hall of faith in Hebrews 11. Think of this. Noah never saw rain, but he built the ark anyway. In this, Noah found grace or favor in the eyes of the Lord. So the bottom line, God is looking for another Noah. In the world of chaos right now, be a Noah.
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0: There's a concept you call Victory Mondays. What is a Victory Monday?
2: Yeah, well, Victory Mondays in sports, it could be the day after any win, but let's say NFL teams play on Sundays. If the team wins, the players are ready for the coach to say Victory Monday because that means we get a day off. But what starts that day off is not just running out of the locker room and just going home, but what starts that day is guys are so excited that they begin to high-five each other in that locker room and they point to each other and they say, thank you for that hit or thank you for that assist. And what they're really saying is, I saw what you did. I appreciate you. And what we internalize that for in our marriage is that if we can put together some times in our week, we call it Victory Mondays, but Victory Monday could be on Victory Friday, Victory Saturday, just sometime during your work week where you can point out to your spouse where they have helped you, assisted you, where they have affirmed you or have helped you in a great way. And we've become so pros as couples at pointing out when our spouse does something wrong that we try to do this to offset pointing the finger. We now point the finger at what they do right and not just at what they do wrong. So Victory Mondays is a great way to express to your spouse, here's how you've helped elevate me. Here's what you do for this family. And I think our spouse will respond to us much easier when they can know that we're pointing out more what they get right than when they get stuff wrong.
1: Yeah. And I think in being intentional about that is really important because I do think it's easier. It's like our mind just automatically goes towards all the negative, all the problems. And then over time, when we're focusing on all the negative and all the problems, then we start to feel like our marriage is negative, our spouse is negative. So it's really important to make sure that we're intentional about pulling in the positive to give that balanced view of what's really going on.
12: George and Tana, this is so good. And I've gone through the book and it's giving me ideas, you know, in places where I'm deficient. But I want to know, as you deal with professional athletes, how much of the problems that you see in their marriages come from the patterns that they had growing up, from either the male or the female in that equation, from their home of origin, that they are kind of living that out today?
2: Yeah, I think that's a very great question. And I don't think pro sports players or coaches, they're any different than the average person, right? Many of us, we get our view of marriage or our concept on how to be a good husband or not so good husband by the model that we have seen in our homes or the lack thereof, right? Yeah. And so for many players that we come into contact with, or when we were living in New York City, many couples decided to live together and not commit to each other, although that's a form of committing to each other. They didn't want to commit at that level of marriage because they did not know how to do it. They didn't have a model, a successful model in which they could say we could emulate that. But through pre-marriage counseling or helping people develop their marriage game plan, what we learned is that the light bulb turns on when you can show them examples. Maybe they didn't see the example growing up, but they can see a real life example of, wow, you guys have intense fellowship and you guys are still able to honor each other or to love each other. You don't have to walk out on each other. You don't have to throw in the towel when it gets too hot. We feel like it's a practical way for you to say, when you can show them a model, then they can say, let's emulate that. And players know this all too often, because they have players on that field that they want to model their game, whether it's catching or whether it's jumping over people or whether it's giving an assist. They model that, and when they can get a model, they can follow through with that in their everyday examples. And the same is for couples. We know this, is that when couples have a game plan, when they have a model, when they have something that they can say, we're going to work towards this, it becomes easier because they've got a model.
1: Yeah. And I would just add that no matter where you came from or where you are right now, you get to decide where you're going. I didn't come from a two-parent home. I was raised by a single mom. My dad was not in my life at all. I never saw how a husband and a wife interact together. But I was able to learn how to do those things. I was able to read books, study, get education.
2: And babe, you're a champion at that now.
1: Thank you so much. I appreciate that. Yes. So I just want to encourage anyone that you're not out of the game just because you came from a, you know, broken, fallen situation. You can still have what everybody else has.
0: Yeah, that's a good word. Well, as we come to the end of our time, I want to ask this question. Talk to the spouse who's listening who feels very little hope for their marriage. It feels like divorce is inevitable. The other spouse doesn't want to work on the marriage. What do you say to that person?
2: Well, I'd just like to encourage that particular person that marriage, sometimes we think of marriage as 50-50. So if we're not getting it from our spouse 50%, then we don't want to give our 50%. We say marriage is 100-100. And that is, we need to be all in. And so I just want to encourage whoever that is out there to, you still do your part. You still do your part as that husband or that spouse, and show love, show forgiveness, show compassion, because we believe what the Bible says is true, that if we keep sowing, that we're going to reap that harvest, that maybe your spouse is ill intent on committing to the marriage or working on the marriage. But if you do your part, we believe that God's going to open a window to soften that spouse's heart. So just be all in, continue to just be encouraged that if you can somehow show that love, that mercy, that compassion, that patience, that couples sometimes, our spouse will come around in the end. We've seen that happen time and time again in couples' relationships.
1: Yes. And it's not about trying to force that person to come along. Just know that God is the only one that can really touch their heart. So through prayerful movement and the things that George is talking about, continue to do your part. And you may have to get professional help with that part, because hopelessness comes from, I don't believe this can get better. So I'm hopeless about the situation. But hope can come from, oh, I learned something new. We had a couple that we worked with in New York City that was living together for 10 years. The female wanted to get married, but her partner did not. And so when they came through our pre-marriage course, he proposed by the end. And I said, well, what made the difference? He says, oh, I just never saw myself as a husband. I didn't know what it was to be a husband. But once I learned what it was to be a husband, I was like, oh yeah, I can do that.
2: Yeah.
1: And so it gave him hope for being married and being a husband. So it's about getting that hope stirred up in your partner as well, but not forcing them to, you know, control them.
2: Yeah, we often say, Dr. Chapman, that don't die in a sea of lifeguards. There's so many, there's so much help out here for marriages, whether it's through your resources or through our resources or the plethora of opportunities that America has or the world has. And we'd like to say to that one spouse, don't die in a sea of lifeguards. There's professional help. There's help out here for you. And with professional help, there's some things that you never thought you could do because you didn't know how, that a professional will come alongside of you and not only show you how, but walk you through the steps. So there is hope beyond what you see on a daily basis.
0: Well, I want to thank you, George and Tandra, for being with us today and for writing this book and for working on your own marriage so that you can now help others, okay? So keep growing and keep helping others. God bless.
2: Thank you, guys. God bless you.
1: You too.
12: I feel like we've had a pep talk. I feel like somebody's come on the sidelines for every married person and said, what time is it? Game time. Aaron, if you're ready for it. And if you're ready for the marriage game plan, developing a winning strategy for marital success, we have it linked. 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George and Tandra Gregory have been with us today. Again, go to buildingrelationships.us. And our Summer Best Of series continues next week with a conversation about your teenager and anger, drama, and conflict resolution. 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
4: When this world comes and goes, we're all going to one of two places. My name is Wyatt. 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It's not something we think of often, but it's something we should think of. You're going to heaven or you're going to hell one day. Maybe you know this truth already, friend, but you know somebody in your life that's not living for Christ. They don't think about that. They're not aware of what's to come one day. It's not easy to walk in that, but just know you're not alone. God has never done working in the heart of somebody, and we're here for you as well at Faith Radio. As you go through this struggle, as you walk on this journey with a loved one, a friend, whoever it may be that's not living for the Lord, let us encourage you. 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And again, remember, God has never done working in the life of someone.
13: The faithfulness of God is the glue that holds this world together. 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
14: 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You're the only one for me.
13: God's faithfulness is established in the very heavens.
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3: Hi, I'm Johnny Erickson Tata, and I was so excited to see David Bodea and Steele Johnson win the Olympic silver medal in synchronized diving. And I loved what they said on television right after their last dive. Steele told the NBC reporter, "I'm not unhappy that we missed the gold. My identity is rooted in Christ, not in the flips that we're doing." And Bodea, his diving partner, agreed. It was so awesome to see these Olympians honor Christ. And it happened during other events when other Olympians would gather to pray before and after their competition. You can see it on TV. They showcased so well 1 Corinthians chapter 9. Everyone who competes in the games goes into strict training. They do it to get a crown that will not last, but we do it to get a crown that will last forever. Today, please find a way to testify about Christ, and your gold medal, your crown, will last forever.
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7: 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So enjoy.
8: Don't you know, it's the Bill Arnold Show. It's Bill.

0: And a warm welcome to the Bill Arnold Show. So glad you joined me today. We're going to talk to Pastor Dave Ryerson today. And if you think of the book of Jonah, I'm always assuming that you've got that big fish in mind, because that is one of the central themes of the book of Jonah. But once you get to the fourth chapter, there's a really great lesson, and it has nothing to do with the fish. It has everything to do about God's mercy and the human heart. Now, we're going to talk about Jonah chapter 4 today with Dave. He's a pastor at Abiding Savior Lutheran Church in Sioux Falls, South Dakota. And Dave, thanks for doing this.
1: Absolutely, gents. If anything, it's thanks for having me on. Get the old radio fix. So I love reconnecting.
0: It's win-win, just so you know. Now, being the culinary person you are, what did you cook up for the 4th of July?
1: 4th of July, so I made some toasted crostinis, and I did a homemade pimento cheese with some crushed grilled avocados, grilled peaches.
0: Okay, that's enough. That's enough.
1: It's fantastic, by the way. It's so
0: that
1: good.
0: That sounds so good.
1: I'll tell you what, grilled peaches, it's something if you haven't had before, it'll blow your mind. And the best part, do a grilled peach, put cinnamon ice cream on it, mint leaves, and a balsamic reduction. You'll weep. It's so good.
0: Oh, boy. I bet you make friends easy.
1: Yeah, it's, people seem to like you for that.
0: I bet. So we're going to do a deep dive on Jonah chapter 4 today. I'm looking forward to this.
1: Yeah, and guys, I want to put this kind of caveat out there / encouragement. I'm going to talk today about fairness, and fairness is a very touchy subject, and it's one of those things we can all hear about, we can all agree with it, but it can also hit a nerve and make you think, well, hang on a second now, right? And you have to justify, you have to defend, you have to come up with these scenarios. So the caveat I want to put out is, some of you listening today may kind of be like, well, hang on, and you may find yourself getting defensive and pushing back, and he doesn't understand. I'm not trying to scold anybody, or show lack of sympathy or empathy. I'm trying to really work with a destructive thought pattern here, and I'm trying to flip that around to changing how we see things. So if it's kind of hitting nerve, you find yourself getting upset, or he doesn't understand me, that's not the goal. Just track with what we're going. Second thing is, guys, I would encourage Bill, you or Wyatt, push back today if you want. If you hear some things, push back on it, okay? And I think that would actually even help bring this out, because, again, fairness is a really touchy thing. Any questions?
0: No, I think we're off to a good start. And Wyatt and I are more than happy to push back.
2: Always.
0: Oh, yeah.
1: Absolutely. Love it. Because I want to start off with showing how weirdly touchy we can get and irrational when it comes to the thought of fairness. Have either of you guys read the book Never Split the Difference by Chris Voss?
0: No, I have not.
1: Okay. Chris Voss was a New York Times bestseller a few years ago. And he was, think about the title, Never Split the Difference. He was, I believe it was the FBI's top hostage negotiator. You don't split differences, right? You can't say, well, you take the top half, I get the bottom half of this person, right? Like, if there's lives in line, you've got to come to a clear conclusion. And the book is fascinating about really how to get in and really negotiate with people. On a quick side note, if there's any of your listeners who are struggle with conflict avoidance, give the book a read or a listen. The book isn't about that, but as a guy who does counseling, who spends time with people who struggle greatly with conflict avoidance, almost where it's crippling, this book would be really encouraging for you. It's not what the book is about, but I would strongly encourage anybody with conflict avoidance to that. Okay, I had to put that in there as a counselor. All right, now, one chapter Chris had, chapter 6, he talked about how we as humans are not rational. And we don't always act then in logical ways, and emotion gets in the way. So he talked about something he called the ultimate game. I'm probably not going to explain it as well as the book does, but this is the gist of what it's about. So he said he had two students. You take student A and student B, and he did this in his whole class. He had a student A and a student B. So basically, you know, two students were lined up looking at each other, and he gave student A, we will call this the proposer, and he gave them a sum of money. $10. He said, here's $10. So, Bill, let's pretend it's you and Wyatt. Bill, I just handed you $10. And now, Bill, you must offer Wyatt some of that money that you guys split between you. And Wyatt then has the choice to either accept or reject the offer. If Wyatt rejects your offer, game over, I get the $10 back. If you guys can agree on it, boom, you guys get to keep the money. Does that make sense?
0: Yeah.
1: Okay. So he did this game with his class. And so, Bill, let's say I gave you the $10. What would you offer to Wyatt?
0: Well, that's not really entirely fair because I'd give him the whole $10.
1: Okay. Well, all right. You can't do that. You have to keep some yourself. Okay.
0: Yeah. Okay. If it was given to me and I was able to share some with Wyatt and Wyatt knew that the original source was my money and I'm sharing it with him, if I gave him $4, I would think he'd be happy.
1: Wyatt, would you be happy?
2: I would be happy if, like Bill said, I assumed it was coming from him and I didn't know any better.
1: It came from me and he has to give you some. Does that change the outcome?
2: I guess my selfish desire inside would say, wait a minute, you're still getting six. I'm only getting four. What's going on here?
0: Well, I knew Dave before you did.
1: Right? And so guess what I just took out of your hands? You guys don't get any money anymore.
0: Because that's the game.
1: You either agree on it or you don't.
0: Okay.
1: Well, and so here's what's funny. So Chris talks about this in his book. And anytime the offer was 30% or less, so if it was $3 or less, it was a guaranteed absolutely not, and none of them won. Okay.
0: Okay.
1: So if Bill, if you'd offered Wyatt $3 or less, he would always say no. And because what's happening is this human emotion or feeling of fairness is coming into play.
0: Okay.
1: And I even wanted to see how this worked. As you guys know, I've talked about, I teach at our academy and I did this to two students. And the first one goes, you know, I'll give you $5. And you'd think that would be the most quote unquote fair. And the girl goes, okay. And as she's getting ready to like accept the money from me, she goes, well, wait a second. All of a sudden that fairness voice kicked in and thinking to herself, well, Bill doesn't get, you know, any money if I don't agree to it. So I want more than five. Like that's what happens. Okay, guys, as crazy as it sounds, this is how human beings are. Okay. We want to make sure that if we feel a situation, you're not going to believe this. If a human being feels that a situation is unfair to them, they will actually sabotage both parties because that feels more equal than one person getting more than the other. So in all reality, guys, the fact that Wyatt might have felt, Bill, that your offer of four was unfair, he would rather say no and have neither of you get any money than him getting four and him feeling that you got six was fair. Does that make sense? Like that's how people are.
0: It does make sense, but the psychology I'm using is I know Wyatt and I think he would be wanting me to take slightly more. Wyatt, what do you think?
2: Well, again, I go back to that selfishness inside of you, right? Like, yeah, we're buddies, and if I know what's going on, we each get money out of this, that's great. But in the back of my mind, 2 hours later, I'm going to be thinking, wait a minute, he still got six and I only got four.
0: Okay.
2: How does that make sense?
0: So if I would have said, let's just do 50-50, five apiece, you would have gone, all right, deal.
2: I'd be more inclined to say that seems fair.
0: I think there's a part of you that would say, I want you to have a little more because that's your attitude. That's your spirit.
2: Yes. I think ultimately I would be okay with that. But in regards to fairness, which is what Dave is talking about here.
0: I know.
2: The most fair solution would be five and five because you didn't do anything to earn the money either.
0: That's true. That's true.
1: No, that's not fair. Who says five and five is fair? That's what's funny. That's what we think is. You know, he made a point, interestingly enough, the only true fair solution, and by fair means one that would be agreed on 100% of the time, would be if Bill kept one and gave Wyatt nine. But of course, that's never going to happen, okay? Because some people might, but for the most part, most people are going to say, wait, why would I only get $1 of this 10 you're handing me? You know, and anyway, so this is what happens. And this is actually anybody listening right now who's done economics knows this is what's called behavioral economics. And that is the fact that most people would rather, again, let money slip through the hands than accept a meager offer. And this reason is because the negative emotional value of unfairness outweighs the positive rational value of the money. I'm going to say that again. The negative emotional value of unfairness outweighs the positive rational value of the money. Wow. And so as dumb as that might sound, that is behavioral economics. And so now that you guys have an idea of why we as human beings are so bonkers and why we can't figure stuff out, it's because we are irrational this way and we do this. And so I want to highlight and really challenge everybody listening today to really examine that little voice of irrationality, because it is a tool of Satan that's just creating bitterness in us. And so let me read from you guys the scripture that I want to pull from today, because there is so much found in this text on that. I want to read to you guys Jonah chapter 4, okay? It's about 11 verses long. And so it starts this way: "But it displeased Jonah exceedingly, and he was angry. And he prayed to the Lord and said, 'O Lord, is not this what I said when I was yet in my country? This is why I made haste to flee to Tarshish, for I knew you were a gracious God and merciful, slow to anger, and abounding in steadfast love and relenting from disaster. Therefore now, O Lord, please take my life from me, for it is better for me to die than to live.' And the Lord said, 'Do you do well to be angry?' Jonah went out of the city and sat to the east of the city and made a booth for himself there. He sat in it until the shade, till he could see what would become of the city. And now the Lord God appointed a plant and made it come up over Jonah, that it might be a shade over his head to save him from his discomfort. Jonah was exceedingly glad because of the plant. But when the dawn came up the next day, God appointed a worm, and it attacked the plant so that it withered. When the sun rose, God appointed a scorching east wind, and the sun beat down on the head of Jonah so that he was faint. And he asked that he might die and said, 'It is better for me to die than to live.' But God said to Jonah, 'Do you do well to be angry for the plant?' And he said, 'Yes, I do well to be angry, angry enough to die.' And the Lord said, 'You pity the plant for which you did not labor, did not make it grow, which came into being in a night and perished in a night. And should I not pity Nineveh, that great city in which there are more than 120,000 persons who do not know their right hand from their left, and also much cattle?'" Guys, this whole chapter is laden with Jonah crying unfair. And the crazy thing is, he's literally looking at the Creator talking to him about unfair. And so if you think about, on a smaller level, you know, one of the great struggles that human beings have in their relationship with God and what challenges a lot of people in their faith is suffering. Human suffering. And I think the unfairness bug, when we get infected with it, can really create in you an unnecessary suffering. If you get so fixated on what's been taken from you, how this isn't fair, how I should have more, you're actually causing yourself to suffer when really you're not seeing something in the proper light. And so I'm even trying to use this fairness thing to separate what is true suffering versus what I would say is even a self-inflicted suffering, which is all based on somehow this notion of fairness. And so what I want to do then is when we come back from your break here, is I want to start breaking down now the problems with these ideas of fairness and how you actually are really only harming yourself when you do that and when you're fixated on what's fair and what isn't.
0: Very interesting, Dave Ryerson. Thank you for bringing this topic to the show today. I am fascinated. 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We'll be right back.
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0: Talking about fairness today with Pastor Dave Ryerson out of the book of Jonah, chapter 4. Does Jonah have a right to be mad and think something's not fair? We're learning all about this, Dave, and you're doing a great job of breaking it down. Let's continue.
1: Yeah, so we'll dive into then what I like to say is these illusions, if you will, that fairness creates. Okay, it creates this illusion in your mind about these kinds of things. And we see some of these play out here with Jonah. And again, Jonah chapter 4 is what we're kind of referencing. And you know, Jonah in the Bible is this kind of reluctant prophet who God sends to go tell the city of Nineveh that unless they repent, he's going to destroy the city. And it's so funny how much theology is in the book of Jonah, even though it's a really short book. It's only 48 chapters long, or 48 verses long, just four chapters. And so much is found in it. And so in this case, what you have is Jonah then is really kind of upset about God for this. And he doesn't like the request that I'm supposed to go into the city and save these people. And because his reluctance on this is the Ninevites were really cruel, horrific people. If you have any kind of a background as an Israelite, you've had run-ins with the Ninevites. And so Jonah doesn't want to go there. They're horrible people. They're known for their cruelty. He's holding a grudge against them. And why should they, these awful people, still receive God's mercy? That's why he tried to run away. I don't want to go tell them that they should repent. And you'd think the irony of the story is you would think that with God telling Jonah, hey, you should go and tell these people that unless they repent, I'm going to destroy their city. You'd think he'd want to go watch them get squished, right? Have God just like lay the hammer down. But instead, Jonah doesn't want to go, not because these people are cruel and he's afraid of them. He doesn't want to go because he's worried God's going to forgive him.
0: You're right.
1: And he's mad about this, okay? And that's what the fairness mindset does to the brain. If you go back to chapter 3, if you know the story, you'd know this happens. If you haven't read Jonah in a long time, you know, the king of Nineveh realized the people were really sinful. He orders everyone and everything, even like animals, were probably like, I don't understand what's happening right now. Everybody has to wear like sackcloth and they have to repent. And God sees this act of sincere repentance and he relents from destroying the city. And do you remember now what the first verse was of chapter 4 that I read you guys? But it displeased Jonah exceedingly, and he was angry.
0: Mm-hmm.
1: The fairness mindset. Wait a second. No way. You're supposed to go destroy those people. And he's mad at God for this now. And the fairness mindset gets him stuck creating this scenario in his brain. This is the fascinating thing. So one of the things that happens to Jonah, and I just realized this, you guys, that Jonah does. Remember, God has said, I'm going to forgive the city. Jonah's mad at him. God has said, I'm going to forgive the city. And what does Jonah do? I just picked up on this in verse 5. Jonah goes out of the city and sat to the east of the city and made a booth for himself there. He sat under it in the shade till he should see what would become of the city. Wait, till he should see what would become of the city? What did God just say he wasn't going to do? God said he wasn't going to destroy the city. And Jonah's like, well, I don't know. I'm still going to go up on this hill and watch in case he does. Like, there's this outright denial of reality right there.
0: Yeah. Wow.
1: It's like, I want to go watch it happen because I think it should. What were you saying?
2: I was just going to say, it's not even a denial. It's almost like it's a hope. Like, he's truly hoping that God is going to change his mind and do this, which is pretty remarkable when you think about what's happening.
1: Willingly delusional. That's how I like to describe it.
0: I like that.
1: Right? He is choosing to be delusional. And but see, that's one of the problems, you guys, with fairness, is that we are unwilling to accept the outcome of our situation. And the reason is because the outcome is not in your favor. It's not the outcome I want, so I refuse to accept that. And notice how that's going to create suffering within inside yourself. Like, you are walking down a path of creating your own suffering because, well, this is supposed to be the outcome I want. I deserve this. I should get this. And you're not accepting the fact that, you know, in our case, this is a fallen and broken world. Bad things happen. We're not impervious to those. In Jonah's case, it was God's mercy, right? But really, for all of us, like, when life seems unfair, it is. And what I mean by that is, it is. There's nowhere is it written that life is fair and everything is going to balance out. This is a fallen and broken world. Bad things will happen and you are not impervious to them. And so the key is to not remain upset and to sit in it, but you have to give it meaning. You have to give it purpose. You have to let it grow you and make you better, because suddenly the bad, unfair things actually start to working to your advantage. So that's one of the things that it does, is it kind of can make us willingly delusional. We refuse to accept an outcome. Another area that it creates these illusions for us when we cling to this notion of fairness is somehow this belief that I deserve good things. Now, in verse 6, it said this, actually. Now, the Lord appointed a plant and made it come up over Jonah that it might be a shade over his head to save him from his discomfort. And Jonah was exceedingly glad because of the plant. Yay, I deserve this plant. Nowhere in there does it say Jonah was thankful for the plant. Well, okay, I'll get to that in a minute. But when the sun dawn came up the next day, God appointed a worm that attacked the plant. So we heard about that. It's the plant died, then Jonah got burned, right? And so Jonah just wanted the good plants. But when the plant went bad, he was super angry about it. And the solution of fairness was the plant should always be there over my head. Even though where he's sitting, he shouldn't even be there. He's sitting there hoping to watch a city get destroyed that God already said he wasn't going to destroy. And so Jonah then, with this plant, it did say this, it appointed a plant, and Jonah was glad because of the plant, but it doesn't say anywhere that he was thankful to God. Just because you're glad the plant's giving you shade doesn't mean you were thankful for the time that you had with it. Because if you look at verse 7, when it died, he's angry about it again. You don't hear Jonah saying, boy, yesterday was nice when I had the shade. I'm really grateful for that. It was, I don't have it anymore. Now I'm mad about it.
0: Yeah.
1: Okay. Do you get what I mean?
0: Oh, yeah.
1: Yeah. And so it's the I deserve good things, and I'm not willing to accept when bad things happen. And then lastly, what it does is it creates our own negative response. And believe it or not, guys, you are choosing to feel this way. Now, again, that might hit somebody hard. I'm sure you've all been, there's people here that have been listening that have been in some really bad situations in life. Maybe you had a financial manager steal your retirement from you. You had a spouse cheat on you and leave you. Like, those things don't feel fair. They shouldn't be that way. But again, how do you want to respond to it? Because how you respond is how you feel. Here's what I mean by this, okay? Because it has a tendency to create these negative reactions in us. I love this because listen to how many times, I think it was 4 different times that Jonah said, it is better for me to die than to live, okay? So this feels like somewhat of an overreaction. I don't mean to be critical of Jonah, but, you know, I'm not sure if my shade leaving me now constitute the desire for death. But he somehow felt it was. And God even said, do you do well to be angry? And I've said this, shared this before in the show. It's one of my favorite questions to ask people. And if you're in the middle of an argument with your spouse or a friend, do you do well to be angry is such a great question to ask, because nobody can answer it, because we know our answer is going to sound childish and petty. You know, because there's a difference between, hey, I'm frustrated in this situation, but do you do well to be angry? You are putting out and pointing out to the person that you are choosing this response of anger. And again, God said it later on in the chapter in verse 9, do you do well to be angry for the plant? And here's Jonah again. Yes, I do well to be angry, angry enough to die. He is saying this to the creator of the universe. It sounds a little over the top. I mean, he's not just hangry. He's not in the need of a Snickers or anything like that. He's just absolutely beside himself by how much anger and resentment he's choosing to hold on to about this, and that he's even addressing that and directing that back to God. I mean, don't you guys find that kind of a little bit stunning that you would be standing before the creator of the universe and saying, yeah, I do. I can be mad. It just sounds so, I don't know. I don't want to say childish, but it kind of feels that way. I mean, what are your thoughts when you hear that about Jonah literally having that kind of interaction with God?
0: My first thought is, what's your problem?
2: Well, yeah.
0: Yeah.
2: Yeah. It's, I think childish is a good way to describe it. It's delusional, I guess. I'll go back to what you said. It's just pure delusion that we'd be in any position or that Jonah would be in any position to take the stance that he's taking here.
1: And that's the thing, you guys, because what you have to understand is this. Fairness is based on a subjective standard. It's based on what's best for me and what I want.
0: Yeah, good point. Dave, is fairness part of the fall? Honestly, I mean, I'm thinking you're 3 years old and your sister gives you a third of a Twinkie instead of half of a Twinkie and you just throw a big fit.
1: So let me blow your mind here. And I was, Bill, it's so funny you say this because I got done with my sermon.
0: Yeah.
1: And literally afterwards, I was like, dude, I totally missed this part. And it's in a sense what you're asking. I would say it actually was the cause for the fall. Because wasn't ultimately Satan, if you think about it, saying, it's not really fair that God gets all this stuff and you don't.
0: Hmm. Interesting.
1: Because he was challenging that, right? Was he not? Like, you know, you can have this knowledge and this expansion, and he's really, and I'm not trying to add conjecture or whatever, but do you get that mindset? Like, Satan is in essence saying, well, you don't have as much as he does. That's
0: you could have
1: fair.
0: More.
1: Yes.
0: You want to be like him, don't you? That's a good thing, right?
1: Of course I do. Well, I'm, and then now I'm mad because I don't have it. So clearly I'm being robbed. And so that's the point now, you guys, and such a great transition, Bill. Thank you for this. That comes out of the second point that I think is in the battle of fairness. So that first one is, you know, all these scenarios you create and all these emotions you allow to control you and this willing, delusional, you know, mindset you take on. But the second problem is, when you battle with fairness, you also stop seeing what you do have. And that's the biggest problem. Because let's go back to your garden example. In the garden, here's the serpent coming up to Adam and Eve, and in essence saying, it's not fair that God gets all that stuff. And it took their eyes off of, they are living in this perfect paradise where there's no toil. All labors are beautiful. There's no hard labor. You have an active, open relationship with the creator of all things. They could speak actively to God. He would come visit them. Like all of these beautiful things. And suddenly that wasn't enough anymore. And so fairness takes your eyes off of what you do have as well. And so I hate the thought of choosing. Again, do you do well to be angry? Do you do well to focus on this subjective standard of how you think things should be, all at the expense of missing out on the blessings that you do have in your life? And so, you know, for example, like I mentioned, maybe it would feel unfair if you had a spouse that cheats on you and blows your marriage up. I am not going to say that's not a horrible thing to happen or you know, hey, you know, pull up your bootstraps and move on through it. I'm not saying that part. But what I mean is when things were going well, were you thankful all the time? Were you able to look out at those in the world that maybe just recently lost a spouse, maybe through death or you know, whatever, and just say, hey, my heart aches for them and I'm grateful I have what I have? Or did you only get mad about fairness when you didn't have it anymore, but when you had it, how grateful were you for it? Does that make sense?
0: Total sense. Yeah.
1: And so I want to unpackage this a bit more about the greater thing that we as Christians are missing, which Jonah really hits on right after this. But that's the thing, to sit there and ponder on that. If you wrestle with something, a hard thing in life, I'm not saying that hard thing shouldn't hurt, shouldn't bother you. What I'm saying is it costing you or coming at the expense of the blessings and the good that are in your life?
0: Just so good. This is really spectacular teaching. We're going to take a break, but before we go to break, if you have not gotten your Faith Radio app, oh, do it now. I mean, you got 90 seconds during the break, so just go and get your app. Text the word app to 877-933-2484. 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We'll be right back.
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12: 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But true godly love stays faithful even when a husband is away. 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
0: Welcome to the show. You know, a good radio host would be able to summarize what we've just talked about the last 30 minutes, but that's not fair. Don't make me do that.
2: No, I'm not.
0: Okay.
2: You're looking at me like I'm going to, don't
0: worry. Well, okay, good. We're talking about fairness with Pastor Dave Ryerson. Our text today is from the book of Jonah, chapter 4. Really good study, Dave. Let's keep going.
1: Yeah, so, you know, we hit on this fact that in the battle of fairness, the first thing it does is it creates kind of these mental illusions that we do, this willing, you know, just illusion, things that we want to see. We want things to be the way we want them to be. We're mad when they're not. And the anger and the feelings that we allow to permeate and to fester within us. And the second part then that I, you know, just alluded to is the fact that also then when we hang on to this notion of fairness, what you do is you stop seeing the blessings that you have in front of you. And so let's unpackage this with Jonah first, because I think it's this is where this thing gets so

0: in shape. And again, you know, Jonah said, yeah, he was glad for the plant. But to me, guys, being glad is really different than recognizing your blessings. I gave this illustration when I was at church. I'll let you follow me with this one too. Okay. Our worship leader's name is Matt. So I kind of use Matt for this illustration too. So let's say I'm at church and it's lunchtime and I'm hungry. So I go to the fridge and my wife, Rachel, packed a sandwich for me. I'm glad there's a sandwich. It doesn't mean that I appreciate the time that she spent making it for me. And now imagine if Matt also met me at the fridge. He grabs a sandwich out of his fridge that his wife, Gretchen, had packed for him, but she also packed chips as well. Like, how unfair is it that his wife packed chips for him, that extra treat, while mine forgot? I have the worst marriage ever. You know that?
1: Yeah.
0: Like, you see how fast that can spiral?
1: Oh, yeah.
0: And I'm telling you right now, as a guy that does a lot of marriage counseling, that was not as unrealistic as you think. I know that sounded a bit of hyperbole, but we let things spiral that fast.
1: Yeah.
0: And so if you hear what Jonah said in chapter two, this, or in verse two, I mean, this is so funny to prove that that wasn't just hyperbole or an exaggeration on my part. This is what Jonah literally said in verse two of chapter four. And he prayed to the Lord and said, "Oh Lord, is not this what I said when I was yet in my country? That is why I made haste to flee to Tarshish, for I knew that you are a gracious God and merciful, slow to anger and abounding in steadfast love and relenting from disaster." Now, if you were to read those words that say, "God, you are gracious and merciful, slow to anger, abounding in steadfast love, relenting from disaster," if we were to read that in the Psalms, that would probably be a casting crown song today. We'd be singing it like it would be super great, because what a great description of God. Jonah is using it as a negative. He is literally pouting to God that, "God, you're just so good to everybody, and it's not fair that they all get to enjoy your goodness." Like, isn't that crazy that those descriptors of God, which are so incredible, those are why we love and worship God for who he is, Jonah's saying those actually as a negative. And so this is a great point, you guys. So in that book that I started off referencing, the Never Split the Difference from Chris Voss, he actually talked about this, and this was a really great point. He said he likes to ask this question to people if they claim unfair, and that is, at what point did this stop being fair? And like the question about God to Jonah about being angry, it would have been so interesting. Okay, Jonah, when did this stop being fair? Because it's only going to get a flawed response. You know, that question, as I said before, like, do you do well to be angry? Only going to get a flawed response. If somebody asks you, if you're complaining about fairness, and they say, "Well, at what point did this stop being fair?" You're only also ever going to get a flawed response, because the reality is all that person could say is, "Well, I wanted more." And guys, that's why I went down the path too much, but I've ever since COVID been fascinated with Russian history, from the Romanov dynasty all throughout the Bolshevik Revolution into what they have now. And I've read way too many books on this stuff. And so it's why I'm really leery of kind of this dangerous push you hear on the fringe about this capitalism has failed you. Because it's literally founded on this purpose, on this point right here, that other people have more than you do, therefore the system is unfair, so obviously it's broken. That's what it's all centered around.
1: Mm-hmm.
0: Like, we're just going to live and everything is unfair. And again, I'm going to come back to the point, yes, I understand that life can be unfair or feel that way. But what I'm trying to talk about is, you have to separate the difference between true suffering. You have to separate the fact that it does hurt. I'm not denying this doesn't hurt. But what about this is just a superficial desire that I just want more than I actually have? Again, it's a subjective standard that we're hitting on. And so there are situations in life that hurt. There are situations in life that are definitely going to just take your breath away. And it doesn't feel right. And the world feels broken. I'm not doubting that. But that's a byproduct of a fallen world. It's your response in those moments. That's what's going to form and shape your character now and the rest of your life. And the impression that we get from Jonah when we read the Bible is, this is a guy whose character was not shaped and formed well at all from this situation. Now, again, It's a small little window into Jonah.

0: on his life. Maybe he had his point later on in life. He was like, yeah, I didn't handle that very well. I mean, that would be great, right? But guys, the whole thing is, understand with your negative situations, what can you do to shape your character now and for the rest of your life? Because this is actually what defines who you are. This determines how you go forward. And so the battle against this fallacy of fairness is to stop and look at what you do have in your life. And as I do counseling in church, as I talk with other individuals in their lives as a pastor as well, where life seems unfair, like I'll sit down with people all day long and we can talk through the pain of whatever situation, the anger you feel from it. I'm not saying you can't feel those things. We've all been disappointed. Like there's natural emotions that come from being dealt a blow of unfairness. I'm just saying you can't stay in that state. Because otherwise, then you're choosing to live like Jonah. You're choosing to live in this, oh, take my life from me. It's better for me to die than to live. And God is so incredibly empathetic to our feelings of pain. He realized the irrationality of Jonah's anger. It's why he asked him, do you well to be angry? You know, you never see God disciplining or scolding Jonah for his behavior. He just kind of asked, do you do well to be angry? Like, what's this getting you? Because ultimately, God, I think, is trying to challenge Jonah, but what's missing in your life? Don't you have my grace and blessings and mercy as well? But Jonah's choosing this response of misery, and he's not seeing what he has, and he's not seeing the continued blessings that he's still experiencing. And so if you walk through life of viewing it with a lens of what's fair or what's not, if you're going to use your life based on this fallacy of fairness, I will tell you right now for a fact, you will come out on the short end of the stick because our human nature always wants more. That's the point. We always want more. We want as much as we can get, and we're frustrated if somebody seems to have more. And then again, now as you walk through life looking about that with this measuring stick of whether life has been fair or not, and the whole time you're focused on that and you're missing out on all that you should have and all that you do have, sorry. And and if you study the brain in that, gratitude and anxiety don't live in the same compartments of the brain.
1: Yeah, awesome.
0: So when you are grateful, you do not suffer those consequences. So life should be less about being mad what you don't have and more being grateful for what you do have, because when you put that mindset on, it changes how you see the world.
1: Ah, such a good word. We're going to take a little break and come back. Pastor Dave Ryerson is my guest. We're going to wrap up our discussion on fairness. This has been fascinating. If you have any questions or comments, let me know what you have. The text line's open, 877-933-2484.
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1: Well, I'm learning a lot about fairness today from Pastor Dave Ryerson out of the book of Jonah, chapter 4. And Dave, before we jump back into our discussion here, yeah, a question came in. or a comment. I'm not experiencing this, but it seems like when there is a death in the family and assets are being divided, this could be a time when fairness and division in the family could run rampant. It seems like the principles you are addressing today could be very helpful.
0: Yeah, and here's the thing. The reality is, and I honestly think everybody's better off to realize there is no fairness. What you want to seek is resolution. How is it we as a family can all be comfortable with whatever we decide on? Because, and the reason I say that is there's no universal definition of fairness, because let's say you have three siblings and there's X amount of money. If everybody agrees right away, then obviously everybody agreed it's fair. But even if you divide everything one third, one third, one third, somebody may be like, well, yeah, but I called and visited mom and dad more often. Right. I should get, you know what I mean? You're already going to walk into that. And so it's really about just trying to seek a resolution. And I'll say this much. I'm not, this might be an unpopular thing to say, but I think as the heart of the believer who really understands what Jesus called us to, you get to the point where you say to yourself, like, let's say, you know, you've got a sibling that's like, I deserve more. Okay. It's not worth it to me. You know, even if it's like, but that's another $100,000. I get that's a lot of money, but do you care that much? And what I mean by that is, because if we care and if we hold on, I'm not saying wrong if you're wrong if you want to, but then you're going to live with that turmoil, that angst. Maybe it does seem unfair the person would want more money. But again, this will all dictate how you live the rest of your life going forward. And that's how I look at it. And so as believers, are we able to just stop and say, if that's what it takes to make you feel better and be at peace, I'm okay with that, you know? And it's everybody finding that. And I know that's a little bit of a superficial answer or a little shallow, but ultimately that's when you yourself are at the most inner peace. And Bill, the way you're agreeing, I think you get what I'm saying too. It's about where's your inner peace come from? And if you're going to get caught up in that, and you'd have every right to, but how is that going to work for you? Do you do well to be angry?
1: Yeah.
0: And I want to avoid those situations.
1: That's in my take-home bag for the day. Are you, is it right for you to be angry? That's going to be stuck in my brain, which is a good thing.
0: And the funny thing is God also used that to Cain as well in Genesis. Do you do well to be angry? And it was the same thing. And Cain went and struck and killed his brother. Anger doesn't solve anything for us. It's I understand that it's an emotion that's there. We have it. But if you want to live in it, that's what will happen. And that's where I want to come to the final point of all of this. When we live with the fallacy of fairness, here's the thing. I'm gonna read to you guys a Bible verse, and I want you to see what you hear in this one, okay? Romans chapter 5, verse 8. But God shows his love for us in that while we were still sinners, Christ died for us. Bill, what'd you hear there?
1: well, there's no fairness there.
0: While we were still sinners.
1: Yeah, we were enemies.
0: Yeah. So here we are as human beings, as Christians, as believers, that we are in an active and intentional and hostile relationship with God, and yet he sends Jesus to die for our sins. You help me understand how that's fair.
1: That's not, that's mercy and grace. That's mercy and grace.
0: So let's dive into this. You've got the God of the universe who created all of us, and he makes us in his image, and he gives us this amazing planet to live on and to tend to and to care for. And think about it. When he does this, there's no hindrances. There's no futile toiling. There's no pain. There's no death. And somehow, by the way, we managed to botch that. And, you know, it's what the fall, as we'd alluded to earlier on, and it's where we as humans fell from this perfect and unhindered relationship with God. We are the ones who built the gap between us and God because we tainted his perfect creation. We tainted this perfect relationship. And by the way, I have heard people say it's not fair that we suffer the fallout of Adam and Eve's sin. Now, okay, let's go with that for half a second. Let's say that's valid. Okay. That would be a great argument to bring to God, to be like, you know what, God? It's not fair that I suffer the consequences of their sin. But then you have to allow God in return to say, great, can we rewind your entire life listening to your thoughts, your actions, the desire of your heart, and make sure they're all purely clean? Because you know you can't, which means you can no longer make your claim to God how it's unfair that you're suffering the fallout from Adam and Eve's sin, because you have also taken part into it as well.
1: Mm-hmm.
0: And so because we've been that way, we don't have this standing before God to somehow claim, well, that's not really fair, or, you know, I didn't, you know, whatever. It's like we're all part of this. If you go back to what Asaph said, David said in Psalm 53, and he had written in Psalm 53, verses 2 and 3, God looks down from heaven on the children of man to see if there are any who understand, any who seek after God. They have all fallen away. Together they have become corrupt. There is no one who does good, not even one. So again, is this starting to click right now? If we want to claim unfair, how is it then a gracious God who is merciful and slow to anger and abounding in steadfast love and relenting from disaster, how is it a God that good should have to put up with his creation that doesn't even seek after him, not a single one? That's exactly what he does, though. I mean, if we want to talk about the ultimate unfair, it would be that.
1: Mm-hmm.
0: That Jesus would come down to this earth from his heavenly home. Jesus, where he's all-powerful, he is always worshipped and adored, and he would come to this tainted world and really not use the powers as he could have to take advantage and make things good for himself. And what he does instead is he comes to this world to teach us to love and to live, and he lives this perfect life that we could model it and see it. But in the process of that, of his perfect life, by the way, where he's perfectly loving people, he suffers rejection, ridicule, and death at the hands of the very people he created and he's trying to save. And he's doing this because he wants to save us, these vile, rebellious creatures that don't seek after him. He's trying to save us from our sins and the eternal death that we have chosen, in a sense, by saying, well, I want more. This isn't fair that God has more than I have. And the craziest thing is, not only does he save us from eternal death, he makes us heirs to his eternal kingdom. Anybody want to tell me how any of this is fair?
1: Dave, it's amazing. Yeah, none of it's fair.
0: No, we can never make it fair with God. But what you can do then, Bill, and this is the thing that I would encourage for all believers, don't try to make it fair with God. Don't try to, this is why, you know, like Luther was just, and a lot of other, you know, faith systems really talk against works, because you're trying to somehow make it fair. You can't. And that would be a problem. You'd exhaust yourself. Instead, what you can do is maybe recognize and be grateful for God's immeasurable love. And then when you're grateful for that, then you naturally want to follow God's law. You naturally want to live as if you know the grace that he's given to you. Like, man, I'm not good, but he made me good. And that's when you want to tell others about it too, because they deserve it just as much as you do. And so as Christians, we can never fall into the trap, kind of that Jonah fell into, that, well, I'm a believer, I've earned God's grace, but others haven't. Like, we can't do it. Jesus talked a parable about those guys that work in a vineyard, and they worked at different points in time of the day, and they're like, well, that's not fair, these guys that work less. Listen, it doesn't matter. The king has died to save you of your sins and invited you into his kingdom through your faith. I don't care if somebody knew God less in their lifetime than I did. If I'm in the kingdom and they're in the kingdom, that's all that matters. And so as Christians, I don't ever want to fall for Jonah's fallacy of those people don't deserve it. It's not fair if they get what I have. And if you think about this as well, and I don't mean to strike some nerves, but there were probably some struggles with that within the Christian faith. You know, June is a certain month that maybe we don't agree with as believers. And if we take to a hostile, aggressive stance, and I've read enough comments from Christians that show that maybe we still do struggle a bit with understanding God's grace. And God's grace is for all who truly repent. Because remember, God said in verse 11, should I not pity Nineveh, that great city in which there are more than 120,000 persons who do not know their right hand from their left, and also much cattle? God's grace is for all. God's grace is not based on fairness. It's based on his goodness. And so if God's heart is for all to be saved, and if God's heart is saddened by the misguided sinner, then that needs to be the attitude of our heart as well. To put aside any spiritual superiority because they're not like me or they don't deserve it. Like, the point is, guys, you can't expect God's grace for yourself and resent it being given to others. So, yeah.
1: Outstanding, Dave. Really. Really outstanding. I just got a nice text, wonderful hour. And I think Wyatt and I are agreeing completely. Really been great. But that, like you know, in the radio, is all we have for time. So, Dave, thanks so much for doing this hour, and I look forward to our next conversation.
0: Thanks, guys. Have a blessed day.
1: You bet. Pastor Dave Ryerson has been my guest. If you missed any of this, check it out on the podcast. You will love hearing this from the beginning. That wraps up our show for the day and for the week. Thank you for supporting Faith Radio. See you next week.

0: There are some emails that you see the notification and it kind of makes you feel stressed out. And then there are some email notifications where you go, oh, great, and you want to open it right away. Hey, my name's Kim. 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
3: Kids really do say the funniest thing. A little girl named Amanda wrote a letter to God and said, "Dear God, please put another holiday between Christmas and Easter. There is nothing good in there now." And Dennis wrote, "Dear God, my grandpa says you were around when he was a little boy. How far back do you go?" What children lack in theological expertise, they more than make up for with their innocence and exuberance. It's no wonder that Jesus said that everyone who comes to him must come with the heart of a child, innocent, open, and willing to believe. 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
5: This is Carter Conlon. For some today, you say to God, "I'm fearful." So was Timothy, yet he became a mighty man of God. You say, "I stutter." So did Moses, and God still sent him. You say, "I'm old." So was Aaron, yet he stood in the purposes of God. God has never been limited by human weaknesses. We are the ones who limit him by believing that our condition somehow disqualifies us. But God always takes what seems insufficient and uses it to defeat what seems impossible. A stuttering man, an older brother, a stick, and a simple word from God were enough to confront the powers of hell. Stop waiting today until you feel qualified. God's not asking for perfection. He's asking for obedience. My encouragement to you today, step forward now with what you have and let him prove to you his power through your life. Talk to him about it. It's now time to pray.
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10: 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Today, we're diving into three more stories, those of Sabina Wormbrand, Pandita Ramabai, and Helen Rosevere. First up, Sabina, a Romanian pastor's wife who suffered greatly for the cause of Christ. She's featured in our book, Unremarkable, 10 Ordinary Women Who Impacted Their World for Christ. If you haven't already added this resource to your collection, you might want to visit the Revive Our Hearts store to do that. It's at reviveourhearts.com. Before Sabina was a pastor's wife, she and her husband were atheists. But then God saved them and called them to proclaim Christ. Ministering in Romania at the start of World War II was very challenging. Richard and Sabina both came from Jewish families, and anti-Semitism was on the rise. Soon, Richard and Sabina were not only proclaiming the truth of God's word, they were also living it out by helping Jews escape the Nazis. Eventually, it got both Richard and Sabina captured. A number of guests will help us tell the rest of Sabina's story. The clips you'll hear today come from Voice of the Martyrs Radio. To hear the entire programs these clips are taken from, we'll put a link in the transcript of today's program at reviveourhearts.com/weekend.
14: So the very first time they get picked up by the Nazis, it's the first time either of them have been arrested, certainly the first time either of them had been beaten, and they don't start out as experts in this field. They don't start out like, yes, we just suffer for Jesus. And they have, like the rest of us, fear. And the very first thing they meet in the prison, she says to him, looking at the scar on his face, was it horrible? And he says to her, there was pain. I will not lie to you. But later in that same scene, he says, I am grateful to be among the beaten by his grace rather than among those who beat. And this is the beginning of that understanding, a deeper understanding that they begin to live out of what it means to be Christ followers, of understanding Jesus' call.
10: As the Cold War began, Romania was ruled by an oppressive communist regime. In 1945, the Romanian Communist Party convened religious leaders from across the country. They called the meeting the Congress of the Cults. One by one, religious leaders stood up and praised the new government.
14: The church has really been compromised by the Communist Party, which is atheist at its core. And Richard and Sabina are sitting in the audience getting frustrated, like, this isn't how it should be. She kind of says, you know, you should speak. And he says, if I speak, you know you will lose a husband. And in one of Sabina's famous lines, she says, I don't need a coward for a husband.
10: Richard did get up, and he did share the truth of the Bible, and he did denounce communism. He was arrested in 1948. Sabina didn't know what happened to her husband. More than once, government spokespeople told her Richard had died. But Richard was actually in prison, facing beatings, torture, and solitary confinement. Richard spent a total of 14 years in prison for his faith in Christ. Sabina was arrested in 1950 and spent 3 years in a forced labor camp. Here's Sabina reminding herself and us of truths we can stand on in the middle of trials. In the prison camp, she filled her mind with truth like this.
11: I have a very famous God. The God of Israel, the God of Abraham, Isaac, and Jacob is my heavenly Father, a very famous God. Then I have a Lord, the Lord Jesus Christ, the Savior of Israel, is my Savior, my teacher, my Lord, and my friend. And then I have also a very famous book, the Bible. In prison cells where we didn't have any book, neither the Bible or any bit of paper, a word which we kept in our heart, a word from this famous book from the Bible could give new life and new hope to those in despair.
10: In the prison work camp, Sabina faced beatings and hard labor. She was hungry and even would eat grass to survive. In the middle of all that suffering, she went through periods of doubt when it felt like she was far from God. But she also experienced his presence in a whole new way.
11: The prison is a very hard place, and the days in prison could not be counted in years as it is usually. It is a very hard time, and the human heart is so frail, and we very quickly lose our vision of God. We very quickly see the dark prison cell, the longing, the hunger, the mockery of the communists. But God knows how we are, and he knows every one of those who are his. In dark prison cells where no man could help, Jesus himself would make know us that he is the Lord. And sometimes when it was very, very heavy, Jesus himself would lift the veil for a fraction of a second and show us his beauty. And so we got new strengths. And even those who did not know God saw the glory of God shining over the faces of the children of God. And those in despair who didn't know God got strengths from the children of God, who was comforted by their own Savior.
10: When you and I walk through difficulties, I hope we'll remember Sabina in that prison camp. I mean, she experienced a closeness to the Lord she hadn't felt before, and her legacy reminds us we can have joy even in the most terrible circumstances. In 1965, the Wormbrands escaped Romania. They came to the United States and began a new season of life, but they didn't forget their fellow prisoners behind the Iron Curtain and all around the world. They started a ministry called Voice of the Martyrs and spoke everywhere they could, living out what we read in Hebrews 13. Remember those in prison as though you were in prison with them, and the mistreated as though you yourselves were suffering bodily. A huge thank you to Voice of the Martyrs for helping us share Sabina's story today. Dana Gresh here. You're listening to Revive Our Hearts Weekend. We've been talking about ordinary women who've entrusted their lives to an extraordinary God. Next up, we've got Pandita Ramabai, a Hindu girl born into a culture that treated women very poorly. Most of them were married off between the ages of 5 and 11. They weren't allowed to read or write, and when their husbands died, they bore the blame. In Hindu culture, widowhood was considered a punishment for crimes committed in a former existence upon the earth. The worst part was nearly every woman was widowed due to how much older their husbands were, so they lived in misery, shut up in their houses and vilified. Enter Pandita Ramabai. When her husband died, she managed to escape to England. That's part of her story that you can read about in Unremarkable. Super fascinating. But on today's episode, we want to get to her salvation and subsequent ministry. Here's Erin Davis to tell you about that time in her life.
15: Now, England had its own social problems, but Ramabai noticed how believers in Jesus were taking action to address the needs of the poor and the hurting.
12: I began to think that there was a real difference between Hinduism and Christianity.
15: She was especially moved to see former prostitutes receive new life in Christ. One of the Christians told her Jesus loved women, even women society had rejected.
12: She spoke of the infinite love of Christ for sinners. He did not despise them, but came to save them. I had never read or heard anything like this in the religious books of the Hindus. After reading the fourth chapter of St. John's Gospel, I realized that Christ was truly the divine Savior he claimed to be. And no one but he could transform and uplift the downtrodden womanhood of India and of every land. Thus, my heart was drawn to the religion of Christ.
15: Pandita Ramabai was baptized in the Church of England in 1883. She lived in England and then moved to the United States. She raised her daughter and continued her studies in English, in math, in biblical Hebrew and Greek, but she never forgot about the hurting women of India.
12: The one thing needful for the general diffusion of education among women in India is a body of persons from among themselves who shall make it their life work to teach by precept and example their fellow countrywomen.
15: And so she returned. In 1889, Pandita Ramabai went back to India and started a school for girls. It was 6 years since she had left. Ramabai wanted these hurting young women to experience the genuine love of Jesus. And 3 years after this school opened its doors, Ramabai herself experienced that same love.
12: I have come to know the Lord Jesus Christ as my personal Savior and have the joy of sweet communion with Him. My life is full of joy, for the Lord Jehovah is my strength and my song. He also is become my salvation.
15: She realized Jesus became a man and lived a perfect life. He was the only one to deserve merit for his actions. Yet, he became an outcast. He was punished for our sin when he died on the cross.
16: When we come to faith in him, we receive his righteousness, and we don't need to earn any merit on our own. Jesus rose again, giving us the hope for eternal life with a loving Father.
15: Ramabai could stop striving. Instead, she could lean entirely on the righteousness of Jesus Christ.
12: I can scarcely contain the joy and keep it to myself. I feel like the Samaritan woman who left her water pot and went her way into the city and said to the man, "Come, see a man which told me all things that I ever did. Is not this the Christ?"
15: Some parents of the school didn't like Ramabai's new passion for Jesus, and they removed their students. But many other students also found hope in Christ.
12: "I feel I must tell my fellow creatures what great things the Lord Jesus has done for me. And I feel sure, as it was possible for him to save such a great sinner as I am, he's quite able to save others. The only thing that must be done by me is to tell people of him and of his love for sinners and his great power to save them."
15: Pandita Ramabai bought 100 acres of land and founded the Mukti Mission. Students there could learn farming and the ministry could sustain itself. Her daughter served alongside her and would one day run the whole mission.
16: Wow. Stirs my heart. God gave Ramabai the ability to do something about the lack of education in her culture, especially for girls.
12: "They have had their eyes opened by reading the Word of God, and many of them have been truly converted and saved to the praise and glory of God. I thank God for letting me see several hundred of my sisters, the children of my love and prayer, gloriously saved."
16: What a joy to dig into this story with Aaron Davis. And guess what? The Mukti Mission Pandita founded all those years ago is still running strong. They've offered shelter and education to 100,000 Indian women and counting. Praise God. Don't you love learning about these missions-minded women? So inspiring. Well, we're closing today with one more. I'll let Nancy DeMoss-Walgamuth introduce her.
17: "Since I was a little girl, I've loved reading Christian biographies. And this is one of the biggest takeaways for me, as I've read the stories of men and women who have walked through difficult things, through trials, through challenges, who've served the Lord in hard places, and yet have found the grace to persevere. One of the most inspirational people I've read about over those years is a woman named Dr. Helen Rosevere. She served for 20 years as a missionary doctor in the Congo, and I've been deeply impacted by a number of books written about this woman as well as by her. She experienced a lot of trauma and suffering in the course of following and serving Jesus. And yet, here's what she had to say as she reflected on some of those hardships. She said, "I've looked back and tried to count the cost, but I find it all swallowed up in the privilege. The cost," she said, "suddenly seems very small and transient in the greatness and permanence of privilege." Wow. When she went to count the cost of following Jesus, she said it all added up to a great privilege.
16: Just incredible. Just incredible. Dr. Rosevere went home to be with Jesus in 2016. But today we're going to listen to part of an interview that she gave in 2009 with television host Moira Brown. Now, I do want to mention that some of what she said in that interview might be hard for sensitive little ones to hear. She did understate her descriptions of the violence she experienced, but I just wanted to let parents of little ones know it's coming in case younger ears are close by. Picking up in the Congo, Helen had just helped build a hospital and found a training school for nurses, but then civil war began. Suffering was on the horizon for Helen.
18: Chaos broke. I mean, there was just the European, the pale skins we were called, left. Most of the pale skin people fled, got out of the country. And we had 4 years of really frightening anarchy, shops emptied, there was no food, there was nothing. There were no medicines. It was very difficult. You worked with what you got left to work with until that ran out too. But then in 1964, September, we, as far as I'm concerned, with no warning, we suddenly found ourselves at war. To be truthful, when I first, Saturday afternoon, early August, a truckload of these wicked soldiers drove into my village with a wounded man, and they said it was a wounded civilian. The word they used in Swahili was a word you would only use if you were at war, which we didn't know we were at war.
19: And that you were so cut off from world news.
18: Totally cut off from everything. And that was the beginning of 5 months of really horrific. Initially, they didn't touch us. They told us to keep out of things. But what we watched between dark skin and dark skin was terrible, terrible. And then
19: ultimately, 27 missionaries were murdered.
18: 27 of our Protestant missionaries were murdered. Over 200 pale-skinned nuns were murdered, and countless priests. But at the same time, 250,000 Africans lost their lives. We tended to harbour on what we pale-skins got. But really, our African brothers, and any of our Africans who had loved us and cared for us and looked after us, when we were eventually rescued, they turned on them, and it was very horrific. And halfway through, after about 10 weeks, they actually came to my house one night. They came into the house and said they were looking for whatever. And they smashed everything. They ransacked the house and they didn't find what they were looking for. I didn't happen to possess a radio or anything like this. But then they turned on me, and there was a moment. I was out on the veranda of the house at one moment, and this little, I don't know what, sergeant major of the rebel soldiers stood there with a gun pointed, a pistol pressed against my forehead. And he said, "Say that Lumumba," that was their patron saint, "say that Lumumba is the saviour of the world." You know, I wasn't praying, I wasn't thinking, but I just knew that wasn't true. I knew the only one saviour of the world, and that was Jesus. So I just said, "No, never. Jesus is the only saviour of the world." Out on the courtyard was one of my junior students from the college, and he was being held by these men, and he broke loose and he threw himself between me and this little soldier. He said, "You don't touch her. Over my dead body." And they turned on him. They beat him up so savagely. I didn't know till 2 years later that he was not killed, actually. He survived, but it was terrible, terrible. Then they drove me down the corridor of my home. And somehow in that moment, I think I was saying, "God, where are you?" And there was suddenly a tremendous, what can I say, consciousness. God was there. Big. And he was
19: there was a moment where you thought you'd been abandoned.
18: Well, I don't think I ever lost my faith in God, but I just felt he wasn't looking after me.
19: Exactly.
18: But and suddenly I knew he was, and he was in charge. And as they drove me down the corridor, I think he spoke to me, but I didn't hear words. It was afterwards, looking back, I had to ask the Lord, "What did you actually say? Put into words for me." I think what he said was, "Can you thank me?" And my heart was saying, "No, this has gone too far." And he said, "Can you thank me for trusting you?" I thought, this is unbelievable. I know I trust him, but I never thought of him trusting me. It was revolutionary to think that he trusted me. And in this second, I could see what he was saying. "I thought I could trust you. I thought you wouldn't bite me." And God was saying, "Can you thank me for trusting you with this experience, even if I never tell you why?" And I, even in the midst of the darkness, it was, I'd only split minute, all this, it was, "Dear Lord, I don't know what you're saying. I don't know why you're saying it. I don't know who will ever be blessed by this. But if this is part of your plan, yes, thank you for trusting me." And immediately, I was flooded with a sense of the enormous peace. Peace of God. It was wonderful. I just knew. It was as though he said, "All I want of you is the loan of your body." And it was Jesus in me. They weren't fighting me, they were fighting Jesus. And all I had to do was say, "Yes, Jesus, I'm yours. You're in me, you just as you want." And it didn't stop the pain, the humiliation, the cruelty. It didn't take that away. It was all there. But suddenly it was with him and for him. And it just revolutionized everything. It was wonderful. Later, years later, when we came home on furlough, we were rescued by mercenary soldiers. We were sent home. And I talked to all over the United Kingdom. And every now and again, a woman would come up to me at the end of women's meetings and say, "But why did God allow..." And then they'd just pause. why did a God of love allow such suffering? Really, they were saying to me, why did God of love allow you to suffer? You were a missionary, you were out there serving him. I thought, you know, we never asked that question. So I didn't have an answer because we never asked the question. And I just thought, Lord, you're just so wonderful and you're so marvelous. And it's such a privilege that he is our master, our friend, our savior, our Lord, our king, that he's the right to anything. And I'd given my life to him, so why not?
19: Well, that's one of your teachings, living sacrifice. Romans 12 and 1, submit your body, a living sacrifice.
18: Yes.
19: God was calling this in a way you never would have anticipated. In that night, prior to your teeth being kicked out by a rebel boot, prior to being brutally raped twice, were you aware that he wasn't abandoning you? He was there, and he was going to do something
18: yes.
19: in this through this
18: yes.
19: darkest, most evil experience that you couldn't at that moment see.
18: It really is though he wrote one word, I could almost read it in the sky, privilege. Right from the night I was converted, the leader of the conference where I was gave me a Bible. I'd never owned a Bible before, and he wrote in my Bible Philippians 3:10, that I may know Christ, the power of his resurrection, and the privilege of the fellowship of his sufferings. I'd been a Christian about half an hour, and he was saying to me it would be a privilege to suffer for Jesus. And right from that day, the word privilege has really underlined everything in my Christian life. And it was privilege. He asked me for something. He said, I want the loan of your body. It was amazing. Almighty God, the great creator, Heavenly Father. And it was something I had to respond to. And it was privilege.
16: Wow. That's Dr. Helen Rosevere sharing with interviewer Moira Brown. 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I'm Dana Gresh. 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
22: Knowing God from Harvest with Pastor and Evangelist Greg Laurie.
23: We all have questions in life. I heard about a mother who had some questions. She invited a bunch of people over to her house for dinner. Far too many. It was a lot more work than she thought it would be. But everyone was seated at the table. So she asked her little six-year-old daughter if she would say the blessing. A little girl said, well, mommy, I don't know what to say. And she said, well, just say what you hear mommy say. So the little girl bowed her head and said, Lord, why on earth did I invite all these people here to dinner? So she heard mommy say that. I'm sure we have more profound questions than that for God. God, where were you in this day? God, why did you let this happen? God, why didn't you let that happen? I have questions for God. We all do. I really wonder if when I get to heaven, I'll have my list. Lord, it's good to be here, but I have this list. I kind of think once I see him, I'll just say, never mind. It's all good. Very good. But we'll know all things in that day. 1 Corinthians 13:12 says, all that I know now is partial and incomplete, but then I will know everything completely just as God knows me now. And so, yes, all of your questions will be answered. Yes, you'll be reunited with loved ones that have preceded you. Yes, it'll be so much better on every level. But yes, you will be with Christ, and that's what makes heaven heaven. So, are you ready to go to heaven?
22: You were created to know God. 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Already know God? Invite others to learn more about what it means to follow Jesus. Answers to questions about the Christian faith, online courses for Christian growth, and video messages from Pastor Greg Laurie can be found at harvest.org.
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26: What? 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What are you talking about?
25: No, I think it's awesome. It's whatever. I just say it. It's interesting. I never know what you're going to say. You never know what I'm going to say.
26: But and it
25: isn't hard at all. It's just wonderful. But sometimes it's like...
26: It just went from one to the other.
25: Well, I wouldn't say hard. Well, yeah. Well, here we are. This is what happens right now.

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0: we've got two people in our studio that do this every day. They host a radio show. Brent Hansen, Sherry Lynn are in here together.
1: And yeah. Sherry, you're the producer of the show.
2: I am. So I put everything together as such that it is and produce the podcast and everything.
3: Yeah, I prep the show. So it's called The Brent Hansen Show. And there's a reason for, like, we could call it Brent Sherry. But we like calling the Brent Hansen Show because...
1: Yeah, why is that,
0: Brent? Because you're pretty selfish and you like to star?
3: No. That's not how it works. Like, they call it the Andy Griffith Show. We know who the star was, right?
0: Yeah, right.
2: Are you calling me Barney? Because that's an interesting way to turn this conversation.
3: I'm sorry.
2: Okay, that's fine. All right.
3: But it was an analogy.
2: Barney Lynn, everyone.
3: Yeah. But like, I like the fact that I'm doing the prep and I'm an odd guy, right? So she has to respond in real time to what I brought to the table. So it's like the Muppet Show kind of thing where it's mostly you see through the show.
0: Yeah. Yeah.
3: So they're trotting things out on stage that are failing, but you see it behind the scenes. I like that vibe where it's like, here's this guy trying to do a show and his producer's trying to help him.
2: And he explained that to me when we first met during the interview, and he said Muppet Show, and I said, oh, like Scooter's the one with the headset and the clipboard, and he was like, exactly, and I think that's why we're like, exactly. Okay, this show's gonna work.
3: She understands me. So yeah, that's a huge part of it.
0: Now, how'd you two end up together? How'd this come together?
3: I wanted to be a news guy originally. It just kind of mutated into hosting a show, and she applied for a position to help me, so we Skyped. And she had never left Pittsburgh.
0: Yeah.
3: She's from there. When we Skyped, my boss was with me and Sherry and I hit it off. We just started laughing about stuff. I had never talked to her before, but it was just an instant like, wait, I get this. And we have very similar background, even though she's black, I'm white, she's single, I'm married, you know, very similar church in an analogous way, like similar experiences, similar, like that kind of stuff.
2: Both have a brother.
3: Yeah. We both developed this kind of strange senses of humor.
1: Sherry, what is your background? Fill us in.
2: I started out when I went to college, I wanted to do film. And then somebody let me in a radio station on the college campus and I was sold. And that's all I wanted to do. Nothing else. And make things. I like to make things. So I would make dramas. I would do different voices. I'd bring people in, let them do voices, put this big dramatic thing together. So I love that. That's why producing is really up
0: my
2: alley.
0: Like you were producing then.
2: Oh my goodness.
1: And you're creative, it sounds like.
2: I love making things.
0: Now, when you came to the Brent Hansen Show, were you just going to produce and not be on air? Or was it always a little both?
2: No, I tell the story where they explained to me that this was not an on-air

0: you're on with somebody who listens to what you just said and then can respond to it.
1: Yeah.
0: Well, that's wonderful. But if it's just two people that have their own agendas and I want to say this, I'm going to be funny. No, I'm going to say this, I'm going to be funny. Like, it's like neither of you are funny. Yeah.
2: And we can all feel and that we're trying to listening. One-up each other.
0: Yeah. Right.
3: And he reminded me so much, and still does, of my brother, which is a real dry sense of humor. And it's very funny to me. And so sometimes I'll jump the gun and laugh because I know where we're going.
2: Right. Yeah.
3: And so then people think, oh, well, she's just laughing because, you know, it's funny to me because I know where it's going. And it's so dry. And I just know the sense of humor so well that we just mesh together.
0: Yeah.
2: Because
0: yeah.
2: you said earlier when we were having lunch that if something's not funny to you, you don't laugh.
3: No, I told you guys that I was demoted and taken off the air and it was a morning show. I was taken off the air because I would not laugh. The host would say things that he thought was funny and that he clearly thought that I should think was funny. And I didn't think it was funny. And so he would give a space. So he was, and it would be a pause. And I would just sit there. And then he would sheepishly come back in and then go into a song. And my program director would call and say, sure, you got to laugh. You gotta try to laugh. And I said, it's not funny to me. None of it is funny to me. And they took me off the air. So I said, I've lost money for not laughing. So I'm not making it up.
2: Well, so your laughter is authentic.
3: It's authentic.
1: Yeah, I was going to say, you must think Brent's funny. Because one of the things I love about your show is your laugh.
3: Thank you.
1: It's joy-giving.
0: We're glad you think that. And it is joy-giving. For some people, at first, like, what is happening? And they're listening. I hate you guys. That's their response. I hate you. I just got one yesterday. We get this all the time. Mm-hmm. I hated you guys at first. Mm-hmm. But now I like.
2: You've worn on me.
0: Right. But, and yeah, now I love you, but I hate you.
3: Yeah.
0: That always still stings a little bit. Like, but you hated me?
1: I bet.
0: But I understand it because we don't sound like typical radio people. Mm. I'm on the spectrum. Like, I've been diagnosed with high functioning autism. I do sound different on the air, and my choice of topics are a little bit like, wow, that was deeper than we expected, mm-hmm. or like kind of
3: blown. Now we're blowing up a planet. How right, did we go from there to that?
0: Random sense of humor that's so far out, sci-fi. So I know I sound different. She comes in with this boisterous laugh. She's got totally different sensibilities than me, you know, when it comes to like just background and stuff and her family and my family. So it's really exciting how it meshes. But at first, it's really bracing to people.
3: And it was bracing to me when people would say, when we started, they were like, oh, I love your laugh or I hate your laugh. I had never considered my laugh. Ever.
2: Really?
3: Because my whole family laughs like this. So I never once thought that it was anything unique or different about it. It's just the way I laugh. And one time we went to his house. I think it was the first time my family visited me in California.
2: And your family's close.
3: We're very close and we're very loud. Very, very loud. And so I said to him, look, I'm bringing some energy to your house that's going to be different than what you're used to. And he's like, no, it's okay. So they just, from the door, just literally, they've never met him.
0: Yeah.
3: And he said that the next day his neighbor said they were having a party and he never heard them.
0: They were young people having a party. They said we had to shut the windows because whatever was going on over at your house. It was just her family being joyful. Wow. Just being joyous.
2: I know. Family.
3: It's really fun. They are fun to hang out with.
1: Well, the white man, black woman thing. Is that, how's that work?
0: I think
1: that is a beautiful thing.
0: It's a great thing. It's helped me immensely. Whenever you have relationships with people, whatever their sensibilities are, you start to own.
3: Mm-hmm.
0: So that's been really helpful. And I think it's been instructive too. And you can obviously address this from your angle, probably way more interesting. But for me, it's so nice to just have a shared project that's a kingdom thing. Because it's one thing to say, let's get together and talk about race. Mm-hmm. Let's have some black people and some white people.
3: We'll
0: let's
3: come to a table that's round. It's always
0: dialogue.
3: A round table.
0: Right. Right.
3: Maybe if y'all start talking at square tables, you can get something together. But it's a round table.
0: It's just dialogue. And I guess that's okay, but it's like, no. Let's do stuff together.
3: Yeah.
0: Shoulder to shoulder. I'm sure you experience this with athletics. Like,
3: yeah.
0: There's something bonding about our coach just yelled at all of us.
3: Yeah.
0: Or we've got this common thing that we're working on together. And then in the process, you work through stuff,
3: mm-hmm.
0: but you're on each other's side.
3: Yeah. Right?
0: So it's the shoulder to shoulder thing. For us, it's a daily having to work. So that's not even I don't know. You should talk about it too.
3: Well, no, it's something that you talked about in your book where knowledge doesn't change people's mm-hmm. hearts. Relationship does.
0: Mm-hmm.
3: And so I lived as a lot of African Americans do, which I always say, we parry

0: shoot into the majority, quote unquote, world. So we live in our community and then we parachute in and we work and then we go back to our community. Right. But we think we know. I'll say me. I think I know more than I actually do because I didn't have any actual friends that were white, if I can be honest.
1: Yeah.
0: I learned a lot of stuff in history and all that. And then you think you know, right? Because I read this book and this book is majority about white people, right? So I'm like, okay, yeah, then I know now. But then when the relationship comes, that's different. And so then when people start to say things, it's like, wait a minute, you're talking about my brother. You know what I mean? It's that's different now. Like, we're like, don't they all? Wait, then no, my brother doesn't do that. My brother doesn't say that. My brother doesn't think that. But that comes from relationship and it comes from us. Sometimes we have not done a show. We come into the studio and something's going on in the world or something has blown up racially. We'll put best of material on and we have to talk it through.
2: We argue for 2 hours and then you go, you know what? Tomorrow's going to be a best of.
0: We don't have the energy to do the show, but man, I wish I could give that to people.
2: Yeah.
1: Well, you trust each other enough to be able to have that dialogue.
0: Yes.
2: Well, right. So that's just it. It's like you have to be engaged in mission together. Mm-hmm. It can't just like if we just got together every week, even if it'd been over 10 years, but like, let's talk about race issues. Mm-hmm. Like, that's doomed.
0: Yeah. Mm-hmm.
2: But we're working together as part of one body to be a blessing to people.
1: Mm-hmm. And Brant, you're not only working together. One of the things you said over lunch, Sherry, was that your family's super close.
0: We are.
1: Oh, and totally. So you left them and now you're living in Florida. At the time, no family members were there. But you said something. You said, Brant's family has become my family.
0: Yeah, they were my family. That's all I had. When I left Pittsburgh, I took the job and I'm not married. I don't have kids. It was just me. And so I would just go over their house sometimes. So gracious and wonderful. And
1: he was more than a coworker.
0: Oh, absolutely. That's my brother. My mother calls him her son. Uh-huh. And my mother was in the hospital and she knew Brant was going to be on Good Morning America. And she told every single person on that floor, every nurse's aide, every nurse, every doctor that came in, my son is going to be on Good Morning America. If y'all want to watch it, y'all can come in the room with me and we're going to watch it together. And so it never dawned on me that a white man's face was going to pop up there. This is this very African-American woman sitting in this bed.
2: the anchor was black.
0: Yeah, and so,
2: so he was interviewing me. She's like,
0: "Right, your son?
1: Which is your son?"
0: They're like, "No," and then they put his face up. She's like, "There he is." And they're like, "Did you adopt him?" Or so she, my mother thinks very much of him as her son. And sometimes I'll go to work and she'll be riding with me because she wants to drive somewhere else, and she'll say, "Tell my son to come down and give me a hug." It's just. Again, I wish I could give this to people because this is the actual work. Relationship is the actual work. Mm-hmm. It is. And if you can get to that in a place where we both say Jesus is Lord and Calvary is the central thing for both of us.
1: Right.
0: Not anything else, not identity, not politics, not all of that stuff. Calvary is the central thing for both of us. And we're working in mission together. It is just the sweetest thing.
2: The way we talk about it, too, is it's like, and we would hope that the entire body of Christ would talk about it, would be, it's Calvary is the last word. But people talk about, Calvary, but this issue.
0: Mm-hmm.
2: Calvary, but this other thing. Calvary, but we need to discuss this. I'm like, no, it's that issue, but Calvary.
1: Mm, that's it.
2: Yeah, that's a real issue. We should talk about it, but Calvary happened. That has to matter. And if that's the basis, we've got hope.
0: Yeah.
2: Because it's like, maybe my side's messed up, your side's messed up. Maybe I said this wrong or you said that wrong. Like, okay. And maybe I need to pay more attention to this or you need to pay more attention. Okay, right. But Calvary happened.
0: And that's how we stay together.
2: Right.
0: That's how we stay connected, right? And so I never have to pretend like something isn't happening. Mm-hmm. I never have to pretend like something didn't hurt. Or something I saw doesn't sting, or like, man, how do I get past that? That's why we can go in the studio. That's why we can talk about it because of Calvary. I don't have to act like it didn't happen. Yes, it did. And yes, it does hurt. But what glues us together, it's supposed to be for the body of Christ, glues us together is, I don't even know if it's popular to say anymore, but it's the blood of Jesus, right?
1: Yeah.
2: You know, it's interesting too, because your heart does tend toward people you have relationships with to defend them, for instance. That's my friend you're talking about. So an interesting dynamic of that is, so we talk on mostly, we're on a lot of stations, mostly white people listening, because we're playing CCM Nashville music on these stations. But now they know Sherry, the listeners. So even if they're in an all-white type situation, they got no relationships. And we hear from people like this, too, where, like, before they had this knee-jerk reaction to certain things. But now they're
1: inclined to... They have a relationship with Sherry.
2: Right. Yeah. So if they hear Sherry say something, it may be, look, that's my friend. I have to listen to that. Mm-hmm. It's really interesting. It's a very sweet dynamic that can happen there because radio is so relational.
0: Yeah.
2: That people now, it is a friendship. Like, we're being honest on the air and vulnerable. So people do feel like it's a friendship, but they grant Sherry that space if she says something that they wouldn't have agreed with before. But now it's like, but that's Sherry. She's got a point.
3: Yeah. In some ways, you are going to represent, just like you're going to represent white.
0: Yeah.
3: Your voice is going to represent, well, that's sort of how white people think. Although it's not true, but you're going to represent, that's how a person of color thinks. I can validate that because I like her. And she represents.
2: But they don't know anybody.
0: Right. Yeah.
2: And there's no person in their life that just have what was just fed to them on the news or the, you know, the worst behavior of the worst people in the world.
3: Right.
2: You know, like, good grief.
0: Which is what everybody has. We're, regardless of race, we're segregated now as far as just isolation.
3: Yeah.
0: We don't have those friendships. We don't have those relationships. So, you know, we always talk about a gracious place to fall. Like, you say something and be like, oh, that didn't come out right. Or, whoa, I remember I tell the story how I made a social media post about some black film or something. And I thought it was just rip-roaring hilarious, guys. It was just, to me, it was the funniest thing ever. Because in every everybody, family, friends, go ahead, girl, whatever. And he screenshot it and he sent it to me and he said, this makes me sad. And then as soon as I saw it, I read it like he would have read it. And I was like, oh,
3: yeah,
0: I am so sorry. Now, I can dig in my heels and be like, well, then you get off your high horse. Well, I can do that if I want to, right? We can do that. But that's my brother. And I saw what he saw. And I was like, okay, because a lot of times we're posting things, we're doing things to our little corner of the world, our little group of people, right? But when you expand that net, then you start thinking, and then if you don't think, you have that relationship where someone's like, here's how I see that. And then I'm like, you know what? That's legit. And just take it down. I'm sorry.
3: Yeah.
0: That was wrong. I'm sorry.
3: I was preaching years ago and I made a comment in a sermon, something along the lines of another religious belief. And I said, can you believe people actually believe that? And went on. Guy came up. He's actually back in the days when you did skits. We'd do them live sometimes. He was an actor and very good. And he comes up to me in the green room. He goes, hey, can I say something to you? Sure, man. What's up, man? Hey, we're brothers. You know, and he goes, that was really offensive what you said about some people. Can you believe they believe that? Like they're idiots. I go, well, yeah, I mean, can you believe people believe that? He goes, my mom believes that.
0: Wow.
3: And I'm thinking of bringing her next week. She'll never come to this church.
0: Oh, wow.
3: Do you understand how offensive that is? Like, you are 1,000% right. I'm tearing right now. It's like, thank you for pointing that out.
0: See,
3: which you guys are doing for each other.
0: Yeah, you have a gracious place to fall. Man, yeah. I fell there. And then you just get the big, I always tell him, I let him fall. And then when he gets up, I punch him in the mouth. And then he falls again. And then gets
2: it's
0: up
2: a gracious place
0: it's
2: to
0: a gracious.
2: I had a guy who's older than me. He heard me say something on the air immediately after this morning show was on. I was trying to be funny. I can't remember what I said. He calls me and he's like, don't ever let me hear you say something like that again. That was disappointing. Like, you made fun of people. They didn't deserve that.
1: And Brant, you're live, right?
2: Yes.
3: Yeah.
2: So this is, but he's called me after the show.
1: Right, I know.
2: Yes,
1: but
2: yes,
1: it'd be hard.
2: I've gone out there. Yeah. And he said, Hanson, you're better than that. I love you. Bye. And I got off the phone. And the weirdest thing happened, honestly, like that was like, that's stung, but
1: thank you.
2: That feels pretty good.
3: Yeah,
2: in a strange way, because it's like, I know that guy loves me.
0: Yeah.
2: We have a relationship.
3: Yeah.
0: Yeah.
2: And when you are in a relationship with people, you can actually have that. You can sort through this stuff together.
3: Mm-hmm. Right. One of the reasons, Brant, I didn't know you the first time we brought you in and we were talking about the men we need.
2: Uh huh.
3: You wrote
1: Sherry,
3: a forward?
1: The
3: forward. Yeah. Sherry, you wrote a forward endorsement.
0: I did.
3: And I remember reading that and going, okay, he's the real deal. That's what you said.
0: Oh, that's sweet.
3: Because you basically said, do you remember?
0: I remember saying that I told him to write the book because I saw men responding to him. And I knew that I grew up with my own issues with my father, who was very abusive and all of the, you know, went through a lot. I said, if this weren't the real deal,
3: right,
0: I wouldn't be right. working with him.
3: Yeah.
0: And if he dared write a book, I'd burn that whole studio to the ground. I'm not just leaving. I'm making sure you can't do anything
3: else. I specifically remember you saying, I've been in his home.
0: Yeah.
3: What he writes here, he lives. And I'm like, done. Let's go. So
0: and then I saw his daughter and his wife were safe.
3: Yeah.
0: And I never knew that growing up. Yeah. And so I remember because I always felt from my own point of view and my own background that the measure of a man when I saw him was how his daughter looked at him.
1: Oh.
0: So if she looked at him and she had even an ounce of fear, I felt like we should all be afraid, right? Mm-hmm. But if she looked at him and I saw safety in her eyes, then I knew he was trustworthy. So the minute I walked in his house and I saw Julia look at him, I was like, all right, well, we're okay. And that was probably like, first few days of working
1: with
0: him.
1: Has there been some healing in you as you have watched him with his kids?
0: I think there's been healing with him. And if I'm honest, there's been so much healing watching my actual brother with his girls and knowing how we grew up.
1: He's a good dad.
0: It's hard to put into words.
2: Five stars.
0: Yeah.
1: Really?
2: Yeah. He's unbelievable.
0: Yeah.
2: And I admire her brother as well, because when you're both from this background where you're afraid when your dad comes home, or I hope he doesn't. Like, I just need some peace.
0: Yeah.
2: But then you see a car pull up or something. So you live out the opposite of that, right? As a guy who's like, this is not going to happen to my. So being able to come home and your dad's like, your kid's like, Daddy. They're excited. Like, what's the next joke going to be? What's the next fun thing? What's the next? And like I told you guys, like, they'll listen to our podcast. My kids will listen to the podcast. But that's her brother is the exact opposite of what they had gone through.
0: Yeah.
2: And complete respect.
0: That
2: and his daughters feel totally safe with him. And so, amazing to watch.
0: I saw my little niece. She's so delightful. And I told my brother, if I'd have had you as a dad, I could have been delightful. I missed them.
2: It could have been. What might have been.
0: It's you a could've. Big picture there.
1: Yeah, I think so you're close. Pretty delightful.
0: Oh, well.
1: Your kids are fighting again.
3: Yep.
1: Somebody spilled something sticky.
3: Yep.
1: The coffee's cold. And suddenly, you're angry before 9 a.m.
3: Uh-huh.
1: If you've ever wondered, why do I keep reacting this way? You're not alone.
3: We've got author and mom of four, Janelle Breitenstein. She did a 5-session video series designed just for you moms to help you get to the root of your anger. Mm. And let me tell you, Janelle has brutal honesty, humor, biblical truth, and practical help. And she explores triggers, fears, and whether anger can ever be godly and why our kids bring out so much in us.
1: We all need this. So sign up free at familylife.com/momanger.
3: Something that hit me about, you know, we're a marriage and family show. When you talked about how the diversity works for you, white, black, together, you said it's not because we're talking about race, it's because we're doing something together.
0: Yeah.
3: I thought in marriage we do the same thing. It's like, I want to change him, so I'm going to focus on changing him. I'm going to change her. Get on mission together as a married couple. Get your focus outward on extending the kingdom of God. By the way, that's God's mission for your marriage anyway. You'll love each other because you'll be doing something together rather than trying to focus on this, focus on something bigger than this. Am I right?
2: Yeah.
3: It's something that just hit me when I watched what you're doing.
2: It's true of friendships, church stuff too. Yeah. If it's just about getting together and talking over and over and over. Okay, there's nothing like being shoulder to shoulder, out actually doing something together, engaged in a mission. Like, that's co-mission. Like, that's great.
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1: 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Speaking of which, I'm going to give you some encouragement so that you can go about your day tomorrow, this week, knowing that you've got this, that God is with you, that you can be a perfect light for him. Let's turn to Philippians chapter 2, verses 3 and 4. Do nothing from selfish ambition or conceit, but in humility count others more significant than yourselves. Let each of you look not only to his own interests, but also to the interests of others. Look for somebody to help this week. Look for somebody to encourage, give a smile to. Remember, we're not walking this life for us. We're doing it for Christ. We are here to serve, not to be served.
2: The faithfulness of God is the glue that holds this world together. If God should for one moment withdraw his hand from this earth, it would fly into chaos and be forever gone.
3: You're the only rock that I could ever stand on. You're the only one for me.
2: God's faithfulness is established in the very heavens.
3: The sun goes up, the sun comes down. This old world keeps spinning round.
2: God promised after the flood, while the earth remains, seed time and harvest, cold and heat, winter and summer,

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3: She came to us completely, truly homeless when she was 17 years old with a one-year-old little boy and moved into our residential program.
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3: She had a big dream of being a nurse, which is a stretch when you're a single teenage mom, and going to nursing school is very difficult. 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She came to know Christ while she was in the program, joined a church, earned her GED through Hope House, and we were able to help her move on to college. And it took about 6 years, but I got to sit in the auditorium as it was the pinning ceremony where nurses get pinned, and she had her then, at that point, 8-year-old son come across the stage to pin her nursing pin on her.
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10: Like, I think I know them, I study them, but you really know them. So please give me wisdom in how to approach this child in a way that is meaningful and beneficial to both of us, them being the child and me being the adult. I'm finding that my natural ability to connect only happens because of my time with the Lord.
11: Are you ready to talk to me? My name is Deborah Falada, and I'm a licensed professional counselor, national speaker, and author. The purpose of this podcast is to have on-air, authentic counseling style sessions where we talk about how people are really doing and give my guests and callers an opportunity to talk to me as a licensed professional counselor. Each of these episodes is meant to show you that we are all on the journey of healing mentally, emotionally, spiritually, and relationally together. None of us are immune to the challenges and struggles of life, but we don't have to walk this path alone. I'm so proud and honored to be having these conversations with men and women who are courageously paving the way for open and honest conversations about their personal journey of healing. So if you're ready, let's talk.
12: Today I'm excited to be joined by some lovely people, Kirsten and Ben Watson. It is so good to have you guys joining us for this family and parenting series.
10: Thank you for having us.
13: Yeah, good to be here with you.
12: Tell us a little bit about who you are and your family dynamic.
13: We are two parents trying to make it. It's funny, you know, we did this thing this summer and we were all in the pool and there was a competition that Kirsten made with the kids and all of us. And the competition was who can tread water the longest.
12: Ooh.
13: Yeah. And so, ooh is right because 2 hours later, she was still treading water.
12: No, you were not.
13: The other kids. Now, I bowed out in like 4.5 minutes.
10: That's right. You were done.
13: Treading water. I was done. And why are you bringing that up? Well, because that's how I feel in parenting. I feel like we're treading water sometimes. Mm. And sometimes one of us can tread a lot better than the other one. Yeah. And sometimes one of us has to bow out. So who are we? We are two parents of 7 kids, ages 16 down to 6. We've been married for 20 years. We met in college at University of Georgia. Go Dogs. Yeah, we're currently trying to live life.
10: Yeah,
12: and, that's amazing.
13: And push through.
10: That's right.
12: Push through. Survive. Okay, so let's start with that. 7 kids. When you got married, you know, when you fell in love down in Georgia, and you still live in Georgia, right?
10: We're back. We've done a little all trip around, right? We're back in Georgia. Yes.
12: So when you met in Georgia, was it like one of you were like, I want to have this many children. I want to have a big family, or did it just naturally happen over the years?
10: Well, we came into it. I'm from a family with 2 children. So I have a younger brother and Benjamin is the oldest of 6. So in our marriage counseling, we talked about, you know, ideally, what would you like? And we said 6 was too many and 2 was not enough. And 4 felt like a great Christian number. Like 4 felt like, you know, you're replacing yourself plus 2 other people in the world. So we agreed on 4. And then once we had 4, we had 2 girls first and then 2 boys, which felt like everybody had a partner. This is, you know, and I'm a person of order. So this felt very much like along the lines of how I like to live my life. But I just felt that we weren't done. Like our family wasn't complete. And so Benjamin's like, are you serious? Like we did what we came and we saw, we did.
13: We executed.
10: Executed the plan. But I just said, I don't think we're done. I don't think our family is complete. And so then we had Eden, number 5. And then again, me liking, you know, even numbers and everyone.
12: Like, just one more.
10: Still for one more. And unfortunately, we had 2 miscarriages back to back. And then we said, okay, well, we'll give it one more shot. And we ended up with twin boys, identical twin boys. I'm still in an odd number. We are good with 7. 7 is a perfect number, according to the Lord. And so here we are with 7. So I think we went in thinking 4, but we were also very open to what God would have for us. So.
12: That's amazing. So as you're in this stage currently, this current stage, 16 to 6, what do you feel that God continues to bring to your attention as far as your theme of parenting or the lesson that he wants you to keep in mind?
13: They kind of change over time. I mean, our overarching theme has always been, you know, Psalm 127, just the idea that children are an inheritance from the Lord and that they're like arrows in the hand of a warrior. And I think, you know, we always say, even though we may not remember that verse as we're ticked off with the kids and we're like super tired and frustrated, we do think that we have a divine, you know, mandate as parents to raise our children in the admonition of the Lord. And we do feel like, you know, even in the times when it's really, really difficult, that there is this like perspective of parenting that is very present in the moment, but also is understanding of the breadth and the length of time that we have with our kids, which is short, but they're going to leave here and they're going to do things that for the Lord that we will never do. That, I mean, they're going to go places that we will never see. And so we want to have this long view of parenting, even when the days are tough. And I think that informs how we react to certain things. Like, you know, as parents, we overreact sometimes to some things that we shouldn't, and we underreact to other things. Mm. But it's also this idea of, man, we are sharpening these arrows. We are equipping them. We are trying to be an example for them for a lot of different things, albeit very, you know, incorrectly at times. But it's just the overarching theme is They are ours for a certain amount of time. We're to steward them. We are to train them. We are to love them and guide them and point them to Jesus ultimately, because our job as parents is to prepare them to do great things for him.
10: Yeah. I think that there's some anchors, I would say, that we've held on to since, you know, Grace is our oldest and she was very young, that have stayed as kind of anchors to how we do this. And I think, like, for example, one would be dinner time. Like, don't mess with our dinner time. That's how I feel, because one, I love to eat. I enjoy cooking and serving. But I think a lot of our conversation that we're talking about happens around the dinner table.
3: Yeah.
10: Kids that have grown, are grown, older and have practices. And, you know, we're losing some of that because they have to be, you know, at a practice, it gets late, or we'll have to, you know, switch the time. But the idea that we have to come together and talk about things, hear about their day, and that is very intentional. So a theme, I think, is just having honest conversation with them, trying to meet them where they are, try to talk about, you know, prepare them for that next stage. Where does that happen? It's like, so for us, it's the dinner table. It always has been since Grace was little. And as we, you know, gotten more kids, but this idea of how do we sharpen them? When do we do that? When can we do that collectively? And for us, it's been during that time. So they don't even know it. You know, like, they may not know, like, this is the intentional time that we've put aside to do those things, to sharpen them, to ask questions. But I think that's been a major theme, and how we do it is what seems like family time. And that time is set aside, and we don't want anyone or anything, activity, to come in the way of that.
12: Even one child, there has to be an intentionality. And then seven children in different ages and stages. Your six-year-old has such different needs than your 16-year-old, but they all have needs.
10: Right.
12: And how can you, as two people, meet seven different needs? Like, how do you practically, I love the idea of dinner. What are some other ways, like if I were to kind of bring a reality TV show camera into your home, what are some other rhythms that I might see of how you try to connect with each of your children in different times of the day or different stages of life?
10: I think Benjamin does a really good job of this. He will, in one day, if you were to bring these cameras in, you would see him pull out a chessboard to play with my son. You would see him go on a run with someone else. You would see, like, finding, you know, driving in the car with the other one. And so I think he does a really good job of knowing what they like, and also something that only involves him and that child.
12: And don't you find with different personalities, when it comes to this type of thing, connection with different personalities, some kids connect easier than others? You know, like, I think of my daughter, who's always there, ready to connect. Whenever I'm ready to connect, she's ready to connect. And then I think of one of my sons who I'm like, where is he? Where did he go? Where is he hiding? What is he up to? He might be outside whittling, you know, doing his little woodwork thing, or listening to an audio. Like, he's content to not connect. So you have to seek him out and be a little extra intentional in order to connect. Because sometimes if you just leave them to their natural personalities, mm-hmm. you know, things aren't going to go the way that we want them to go unless we're so intentional, you know, compensating and taking inventory and account of their different and unique personalities.
10: Yeah, I think some of that is, well, for me, is frustrating because I'm a connector through conversation, through seeing your eyeballs, asking tough questions and being okay with tough conversations. And some of my kids are ready for that. They are ready to engage, like you said. And then I have others that it takes a lot more work on my part, I feel like, to get the engagement. And then even when I get the engagement, it feels very surface. I'm like digging. And for me, it's really frustrating. I'm like, I'm here to talk. And they're kind of like, I don't want to talk. And so I think, too, it's knowing when to press in.
12: Yeah.
10: And that is the work that's done that they don't see with the Holy Spirit. Like, Lord, you have really got to give me wisdom on how to approach this. Because with this child, every time I approach, it's an argument. And that's not my heart, but it's coming out that way. So, Lord, like, so that's the part that, you know, through prayer and meditation and abiding and reading the Bible, it's like, you've got to give me wisdom. Because in fact, you know her or him better than I do. Like, I think I know them. I study them, but you really know them. So please give me wisdom in how to approach this conversation or how to approach this child in a way that is meaningful and beneficial to both of us, them being the child and me being the adult. And so that's, I feel like I'm, as they get older, and even some of the ones that are in that elementary, middle school age, I'm finding that my natural ability to connect only happens because of my time with the Lord. It's really trying to abide in what the Lord would have, the type of mom he would have me to be, rather than how I think I need to be.
12: People are always asking me, where do I find a good counselor? 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You know, oftentimes when you go on a mission trip, or for me, when I step on stage and, you know, there's thousands of people, you are expectant that the Holy Spirit is going to come and move. You're like, okay, Lord, do what only you can do. And my husband and I were just talking last night at like midnight, and the conversation was, why don't we have that same attitude and expectancy when we walk downstairs into parenting every morning? Okay, Lord, Holy Spirit, come upon me. Do what you're going to do. I want to be used by you. Help me to be aware. Like, give me the power and strength as if I'm about to do some remarkable ministry. And I look back at those moments of ministry, and those for me have been the time I felt God's presence the most. And I watch as he does something that I could never have done through my weakness, through sickness, through carrying heavy burdens, yet God still moved in remarkable ways. And sometimes the more weak I was, the more incredible the experience. Yeah. And I'm like, why don't we have that level of authority and confidence in God's Spirit as we're like just coming downstairs to the kitchen with these kids? It's because that mentality isn't always there.
10: Yeah, it well depends on what kind of fruit you want, right? So, you know, we could have fruit that is always, you know, doing exactly what we say, always has a positive attitude, always, I mean, like you think about the Pharisees, like the disciples and the Pharisees, like we could have it look good, or we can actually be doing the work in their heart to make sure they understand. And sometimes the heart, sometimes I just want them to just look good. Like, right, just obey me today. Okay, like I'm not trying to work on the heart today. Just do what I said. But then the Lord's like, I know I want deeper. And so because you want deeper, the work is harder because it takes, you know, just takes a different type of work.
12: I think that's, sure. Heart work is so much harder than behavior modification.
10: Because you have to dig deeper. You have to ask different questions. You have to know how they're wired. And so I think that it's a different type of exhaustion, because when they're little, it's like physical. And now it's just like, my heart is breaking. My heart is hurting. My heart is seeing the lies that they're believing and trying to, like, you know, use my own methods to extinguish those darts that are coming at them. But they have got to learn to fight their own fight. That's hard as a parent, because the fruit that I now want for them is different. And so when you see glimpses of it, you're like, yes, but then there's so much work that has to happen before you see that fruit.
13: I think part of the danger, you know, for parents that are in ministry is the priorities. Mm. And it's, where do we get applause? You don't get applause for being a great parent. You
12: absolutely do. Right. Prayer,
13: your kids definitely ain't saying thank you.
12: They're definitely not giving applause.
13: Unless you teach them to, yeah, which takes energy from you. And even then, there is there's no huge applause. There's no huge paycheck. There's no increase of your Instagram followers. Like there's nothing, you know, that we search for oftentimes in our culture and in the world to pat you on the back. You know, and so when we enter into these huge arenas with huge platforms and there's people there and they're excited to hear from you and read your book and you realize, oh my goodness, I can't do this on my own. Lord, I need you. And God does show up in that way. Part of that is we're coming to a place, number one, where we don't feel like we have it all together in order to do this. So we need him. But also on the other side of that, there's going to be some sort of, acclaim, award, affirmation.
10: Yeah.
13: And we don't look at the home life the same way. Even though great movements start at home, we can talk about our children being arrogant. We understand all those sorts of things. The Bible speaks clearly about it. We understand the importance of the home. It's just not there. And so that's part of it. Then the other part of it is I as parents feel like this isn't big enough. Like I can handle my kids. Like I don't need to go before the Lord to handle my kids. Like I need the Lord, man, to go do this outside of the house. But I should be able to handle this. Like this isn't that.
12: I should be able to. Absolutely. That's the key. I should be able to do this. I should have or we even shame ourselves when we don't. Like, why don't I have what's wrong with me today? Rather than seeing it as actually I need God every breath of this day.
10: Right. Yep.
13: So there's that temptation, I think, you know, especially as you mentioned, for those in ministry to elevate, you know, the ministry outside the home in their, you know, in their prayer life and they're, you know, beseeching the Lord, they're studying over what's happening, in the house. And that's exactly probably where the evil one wants us to be.
12: Exactly. Like these are the holy moments that I think can be missed. And partly why I do see families of people in ministry have a higher level of struggle when you look at it from the outside in. Well, I guess for me, from the inside, because I get some of the behind the scenes, but we also see it in culture where you've got pastor's kids and missionary kids and all of these things like struggling, leaving the faith or whatever. And maybe it was because the mindset was ministry here is more important than ministry here. And not that we actually would ever say that out loud. And it's something you have to be so intentional about. I know for you guys, ministry is important. I mean, you're both ministers of the gospel in different ways. Ben, you've had a national platform through the NFL, and you've used that to really just give honor and glory to God and his love. And you've just done such a great job of being so steady in your beliefs and in your love for Jesus. How then do you take that and try to like get your kids to catch on to that kind of love? You know, like you don't want it to just be behavior modification. It's like, I want you guys to really get this stuff. I want you guys to really love Jesus and know him. And you don't want anyone to slip through the cracks. It's like, what does that look like for you as far as your faith with your kids?
13: Yeah, well, I think there's practical steps that you take knowing that you can't save your kids, number one. That's the work of the Holy Spirit to draw them the same way he drew each of us. You know, but there are practical things that you do as a parent. Taking your kids to church every Sunday is one of them. You know, it may sound elementary, but there's a lot of folks who don't think it's important.
12: Yeah.
13: And doing that, even while I was playing in the NFL, I may have a game, you know, a one o'clock, you know, game or 12 o'clock, even in Central Time. I couldn't be there, but Kirsten made it a point to take our kids to church. They would go to church. She'd take all of them. I think it was four or five of them at the time. And all under, you know, 5 or 6 years old, and she would take them and then leave straight from church to go to the Superdome in New Orleans, you know, to go watch Daddy play. But the point there was that this is a rhythm, a commitment, is a priority for our family. Even if Daddy can't be here because of his job right now, this is what we're going to do. And we still do that, you know, obviously today, making it a point to go to church. You know, reading scripture to them, having them memorize certain things, making sure we pray at night. And a lot of those things can feel rote at times. Mm-hmm. They may feel, rhythmic or just, just the practice that we do. But within those practices, just like being an athlete or being a counselor or whatever we do, there are certain practices that we put in place, understanding that if we pay attention to these things, they will bear fruit. Mm-hmm. And so we don't disregard them because, you know, we can't control what the Spirit is doing. We put those things in practice. We teach our kids with the prayer and the hope that at some point the Spirit calls them and there's a new life birth within them. And then all of the things that we did for them, all of the things that we read to them, the things that we taught them, then all those things come to light when the Spirit's able to shine light on them. And so I think that's one thing that's really important. I think the other thing that's important is being authentic with your kids. You know, they know all the stuff about you.
12: Like, yeah, the good, bad, and ugly.
13: Like, they're going to see this parenting podcast and be like, yeah, they did that, but mom and daddy, I don't know about y'all. Give them some good advice, but are y'all really doing that at home? And so it's being honest with them and saying, yes, daddy and mom, we believe these things, but man, we're struggling right now with X. Like, I'm scared to go on TV and do X. Like, I need the Lord to do this. I need to ask you for forgiveness because I said something to you or my tone was wrong with you and those sorts of things. So it's the authenticity, but it's also the willingness to put in place certain practices that lead them to understand godliness and give the Holy Spirit opportunity to grab their heart.
10: Yeah. I think the authenticity is a really good thing, especially if you are on a platform or you are speaking somewhere, to make sure, and they will let you know if you give them the opportunity, how did that sit with you? Like, if your friends are talking about it, we go speak at chapel about love, the last 2 years. And we're always like, what'd you think? And they're like, well, we don't ever, it'd be bad if we were saying, being affectionate. We're talking about these things in marriage or whatever. And they're like, we never see this with you guys. And I'm like, that's not good. Right. So we can't be one thing in public life and another thing at home. So we do our best to ask them questions to what are we doing wrong? Like, I mean, all of this stuff comes from conversation, authentic, honest conversation with our kids. And so I think the best way to show them is that we're not perfect. And if we present ourselves in a way that is inauthentic to what you see at our home, that's a problem. It's having those conversations and then being willing to hear what they say. So I think a lot of times we don't want to know what they think and we just do our best. But I think we put our kids in a situation where they were saying, we really want to know, because it doesn't benefit us to look some way out there and not look that way here.
12: I think that's so key.
9: We're out of time for today, but next time on Talk to Me, Deborah continues her conversation with Ben and Kirsten Watson. They'll dive deeper into how parenting is ministry and how they are discipling their children through every age and stage.
12: If you want to go deeper with getting healthy and making healthy relationships, go do a deep dive. Check out DeborahFaleta.com. I'm Deborah Faleta, and it was so great being together again today. And I can't wait to talk with you next week. See you then.
4: You are listening to Listener Supported Faith Radio. My name is Wyatt. Thank you for tuning in. Okay, if you're like me, you get a little anxious, and that's okay. We don't know what tomorrow is going to bring, what's to come, but take a moment and be encouraged by what it says in the book of Philippians. If we turn there to chapter 4, starting in verse 6, it says this: "Do not be anxious about anything, but in everything, by prayer and supplication, with thanksgiving, let your requests be made known to God. And the peace of God, which surpasses all understanding, will guard your hearts and your minds in Christ Jesus." There's a lot of truth. There's a lot of promise in those verses right there, friend. Always cling to that. Remember that. Though we don't know what's going to happen tomorrow, 10 minutes from now, we do know that God loves us. He is with us. And when we take things to him in prayer, when we are there with him in communion, talking to him, there's mighty, mighty wonderful things that come and happen with that.
9: If you're like many people, you move through your days focused on what just happened or what comes next. But God is here, not waiting at the finish line, not hidden in tomorrow, here. The more aware you are of his presence, the less controlled you'll be by fear, hurry, and uncertainty.
14: Freedom isn't found in having all the answers. It's found in walking with the one who does. Connecting faith to life. 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
16: Simon the Sorcerer had spent years amazing people. He loved the influence and power. Then he saw something he couldn't explain. The Holy Spirit was moving through the apostles, changing lives, and Simon wanted that too. So he offered money for it. But God's power isn't something to buy or control. It's something you surrender to. Simon was chasing power, while Jesus was offering freedom. 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
17: 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The next morning, you can look at your son or daughter and know you've loved them well, even while they were soundly asleep. 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
24: Corrie ten Boom once said, "If you look at the world, you'll be distressed. If you look within, you'll be depressed. But if you look at Christ, you'll be at rest." Hi, I'm Rob West. When money becomes the place we look for peace, security, or identity, financial unrest is never far behind. Today, Elizabeth Brickman joins us to talk about why more money won't solve that unrest and how biblical wisdom can move us toward true peace. And then we'll take your phone calls at 800-525-7000. 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Well, our guest today is my friend Elizabeth Brickman. She's a certified Kingdom advisor, a longtime financial advisor, and a gifted teacher with a heart for helping people find true peace with their finances. Elizabeth, great to have you on the program.
25: Thanks, Rob. It's great to be here.
0: Elizabeth, we talk a lot about peace when it comes to managing our finances, but as you well know, for many people, money feels like anything but peaceful right now. So let's start there. Why do you think financial life feels so restless for so many?
1: Well, because life runs nonstop these days. Everything is 24/7 and it is very noisy out there.
0: Sure is.
1: We have the constant financial noise of news and markets and social media, and there's steady pressure on us. And here we have a culture that is opposite of what the Bible says. The culture is telling us that more is better, that
0: yes,
1: faster is necessary. And it tells us that comparison is unavoidable. You know, the enemy has a mission statement, and he sometimes does a better job on his mission statement than we do on ours. He targets our peace. He wants to steal, kill, and destroy. And what a great tool for him is fear and uncertainty to keep us anxious and make us be stuck. And then sometimes our own hearts drift toward worry. We kind of forget who we are. We're so busy and rushed and we're tired. So if you're feeling this sense of unrest coming on you, I want people to know they are not alone. Almost everyone wrestles with it at some point or at some level, but there are some things we can do about it.
0: Yeah, that's exactly right. As you were talking, you know, I mentioned Corrie ten Boom at the Open, and I remembered another quote that has been attributed to her, and that is, if the devil can't make you bad, he'll make you busy. I think that speaks a lot to what you're describing. Now, you've not just been a casual observer of this. You, like many of us, have experienced this kind of financial unrest. Tell us about that.
1: Well, I think I was a born worrier. I think I came out of the womb and started worrying about what the nurses were doing around me. I thought it was my nature, you know, that there would be nothing anyone could do to change it. And even after I became a Christian many, many years ago and surrendered to the Lordship of Jesus, I still had an unholy temptation to worry. And if I didn't overcome that, Rob, I don't believe I would have ever had a chance to overcome financial problems. And it sort of came to a head when many years ago, I accidentally fell into a crushing debt. I had talked my dear mother into loaning what was then $90,000 to a trusted friend. I used the word friend in quotes. And to do that, my mother had to mortgage her home. She was a single mom. And this fellow absconded with all the money.
0: Wow.
1: And obviously, I was morally obligated to pay it back. And it was an amount equal, yeah, Rob, to $200,000 in today's dollars.
0: Wow.
1: Now, at the time, I was in a new business, not yet profitable. I was barely surviving, living week to week to buy groceries. And so I had to pay this back and find a way to survive. And I was having to beat down financial unrest every single day until I could sort

0: give us some of those practical next steps for us to tackle the financial unrest we may be feeling in our own lives. We're talking with Elizabeth Brickman today. She's got a lot more to come just around the corner. Stay with us. We'll be right back.
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0: True peace begins when we stop trusting money to carry what only God can. Today we're talking about overcoming financial unrest. 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She's a certified Kingdom advisor, a gifted teacher with a heart for helping people find true peace with their finances. Her books, Wealth Blessed and Wealth Confident, will help you to live alongside money in a way that's godly and really help you work on securing your relationship with the Lord relationally and having a healthy relationship with money that's God-honoring. You can pick up either of those books at Amazon or wherever you buy books. Now, Elizabeth, you've served clients for more than 25 years as a financial advisor. You've walked alongside them in their financial lives. I'm curious, what surprised you most about the sources of financial unrest?
4: Well, I was very surprised that financial unrest seems to affect both believers and unbelievers. I always thought once we turned to the Lord, it would automatically shut down. We have to shut it down. Mm. It also afflicts people of every financial demographic. You know, I used to think that once you have a certain amount of money or security, it would go away. But financial unrest is not about money. It's about our mindset. And the problem here is that sometimes we feel such shame when we start to feel that unrest that we're frozen into inaction. But we have to understand and be a little gentle with ourselves and realize there are a lot of downward pulls on us right now. First of all, in the culture. So we are in the world, but we're not of the world. We're not of the stressed out, money hungry, buying everything we can get our hands on world. And there's also the downward pull of the enemy we talked about earlier. And he attacks our peace. Why? To freeze us from moving forward with funding God's plans. And then there's the downward pull of our own well-meaning, but very human selves. And here's the problem, Rob. Unrest, if we don't take it apart, it's like a big, ominous cloud of negative confusion. Yeah. But once we identify and confront the thoughts that are triggering unrest, like I had to do back when I owed the equivalent of $200,000, once we know our why, then we can separate spiritual fact from fiction. That's when we can really apply biblical solutions that work. So let me share with you three common culprits that trigger financial unrest.
0: Okay.
4: When we feel overwhelmed, overlooked by God, or overextended.
0: Let's dive into each of those because I think those are really important. So we'll start with feeling overwhelmed. When someone is feeling overwhelmed, Elizabeth, financially speaking, where do they begin?
4: Well, scripture tells us to know the state of our flocks. And when we have that big cloud of confusion over us, it's like a toothache. You know, if you've had a toothache, it aches, it disturbs, it distracts you from doing anything else. But if you sit down and fearlessly examine the true state of your

0: finances and all those terrible numbers, it's like pulling that tooth. It hurts a lot, but just for a moment. And once we do that, once we know the state of our flocks, then will come relief. Then we can make a plan. And then we can ask God for his mercy and his favor so we can move forward. And the thing is, once we've done that, we're then equipped with concrete numbers instead of sort of mysterious, anxiety-ridden guesses. It's good to know, Rob, that this is a hard thing to do, but the Lord will be with you when you do it, when you take this step, because he's not a God of disorder, but of peace. Yes. And once everything is laid out, we can establish rhythms and habits about how to handle money. I write a lot about routines and habits in the two books that you described, because habits do the work of decision-making. And then we don't have to. It's kind of like brushing your teeth. No thought is required. So if we're tired or discouraged or tempted, by habit, we're giving and we're saving out of every paycheck, every time. And we develop a restful kind of a rhythm that takes a lot of anxiety out.
1: Mm. Boy, that is so well said. I've talked to so many people, so many listeners who just got frustrated. They got overwhelmed. They just started not even opening the bills any longer. And I think you're right. Getting clarity on where you're at so that you face reality, you can make a plan, you can invite God in is so key. Let's move to the second idea that you mentioned. And that is feeling overlooked. Perhaps we feel overlooked financially by God. Talk to us about that and how we can respond in a healthy way.
0: Well, it's a very sad thing to feel overlooked by God and feel spiritual discouragement, and we cannot stay in that space. And there are three principles that can help us get out of that. And the first is to know what God teaches about how to grow money. You know, there are all of these secular books out there and people all over the place trying to tell us all these techniques, but the Lord tells us how to work and save and give. God teaches that we are to grow money little by little. So all of this get rich quick stuff is not of God. He's a get rich slow kind of God.
1: Sure.
0: For example, the Lord does not endorse gambling. Another principle is to know how wealth-blessed Christians really handle money, which is not like the overindulgence you see on television. They're careful. Christians are careful. We're never allowed to be extravagant or wasteful, no matter how much we have. And we also need to understand God's timing. We can become frantic trying to accomplish too much too quickly. And then we make reckless decisions because we think we're running out of time. God is the author of time. Calendars mean nothing to him. Sometimes also the valley of our delay is actually a sacred space. It's a place of financial apprenticeship to learn his ways and his will about money. I tell you, being poor for a time can teach and prepare you how to handle godly wealth.
1: Wow, that is so good. I want to quickly get to the third trigger, and that is feeling overextended. Elizabeth, we've got just about 45 seconds left. What does that look like, and how do we begin to find our way out of it?
0: If we're overextended, meaning that we are in debt, I sympathize. I've been there. Debt is a slave master that will squeeze the joy out of life. And if that's a situation, we need a rested mindset even more so that we can keep a cool head and get on board with getting out of debt. And God promises that when we humble ourselves, he will lift us up. And that may mean living a little more humbly for a while than you'd like, but you can do it. And imagine the exhilaration you will feel when debt-free.
1: Oh, so good. Elizabeth, this has been so helpful and a great reminder that true peace begins when we stop asking money to carry what only God can. Thanks for your time today.
0: It's been a pleasure.
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1: 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Let's go to Texas. Hi, Philip. Go ahead.
4: Yes, sir. I've got a question for you, Rob. I had purchased a home computer from a rent-to-own place, and that was right before COVID got big, and then work slowed down, and of course couldn't make the payments and everything. I had boxed the computer up. I tried to take it back to them, and they said, well, either way, it's going to count towards a repo. Just keep it. And so fast forward now, and now I'm getting a collection letter. The company has gone bankrupt. I'm getting letters from a different company, like a collection agency, saying that they'd offer me a discounted deal as far as, like, you know, to call it good. I don't have the money quite yet as far as I would like to take that offer and everything, but I don't have the money together quite yet. So my questions are, I mean, like, if I don't pay it within the time limit that they're saying, what are the legal actions that they can take against me?
1: Good question. So in terms of this discounted payoff, the settlement, if you can afford it, I would say take it. You know, essentially, that's going to resolve the debt. That's going to stop collection activity. It's going to avoid potential legal action. There are, though, a couple of important steps first. Number one is you would want to get the agreement in writing. So it should clearly say the amount satisfies the debt in full. You need to see that language on there. And then you want to ask how it's going to be reported. It'd be best if they would report it to the bureau paid in full. A second option, which is more common, and it's, you know, not as good as the first, but it's what often happens, is it would show that it's settled in full, or, quote, settled for less than the full balance. In terms of how that would impact your credit report, you know, the collection account is, if it's being reported to the report, it's already hurting your score. So after the settlement, again, it would likely show settled. That's better than being unpaid, but it's not as good as paid in full. But that's okay, because it's probably already hurt your credit. And the fact that you have got that balance now to zero, even though it wasn't paid in full, it was settled, that's okay. You can increase that score over time as you just become an on-time payer moving forward. I would say the other thing that you may get caught with, I don't want it to catch you by surprise, is a 1099-C for a cancellation of debt. That could be considered taxable income. So just know that that might be coming. I mean, if you settle the $3,000 balance for $2,000 and $1,000 is forgiven, you may have an extra $1,000, you know, that you're not counting on that could be taxable. So just be aware of that. First of all, does all that make sense?
4: Yes, it does. Okay. Am I going to? I mean, is this something that they can take me to jail over or anything like that? Or no?
1: No, I mean, this is pretty minimal. So what can happen? Well, I'm not an attorney. You'd always want to get legal advice. But, you know, number one is late fees and interest. So missed payments or non-payment means added fees and a growing balance. Collections means it gets to a collection agency. So you're going to get calls and letters, and then credit report damage. you can get sued. So typically it requires a balance higher than this, but if they decided to sue, then if they win, they get a judgment, and a judgment could involve a garnishment of wages. That depends on your state. They could levy bank accounts. They could place a lien on a property. You can't be arrested for unpaid consumer debt. They have to follow the Debt Collection Practices Act. And each state has a time limit to sue for debts. But it's always better to get this cleaned up just so it's not continuing to sit there on your credit report. And you just want to honor the debt. And if they're willing to give you a lower payoff, then that's great.
4: Okay. Okay. Thank you, Rob. I appreciate it, sir.
1: All right. We appreciate your call today, Philip. If I can help further along the way, don't hesitate to reach out. Let's go to Georgia. Hi, Kathy. Go ahead.
5: Hey, Rob, thank you for taking my call. I am 64, will be 65 in November. I am a retired educator, have a great pension plan, and receive a widow's benefit, and will eventually switch over to my own Social Security, but I don't need that right now. My question really is about Medicare. You know, right now at 64, I'm getting all the letters and all the invites to informational dinners, and which, you know, are sponsored by insurance companies. So I'm not sure where to get the most valid information so that I can decide wisely between a Medicare Advantage or a supplemental plan.
1: Yeah, great question. And this is an important decision, you know, that you need to make as you get to this place. So, you know, I think the key is you don't want to just choose the cheapest plan. You're choosing how you want to experience healthcare in retirement. So the two main paths are option A is Medicare Advantage, which is Part C. And it's often low or even zero premiums, $0 premiums. And it bundles medical and sometimes the dental and the vision and the drugs, and it uses networks like an HMO. So it's best for lower monthly budgets if you're generally healthy and you're comfortable staying in network. You're happy with the list of doctors. Option B is the original Medicare plus the supplement, which is often referred to as Medigap, plus Part D, which is the prescription drug. That generally has higher monthly premiums. You have very low out-of-pocket costs when you need care, but you have freedom to choose almost any doctor. So who is that best for? Well, it's best for somebody who's wanting predictability and flexibility. You are concerned about future health needs. Maybe you have more health challenges and you're willing to pay a little bit more and it can fit into your budget, and that's going to result in peace of mind. So I want you to think in terms of total costs, not just premiums. And this is where people can make some mistakes. So you ask, you know, what is the max out of pocket on a Medicare Advantage plan? Well, that could be $5,000 to $9,000 a year, you know, if something serious happened. So a cheaper monthly plan could become more expensive in a poor health year. And so it really comes down to your specific situation. I mean, if you're on a fixed income with Social Security and a pension, and you know that you're about to be in that critical enrollment window, I think the key questions are, do you have ongoing health conditions or medications? Do you want freedom to choose your own doctors and hospitals? And can you comfortably afford higher monthly premiums? And that really should be the driver, ultimately, of this decision. Does that make sense?
5: It makes perfect sense. I appreciate that.
1: Okay, you're welcome. Listen, I think as you go into it with that idea in mind, you know, that can help inform you. And listen, if your budget is tight, a Medicare Advantage can work well. But if you can afford it, the Medigap plus the Part D often provides more long-term security and peace of mind. So hopefully that gives you a few things to think about, Kathy. Thanks for being on the broadcast today. Lord bless you. Well, folks, thanks for being along with us today. A big thanks to my team today. We're grateful for Sandy and Jim and Devin. Couldn't do it without them. Have a wonderful weekend, and we'll see you next week. Lord bless you. Bye-bye.
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3: Awake, awake. Put on your strength, O Zion. Put on your beautiful garments. Isaiah 52:1a. This is Praying Through Scripture. I'm Christina Hannon. Have you ever had one of those mornings when it is really hard to get out of bed? And maybe you hit the snooze a few more times than you would have liked. But eventually, you drag yourself out of bed enough to wake up and face the day. In Isaiah 52, God is calling to his people to awake. But this isn't about getting out of bed. He's calling his people to wake up to the reality of what he is doing. Israel had just experienced a whole lot of hardship and exile, and they felt defeated and ashamed. And God tells them to rise, put on strength, and clothe themselves in beauty again, because God had not abandoned them. He was preparing to rescue them and restore them. And we see that rescue in Jesus Christ. Would you pray with me? Father, we want to wake up. You have called us to the best reality that is beyond even the limits of our imagination. Father, you have taken our shame and our brokenness, and you have given us beauty. Lord, we confess that sometimes the enemy just blares our past shame so loudly that we live like we're defeated. Father, when we're discouraged or tired or our life feels heavy, awaken us. Awaken us to your grace. It's in Jesus' name we pray. Amen. Thank you for joining me today. Until next time, keep delighting in God and seeking his face.
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8: 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All right, let's get started. Stacy, welcome. What's your question for us today?
9: I'm calling because my husband and I'm really struggling. My husband and I did not have an easy start right off the bat. In 2005, we lost our daughter.
8: Oh.
9: She was the first for all of us. And it seems like in my house, when it rains, it pours. We have two healthy boys, and it's just a lot of stress because one is ADD and one is ADHD. So trying to find the balance, and I'm struggling real bad right now.
8: So what happened, it sounds like when you faced that real crisis, which I'm so sorry, each of you buried yourself in your own worlds?
9: Yes.
8: And that's not uncommon, Stacey. I'll tell you, what I have discovered in working with couples over the years is that whenever a relationship gets into hot water, it's like a tea bag. It brings out what's in it. And if people have not learned how to negotiate tough times and come together during tough times, they don't know how to deal with the pain. I mean, maybe he doesn't know how to deal with all the loss, the hurt, the feelings, and how to talk to you, and you're going through it at the same time. So maybe it was just easier to kind of go hide out in your own corners.
9: Yeah. And like I said, I'm just struggling right now.
8: What is the one thing you struggle with more than anything?
9: We don't really have any alone time. We don't really, it's just not what I thought it would be.
8: Mm-hmm. So you're just going through the routine?
9: Yes.
8: Yeah. Well, Stacey, I'm so sorry. And I'm at the end of the program, I want to pray for all the couples, and we're getting a lot of people calling with similar stories. And the day you got married, my guess is you didn't think you would be here. I think you even said that. You never expected that you'd be at this place.
9: Absolutely not.
8: And my guess is he's in the same place.
9: Yes.
8: But you don't know how to get from where you are to where you were or where you want to go.
9: Yes.
8: And part of it is there's got to be a break. And what I mean with a break is there's a realization, the emotional break, the spiritual break, that just we can't do this any longer. I mean, we love each other. My guess is you guys desperately and deeply cared for each other. And it was a series of this stuff just building up, building up, building up that led to where you are today.
9: Yes.
8: And you're not taking the lead, and he's not taking the lead, and you're just kind of both hurting in the same room.
9: Yeah. Pretty much.
8: Do you think it would be something that you could say to your husband, you know, you're hurting and I'm hurting. Why don't we go talk to someone? I think we can hurt together and we can recapture what God has for us in this marriage.
9: I would gladly do it, but he's real hesitant on it.
10: Yeah. Well, I hear that. You know, in one of my books, the one on marriage, Starve for Affection, I put in a poem that talks about walls and how a wall can be very slowly but intentionally and sometimes unintentionally built between two people in a marriage until all of a sudden you can't see each other anymore. And the wall between you keep you from reconnecting with each other. And it really does take one person sometimes to get up on a ladder and lean over the top of the wall and say, hello, let's knock this thing down and let's talk. You know, in life, there's a couple of things really, really important. Each of us are going to have what I call these aha moments in life. You're going to have them. A moment when you get a diagnosis of cancer. A moment when you understand that your son or daughter is all of a sudden addicted to a substance. You recognize that something's going on in your marriage and there's an awareness. And what happens at that moment, and this is so critical, listen, this is, if you turn the radio off in a minute, that's one thing, but I want you to hear the next 60 seconds because this is a core of what I teach. This is a core of what I think is most important. Whenever we have that moment, an awareness that something is wrong, our finances are wrong, our health, something's wrong, what you do next will put you on a course. And what happened in your case, God bless you, Stacey, is that you had not only an aha, but an oh no moment. Terrible. But what you do next after that moment makes a difference. If the wall goes up, that's going to be your future. If anger arises and emotions are out of control, that's your future. But if there's a recognition that we need some help at this, I need some help at this moment. It may be something that's going on in my own life. If I could take that moment in time and get on a course for healing and for health and something positive, your life is going to be better off. If you're having chest pains, that is a aha moment. You better take advantage of the fact that you may need to go to the hospital because you're having a cardiac attack, a heart attack. Some people deny that, and they end up, as a result, damaging their heart or passing away and not getting help. Now, that's a powerful, realistic example of what can happen, but more subtly, it can happen in our marriages, it can happen in our finances, it can happen in every area of our life. And so many of the calls that we get here at Intentional Living, people have not only had the aha moment, which, by the way, is the time we want to talk to you. You're just aware of something. Hey, you know, I'm just not feeling right about myself or where I am with God or in our marriage, and I want to just get on a good direction. It's a lot easier to fix the problem up front than it is later on when a small problem grows into a major crisis. But the only way that you can move from an aha moment and keep it from becoming an oh no painful disaster in your life is to get on the right path. For you, Stacy, bottom line, here's the one thing. You need to go to your husband as you did and be a little more forceful, saying, honey, if you're not willing to come with me, I'm going because I need to talk to somebody because I'm struggling. This ain't working. It's not about you. I'm not blaming you. I just think all this we've been going through is way too much for me right now, and I need some help. I'd love to have you be a part of that. I'd love to have you come and help me figure out what's going on with me. But even if he doesn't, to go and talk and get some help. That's the next right one thing to do. All right. You're welcome to join me. 888-888-1717 is the number. 888-888-1717 is the number. All right. Let me go to the phone. Tristan is in Michigan. Hey, Tristan, how are you?
11: Hi, Randy. I'm kind of struggling a little bit.
10: What's going on?
11: My husband is facing some very serious charges for something that he got stuck into trying to help somebody. And it's hurting my faith because seeing everything that he's being put through and, like, why is somebody who's innocent being put through all of this stuff, and it's affecting me because if something negative happens, then I get left by myself and there's not going to be anybody else with me, and I'm having a really hard time seeing that the Lord is there and that he's helping with all of this negativity and all this negative stuff that's happening in my life right now.
10: All right, so would you say you're fearful? Is that what you're struggling with?
11: Yes.
10: And, of course, your husband's dealing with the issue himself, so he's got issues he's facing. Do you feel like things are out of control?
11: Sometimes, yes.
10: Have you sought some help for yourself? I know, obviously, I'm assuming he's getting legal help for himself, but are you taking care of yourself in any way?
11: I do see a psychiatrist, and I do have a counselor, too.
10: All right. Has that been helpful?
11: Sometimes. But sometimes it just makes it worse.
10: Why does it make it worse?
11: Because they don't really understand.
10: Why do you say that? What do you mean they don't understand?
11: They try to understand and they try to empathize, but they've never been in these shoes where they're facing their loved one being ripped away from them.
10: Mm-hmm.
11: So it's very difficult for them to understand.
10: Yeah. So you're feeling, if I hear you right, you're feeling misunderstood. You're also fearful about the present, but also the future, not only for your husband, but for yourself.
11: Yeah.
10: Do you find anything that helps you?
11: Going to church. I try to go to church as much as I can, but I work a lot of Sundays, so it's very difficult to try to go. So that kind of impacts it too.
10: What is your greatest fear for you?
11: Having him being taken away.
10: And what would that do to you?
11: It would destroy me. I wouldn't be able to keep the house or anything like that because I can't afford to keep it myself.
10: So there's the uncertainty of what's going to occur in his legal situation that not only... So there's that uncertainty that you don't know. So it's kind of like, I don't know what's going to happen. That even compounds the problem, doesn't it?
11: Right.
10: So what do you have control over? What do you have control over right now today in your life?
11: Getting up and going to work, up and going to the gym, doing what I do on a daily basis.
10: All right. What else?
11: Loving him unconditionally.
10: Okay. What are other things that just little, I mean, whatever, just keep listing some things you do have control over.
11: my life, my decisions, my choices, where I go, who I see, family I decide to associate with, friends I associate with.
10: That's good.
11: I have control over pretty much everything.
10: Well, that's in reality, we have control over a lot less than we think. Obviously, you can't control what's going on with your husband in the legal system. You can't control the future. But the point I was making, Tristan, hopefully encouraging to you, is when we start, what happens is when we hit these oh-no moments in life, it can feel like you've gotten in a box and you're just kind of trapped on all sides and you don't know where to turn. Other people looking in from the outside are thinking, well, boy, that's very unfortunate, but they may see opportunities and things that you could do that maybe you don't even see. That's why having you list some of these things helps you see that, hey, I do have control over what I tell myself. And biblically, Philippians 4:8 tells us to focus on the truth. God's going to be with you. He's there. The Bible says to us in Proverbs 3 that we're to trust in Him, lean not on our own understanding, acknowledge that He's there with His Holy Spirit, and then He'll direct our path. The Apostle Paul tells us to be anxious for nothing, but then he doesn't leave us there. He tells us in prayer, with petition and thanksgiving, make our request known to God. God, I need your help. I don't know where I'm going to turn here, but I need your help. You know, the Bible says He will direct your path and that He'll bring you peace. And so our faith is not a passive thing. The Bible says to us, it says that faith without a work or without works is dead. And so we are made for action in life. Not that we're going to solve the problem. We're going to recognize that I have a small circle of control. Outside this circle, I don't have control. Lord, I can't control what's going to happen with that legal case. And it's very maybe it is going to be, I'm going to be here having to make some big decisions I never anticipated, and I'm angry about it, and I'm fearful about it. But I need your help now to help me find calm and peace and maybe some help. Maybe I need to reach out to, maybe there's support groups for people who have a loved one that's in the legal system. Maybe there's some help through your church that you're not aware of. Getting in a small group. In other words, in the process of praying for and supporting your husband, to be around people where you're going to feel understood and get some really practical help. Because right now, this is probably the crisis stage of what you're facing. That makes sense?
11: Yeah.
10: I mean, you're in the front end of this thing, and it's going to be a process. But God will be with you. But we can't just passively sit back. We got to start following what the Scripture teaches. And when we do that, that's living intentionally. And I have to believe God said, I'm not going to leave you or forsake you. It doesn't mean you're not going to go through some tough paths here, but He's going to be with you. Do you believe that?
11: Right. I do.
10: So what are you going to do next?
11: Take a deep breath and just try to take it one day at a time and work through what I come against when I get there.
10: Boy. Doesn't it say His mercies are new every morning? But get some help in that journey. Don't carry it alone.
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12: Prayer is a powerful opportunity to commune with the living God. 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
10: 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I ask you to be a part of it. We need your help. 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Talk to one of our staff. Say, I want to join up. And whatever God lays on your heart, we'd love to hear from you. Or many of you will go online. That's fine. At theintentionallife.com. That's theintentionallife.com. It's at the moment that you face a crisis, it's at the moment that you have that awareness, that aha moment. What you do next, what I do next is going to set a path that's going to take us to either healing and some hope, or it's going to take us to discouragement and despair. And thinking about what we're going to do in advance when those moments come up is a huge thing. Talk more about that in a moment. Come join us. You have a question, something you're wrestling with, or a decision you're making, or maybe you want to share a story of how this intentional living's helped you. 888-888-1717.
9: When I was in my early 20s, I'm 55 now, and I was about probably 19 or 20 then. I had a coworker, and he was in his 40s and wrote his

0: said, you know, you're a very, very pretty girl, but you've got a really, really ugly mouth. And it was like a knife in my chest, and it broke my heart. And after I left, I just bawled all the way home, and I started crying, and I asked God, oh, God, please clean my mouth up. I think when you're young, you don't even pay attention to how you speak, and you adopt all sorts of foul language or innuendos, or you just don't give a lot of thought to your speech. And that man, who was a little nobody to me, has impacted my life in such an amazing way. And here I look down at him. So I think sometimes we can look down at people and think they can't speak into our lives. But this guy's words really pierce me.
1: Well, years later, I think we all have somebody. I do. I have people in my life I can think of many years ago who spoke even a sentence, maybe not even thinking it would stick, but it stuck. Powerful, the words that we share with each other. Intentional living. You know, God's encounter throughout Scripture is with people who are at the point of an aha or oh no moment. I think of way back, Moses at the burning bush. You talk about an aha moment and what Moses did next. In fact, you see probably all of the characters in Scripture were having either an aha or an oh no moment with God, and the decisions they made led to a different path. Jonah had a big, fat oh no moment in the belly of that fish. And that's when he decided to wake up and say, hello, and cried out to God, it says. Earlier, when he had an aha moment, when God instructed him, he ran, right? Paid for it. Each of us, no matter who you are, happens to me, happens to each of us in our lifetime. And they don't have to be big tragedies, just the daily routines. Maybe you have an aha moment when it comes to your marriage. You just realize things aren't going that well. We're not communicating. Something's off. Something's wrong. You go to bed at night, and it's just in your gut. You know something's not right. Not big crisis, nothing blown up, no big thing yet. God, are you speaking to me? What's going on here? You realize that there's a breach in a relationship with someone and you just kind of feel it in your gut. You know that things aren't quite right. It's an aha moment. What you and I do next, we need to step into that circle that says, hey, these are some things I do control. My attitude, my words, what I do next. And get out of the, and I have to, I struggle with this, so I'm sharing my own stuff here with you. Get out of that circle of saying I can control somebody else. Can't. Be nice to. Wouldn't it be nice to be able to push a button and control the people in your life? Well, maybe not so much, because then they become puppets. And that's not what we love or care or appreciate about a person. Loving them for who they are and who God made them to be. Talking about how do we live our lives intentionally? You're welcome to join in. I'm going to be here today, and we're going to continue to record here in a few moments for later down the road, so you can get through at 888-888-1717. All right, let's get to the calls. Josh is let me see on the line in Michigan. What's your question today, Josh?
2: My question is, I want to know how to create unity when I feel my wife is trying to create division in our home. I know it's the enemy more so than her, but I want to know how to really approach her the best way.
1: What's the core issue, Josh? When you say she's trying to create division over what?
2: Really with our children. You know, I say one thing, she says another. You know, and I'm trying to discipline them, train them up in the way they should go so they don't depart from it. And she's like, oh, no, you know, why don't you just let them off the hook? And I'm like, I can't, you know, I'm their parent. I have to take care of them. Mm-hmm. I have to make, you know, hold them accountable and teach them. And,
1: yeah,
2: you know, and I listen to you guys all day. You know, I work a mail route, and so I'm listening to the radio constantly and listen to you guys and learn a lot. So I try to tell her about, you know, oh, you should have heard the stories today on intentional living, and you know, we could do this. And she's like, I don't want to hear it. And
1: How long have you been married?
2: We're going on 7 years.
1: And how old are the kids?
2: My son just turned 7 on Sunday, my oldest, and then we have a 5-year-old and a 4-year-old.
1: Uh-huh. Would you say that there's a, beyond the discipline of the kids, that the discipline of the kids is more of a symptom of an undercurrent of, I don't know, disrespect or not being on the same page in general?
2: Yeah, I'd say that would be the case.
1: Yeah. Yeah. Because usually these things are more symptomatic of other things that are going on. But what do you think the real core issue is, Josh, if you had to guess, what is the core issue between you and your wife?
2: Maybe her insecurity about life and her faith and, you know, being a good mother. I don't know really where she's at. I've been trying to help her and, you know, try to figure that out. But her answer is, I don't know.
1: Do you share your faith together? I mean, do you attend church, take the family to church on the same page spiritually?
2: Yeah.
1: Okay.
2: Yeah, I pray with the kids every night. We pray at dinner every day. We actually end up fighting over praying.
1: Okay. Fighting over who's going to pray, yeah.
2: Okay. Yeah, fighting over gotcha. Who's going to pray. But it's more of, you know, like she believes in God. She wants to be saved, but it's the sanctification part of it is what she doesn't want to do.
1: Yeah.
2: And I'm like, well, you know, you have to dig into the word more so than digging into Facebook or, yeah. you know, digging into something else that isn't really as important than, you know, training, raising our kids and focusing on the family, focusing on what we need to do and how we can grow and, you know, instead of being stagnant and staying in the same place.
1: Yeah. And I hear you, Josh. You want to help your wife. You want to help her. Pick herself up, get better, follow the Lord, grow. But you know what? Sometimes we can be too helpful. So, you know, sometimes in our effort to help someone, we can actually keep them down. And I know that's hard for those of us who are helpful and a helper type person. What you're struggling with is, I hear you, Josh, a couple of things. One is there was a few references to, I think, my children as opposed to ours. And I'm wondering if there could be a little bit more our in our marriage. That'll be transformational. I would encourage you on a couple of things. Pray for your wife. Love her. Don't make any more suggestions. Don't make any more observations that she needs to work on. You see it. And until she sees it for herself, or until she hears it from somebody else, or she hears it from God, it's not likely that you're going to be the one that's going to make the change. Many times, it's not a spouse. Those who are closest can tell the person that we love the most what they need to do that's going to be well-received. Sometimes it's the so-called other person, the expert, the friend, the pastor, whatever. And so I would love her, and I would stay in my little circle of control and focus on the things I can do to encourage. And pray that she gets the kind of encouragement she needs. I don't know if that's some counseling or whatever to help her grow and deal with whatever's going on in her life. All right. Thanks, Josh. Hey, listen, are we out of time? Okay. Hey, listen, I'll tell you what. Let's do this again tomorrow. But to make it really helpful, those of you who are ready to talk now, give me a call. We'll put you up first. We'll record these and put them on the show for tomorrow. Got a question? Something you're facing? Give me a call. 888-888-1717. I'm Dr. Randy. 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Have a great day.
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7: I no longer think in terms of balance or unbalanced. I really think in terms of obedience and making sure that I'm giving God a vote when I'm trying to make decisions or on how to spend my time, where to go, who to help, what have you. 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I used to just make really quick decisions, and I'm learning just to sleep on things and to allow God to direct.
8: 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Today, we're at episode 269. 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As I mentioned, if you are trying to figure out what balance looks like between self-care and serving others, this episode is for you. I sit down with one of my favorite humans, Hal Donaldson. Hal is the president, the founder, the CEO of Convoy of Hope, which is a global faith-based nonprofit organization that works with communities to address the root causes of poverty and hunger. My wife, Beck, and I love Convoy of Hope. Honestly, you talk to my wife, she can't say enough about Convoy. We are monthly supporters of Convoy of Hope as well. And each year we try to give them more and more of our what God has given us. During our time together, though, Hal, he drops leadership wisdom. Whether you're in ministry, a mom, or you mow lawns, you are going to love and respect Hal so much. On that note, as always, sit back, relax, and enjoy this conversation. I got your newest book in the mail weeks back, What Really Matters, How to Care for Yourself and Serve a Hurting World. And I get books constantly. I got two books in the mail today that I didn't ask for. So a lot of times I'll get a book and I'll put it on my shelf. This was a book I got, I went home and devoured. I can remember the first two times I sat with it, I was sitting in front of my house. And at one point, it was hitting me so much that I had to put it down and just be still with God. And so I feel like this book was written for me and also so many different leaders in my life. Gosh, there's so many places I can go. I want to start, though, by having you share the story of the new distribution center opening for Convoy. It's this huge day. It's a huge success. And yet internally, that wasn't the case. If you'd be willing just to share that, Hal.
7: Yeah, it should have been one of the greatest days of my life. And, we had entered into this massive distribution center, debt-free. And it was a large crowd, a lot of dignitaries, the governors. It was a big day. And here I am, I'm speaking, I'm on the platform, the stage, and I look out at my wife and my four daughters, and all I could think about was the price that I had paid and they had paid to get us to this point. You know, and please know, I have an amazing wife. She's a superstar. And I have four incredible daughters who love God. They're amazing. But at that moment, all I could think about was the price that had been paid, the nights away from home, you know, the nights that my wife had to be father and mother too. You know, and I was away from home 150, 200 nights a year. And, you know, and people talk about quality versus quantity time with their family. Trust me, there's no substitute for time. And yes, quality is important. And I was a quality father. I mean, I did daddy dates. I did everything I possibly could, tuck them in at night. But when it really came down to it, they were lacking time.

0: You trusted him for tens of millions, but now he's asking you to trust him for more because God isn't through.
1: Yeah.
0: This is not the end. This is the beginning of what he's about to do. And honestly, it was a spiritual kick in the rear that I needed at that time. And as I'm driving away from this amazing facility, you know, I just had a moment with God. I was speeding. I mean, I was going in the 90s, 90 mile an hour. I didn't recognize it. But I was just praying and just thanking God for the fact that he had, in spite of my poor choices, he had done the impossible. And so, yeah, that's in essence the story.
1: Yeah. And I think, I know for me, when I read that, I'm like, I've been in that place for different reasons where it's like a moment of great success. And yet as it's happening, you had just had this mix of different feelings.
0: Yeah,
1: it's like regret much. Or even at times I felt a sense of emptiness or discouragement. Yeah. It's like, how could you possibly feel empty in this moment? And then thank God for the saints in our lives who come and speak a word into us on God's behalf. I'm so grateful for
0: that.
1: Okay, so your subtitle, How to Care for Yourself and Serve the Hurting World. My question, how do you do both? And what I love, Hal, is you do both so well because there's the temptation to care for yourself and play it safe. Thank God the 12 disciples didn't play it safe. Mm-hmm. Most of them gave their lives. There's also other temptation to care for the world but lose your soul. Is balance the goal? Is that not? How do we do and? Because I think most people do one or the other, but both is really hard.
0: Yeah, I've never said this before, but I don't think balance is the goal. I think it's obedience. And obedience is the goal. You know, and I think for me, I think I was probably making sacrifices that God wasn't asking me to make. I think that's really the reason for the book, Adam, is that because of Convoy of Hope's massive, rapid growth, I think we're number 35 on the Forbes list, 35th largest charity in the United States. You know, it's been rapid growth. Because of that, I was getting a lot of invitations, requests from leaders, different organizations, business leaders, pastors, asking for the secret sauce. Hey, what's the secret sauce to rapid growth? And I would respond, well, it kind of begins with you. It begins with your heart getting in a good place. And they would say, yeah, I get that, but what's the secret sauce? And they were looking for organizational adjustments, right? And, you know, and so I thought, you know, maybe it's time I just put some of these truths that I've learned the hard way in a book. And that really was the reason for the book. And so I no longer think in terms of balance or unbalanced. I really think in terms of obedience and making sure that I'm giving God a vote when I'm trying to make decisions or on how to spend my time, where to go, who to help, what have you. You know, that's for me is really just pausing long enough and using some restraint. I used to just make really quick decisions, and I'm learning just to sleep on things and to allow God to direct.
1: That's so good. Okay, so I want to start with more how this Yahoo is wired. I struggle with spreading myself way too thin. For you, I know it took a heart issue to bring clarity.
0: Yes.
1: How do you find a sustainable pace forward while serving others? First, speak to that person who maybe just can't say no and is saying yes to everything.
0: Yeah.
1: What did you learn through that heart issue? Is there anything practically that you would say, hey, here's just a few things. You're not a robot. You're a human with a soul.
0: Yeah, I'm laying in a hospital bed, you know, following a heart procedure. And, you know, I just really felt like God was speaking to me that I was trying to do too much. And, you know, self-reliance is a form of pride. And, you know, for me, I should have been praying more and working less. And, you know, prayer is just it's a powerful tool. And, You know, I think some of the things that God was showing me in that hospital room was

0: that I needed to be intentional. I needed to make some intentional changes. And I'll just share three. One is that I decided that I wasn't going to deal with difficult issues after 8 o'clock at night. And here's the reason why. If you're dealing with it at 8 o'clock at night, you're probably going to be laying awake at night at 12, at 1, 2 in the morning, trying to get solutions for tomorrow's problems. And, you know, when we do that, we're actually stealing from tomorrow. We're waking up already tired. And that's how you get into a rut. And so I made a decision. I'm not going to deal with difficult things after 8 o'clock at night. The second thing I did was I used to have breakfast, lunch, and dinner meetings, and I just stopped taking dinner meetings. Now, I'm going to just confess to you, I'm doing something tonight that I don't normally do. I've got a dinner meeting tonight. I stopped doing dinner. I really did, because for this purpose is that was my family time. Okay. And I didn't want to steal from my family. And that was a big change for me, but I mean, really, I think significant in many ways. Third thing that I did was I began to make vacation sacred. And at the beginning of the year, we'd sit down with wife and my four daughters, and we would plan out a rest time for the entire year.
1: Awesome.
0: And they became sacred. There was nothing that was going to interfere with it. One time, I received an invitation from the Oval Office to join five other leaders, and it happened to be during a vacation time with my family, and I turned it down. I said, "Hey, I'm not coming." Why? Because my family was more important. So I think if you're listening to this, watching this, you know, and you feel like you're in a spiritual rut, if you feel like you're tired, if you're overworked, if you're overthinking. It really begins with becoming intentional and, take those bold steps and watch what God does. Because at the root of it is a reliance on God, a reliance on Him. And I think a lot of times leaders think that they have to be working at 110, 125%. And if they're not, that they're disappointing God. Yeah. And here's the other factor.
1: So good.
0: Another factor is sometimes we're just trying to live up to other people's expectations. And as a result, you know, we are, without us realizing it, we're eroding our soul and we're damaging our health.
1: For anybody who's driven, who's passionate, I know for me, I can hear these words so clearly from Hal, knowing the person he is, the impact he's continuing to have right now today. So I know that's a whole bunch of you need to stop, rewind, listen to that again. On the opposite side of that, for the person who's maybe playing it safe, and it's like, okay, I'm following Jesus is kind of this time block, but then here's me time, almost kind of like a bubble wrapped version of Christianity and following Jesus. I even think about my grandparents' age, and there was 12 siblings on a farm. They knew hard work on a level I can't even fathom. My baby soft hands, my grandfather would be like, "Are you my grandson?" Any challenge to that person who's just got this safe Jesus that they follow? Any challenge there, Hal?
0: Yeah, yeah. I think for me, and you know this part of my story. Many years ago, I felt led to go and live in the streets of eight American cities for 3 days and three nights. You know, I went to Miami, Atlanta, Chicago, D.C., New York, and I rode with the police on the midnight shift, walked the streets interviewing drug addicts and gang members, prostitutes, runaways. And God used that experience really to get a hold of my heart. And He had to get a hold of my heart, had to do a work in my heart before He could do a work through my hands. You know, I thought I was doing that for to write a book, and as it proved, time proved that it wasn't about a book. It was reconnaissance, and I would just encourage those people who find themselves a little bit stuck, have the courage to do some reconnaissance, rub shoulders with people who are hurting, people who are lonely, people who are lost, who have they've lost all hope. And look into the eyes of the hopeless and then allow God, invite God. Yeah, invite God to do something in your heart, because the heart is the foundation that God builds upon. It's the heart. And a lot of times that heart is, our hearts are flawed, and therefore God can only build so tall and so much. But recon is critical, Adam. More believers need to do recon, because if they see needs, if they hear it, they smell it, they come face to face with hurting people like Jesus did every day, it will change you. It will change you, and you'll get out of that rut that you feel in today.
1: That's so good. One of the things I say often is I need to stay close to pain, specifically as a pastor. I think oftentimes it's easy to start preaching about things that really nobody's even thinking about. It's like, no, people are trying to figure out how to make it another day through grief. They're trying to figure out how to find freedom from their addiction. They're looking for purpose in their life. They're not trying to figure out what the translation of in the Greek is of this non-controversial issue. You know what I mean? And so for me, I need to stay close to pain to know the need, but also it's what fuels my fire. It's what gets me out of bed in the morning. It reminds me, I'm like, I've always said, I don't know what I would do without the hope of Jesus. When I'm broken, that I can talk to him. One specific, and this is kind of a personal thing I'm sharing. You mentioned in the book, something I've been really struggling with lately, and that's this being really vulnerable, is discouragement. Is that something you've struggled with, even in the midst of, like, again, like everybody's saying, things are going well. If so, how, any steps that were helpful for you?
0: Yeah, I have, I'll tell you what, and this may not apply to you, but hopefully it'll apply to some of your listeners. You know, I used to believe that so much relied on me, and I was busy running from one need to another, and I was feeling just perplexed, always just running. I just felt like I was on a treadmill, and you know, I began to realize this. I came to this realization, and this is where healing began. When I realized it was not my compassion, it wasn't even my muscle that was helping people and transforming their lives and getting things done. All I was a channel through which that God could do a work, and Jesus could love the world. And when I began to realize less kind of dependent on me and more dependent on him, that discouragement began to subside. A lot of times discouragement comes from becoming overwhelmed with what you have in front of you. I think along the way, just learning to just release it and just say, I can't do all of this. God, you don't expect this of me, but I want to be a channel of your love and your blessing to other people. Help me figure it out. And when I prayed that prayer again at age 50, when I had my heart ailment, and I began to realize, this compassion fatigue, this work fatigue, a lot of it was because I was just trying to do too much. And I think, Adam, I'm not a psychologist, but I think a lot of times as ministers, as fellow ministers, as leaders, I would say we put the wrong people up on pedestals. And, you know, when we're young, we see the people who have the largest network, the largest or the loudest voice, the people who are the most visible, and we tend to put them up on pedestals, and we are aiming to achieve that. In retrospect, in my 20s, I wish I had put up on pedestals people who are the most humble and the most servant-hearted. I think if I had done that, I probably would have made other choices, and I would not have been vying as constantly as I did in my 30s, especially.
1: That was a gift. My goodness. Maybe similar but different. I've been thinking about this a lot lately, as battle scars. If you've led for any length of time, you've taken some body shots. some from places you expected it and other places that you didn't expect it, which can hurt even more. Is battle scars something? I'm asking this question, thinking to myself, you probably know this 50 times more than me. Is battle scars something you've experienced? If there's a specific example that you can share, and what about, how did you heal from that? How do you not become jaded?
0: Yeah, well, there are battle scars every day. And this is not a, one-time occurrence. they happen every day. No, I mean, honestly, yeah, and that, and I'm not being facetious. I believe that, you know, there are the attacks of the enemy, the arrows of the enemy are every day. But certainly they don't wound you like they used to. I remember some years ago just, feeling so, betrayed, putting my trust in people and them not, honoring their word and doing what they say they're going to do. And, and that's such a core value at Convoy. You know, we do what we say we're going to do. We're going to under promise, over deliver, and we're going to operate at the highest level of integrity.
1: Yeah.
0: I mean, that's kind of our mantra. And yet, as we were building Convoy, as God was building Convoy, there were people who certainly let me down. And, you know, I think a lot of times out of selfishness, they became more, concerned about their careers and having titles and building their bank accounts than they were, touching lives. Mm-hmm. And, you know, that was difficult for me.
1: Yeah.
0: Because I don't come from that. That's not, you know, and so, you know, through prayer and counseling with other people, I mean, I began to realize some things. And, one was that I was not responsible for their character or even their heart. You know, I'm responsible for me. And, when I kind of got to that point and stopped trying to fix them, you know, I think God began to, healing became a lot more easy for me. But a lot of times we don't heal because we don't forgive.
1: Yeah.
0: And, you know, forgiveness was huge for me. And it wasn't, just the people who had betrayed, but it was the people who weren't pulling their share of the load. And so, you know, resentment begins to build up and you've got to forgive them too. And so I think forgiveness was a big piece that helps you heal faster. But the other part is realizing that, Jesus suffered a lot more than we did and he suffered everything, everything we feel he's gone through before. And so when it comes to betrayal, we have to understand that when we pray, we're talking to, someone who can empathize because Jesus was betrayed by Judas and God the Father betrayed by Lucifer.
1: Yeah.
0: They know how we feel, you know, and so anyway, I think some of those things help me heal quicker.
1: that's so good. Again, my gosh, you're dropping wisdom all over the place. There's the main Catholic cathedral in Sioux Falls is just a couple of blocks from my house. So every day, including tonight, I'll walk my English setter by this statue. Well, for whatever reason, I've been walking through the parking lot of this Catholic church now for years. They have a beautiful statue of the resurrected Jesus with the nails in his hands and his feet. And he's standing there. So it's this large statue. And for whatever reason, the other night I was thinking about your book. And I was thinking about battle wounds. And I just could not, I stopped for the first time that I've ever been walked through this park. I stopped and just looked at that statue and I couldn't take my eyes off his hands. And it was just like, it was just like the voice of God, Adam, I understand it. I understand everything that you've experienced and then some. And for me as a Jesus follower, as a pastor, as a leader, it was such another healing moment in my journey that I thank God for. Last thing, just want to give a shout out again to Hal's new book, What Really Matters. Get a copy of that. I also go to Convoy of Hope's site if you've never heard about them, I know for me, a lot of people, when I'm talking about it in South Dakota, it's like, I've never heard of this organization before. Go find out, learn more about them. Beck and I,
0: thank you.
1: We can't be more behind the work of Convoy, both in prayer and also financially. And so just want to give that shout out.
0: Thank you, man, so much. And I do want to just add this if I could.
1: Yeah.
0: Thank you again for who you are. And we don't need to feel guilty for discouragement. We don't need to feel guilty for feeling the scars and the wounds. A lot of times people don't get help and they don't find healing because they aren't willing to acknowledge how they feel. And again, Jesus knows exactly how you feel because he's faced it all himself.
1: Friends, today, if you enjoyed that conversation, first out, shout out to you, Hal. I love you, brother. Thank you so much for the time. If you love this conversation, though, I have a small favor to ask of all of you. If you find these conversations valuable each week, I'd be so grateful if you'd be willing to share about them. Whether it's telling a friend or a coworker about the podcast or it's sharing about it on your social media, I would be so honored. 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
4: 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Thanks for joining us. I'm John Fuller.
8: John, I had the chance to speak to Gabe and Rebecca at a conference in Nashville earlier this year, and they shared some powerful insights about the ways your past could still be affecting you and causing conflict in your relationship. And if you just stop and think about that, I think you could probably identify two or three things in your relationship that your past is affecting. And we're all going to hear more from them how to process those experiences with your spouse specifically.
9: Mm-hmm. And Gabe and Rebecca are speakers, writers, and co-hosts of the podcast called Rhythms for Life. And they joined you, Jim, to talk about their book, The Fight for Us. We've got details about the book online. And here now, the conversation with Gabe and Rebecca Lyons.
8: Gabe and Rebecca, welcome to Focus on the Family. It's good to have you back.
10: Oh, it's a joy.
11: Thank you for having us. We love being with you.
8: Now, you know, one of the key things, this is a great marriage book, a great life book, The Fight for Us. I love the idea of fighting for your marriage. It feels like too few of us in the Christian community are willing to do that. So let me ask that bigger question. Why do we give up so easily? Why is our divorce rate 35, 40% in the Christian community?
11: Well, I think people get discouraged easily. I mean, it's hard, right? Marriage has conflict in it. You have arguments with your spouse. You start to get narratives in your head.
8: I've never experienced that.
10: I know. We, though, are professionals at fighting, which felt fitting to write about fighting, because I do think we see the reason why even Christians walk away is that we see each other as the enemy instead of the ultimate enemy, who is really trying to divide us. And so the only power the enemy has over his sons and daughters is he accuses and then gets us to agree.
8: Yeah.
10: And so he might say or plant an intrusive thought that's saying Gabe is not attentive to your needs. He's suppressing you or dismissing you. He's transactional. And then I'll be like, that hurt or that felt that way. And so I'll internalize that and then I'll ruminate on it. And all of a sudden it grows.
8: Yeah. It's so interesting. You write about unhealthy conflict patterns. I mean, this is it. This is where everybody needs to lean in.
10: Right.
8: Because every marriage experiences that. There's just things that we do that we learn from our childhood typically that we build on in our adult years. What was happening for you, particularly Rebecca, where you were experiencing that with Gabe?
10: Yeah. So we had something that we'd cultivated without intention called the dysfunctional dance. And it was triggered by these emotions, and it was silent, intense, avoidant, and anxious. And the more we talked to other couples about it, we found this was a trend. The silent was always triggered by hurt, like some form of hurt that was never expressed or repaired that started to grow into resentment or bitterness. And so we just kind of said, agreed with it is what it is, and we moved on. The intense one is the one that really was ours.
11: We're good at this one.
10: And that's triggered by anger. That's, you know, and the scriptures say, in your anger, do not sin. So it's okay to go, there could be a righteous anger around some of the things that we feel like we might not be honoring in one another or recognizing well in one another. But again, anger unexpressed is toxic. And so we have to express it. So the intense one is one. And as we've pulled so many marriages, intense is like the top one and silent is second. So those extremes, but there's also avoidant and anxious. Avoidant is triggered by guilt and anxious is triggered by fear. And so these are all stress responses and they happen so much in the margins, the transitions, because the bottom line is we're rookies. Like we've never, you know, before kids had kids, we never had special needs kids till we entered that. We had never, you know, did a cross-country move, and then there's stressors there, and then launching kids and kids getting married and going off to college. And we realized that we saw every transition differently based on our origin, which created stress, which created conflict, because we're rookies.
8: Well, how long have you been married? You're not rookies.
10: 28 years.
8: I mean, but you look great. Don't get me wrong, but 28 years. Yeah. You're kind of moving into the MVP category.
10: Well, I just felt like the first time we tried everything in whatever season we were in, we missed each other a little bit.
8: Let me ask you, yeah, which is good. And, you know, people are hearing the definitions and kind of, okay, that's me, that's my husband, whatever.
10: Yeah.
8: I do feel like there can be some gender application to this. I'm not sure, but I look at the silent marriage. I would have thought that was first, though, but you're saying the intense marriage is first.
10: Right. Or maybe they recognize that and then they grow silent over time.
8: And I think, there's not any one thing. You just don't fall in one bucket and stay there. Mm-hmm. But the silent marriage I kind of see as a husband's domain, because we're little boys. Mm-hmm. I don't know that we truly ever emotionally grow up. So when we are wounded or we're frustrated, we tend to pull out of the battle. Yep. Gabe, was that
11: yours? No, it's true. And I think for men, we want to de-escalate. we don't want to
12: right.
11: get so angry and puffed up. So we tend to just turn inward. And we don't, you know, it's intimidating when your wife's really great with emotions, understands emotions, can communicate to you the 100 different emotions she's experienced over the last few days. And yet as a husband, I know there was many times I was at a loss of words. I didn't have the same feelings, the same emotions that would lead her to feel disconnected yeah. because I couldn't relate. And so I think for a lot of men, this journey towards understanding our feelings, realizing that they're valuable, they're not just soft things that you should avoid yeah. or you should press down, but you should learn how to express them. Because when I started to do that, that's when we began to have better conversations. I'm still not an expert the way Rebecca right. would be. And I think most husbands need to feel comfortable. Like, you're probably never going to be that. But to just spend some time and energy learning how to relate is going to open up a whole new dimension of the relationship instead of going silent. Because when we go silent, what happens is we stop talking. And Rebecca and I have learned this time and time again. If we're not talking, we're not healing.
12: Right.
11: And so a marriage that stops talking, over time, the silence becomes resentment. The resentment becomes contempt. And as we know from Gottman and others, contempt is the marriage killer.
12: Yeah.
11: And so we want to avoid that at all costs by getting the conversation moving again.
12: Yeah, no, I can appreciate that. And I think men, we struggle. A vulnerable example of that, Gene's second brother committed suicide. Mm-hmm. Probably 4 years ago. Wow. And it was one where it was heavy, right? Yeah. Rightfully, yeah. understandably. Mm-hmm. But as the months went by, I remember talking to Gene, and my experience in life was losing my mom at 9 and my dad at 11.
10: Yeah.
12: You got to pick yourself up. You got to go, because right. we can't just sit here. And I was giving her that speech, you know, the husband speech. We got to get up. We got to go. We need to deal with this. And she just looked at me and said, you know, Jim, not everybody's wired like you.
11: Yeah.
12: I'm not wired like you. And you got to choose to sit in this grief with me
11: yeah.
12: or just keep moving. And it scared me.
11: Right.
12: Literally, it was yeah. like one of the few times in my life I was fearful. Like, what do I do?
11: Yeah.
12: I didn't know what to do, Gabe.
11: Well, I think right. as husbands, we do freeze in those moments. We know we're supposed to be feeling something.
12: Right.
11: But like, you're like, is this on? And I remember in a counseling session I was having at one point, having a conversation, the counselor just asked me a simple question about how I was feeling about our marriage and our family. I responded, and he says back to me, Gabe, I feel like I'm talking to an Excel spreadsheet. And I go, well, wait, is that a compliment? I mean, I love Excel spreadsheets. This is how I
12: can do
11: like, budget.
12: That.
11: Yeah, yeah. I love like analyzing logic. And he goes, no, this is not a compliment. Like, that distance between your head and your heart.
12: Yeah.
11: If we can't work on that to where when Rebecca's expressing need, you can't meet her in that space, then there's going to always be a disconnect. And that really began a journey for me of deciding I'm going to better understand emotions so I can at least start that journey towards better connection with my wife.
12: It's so good, but it can be scary,
11: mm-hmm. yeah.
12: but it's so good on the other end of the reward right. of that intimacy.
10: Right.
11: Yeah.
12: Let me ask you go ahead.
10: I was just going to say, emotion is energy in motion, and it's given to us by God, right? You know, you think of David, God's bestie, a man after his heart. And if David wasn't emotional, I don't know who was, right? Because he lamented before God, he praised, he danced, he rejoiced. And I think there was a fullness because out of the heart, right? He wasn't yeah. betraying the heart. And when we suppress emotion, we betray our heart. But the scriptures tell us that out of the heart, the mouth speaks, and it's the wellspring of life. So it's the source of life. And so recognizing that the heart needs to be in tune,
12: yeah.
10: right? Like, it's part of the soul, the mind, will, and the emotions, that it needs to be in tune with the spirit and going, oh, grief. If Jesus was a man of sorrows, well acquainted with grief, then grief and living through grief, you know, he comforts us so we can comfort others. Like, this is part of God's design. And so I think part of it is a recovery yeah. of that, not in a way that, emasculates men, but gives them the fullness of understanding, like there's a wellspring that comes from our recognition
12: yeah.
10: of that emotion.
12: There's also a deep honesty with what I see David, you know,
10: yeah.
12: as right. as humanity. He seems to be a really straightforward, honest
10: yes.
12: person.
10: Yes.
12: And you often have to ask yourself, I have, like, Lord, he made the big errors, and yet
10: yeah.
12: you say he has a heart after you.
11: Yeah.
10: yeah.
12: How do I reconcile that, Lord?
10: Yes.
11: I know.
12: And I think it's in the space you're saying.
10: Well, he withheld nothing from God.
12: It was all out there.
10: Yeah. And vulnerability is yeah. risk, you
12: yeah.
10: know? And I think for men and for women, that can be the reason why we don't go there, because maybe we were vulnerable in our past and we were betrayed or silenced.
12: All the things that create
10: and
12: that.
10: So then that puts that wall up like you, I can understand like, hey, as a child, I needed to disassociate for survival. But sometimes the skills we learn as children don't serve us as adults.
12: Definitely not.
10: Right? Yeah. So it's coming back to that, like that younger version of yourself and going, how does God want to continue to reveal what he wants to heal even as I become an adult?
12: Yeah. So with the silent marriage, the intense marriage, the avoidant marriage, the anxious marriage, and you know, I think people need to get a copy of the book to read more about that. We're not going to cover it all right here. But how do we avoid those behaviors so that we have a stronger marriage? Just, you know, kind of the million-dollar question in the first 15 minutes here.
10: Yeah, it's basically what we call notice and name, right? Because there is an emotion behind our triggered reaction. So often we focus on behavior management.
12: Right.
10: We erupt or we're silent and we finally come back together and are like, I'm sorry for how I handled that. But we never go to root cause. Like, why was that so triggering? Why is this topic on money so triggering or sex so triggering or parenting so triggering to me? There's probably, you know, in psychology, that popular phrase says everything hysterical is historical. Mm. So where has this bumped up against us in the past that has been a trigger that we kind of really respond to? The amygdala goes offline, fight, fight, freeze. All the cortisol is, you know, that stress hormone is surging. It takes 4 hours to leave our system. We've got to get to the root cause. And so what we have encouraged a lot of people to do, when you take 15 minutes apart, you de-escalate, you get with the Lord, God, show me what you want me to know about this. Like, is there more to this topic that just keeps becoming friction for us?
12: Yeah.
10: And then coming back and asking God to just show us places of pain, places of wounding in our past that he wants to heal so that when we talk about parenting, we're in unity. When we talk about money, there's an honoring and a showing of empathy to one another because our origin stories didn't look the same, which does now reflect in why we see things differently.
12: You know, and so much of what you're saying for some people, wow, that sounds like a lot of work.
10: Yeah, that's true.
12: And it is.
10: Yeah.
12: But it's good work.
10: Yeah. It's confession. It's like a rhythm of confession.
12: Right. And the intimacy gained in that is what the goal is, right? That you are one flesh.
11: Yeah. If you have a vision and understand, you know, God gave me Rebecca because she was going to likely be the healing agent embodied. He was going to use to help me grow closer to him, to better understand my story, my blind spots. Instead of seeing her as the enemy, this is what happens in the fight. We see each other as the enemy versus recognizing if she's curious, which she's been with me. Like, she's asked me better questions than anybody's ever asked me about my childhood, about the story I've lived, which helps reveal to me all kinds of new things with someone with insight that I need to unpack and process and bring to God. And then I can do the same with her.
12: Yeah.
11: I can bring curious questions. And so we invite couples to say, hey, instead of the stalemate, let's re-enter the relationship with curiosity, understanding that what's going on behind the dance is deep pain, deep hurt, and you're the person, you're the one that God can use to help reveal and help see that healed.
12: Yeah. Now, you've written the book, so I get to ask these questions. There's an example of that in the book that you talked about. I think in the area where you allowed busyness and distractions to keep you from connecting with Rebecca.
11: Yeah,
12: I call I could say amen to this. So,
11: well, I call it the dopamine of distraction. You know,
12: dopamine of distraction.
11: I like we get that dopamine hit from activity, production, and that was kind of how I've went through my life. My career was just, I stayed busy. I always had something on the calendar, didn't like a lot of time to just sit idle or quiet. And that's what was ultimately tripping me up in our marriage because I wasn't creating the space for Rebecca and I to have time for those types of intimate conversations. I mean, these conversations do take time. It is work. And many of us just want to avoid it like I did. So playing golf was way more fun, you know, for 5 hours than sitting with Rebecca and having a deep dialogue about my history growing up and the trauma related to that that I experienced that was impacting us. And so I think as we move into this, especially as men, we want to just take account that we're giving the time necessary to this relationship, that we're saying we're going to prioritize our relationship. And we encourage couples to look at the next year ahead and say, we're going to give this a year of just investment of higher priority, maybe canceling some other things on the social calendar and giving ourselves some space to do this kind of work together.
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14: A Marriage Moment with Joe and Tara Buchanan. Our boys are meant to become men. And the man is there, but it doesn't always come out on its own. It's like it needs that other man to call up to say, okay, as a boy, this behavior might have been okay. It might have been appropriate for a 10-year-old boy. But now that you're a man, I'm going to call you up to a higher standard.
15: And if we wanted them to fly by 18, there were some things that had to be in place. How to treat a woman, how to be a good employee, how to be a good friend, how to be a good employer someday. You're going to lead people at some point. How do we do that? And just kind of looking at those bigger pictures. I just want to make sure. So you got to kind of do it in the way they sweep the floor, or in the way that they cut the grass, or the way that they treat their sister, or the way that they treat each other. And so I was always looking at those types of things.
14: And challenge them. And then your example of saying, hey, I'm not going to ask you to do anything that I wouldn't do.
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12: You know, one thing that is helpful is having good friends that can help you in that way. And this fits here. I was going to talk to you about this a little later, but I have a friend, Randy, and, you know, we're just talking about that intimacy and how to develop that emotional intimacy with your wife, because it is a stumbling block for us. Yeah. We can go play golf for 5 hours, come home, and Gene will say to me, so how's Bob's marriage? Because they're struggling. And I'll say, yeah, it never came up, but he does have a new driver.
10: Exactly.
12: Yeah, you know, 5 hours.
10: I'm not sure if that's related.
12: And what's
10: weird
12: is, like, she is dumbfounded. Like, you could be with that guy for 5 hours and his life didn't come up.
18: Right.
12: Yeah. Who wants to talk about that? But that's part of it. So this friend, Randy, he and I were talking about how to deepen that emotional moment. And he said to me, he goes, well, why don't you treat that time with Gene like you would prep for a broadcast? And I went, whoa.
18: Right.
12: Because I spend time, you know, reading a book, looking at questions that are prepared, all the connections of that, the you know, I know your story because I've been briefed and read it. And I thought, what a great example for me, at least, in what I do, to have have that same intensity.
18: I do that
12: to
18: too,
12: do prep.
18: I will now on my iPhone, I'll put in the notes questions to ask Rebecca when we're having dinner one night. And it feels dumb to do that. Like,
10: I love it.
12: Why do I was going to say,
18: why do I still have to do that?
10: You prepared for this?
12: But she kind of lit up when you said that.
18: I know. But I think it's okay. Guys need to feel that permission. Like, hey, when you hear an interesting thought, or you're learning, or you're listening, or reading a book, think about a question you could discuss as a couple. This for Rebecca does enliven the relationship. Yeah. It shows interest into her. You know, the definition some have used of intimacy is into
10: me
18: you see.
12: Yeah.
18: Right. And
12: yeah.
18: Like, you can only do that through some good conversation.
12: Yeah. That's so, so good. Let me ask you about the list of emotions. So we're putting out the list of questions. I mean, list of emotions that we need to be aware of that we can communicate better. Yeah. What do you think, Rebecca?
10: Well, we take this from Dr. Chip Dodd in his book, The Voice of the Heart. And the 8 primary feelings are hurt, lonely, sad, anger, fear, shame, guilt, and glad. Gabe would have thought that I was an ocean of emotion with 1,000 feelings, because of all of those 8, they each kind of encapsulate it's kind of like the notes on the scale, the primary notes, or the 4 primary colors. There's so many things that come under that. Like, you say, what are you feeling? He's like, I'm frustrated. I'm like, well, that's under anger. But often we don't know what we're feeling. And there were years where I would ask Gabe, I'm like, well, what do you feel? He's like, I don't know. Like, he wouldn't even be able to name one or recognize. He's like, I'm not feeling anything. I'm like, well, you seem kind of frustrated. You seem angry. Yeah. It's like, no, I'm not angry. I'm just frustrated. You know, so it just felt like a little bit of a loop.
12: Yeah.
10: But the emotions are being triggered by something. And again, like we said, if it's something historical, then maybe we've had this fight for a while. Or maybe, you know, I would just give an example for us, like, the feeling of fear, right? You know, the fear, there's an impairment to every emotion, Dr. Chip says, but then there's also a gift. So fear, you know, the impairment is anxiety. It's imagining a future without God in it. Mm. But the redemption of fear, the scriptures say the fear of the Lord is the beginning of wisdom. So a named and confessed fear to Gabe goes from anxiety that might be ruminating in my head to wisdom on how can we come together around something that you're that's concerning.
18: Yeah, the light came on for me, Jim, when I could start to see these 8 emotions as gifts from God. Because I grew up in a home where crying was off limits. Like, you don't do that.
10: Well, he was told it means you're feeling sorry for yourself.
12: Wow.
18: Yeah, and so if you grow up like a lot of people did, I mean, our parents didn't have these emotional health conversations. Right. Most of them didn't.
10: Right.
18: There wasn't a language for this. A lot of our parents were in the silent generation. They just like did their work, provided for the family. And and you, that's how you did it. I think for me to understand emotions are actually a positive that God's given us, even though they might sound negative. Sadness. Right. That does, I don't want to feel sadness. Well, I should feel sadness. I feel sad that my mother passed away recently.
10: Yeah, that's appropriate.
18: Yeah, right. Sadness is that's honoring. Grief. It's honoring the memory of someone.
12: You know, and that's so good. Most of this is the tools to be able to do this, right? Yeah. It's, and what we found, we have something called Hope Restored, which is a 4-day intensive. It can be tailored for different days, et cetera. But the one that is the workhorse is a 4-day intensive. It's like 36 hours of counseling right in a row.
18: Yeah.
12: Sunday night, Monday, Tuesday, Wednesday, Thursday lunch. It has a post 2-year 81% success rate.
10: Amen. Praise God.
12: And about 30% of the couples coming already have divorce papers in hand.
10: Wow.
12: What's so interesting about that and the predictability of it, it's exactly what you guys are saying. Sunday is rough. Monday is rough. Tuesday is rough because all the stuff is coming out.
10: Yeah.
12: Stuff that the couples don't even know about each other. And then Wednesday, the healing starts. Mm-hmm. Thursday, the Holy Spirit just like stamps it. And I think that's why it's got such a high success rate, because you loved each other at one time.
10: Right. Right.
12: And it's undoing the woundedness, the pain that we've inflicted on each other.
10: Right.
12: And learning how to do this in a more healthy way.
18: Yeah.
10: Well, the reason we continue the dysfunctional dance is there's a secondary gain. We get to avoid the pain, right?
12: Yeah.
10: We just get triggered. We repeat. But you're right. If we actually go... We're scared of something that's like you felt, like this feels off limits. This feels like this could be a black hole. We might really lose each other because it's just too painful to go back to.
12: Right.
10: But with God's help, right? He exposes and resurfaces and heals. And that's the only way to move forward.
12: Yeah.
18: And Rebecca and I do retreats. We just came off last week, 6 couples. That was 4 days going deep with them.
12: Wow.
18: In the midst of their pain. And the thing that happened by the end, like you said, by the last, like, 30% of this, you start to see couples realize, wait, you're not my enemy.
12: Right.
18: And I also am not going to try to make you in my image. Like God's given us 2 distinct personalities. We that doesn't mean one's right or wrong. We're just different. And the more we can learn to respect the differences and see how God's created a gift in our marriage, then there's hope again.
10: Yeah.
18: And they start to dream again, and they go back to those dating years and those falling in love years, and they start to reimagine, God does have a vision here, and I need to just forgive and move forward with his help, you know, to support.
10: And you're
18: us.
10: Watching the heart soften. You're watching the tears begin to flow. You're watching like unity and prayer just transform within 3 to 4 days.
12: It's so amazing.
10: It's so beautiful.
12: Gabe, in the book, you talked about dropping, I think, your son off at camp.
18: Yeah.
12: And you're in the middle of this emotional kind of review. How did that connect to your marriage with Rebecca? What was the Lord showing you?
18: Well, my counselor had said, look, you're having a hard time having tears because I hadn't cried in a decade. And he said, I want you to pay attention the next time you do have tears. It was a few months later. I'm dropping my son at camp. He's 12 years old. Driving away, I am crying for like an hour. I can't stop crying. Well, the signal for me was to go back and go, why is this so traumatic for me? Like, what am I feeling? And it took me back to a really hard time in my story when I was 12. And I hadn't put any of this together until I started to process. But in my origin story, it was at a camp type environment where I had a youth pastor that really created a trauma moment for me. But I realized from that moment on, that's where I started to turn my heart off, because I trusted this youth pastor. This was a mentor to me. It was somebody that I had shared more with than I had ever shared, probably with my parents. All of a sudden, I get harmed in that. And so when Rebecca and I were finally able to start processing that, I realized I'm in tears right now because I'm scared for my own son. I'm dropping him off at a camp. It's like an environment. It's where this trauma happened to me. And it was the tears, though, that led me down the journey to better understand and give weight to the story I'd lived through and the story that I'd really tried to suppress, not talk about, make it go away, keep moving forward. And yet it was what was really locking me up and my inability to connect at the heart level with Rebecca.
9: What an impactful story from Gabe Lyons. And it's pretty inspiring when a couple is willing to push on through, to work through the hard things together, and to really give all of those to the Lord. And Jim, I'm glad we got to hear the first part of the conversation. I'm looking forward to the next part.
11: Well, I'm grateful for Gabe's vulnerability. You know, it's hard for guys to be that vulnerable. It's not an excuse. It just is true. And to hear him search his own heart to find the depth that was required there. Of course, Rebecca, his wife's pulling that out. Come on, Gabe, connect with me. Boy, do I know that feeling with Gene and I. Same thing. He was describing something that many of us experience, which is how the past tends to show up in the present. And for those of you who are tipping into this, I hope the conversation has helped you understand the conflict in your marriage. And I want to encourage you to listen to the next episode to hear Gabe and Rebecca talk more about developing community and honoring one another. 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
18: That created a year where I now look back and call it the year of Rebecca. But it was, at the time, it was just, I'm going to give intentional time. I'm going to make sure on Saturday mornings, I take the kids, she goes out with a friend and gets to dream a little bit.
9: Well, that's Gabe Lyons talking about a season in which he prioritized his wife. And Gabe and Rebecca are with us once again on today's Focus on the Family with Jim Daly.
11: John, as I shared yesterday, I was able to have a wonderful conversation with Gabe and Rebecca at a conference in Nashville earlier this year. On yesterday's episode, they shared about understanding the ways your past is impacting your marriage. So if you didn't listen to it, go back and listen through the Focus on the Family app if you missed it. Today's episode will include insights on navigating conflict over money, creating a support system for your marriage, and investing in each other so you can both enjoy life to the fullest. That sounds good.
9: It does, yeah. And Gabe and Rebecca are very winsome. They're speakers, writers, and co-hosts of the podcast Rhythms for Life. And this conversation was based on their book, The Fight for Us. And we've got details about it, of course, online. Here now, more of Jim's conversation with Gabe and Rebecca.
12: Gabe and Rebecca, it's great to have you back.
10: Oh, thanks so much for having us.
12: Rebecca, you share in the book, connecting like spending issues.
10: Yeah.
12: I mean, this is the wide variety of things that we're talking about, something of a sexual nature. And then you're talking about, you know, what made you anxious about spending money?
10: You know, it's wild. We have found in all the marriages we've counseled that the top two arguments are sex and money.
12: Yeah, we found the same.
10: Yeah, isn't that wild? So I'm like, oh, well, we got some stories for both of those things. And because that's where we kind of find our identity and security sometimes in just the way, like whether that was a healthy or a very toxic version of that. So I grew up in a home with two Christian school teachers as parents. I got to go to these schools because it was free tuition, but definitely it was a more elite school, but I was wearing all homemade stuff and, you know, eating, you know, leftovers for lunch.
11: You even wore culottes.
10: I wore culottes because it was fundamental Baptist. That's when skirts and shorts are trying to be the same thing, but it doesn't work.
12: I'm laughing because Jean just told me a story in elementary school. She took a safety pin to make culottes out of her dress because all the cool girls had culottes. So she was kind of like in your butt.
10: That's commitment. I love it. Well, you know, my mom's dad left when she was two. She didn't really know him or meet him until she got married. And so she very much was a survivor. And then my dad struggled with mental health stuff, starting with midlife. And so my mom was kind of a provider, primary provider, you know, into my adult years, teen and adult years. I watched my dad have a mental breakdown when I was a senior in high school. So the bottom line is money was tight. They would always talk about money being tight. We got double coupon Tuesdays every Tuesday.
12: Yep.
10: They sent me to Liberty, which was such a gift to college, but there was only money for the first year with a bunch of scholarships. And so then I was just going to have to go back home. Well, at that time, my first year after school, I had made my faith my own. God had gotten so loud in my ear. He was just transforming me. Mm. And I thought, oh man, I'm going to have to just go back home. And instead, I just became that girl that stood in line at that financial aid office. And I said, I will do anything. I will work two jobs. I will. Yeah. So I had a job on campus. I had a job off campus. Full loads to finish in 3 years to save more money, because if you took more credits, it didn't cost more money. Like, I was just this survivor.
12: Yeah.
10: Because to me, money meant freedom. It meant I got to stay and learn communications. I got to do all the classes that were so inspiring. I got to be independent. And so ultimately, God was so kind to provide. And then God gave me a job right out of school. And then I had to pay for our wedding and like just all the things. But what it money began to be like the savior or the rescue for me, or the, like, if that's lacking, then the bottom falls out. So that was true in college, but it's not true today. But still, I found myself going, Gabe, how much did you pay for those eggs? Like, what's the price per ounce? Like, I still was living throughout our whole marriage in a scarcity mindset. It didn't matter how much money we were making. I'm like, oh, we can't spend that. Like,
12: but it makes sense.
10: There was a fear that, like, hey, when this all goes away or the bottom drops out, I'm back to that girl standing in that line.
12: Yeah.
10: And I didn't realize that till like a couple years ago, because I felt shame. Like, why am I acting so dumb and controlling about money? And Gabe got in his mercy. He's like, yeah, you need to go work on that.
11: So super compassionate.
10: Yeah.
12: Well, but let me ask you this, because this, you know, this is one of the top things in marriages for all different reasons and all different descriptions.
10: Yeah.
12: How did you respond to that, Gabe? I mean, Rebecca coming to you and say, how much did you spend per ounce on that?
11: Annoyed.
12: Angry. I appreciate that honesty.
18: I mean, it was like, I have no
12: idea. What are you talking about?
10: He's like, we have the money.
18: Yeah, I thought it was just like an overreach, but it was happening so consistently, I wasn't sure what to do about it, you know, except to keep some conversations just off limits. We just won't talk about that. Or I'll try to...
12: So the silent.
18: Yeah.
12: Or I'll let's try to go
18: participate
12: silent
18: in
12: that.
18: Your game. Like, yeah. I'll remember what the ounces are next time and I'll try to tell you. But ultimately that led to us more faking it than getting to the roots, which once she did, it opened a whole new door for our relationship to realize that origin was what was impacting her. It gave me compassion for her. It let me know that what is she feeling in those moments is actually deeply rooted and comes from somebody who appreciates the value of the dollar, which is valuable to us and our family and how we raise our kids.
12: Yeah, I could see that.
18: In a way that it wasn't to me.
12: Yeah. Rebecca, in that way, what, I mean, Gabe is describing it, but what, where'd you find that freedom? Where did you get
10: the revelation of that? I literally went to the Lord and I go, God, why is this always a thing? You know, why does this have a grip? Because that's what bondage is. It's like a certain topic just keeps coming back and you feel enslaved and you're like, I don't know why I do. You know, Paul's like, I don't know why I do. I don't want to do.
12: Yeah.
10: I don't want to act. And I think that that happens in the bedroom for a lot of couples. Like, they're enslaved. They don't feel the freedom to just confess, like, I don't know why I don't desire you. I don't know why I avoid this. If we could just go to the Holy Spirit and go, God, would you please just show me the places of pain that are connected here? Because this is deep. This is deep stuff that we just don't really want to visit. But in the revelation of it, it was so freeing. I was like, okay, I'm not crazy. I mean, while I feel very crazy about the price of eggs, they're now, it now at least makes some form of sense to where I go, I have compassion for who she was. I ask God to do the healing work so that I don't function as an orphan versus a daughter spirit, right? That I don't function out of scarcity versus abundance. And that's a daily decision, but God has done the work now. And there's not this constant chronic thing that we don't know why it's happening.
12: Would you say you're attentive to that emotion when you feel it? Like you can capture it? It's kind of like we speak words.

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6: Hi, I'm Johnny Erickson Tata, and I was so excited to see David Boudia and Steele Johnson win the Olympic silver medal in synchronized diving. And I loved what they said on television right after their last dive. Steele told the NBC reporter, "I'm not unhappy that we missed the gold. My identity is rooted in Christ, not in the flips that we're doing." And Boudia, his diving partner, agreed. It was so awesome to see these Olympians honor Christ. And it happened during other events when other Olympians would gather to pray before and after their competition. You can see it on TV. They showcased so well 1 Corinthians chapter 9. Everyone who competes in the games goes into strict training. They do it to get a crown that will not last, but we do it to get a crown that will last forever. Today, please find a way to testify about Christ, and your gold medal, your crown, will last forever.
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11: Because you're a little boy thinking you can be anybody. You can do anything. You can go anywhere. And I felt that. That's the power of the dream.
12: He can be a good man, Giles. I feel it. But he's never going to get there if we don't give him the chance.
13: I'm Jim Burns. The Bible says that without a vision, the people perish. And that's especially true for young guys. Our culture sends them so many mixed messages about who they're supposed to be and how they're supposed to act. But what they really need is clear direction from God's Word given to them by their fathers. Well, during the next half hour, I want to continue my conversation with former Promise Keepers President Randy Phillips and the founder of the National Center for Fathering, Ken Canfield. We'll be continuing our conversation about fathers and sons and the passage into manhood. It's going to be a very practical discussion and something that moms need to hear also. So stay with us. Homeward starts right now. From the studios at the Homeward Center for Youth and Family on the campus of Azusa Pacific University, welcome to Homeward with parenting and family expert Dr. Jim Burns. I'm Roger Marsh. During the next half hour, part two of our continuing two-part conversation, this is the second half of a dialogue Dr. Jim Burns is having with authors Randy Phillips and Ken Canfield. You remember Randy was one of the presidents of the early incarnations of Promise Keepers, and Ken Canfield has done tremendous work in helping fathers and sons with rites of passage and fathers and daughters, you know, with rites of passage as well. Today we're focusing on dads and their boys, fathers and sons, and the passage into manhood. Reminder that if you didn't get a chance to hear part one of this program, we podcast the Monday through Friday edition of the Homeward broadcast, and it's easy to podcast along with us. When you go to homeward.com, hit the radio broadcast button and follow the prompts. Welcome to Homeward. I'm Jim Burns. Today, Fathers and Sons, The Passage into Manhood. This is a continuing conversation that we're having with Randy Phillips, former president of Promise Keepers, currently leads passage events for fathers and sons nationwide. And as I said last time, I think this is one of the most incredible events around, and I hope you'll get involved in this event, and we're going to have more information on that later in this program. Ken Canfield is also with us. He's the founder of the National Center for Fathering and the author of several great books. The one that I have read in the most recent is called They Call Me Dad, as well as other many, many books that he's done. He has an earned PhD in education from Kansas State University, both here in studio today again as we talk about this. You know, boys need to learn from their dads the essence of real manhood and what it is. A man's heart is supposed to be a compass, not a weather vane, and yet a lot of times this is one of the real struggles. And even if you're a mom listening today, know that the kind of information we're going to give out is something that your husband will also need to hear. Randy, Ken, welcome back to our program.
14: Thank you.
15: Thanks, Jim.
13: Great to have you with us. I was absolutely moved the last time we were together because you have such a passion to help men and sons connect and then help those sons become men. Randy, there's a phrase that you actually taught me once, somebody in the South who said, a man's not a man until his father tells him he is.
14: Right.
13: Well, sometimes there's a lot of men running around who really don't feel like they're men yet because no one really told them that they've become a man.
14: Yeah, God's design always has been that a father who's connected with the Heavenly Father and who has a heart connection with his, in this case, son, that he would pour into him his life experiences and wisdom in such a way that will prepare that son to be able to navigate his life in a more effective, right, more vibrant way than he did. That's always been God's design. But the reality is, for most of us, we didn't experience, like in my life, a father who said, I believe in you, I'm here for you. When that void is not filled, we're always looking for artificial means to replace that. And so we typically, for us as men, we get our value from what we do. And so it's either in performance to prove to ourselves that we measure up, or it's in the approval of people. We continue to do things. I know for me, I've been involved as a pastor in national ministry. As I look soberly at the realities of many of the things that I chose and do, they were at times watered down around this need for me to prove myself. And so when there's the absence of that voice, it really short circuits God's purposes. But when you get it, when you have that sense of a dad that, as flawed as he is, but who just will look you in the eye and say, son, I really love you for who you are. And I love you enough to help you become what you can't become on your own. Because you know what? I believe in you.
13: Boy, that's good. Dads need to do that. Now, you've got a story about actually a herd of elephants and how that relates to the need for dads to mentor boys. Tell me that story.
14: I don't know. So it was a ghostwriter that wrote that, so I don't know. No.
13: Just meant to get smart, Alec. We've had that many times. You have no idea.
14: Actually, it was a father-son event in South Africa. After this conference, it was while I was with Promise Keepers. When it was over, we had the chance to play tourist. We went to a place that you're familiar with. You just came from Polonisburg Game Reserve. And as we just began on this trek through the game reserve, our guide told us this interesting story. This park was in crisis just a number of months ago. The elephant population was out of control, so much so that they had killed over 20 rhinos. They were threatening the caravan of tourists. Actually, there was one tourist that wandered a little too far away and got killed. And he said, you know, it wasn't our marketing to, you know, come to our game reserve so you could be stomped to death by a pachyderm wasn't quite what we were looking for, you know, here. And he said...
13: And we only saw one elephant while we were there, by the way.
14: Oh, so okay.
13: They were hiding.
14: Yeah. And he said, you know, what do you do? There was a crisis. Polonisburg Game Reserve, that was started a number of years before, began, it was fairly new, by them planting young orphan elephants from around Africa. And the problem was these young orphan elephants grew up into adults without the older bull elephants to bring order. So they went to Kruger National Park and they brought in these older bull elephants. And he explained that it was a big deal in South Africa. It was actually national news because of the problems that existed there and what they chose to fix it. And they actually had some bumper stickers, he said, that were made up that said, going to kick some butt in Polonisburg. And he said, now, those older bull elephants, when I was there, they were just there a few months before. He says, today, there are zero problems. He says, if we come across those once out of control elephant population, you'll see these young bull elephants following single file behind the older bull elephants. You know, what I realized then is that if that's true in the animal kingdom, it's a picture of the reality of the absence of a father who can speak and guide and encourage brings chaos. But the presence of a father who can be there to help bring the proper encouragement, the proper discipline, then you can produce order. Then you can produce vibrancy.
13: It's a great word picture. Now, Ken, there's a lot of dads who would say, that's great, but I really didn't have this from my dad. I didn't have that blessing. I didn't get any of this kind of direction. And so I want to do it for my kids, but frankly, I don't have a clue how to do it. How do you help those dads become healed healers for their own children?
15: Oh, so critical. We could take a lesson from moms. Moms get together, Jim. They got a problem. They self-disclose. We need help. They share their hurts. Dads, we got to do the same. Yeah. If you didn't have an older male elephant in this sense, you need to attach to one. Where are they? They're everywhere. If you're a part of a faith community, and this is why it's so critical, it's an extrinsic part of religiosity. What am I saying? Going to church. It will help nurture an intrinsic, like growing in your faith, like reaching out. So do something vulnerable, take a step of faith, reach out to a man who you respect. And in doing so, ask him to share what he knows about nurturing his wife or nurturing children or doing what needs to be done.
13: You actually call it in your book, courageous vulnerability. It takes courage, doesn't it?
15: It takes the same courage as C Company in World War II. We've got an enemy. The enemy says this, let's isolate men. We can get him in a place where he's going to get some habits or behaviors or feel like he's messed up, and then we'll just keep him isolated. Courageous vulnerability is saying, I'm not going there. My dad went there and he lived a lonely life and he didn't give me what I want. I need to take it a step up. And that's where it is, stepping out in faith.
13: Great input. We're going to take a break. When we come back, Randy, you've identified four guiding principles that will guide a young man's life. And I want to talk about that. Very practical help. Ken Canfield with us today. Randy Phillips. We're talking about fathers and sons, the passage into manhood. Don't go away. More to come. We'll be right back. I'm Jim Burns.
16: One of the biggest complaints that we have in the culture right now is the fact that there really isn't any sort of set definite time for when a young person becomes an adult. We hear this a lot from parents who contact us here at Homeward. They say, yeah, my 23-year-old still living at home. How do I kick him out of the house? Or my 27-year-old daughter, you know, is acting like a teenager. How do I parent them? When you go to homeward.com and hit the articles and media section, you'll find our tip sheets and websites and, well, we've actually got a section that's devoted to articles, tip sheets, video clips, and more about different cultural issues and how you can deal with them. And this is a big one, this whole passage into manhood. Today we're talking about fathers and sons and the passage into manhood, but the passage into adulthood in general is a recurring theme of the question and answer section of our website. All those tip sheets and articles and videos are free when you go to homeward.com.
13: Randy, you've really helped this in a big way by having four guiding principles. You kind of have the north, east, south, and west, and I think you explain these principles so well.
14: Well, what we realize is once we see a dad who is connected with his son and the son trusts his dad, you know, what do you do from there? How do you give them the tools once there's that connection that help them together discover who I am as a man? What we've developed is principles around the four points of a compass. One of my favorite quotes is, he who is enslaved to the compass has the freedom of the seas. What that speaks of is that no matter what kind of situation you are in the vast thousands of miles of ocean, no matter how calm it is or how stormy it is there that compass that can help guide you through? And that's what we want to do for helping men and helping young men kind of walk through this biblically based rites of passage process with giving them something simple, but yet something that's profound. The end, the magnetic north, is what it means to navigate our heart to the person of Christ. That is everything for a man. Our identity comes from the urgency and desire to be in love with a person, not follow principles, not follow rules, but to understand that we were created not only to love him, to follow him, but literally transformed as men. That's the end. The W is to walk in the path of God's word. It's not just enough to say, I love him. But it's the Word of God that's a transforming power that can take old behavior and make it new behavior. The Word of God can take fear and take woundedness and bring courage and bring healing. And so it's that power that God's given us through His Word to be transformed. The N, navigate our heart to Christ. The W, to walk in the path of God's Word. The S is to serve the brotherhood. And what that stands for is not just to be a servant, but it's to have a few brothers in your life who share like-minded kingdom values, to be there with you to walk through life together. Because we're all weak, we're all flawed, we're all going to mess up. And God's always intended for us not to walk through life alone, but to be connected with the brotherhood. That's the S. And lastly, the E, to engage in the battle. And that it's not enough to say we love them. It's not enough just to even have the Word of God transform us or to have some guys in our life that are helping connect. It's ultimately manhood is shown through action and is to be a difference maker in the lives of those around you. A quick story. Before Kimberly, and you know Kim, mm-hmm. went to high school, there were some fearful things for her. She'd gone to Christian school all of her life. She's about to go to public school. We had this conversation that God's hand was in. And I said, Kimberly, if your goal in going through high school is to not do drugs, not get drunk, or not have sex, it's not good enough. Now, as your dad, I want those for you.
17: Right.
14: But if your goal through high school is that you could allow God to work through you and let Him give to others what His heart is, what His love is, if you will see yourself as an instrument to let God work through you, then He will help protect you and He'll guide you. Because God's called us not to raise good kids. He's called us to help our kids discover God's revolutionary agenda for their lives. And so we got to help them be in a place where they're doing something with what they're hearing.
17: That is so good and so right. There are dads who say, you know what, all this sounds good, but I'm not one who spends a whole lot of time with the Lord. I'm just kind of getting back into it. Or maybe there's a wife who's saying, yeah, I'd like my husband to be listening to this, but he's someplace else right now. How do you make this a reality in your home? What are some practical steps you can take to make this a reality?
14: Well, this is what my passion is, because I know what it's like for me to mess up, as we talked about the other day, and to see the price of not connecting, of not investing. Our desire is, with Passage, is to create a beginning catalytic encounter where we, by God's grace, will allow a dad and a young man to connect at a heart level through the things that we kind of orchestrate, a lot of fun, some inspiration, some different things. And so that's the beginning. But what can you do to help a dad who himself can't give away what he didn't get? He's got emotional voids. And so because he didn't get affirmed, it's hard for him to be transparent because he's afraid of that. How do you help him? He doesn't know what's the biblical issue. Certainly the youth leader or the Christian professional knows more than I do. And plus my life is so busy. How do you help a guy like that? That's where many of us are, to have a meaningful, effective connection with their teen.
17: That's exactly my question.
14: What we're about is helping create a learning process that allows the openness, if you're willing to at least take this next step, that we will help both in the beginning connecting pieces and the follow-through necessary to where you can win. Our ability to help a dad who is willing to at least make that step, his effectiveness and long-term impact in that young person's life will far exceed 10 times over the greatest of orators, the most inspirational of youth leaders, the greatest camps. We know both practical data and research that the impact of a dad who's at least in his own weakness willing to make that step, what he will do and what he will impart will outweigh at multiple levels both the immediate fruit of change and the long-term faith commitments of that young person.
17: Great input. You want to add something, Ken, to that?
15: Sure. Practically speaking, this is what you can do. In your home, you need to do this. Time out. We've got to fast from this culture. This culture is going at warp speed in ways that are destructive to our relationships. So you've got to take time out. Turn the electronic stuff off. Second, you need to focus. What are you going to focus on? Focus your eyes on fill in the blank. And that's what you'll really put your heart to. Now, I know one of the areas to focus if we want to see this fusion. We got to focus on worship. We need to make our homes places of worship. Stuff goes on in the supernatural there. Now, what we do at a catalytic event passage is create an environment where we can have some space together. You know about MySpace.com. Well, we need to have our space alone where we're away, we're fasting, we're focusing on the right things and in an environment that is going to really supercharge us. And this is what we found, Jim, powerful. Sons wrote at the end of the conference, "This is the most important day I've ever spent with my dad." Ladies, get your husband there. Get him there with your children. And you're going to say, well, we're a fractured, dysfunctional family. I don't care if it's every other weekend. Make sure that young man has his dad in whatever situation there. And the dads say the same thing. I wished I would have had this as a boy, too. It would have helped me make some better choices.
14: A quick story. In Denver, a father and son came to a pastor's conference. Both of them didn't want to be there. There was another father-son that got them to come. The dad was on his third marriage. His teen son was from the first marriage. There was real hostility going on in their relationship, and the son was showing some, his behavior was putting him at risk in a number of ways. After the pastor's conference, they were going through counseling. After the pastor's conference, they went to the counselor and they shared their story. At the end of them sharing their story, the counselor said this, "I have to be honest with you. It would have taken me 2 years to get you guys to where you are today. Tell me again, what is it that happened this weekend that's had this impact in your lives?" Well, ultimately, that's only a God thing. But it's the ability to bring together on a variety of issues and where the Spirit of God brings such freedom and hope. And so a hope for a father that maybe a guy like me can make a difference. Hope for the young man to go, you know what? I really do need my dad. I really do have this thing in me that maybe I've not paid attention to, that I yearn for his approval and his guidance. And then to give them the tools afterwards to follow through with what they begin, that can change a generation.
17: And that is very hopeful. Thank you, guys, for being with us so much.
16: 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Jim, these are great principles for fathers and sons, the passage into manhood. They are also principles that are applicable to young ladies entering adulthood as well.
17: Well, I think so. You know, as a father of all girls, sometimes we'll do these kind of programs, and I'll think, this is exactly what I need to learn with my own girls as well. And yet at the same time, as a father of girls who are getting older, and I'm starting to think about, you know, their husbands to be one day, I want their husbands to be, to have had experiences like this, the kind of experiences that Randy and Ken are talking about.
16: Yes.
17: And unfortunately, far too few do. And I realize there are tons of people who say, well, what about the fact that my husband isn't a believer, my husband isn't involved, or there is no dad in
16: sure,
17: the picture, and there's just tons
16: right
17: of things like that. So obviously, we have to be able to adapt, but I think the principles are so true. Young men need their dads, and if they can't get their dads, they need role models who will help them through those years. And that's one of the reasons why I'm so excited about youth ministry, or helping these young men work on their manhood issues. You know, there's a story in Randy Phillips' passage curriculum material that is great. And it's actually a story that happened here along the California coast in 1952. I think it was even on July 4th. And there was a woman, her name was Florence Chadwick. And that particular day, it was funny because July 4th is usually a great day for the beach here in California.
16: Right, right.
17: But that particular day, it was foggy and it was numbing cold in the water. And so she went into the water, and she was going to swim from Catalina Island to the mainland, which is about 21 miles, 26 miles different ways. I'm not exactly sure how far it was, but, you know, a long ways. And this is something that she could do. This is something that she had trained for. But because of the fog and because of not being able to see, finally, after hours and hours of swimming, she said, I just pull me in. I can't do this. Well, when they pulled her in, and they couldn't see either because of this incredible fog, she was 100 yards from land.
18: Mm.
17: The sad part of that was she didn't have the land in view. She could have made it.
18: Yeah.
17: My goodness, 100 yards. She just swam 20 plus miles. That really is a good illustration for many young men toward manhood. If they don't see it at a distance, and if they don't have it role modeled, and if they don't work through the rites of passage issues, then for a lot of these kids, they don't make good men, yeah. And they become lousy husbands, and they become lousy fathers, and part of it is because there's just a fog around them. We've got to be able to keep our eyes on the land, and the best person to do that is dad. And I know that's not easy because a lot of dads didn't have that experience either, but nevertheless, I think this new generation of dads can help their kids through this rite of passage. And if a mom is listening, then I want to challenge you to get this kind of information so that a dad can help their son, and then also so that we can help our daughters move from childhood to adulthood. And I think that's a perfect illustration. If it's foggy, we can't see it. And a lot of kids aren't doing well because it's too foggy for them.
16: Right. Well, this is one of the principles that, of course, Jim has studied and written on extensively. His book, Teenology, is a great resource to have if you don't have it already. You can order a copy of Teenology directly from our Homework Online Resource Center today. And when you do, a portion of the proceeds goes to supporting our ministry. Check us out online at homework.com. And Jim, talk about the portion of the proceeds, the resources that we create here. I know intentionality is a big issue here for Homeward in terms of us as parents. There's another word that I know that you use to describe effective ministry. Talk about that as we conclude.
17: The fact is that that's what we want to do at Homeward. We want to be able to bring authentic, good parenting marriage advice to people all over the world. And sometimes people don't realize that this broadcast is on a local station, but at the same time, we broadcast all over the United States and actually around the world through the podcast. And it takes finances to do that. And here at the end of the year, we are asking our listeners. We don't make a lot of asks like a lot of organizations, but at the end of the year, we always say, if you would consider, you know, giving small or large gift to Homeward. We're trying to raise $300,000. And we're doing this because we think that marriages and parenting, that in some ways we're making some progress, and in other ways, in our culture, we're not making progress. We need organizations like Homeward to come alongside. So Homeward does lots of things, Roger. Homeward is the largest provider of parenting seminars in the United States. Homeward does have material in 27 different languages. Homeward has 52,000 podcast listeners, as well as the 800 different broadcasts that go out each day, both with the 1 minute feature and the 30 minute, as well as 1 hour. So we're doing a lot of great stuff, putting out great resources, a lot of new resources coming out. That takes money. So with no apologies, I invite our listeners to consider giving a year-end gift to Homeward. As the president, I believe that we are very good stewards of this money, and I believe that we can use it to glorify God and actually spread great news to the kingdom. We have a phrase that says, when you reach the family, you reach the world. And we think that's one of the greatest ways to reach the world is through helping families succeed.
16: 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And now for Dr. Jim Burns, our engineer Ben Camp, and the rest of the staff, I'm Roger Marsh. Thanks so much for listening. 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
1: 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I hope you believe that as well, because when we take our requests before the Lord, we share our heart with Him, we let Him know what is going on in our lives, There is great, great reward and benefit that comes with that. 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And of course, you can always text us at any time on our text line and we can pray for you that way as well. 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And don't forget, there really is power in prayer.
18: It seems to be instinctive in man to pray in times of trouble.
19: That's often true, even for people who say they don't believe in God. Billy Graham knew that sincere prayer can make a difference, both in individual lives and for a nation. And Christians have a great example.
18: Christ commanded his followers to pray, both by the example he set in praying and in his teaching. If Jesus needed to pray, how much more we need to pray today? From one end of the Bible to the other, there are stories of those whose prayers have been answered. Men who turned the tide of history by prayer. I believe God could answer again today if we as a people got on our knees before Him.
19: Learn more about the power of prayer by texting the word FAITH to 41224. 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
20: If anyone could have found satisfaction in success, it was Solomon. 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Is this all there is? The deeper he went into the things of the world, the emptier they became. Only when he turned his heart back to God did he discover what truly lasts. 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
21: This is Carter Conlon. For some today, you say to God, I'm fearful. So was Timothy, yet he became a mighty man of God. You say, I stutter. So did Moses, and God still sent him. You say, I'm old. So was Aaron, yet he stood in the purposes of God. God has never been limited by human weaknesses. We are the ones who limit him by believing that our condition somehow disqualifies us. But God always takes what seems insufficient and uses it to defeat what seems impossible. A stuttering man, an older brother, a stick, and a simple word from God were enough to confront the powers of hell. Stop waiting today until you feel qualified. God's not asking for perfection. He's asking for obedience. My encouragement to you today, step forward now with what you have and let him prove to you his power through your life. Talk to him about it. It's now time to pray.
22: Kids really do say the funniest thing. A little girl named Amanda wrote a letter to God and said, Dear God, please put another holiday between Christmas and Easter. There is nothing good in there now. And Dennis wrote, Dear God, my grandpa says you were around when he was a little boy. How far back do you go? What children lack in theological expertise, they more than make up for with their innocence and exuberance. It's no wonder that Jesus said that everyone who comes to him must come with the heart of a child, innocent, open, and willing to believe. 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
1: I was neither a prophet nor the son of a prophet. Hey everyone, I'm Than Bennett. Welcome into The Equipped. I am so glad that you are here for the conversation. That thought is going to form the foundation of the true this week on the broadcast. If you're new to the broadcast, every week we start with truth. We start with truth, then we turn our attention to headline news, and we close our time together by posturing ourselves in beauty. It is what we call viewing all things in our world through the lens of the true and the beautiful. That's what we want to do. We want to relate the true and the beautiful back out into the world around us. And so in between those two considerations, we consider headline news. And headline news is by its very nature divisive in our day and time. This week, the three headline stories that we're going to be talking about are U.S. Senator Lindsey Graham dies, the trial begins in the case of Charlie Kirk's killing, and NATO on, peace deal off. Those will be our three headline stories. And when we come to the beautiful segment at the end of our time together, which for those of us, you who are new, this is everyone's favorite segment. It is certainly everyone's favorite part of the newsletter because it includes a beautiful image from my wife, Brooke. This week, we're going to be talking about what is in season in your life. And if you don't get the email version of The Equipped, you can scroll over to theequippednewsletter.com, click on this week's edition in the archive section, scroll to the bottom, and you will see the image that accompanies that segment of the broadcast this week. But let's return to this thought. It's going to form the foundation of the true this week. Again, here it is. I was neither a prophet nor the son of a prophet. That is right now on The True. Amos was just a regular guy. He was a farmer and he was a shepherd. To be specific, he cared for sycamore fig trees and he tended to sheep. Amos wasn't looking for another assignment. He had no desire to grow an audience or to build a platform. But then God took him and told him to go. That is specifically what Amos 7:15 says, that God took him and told him to go. Now, I would encourage you to read the entire story of Amos in the book of Amos, a minor Old Testament prophet. It's a story of both wonder and fright. I will tell you there are significant portions of this book that are anything but comforting, at least as you read them. And I would also tell you that it contains several warnings that are relevant to the time that you and I are living in. But for our short time today in The True, I really want to focus you in on this remarkable small portion of the story where God turns the average Joe farmer and shepherd, or maybe I should say the average Amos farmer and shepherd, when he turns to that person to implement his plan. In this particular story, God needed a messenger. He needed a mouthpiece. And I would tell you that this is one of the consistent things about the way God operates. He often turns to his people when he needs a messenger or a mouthpiece. And by the way, I use the word needs in the newsletter version of The Equipped, but that's really not the right word, because God could have chosen any means for accomplishing this plan of his. He doesn't need anything, but he chose to use a messenger. And this is one of those through lines of scripture and also the human story of interaction with God. God often, almost always actually, chooses to deploy his will and his plan through his people. This is the way that he has designed his world. He wants relationship with you and me. And so he has invested his messages in his people, and he has selected average Amoses to deliver those messages. In this case, the farmer and the shepherd is as surprised as anyone that he has been chosen. In fact, it really seems as though he's giving a disclaimer and acknowledging that he's a poor selection when he says this. Let me read you the two verses that encapsulate that tease line that I gave you at the beginning of the story. This is Amos 7:14 and 15. It says, "I was neither a prophet nor the son of a prophet, but I was a shepherd
2: and I also took care of sycamore fig trees. But the Lord took me from tending the flock and said to me, go prophesy to my people Israel. Now, if I were going to paraphrase that response from Amos, I think he may as well have just said, I wouldn't pick me, but God did, so here I am. And I'm wondering if you can relate to that today. I know that I can, especially that first part. My reflexive and automatic response when God gives me an assignment is one of evaluation. I ask questions like, am I qualified for this? Do I know how to do this? Have I done this before? And I think this is the one that trips me up the most. I ask, do I want to do this? When God speaks, so often before I say yes, before I obey, before I acquiesce, I so frequently assess.

with ourselves and we do it with other people as well. Think about all the criteria that we use. We use age and gender and race and education and occupation and ability and any infinite number of other criteria to arrive at our own personal conclusion about who God should use and who should speak for God. But look at the whole arc of Scripture and look at the whole arc of human history and humans' interaction with the God of the universe. It loudly trumpets the truth that God is calling all people to proclaim His truth. I'm going to give you three examples from Scripture. First, Moses in Numbers 11. He says, "I wish that all the Lord's people were prophets and that the Lord would put His Spirit on them." Then you look at another Old Testament prophet, Joel, in Joel 2, 28 and 29. God speaks to the prophet Joel and he says this, "I will pour out my spirit on all people. Your sons and daughters will prophesy. Your old men will dream dreams. Your young men will see visions. Even on my servants, both men and women, I will pour out my spirit in those days." And if you fast forward to the early church, just after Jesus the Messiah has walked with his people, walked with his disciples, journeyed to the cross, been crucified, resurrected, and ascended to heaven, Peter stands up in front of that church, the church that Jesus has physically left behind, and what does he say? He repeats those words from the prophet Joel. He says, "I will pour out my spirit on all people." My friend, God uses all his people, the old, the young, men and women, the educated, the illiterate, the wealthy, the poor, the powerful, the imprisoned. God uses all people. I would do it differently, and I suspect if you're honest with yourself, you would do it differently too. But in God's merciful design, he has not given us that choice to make. I really think because our intellect and wisdom fall short of the what is necessary to make a good decision here. The choosing is not ours, it is his. And he has chosen to pour out his spirit on all people. He's proclaimed his deep desire that all people would walk in and proclaim that truth. You might just be an average Amos today. You might be just, and I put just in air quotes, you might be just a farmer, or just a shepherd, or just a doctor, or just a teacher, or just a pharmacist, or just a janitor. The occupation is irrelevant here. It includes any and all occupation or earthly assignments. You might well be neither a prophet nor the son or daughter of a prophet, at least in your own mind's eye. But no matter your station in life, the God of the universe, think of it, the God of the universe wants to pour his spirit out on you. When he does that, will you go? God's desire that he could speak through you is really an important truth to hold in mind for a couple of our stories this week, but certainly the first one that we will consider, and that is that South Carolina's senior U.S. Senator Lindsey Graham has died very suddenly. He died at the age of 71 after emergency personnel were called to his Capitol Hill home in Washington, D.C. on Saturday evening. The senator was transported to George Washington University Hospital, where he was officially announced as deceased. Early reports are that an aorta tear was the cause of his death. The senator's death sets off a scramble, a chain of events in both South Carolina and Washington, D.C. Graham's sister, Darlene Graham Nordone, has been appointed to finish his term, which is actually coming to an end. It will officially end on January 3rd, 2027. Senator Graham was going to be on the November ballot. Now a special primary is going to be held to determine who will replace Graham on that ballot as the Republican nominee, and then the result of the general election in November will determine who fills out the next 6-year term that Senator Graham had been running for.
In the U.S. Senate, there are a number of dominoes that need to change as well. Senator Ron Johnson is going to take over the gavel of the Budget Committee. Senator Graham had been the chairman there. Chairman Graham

0: had been in line to return back to the Judiciary Committee, where he had been chairman previously. The current chairman, Chuck Grassley, is term limited out, so he was going to move from chairman of the Budget Committee back to chairman of the Judiciary Committee, so there will need to be a new selection in that committee as well. As we, as the Equipped family, reflect on this story, we land on a truth that really it feels like we are reiterating each and every week, and it is simply this: life on earth is short, but eternity is forever. It sure appears from early indications that Senator Graham had very little, or maybe no, forewarning that his physical demise was upon him. And that reality really has a tendency to jar us when it occurs. But it's also so very common. This is something that is a reality of human life, and sudden death happens with quite a bit of frequency. We live in temporary bodies that simply give out after a time. And our finite minds have a hard time comprehending that, but the really wonderful news for you and me as Jesus followers is that God is making everything new. We find this truth in Revelation 21:5, and we talk about it a lot. God is creating a new heaven and an earth in which sudden death and separation from God is not a reality or a possibility. And so as you and I band together across all sorts of political persuasions that make up the Equipped family, as we band together to pray for Senator Graham's family, let's also redouble our focus on our eternal home and to the task of extending the invitation of a relationship with Jesus to those around us, because that is the only thing that can give you assurance in the face of the possibility of sudden death. It feels really counterintuitive to surrender control of our earthly lives to someone else. I know this personally to be true. But my friend, that exchange is in effect relinquishing something temporary for the certainty of something eternal. It brings to mind the really rather famous quote that Jim Elliot, the missionary, entered in his diary October 28, 1949, shortly before his death. He said this: "He is no fool who gives what he cannot keep to gain that which he cannot lose." Hi, Faith Radio family. Than Bennett here with a special invitation for you. So much in our world today is screaming for us to be consumed by fear and division and brokenness, but the promise of the gospel means that our foundation is secure. We should live not from a place of fear, but instead our lives should be marked with power and with love and with sound minds. And so every week I'm sending out the Equipped newsletter. 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We do it not to simply consume information, but we do it looking for opportunities for the gospel of Jesus Christ to inject love and healing and redemption into those who need it. 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Again, it's theequippednewsletter.com. I'll see you there. The trial of the man accused of killing Charlie Kirk is underway. There was a preliminary hearing intended to weigh the prosecution's evidence. It was held earlier this week. Tyler Robinson, who is 23 years old, is the individual charged with 7 crimes, including aggravated murder. Prosecutors are presenting evidence with a desire to pursue the death penalty in the case, and this week's hearing is the first step in the prosecution's duty to present sufficient evidence to support those charges and to proceed to the full trial stage. Now we're at a point where attorneys for both sides will prepare lengthy legal briefs and file those with the court. The next physical hearing, in-court hearing, is expected to be on September 1st of this year. Once again, just like our first story about Senator Graham's death, we're reminded that life on earth is short and eternity is very long. Charlie Kirk, I don't know Charlie Kirk personally, and I can't say this with certainty, but every indication is that while he knew there were some who would intend to harm him, in that moment, he certainly was not anticipating the end of his life happening at that moment. And we continue to land on this reminder that life on earth is short, not as a flippant, repeated reminder that we just want to hold in front of us. We do it because it's helpful for us to continually hold that reality close as we prioritize how we spend our limited days. A second reminder that I would encourage our community to hold, really in tandem with that one, is the reality that evil is real in our world. Now, there's going to be an appropriate legal course that will happen over the course of the next several months. The accused in this case is going to be presented with evidence, and those who are responsible for determining the accused's fate will weigh that evidence. But what I can tell you right now with absolute certainty is that this story is evidence that evil exists in our world. As a Jesus follower, you are opposed in your mission to make disciples. It is just a reality. There's an active enemy who wants to derail you, who wants to destroy you, who wants to wreak havoc, and he wants to do it in your world in a very real way. 1 Peter 5:8 says this truth very plainly. I wish it wasn't the case, and I'm guessing that you probably do as well, but it would be foolish of us to live according to that desire. We must live with an acknowledgement that the enemy is real, that evil is real in our lives, and that the truth living inside us is greater than that evil. And so as this trial plays out, let's remember as the equipped community our mission as Jesus followers, and let's remember it in these three ways. Number one, let's grieve with those who grieve, Romans 12:15. Number two, let's pursue the two-part biblical mandate to both seek justice for the oppressed. My favorite iteration of this is Isaiah 1:17. And let's also continue to love mercy. My favorite iteration there is Micah 6:8. Finally, number three, let's remember to put on the full armor of God regularly so that we can stand against that very real evil in our world. That, of course, is Ephesians 6:10 through 18. NATO leaders have gathered in Turkey this week for the NATO summit. Those leaders have been joined by Ukraine President Volodymyr Zelensky. They are gathering as the United States and Iran have walked away from their recently brokered peace agreement. That abandonment of that peace plan materialized as strikes between the United States and Iran intensified. The strikes were centered around, unsurprisingly, the Strait of Hormuz. And U.S. President Donald Trump was asked about the resumption of fighting, and he said that it is because I got to know them. We have come to expect this as the equipped community. We have come to expect that peace in the Middle East is fragile, and it is often very short-lived. This week's intensified fighting is not surprising to us, but it is significantly disheartening. We have been praying for and working towards peace. It is especially disheartening for those who are directly impacted. And so our first concern as the equipped community is to focus our prayer for those people of Iran and the surrounding regions who are living in a war zone. And they got a momentary lull, a momentary taste of peace, and the potential of rebuilding a peaceful life, only to see that fighting resume. I would tell you that as we pray for peace in the Middle East, this is one of the reasons that we engage this activity as the equipped family, because we don't want to be caught off guard by stories that don't need to catch us off guard. You are very likely not surprised about this story because we have been clear-eyed as a community from the beginning about both Iran's lack of sincere commitment to peace and the very long track record of fragile peace accords in the region. And so while pursuing peace is a noble goal, while it is a good thing that world leaders are pursuing peace, you are not surprised that there are ebbs and flows to this process, and we are currently in an ebb of the pursuit of peace. Therefore, while you and I seek peace, Psalm 34:14, and we definitely mourn its retreat, is it a bad thing that that peace is retreating? Let's stand steady in our resolve to be rooted in a peaceful spirit. That is the command that we get in John 14:27. Be rooted in a peaceful spirit. It's time for The Beautiful, and as always, this segment will be more impactful for you, more enjoyable for you, if you jump on over to theequippednewsletter.com and scroll to the bottom of this week's edition. You will find the image provided by my wife, Brooke. I love this one. This is it's an image of wineberries, but it's very creatively presented. And if you don't know what wineberries are a very, at least in our region, they're invasive and they multiply rapidly, but they are an edible, a plant that produces edible berries at this time of year. And when they spring up, they produce rapidly everywhere. And so when we go on a walk through the woods that are in our area, these plants are everywhere. And most of them, if not all of them, have not been intentionally cultivated. They've just sprung up here, there, and everywhere. And so if I go on a walk in our neighborhood, I come back with a belly full of berries, and they're delicious, but you do have to watch how many of them you eat at one time. In fact, our local community, we gather at the swimming pool very often. There's a vibrant swim team that the local youth participate in, and one of the young girls that's on the swim team, when we have community potlucks, she brings bags of wineberries as her contribution to those potlucks. And as I think about the wineberries in our neighborhood, I think about the comparison to your life. It very well may seem that the results of the fruit in your life are delayed. Maybe it seems like you have to wait until the middle of summer to see any fruit in your life. But I would tell you that when you are rooted in Jesus Christ, His timing is perfect. You will bear fruit in due season. It reminds me of Psalm 1, verse 3, which says, "That person is like a tree planted by streams of water, which yields its fruit in season, and whose leaf does not wither. Whatever they do prospers." I would ask you to take a look at your life. What is in season in your life? Maybe it's child raising, maybe it's career, maybe it's relationships. It is always glorifying the Lord Jesus Christ. What is in season in your life, and how can you make it bear fruit? I'm Than Bennett. This is The Equipped, and I will talk to you again next time.
1: When was the last time you had a moment where you felt like all of the pieces were coming together? You felt like you had a mission, a purpose, and you were operating out of your strengths. Hey, my name's Kim. This is Faith Radio. Maybe it's been a while since you felt that way. Well, I want to encourage you with this. You were made by God, and it wasn't an accident, and He's got a plan and a purpose specifically for you and your life. If you want to find out more about what that is and start to figure out how to live your life with God and to fill that purpose that He created just for you, then text the word FAITH to 41224. It opts you into a series of text messages with some information about becoming a Christian and how to live a life of faith. So text FAITH to 41224.
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3: Just when it seems like you've connected with God's power in one area of life, something goes wrong in another. But Dr. Tony Evans says God still has you covered. He'll explain today as we spend 2 minutes with Tony.
4: Some of you have in your home, like I do in mine, power strips. Okay, so you may have two sockets on the wall, put a power strip, that gives you six more locations to plug in six more new things. In other words, this one thing allows you to expand it to other things so that you can deal with multiple appliances at the very same time. In 2 Corinthians chapter 7, the Apostle Paul is speaking. He is dealing with what he calls in verse 7, a thorn in the flesh. He says, grace is so potent, grace is so powerful, grace is so comprehensive, there is no situation grace cannot and does not address. He says, it is sufficient. If you got multiple challenges, God has power strips so that he can handle each one of those things by grace. Why? Because he says in verse 9, my grace is sufficient, for power is perfected in weakness. Most gladly, therefore, shall I boast about my weaknesses, so that the power of Christ may dwell in me. Guess what grace has? Power. It has power strips. Divine provision that comes with grace.
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0: Well, hi, everyone, and welcome to the Dr. Linda Mintel Show. I'm your host, Dr. Linda Mintel, the relationship doctor, and I'm here along with the person who's sitting on the other side of the desk.
1: Me.
0: With your microphone right there. Yeah, the other Dr. Mintel, my husband, Norm. And every weekend we're here and we're doing life together. And as always, we're really glad you joined us.
1: We are. And we sometimes, I almost think we say doing life together glibly, but we really mean it seriously.
0: Yeah, you and I really do it together.
1: Right.
0: We're trying to do it with our audience as well, right? We're trying to bring up things that are, you know, important in everyday life,
1: right,
0: not only to your mental health, but your flourishing and your well-being. So we really do want to speak into everybody's life.
1: Right. And today we want to talk about a common ailment, discouragement.
0: Right.
1: I mean, somehow we can all get discouraged, and sometimes it takes very little to make that happen.
0: And that's true, isn't it, on a bad day?
1: Yeah. Just having a bad day, and you just don't feel right. And it's like everybody's against me, and everything's happening. I don't know. But don't worry, folks. We're here to help you through discouragement and get it banished from your life.
0: You know, there's a lot of challenges. I mean, I'm sure everybody listening to us is thinking about, well, you don't know my life,
1: right,
0: or this happened to me, or it's hard not to be discouraged with this. So we do struggle with this too. There are moments in our life when we feel,
1: sure,
0: discouraged, but we're going to explore why it creeps in,
1: okay,
0: how it affects our mental, emotional, and spiritual health, and most importantly, how do we fight it? How do we combat this discouragement? How do we get past it? And we'll also share some practical tips and strategies you can use right now today.
1: Excellent. Okay. Well, we recognize how easy it is to fall into discouragement. And when we do that, we often spiral down into negative thinking cycles. It's tough. But with the right mindset and the right tools, it's possible to shift your mindset and fight back. So sit back, relax, and grab a cup of coffee, unless you're jogging. Or in the car.
0: Yeah, or in the radio station where we don't have any coffee today.
1: Oh, good point.
0: Yeah.
1: Wan Jing, why don't we have coffee in here? I'm wondering about that. All right, let's dive in.
0: All right. So we've already established discouragement is universal, right? It hits us all at one time or another. You can't avoid it. We have to guard against it or we're going to get depressed, right? So we don't want this to take hold. We certainly dealt with discouragement during our 7 years of infertility.
1: Well, and that's... anybody who's gone through it goes, yeah, of course, absolutely. But it was difficult for us. And when the uncertainty happens and then continues year after year, it's really hard not to think, God, where are you? What's happened? Have you abandoned us? Are we defunct, somehow defective? I mean,
0: yeah,
1: it's many negative thoughts.
0: And it wasn't just a day or two. This just went on and on. It was this persistent, for me, sense of defeat that made us feel like we were just stuck, like nothing was happening month after month after month.
1: And then you get all these well-meaning people in church giving you all these prescriptions about how to do what and not to do that and what's wrong with you and where's the sin in your life. It's like, really?
0: Yeah, it was just very discouraging. And I think when you're in that place of being stuck and you're not moving forward and you're not seeing the light at the end of the tunnel, that is really where discouragement comes in.
1: Right. And the dictionary says that it's the deprivation of confidence, hope, or spirit. And when we feel that way, it's not easy to take good care of ourselves.
0: Yeah, that's a really good point, because one of the main culprits of discouragement is fatigue. And that emotional, if you're in some type of emotional state, it can leave you feeling exhausted. For example, when you don't see the solution to problem, like long periods of unemployment, maybe fighting cancer, infertility, like we said in our case, or waiting for a life partner. Mm-hmm. So there are people listening who are like, God, where is that person?
1: Right.
0: Where is my person? All of this can wear you down and literally, Norm, just tire you out. So one of our physical solutions to fighting discouragement is just simply to get more sleep.
1: Get more sleep. I like that one. We interviewed some of our listeners recently, and here's what Rick said about rest.
0: Okay.
1: He said, slow down, go to sleep, and be still.
0: Wow. That's good.
1: Go for a long jog or a prayer walk. When I get discouraged, I lose my perspective, and I need to reconnect with God. I'm usually doing way too much and trying it in my own strength.
0: Wow, there's a lot in that
1: comment. A lot of
0: comment.
1: Insight there.
0: Yeah, and we're going to throw in a few of these listener comments because they were so good on this topic. It was a point where I went out and just recorded people in terms of what they had to say. I think he's really right. We do get focused on our own strength. That, to me, is where the root of this is, I think. When I'm starting to go, I'm just not doing enough. What can I do? And I feel I have to make things happen. And boy, I'll tell you, Norm, that's exhausting.
2: Mm-hmm, mm-hmm.
0: So we forget, I forget sometimes that the Lord is my strength.
1: Right.
0: So we need to take our mind off of our own efforts and trust more in God than in ourselves. Now, in our culture,
1: that's not the way
0: that
1: we do
0: it. That is not reinforced very often at all.
1: Nope. But it's a good refocus because so many things in our life can lead us to discouragement. The extraordinary, horrible things, and even the everyday mundane circumstances.
0: That's right. So let's think about that for a moment. So the Apostle Paul was jailed for his faith.
1: Yes.
0: Not the best circumstances, and certainly a reason to feel discouraged. I mean, you're in jail, right? He was persecuted for doing God's work, but he sat in prison, and that's when he wrote, "Rejoice in the Lord always, and again I say rejoice."
1: Right. He was writing to the Philippian church from Rome, right?
0: Yes, and this is so counter to how we feel if we focus on our circumstances. I mean, that would have been me. I would have been like, oh my gosh, God, I've stood up for you. Here I am in jail. I'm sitting here in chains. What's going to happen to me? That's all the wrong focus. But over and over in the scripture, we are told to take our eyes off the circumstances and put our eyes on the Lord.
1: Right. Jesus said when he was preaching the Sermon on the Mount, "Blessed are you when people insult you, persecute you, and falsely say all kinds of evil against you because of me. Rejoice, be glad, because great is your reward in heaven, because in the same way they persecuted the prophets who came before you."
0: Oh my gosh, that's so challenging, isn't it? When you're insulted,
1: the entirety of the Sermon on the Mount is more than I can bear.
0: But I mean, falsely accused, I mean, that's not the natural response to rejoice and be glad. But Christ reminds us that our reward is in heaven for enduring these type of things.
1: Right.
0: So we're not rejoicing in the circumstance, we're rejoicing in Him.
1: That's right.
0: Right.
1: That's right. And in terms of circumstances, there is nothing that God can't use for our good. He reminds us of that in Romans 8:28, one of everybody's favorite verses, and we know that all things work together for good for those who love Him and have been called according to His purpose.
0: You know, when we serve the Lord, I mean, we know that despite any discouragement that may come into our life, the key of this is going to be not to be moved and not to give in to that. I mean, the Bible warns us that we're going to get discouraged.
1: Sure.
0: There's going to be things that are going to happen, right? But 1 Corinthians 15:58 tells us, "Therefore, my dear brothers and sisters," listen to this, Norm, "stand firm."
1: Mm-hmm.
0: "Let nothing move you." I think I should make that my life verse. I'm thinking I have a life verse, but it's not this one. "Always give yourself fully to the work of the Lord, because you know that your labor in the Lord is not in vain."
1: Right.
0: Now, I know that part of the scripture, but I never really paid attention to the first part.
1: Stand firm.
0: Stand firm. Let nothing move you.
1: Hmm. He also understood this and fought discouragement himself with these words, "I can do all things." We've all heard this one.
0: Mm-hmm.
1: "Through Christ, who strengthens me."
0: So no matter what, the Bible tells us to take our eyes off of those circumstances. We're going to make this point over and over. Look to Christ, who will strengthen us. Rejoice in Him, not your circumstances, but in the One who will reward us for our faith and work things for our good.
1: That is so powerful when you put it into practice, the reality of it. You know, we can certainly see this and how God knitted together our family after those long years of infertility.
0: Mm-hmm.
1: It took a while to get to the rejoicing in the circumstances part.
0: It did.
1: But eventually we did.
0: And that was the turnaround for me. You know, I had to fight that discouragement every single day.
1: Mm-hmm.
0: But after 7 years and getting into the middle of this just long thing, I finally got to the point where I was ready to rejoice even if it didn't happen.
1: Right. Right. Well, you said 7 years. That's a long delay.
0: It is a long delay.
1: And we had to fight discouragement every month.
0: Mm-hmm.
1: The message came and said, nope, not now. So we had to learn to trust God in new ways. What about those times when we feel like God's intervention is just delayed and we can't understand it?
0: Yeah, He seems really silent, like you said before. And I hung on to this verse in Habakkuk. "These things I've planned for your life won't happen right away." Says it right there. "Slowly, steadily, surely, the time approaches when the vision will be fulfilled. If it seems slow, don't despair, for these things will surely come to pass. Just be patient. They will not be overdue a single day." So that message, God's timing is perfect. His delay is not a denial.
1: In fact, we had a pastor who I love it called those divine delays.
0: I know. That was a, we remember that sermon to this day. It was so good.
1: So when you look back, you can see his plan in the delays.
0: That's right.
1: We've talked in general about discouraging circumstances, but what about when we experience failure? That can also be hard, right?
0: Yeah. If we look at failure as an opportunity to grow and learn from it, that will make all the difference. And I know this isn't, again, the first thing that comes to mind, because when you fail, it really hurts. It feels bad. Mm-hmm. And it generates all kinds of negative emotions.
1: One of my favorite all-time football coaches, Tom Landry, used to say, "We don't learn very much from games that we win."
0: So true.
1: Right?
0: So true. You know, I guess it's all in how we choose to look at the failure. Do we have what's called a growth mindset? And I believe we've done a show on that. You know, can we grow? Can we learn from failure and challenge ourselves to do better?
1: Mm-hmm. And when it comes to discouragement, how important is choice? I mean, we do have a choice to give in or not give in.
0: We do. We do. We can choose to mope, groan, feel sorry for ourselves, or we can choose to act positively. Doesn't mean you're necessarily going to feel positive, right? Trust that God's working in your life. If you are a believer, God doesn't leave you in times of trouble. At times he may feel silent, but can you trust him? The answer is yes, we can.
1: Yes, we can. And on that very good note, we're going to take a quick break. Be right back with more of the Dr. Linda Mental Show.
0: Okay, let's be honest. There are times when we eat just because life is tense, or the kids are driving you crazy, or we feel anxious or insecure about a relationship with a friend or a spouse, right? Food might just be too available, or I can't help myself, or it feels so good to dive into the ice cream sundae. We have a million excuses, but the truth is, sometimes we just eat out of emotion, not need. You know, it happens to all of us. So how do we fix the problem? Well, here's a quick prescription, and it begins with press pause. If you follow this simple plan, you can say goodbye to mindless eating and hello to the joys of eating. When you press pause, you slow down and begin to listen to your body. Am I truly hungry? What's going on around me that makes me want to put something in my mouth? So here's how to pause. We're going to spell it out. The P stands for purpose. Purpose to delay immediate gratification. Then the A stands for attend. Attend to the moment, but also be mindful of the future and how your immediate decision might be the one you regret later. Next is the U. Understand that your good intentions and even your willpower don't win the impulsive eating battle. You need a healthy dose of God help. Then the S, strategize. Find ways to incorporate God's help. You invite the Holy Spirit to work within you, and you'll discover his strength to improve your self-control. And then finally, the E, execute those changes. So to eat without emotion, press pause before you eat.
2: And this is Dr. James Cribbs, pain physician and co-author of Living Beyond Pain. Psalm 13, 1 and 2 is often the cry of the person in pain. How long, Lord? Will you forget me forever? How long will you hide your face from me? How long must I wrestle with my thoughts and day after day have sorrow in my heart? The psalmist concludes that he is not forgotten and that his suffering matters to God. God will sustain him and God will sustain you.
1: Hi there. Welcome back to the Dr. Linda Mental Show. And here's a quick reminder. You know, you can follow Dr. Linda on her social media platforms, X at Dr. Linda Mental, and on Facebook, Dr. Linda Mental, author and speaker. One more, Instagram at Dr. Linda Mental. Social media is a great way to keep up with her.
0: It is.
1: You can find out where she's speaking, what she's writing about, her blogs. In fact, there are a lot of great tweets each week about our show and its topic. So you can tell your friends about it, and they can listen to the podcast anywhere they go, like you can.
0: It's portable, just like everything else in our life. Right?
1: Well, now that you bring that up,
0: Let's
1: talk about portability in life. Now, back to our conversation today, which is dealing with discouragement. Okay, I have another listener comment, Linda. This is one that makes sense to me because I used to lead worship in our church, and I couldn't agree more. She said, praise and worship God even when you don't feel like it.
0: Well, she's a wise listener, isn't she?
1: Yes, boy.
0: Go put on the garment of praise for the spirit of
1: heaviness.
0: Heaviness, the Bible says. Start praising God for all the times he's been faithful. Remember his goodness. I mean, we could sing it, right? The Goodness of God.
1: Right.
0: We
1: right.
0: all love that song.
1: Right.
0: But read some of the lyrics on that, Norm, because the lyrics are just so good.
1: I know. And when I hear C.C. Winan sing it, it brings me to tears.
0: It does me too.
1: I love you, Lord. Oh, your mercy never fails me. All my days I've been held in your hands. That's acknowledging his faithfulness. Mm-hmm. From the moment that I wake up until I lay my head, I will sing of the goodness of God. And all my life you have been faithful. All my life you have been so, so good. With every breath that I am able, I will sing of the goodness of God.
0: I mean, we weren't singing it right now, but even the lyrics almost made me cry.
1: Yeah.
0: Because what that song does, it just, it takes you into remembering that God is with us. He sees us. He's eternally present. He's been faithful when we look back, which is why it was so important for the Israelites to remember God's faithfulness in their journey, because they had a lot of discouraging moments in there. And despite everything difficult we face, it's so good to know that God hasn't left us, even though we don't always feel it, Norm. So if we focus on his goodness, it also does something really amazing. It actually changes the brain, and it consequently changes your mood.
1: Really?
0: Yeah.
1: Physiologically?
0: Yeah. So think about it. When we're singing that song, we just feel better.
1: Right.
0: And that's what's happening in our brain. So choosing to focus on the positive will always defeat discouragement.
1: Mm.
0: And when you've got God, there's a lot of positives you can focus
1: that's
0: on,
1: right?
0: So in this sense, what we're saying is attitude is more important than the problem that has come into your life. And gratitude, all my life you've been faithful. Gratitude, that's a gratitude statement. It just keeps you positive.
1: I have no idea how many times I would say to our kids, have an attitude of gratitude.
0: Yeah.
1: It's so important.
0: Yeah.
1: So important. We had another listener, Elaine, agreed. She said, I write down the good things that happen. Then when I get discouraged, I read through my journal and I'm able to remind myself of God's faithfulness.
0: Hmm.
1: And then,
0: do you ever do that?
1: I don't. I don't journal. I never have.
0: I know. I'm not a big journaler either, but I did do it when my dad was dying.
1: Hmm.
0: And I wrote down a lot of thoughts, and I even wrote a blog about it. And when I went back and read it, it was just so rich.
1: Yeah.
0: And it reminded me of all the positive things about my dad and the things that had happened. It was really good. So even though I'm like you, I don't do it very often. I do think for a lot of people, that's a really good thing to do.
1: It's very helpful. And many people are in the habit. So that's great. We have another listener, Sarah. She says, I reflect on all the things I'm thankful for. She doesn't say she writes them down, but she remembers and thinks about them and all that God has done for me. I think that's pretty helpful too.
0: Yeah. I mean, again, when you're discouraged, I think we mentioned this on another show, but we had, I think we mentioned the Google place of work where people had a really negative environment. And I think when you get a negative environment work, you feel really discouraged. You feel sort of demoralized. You don't really want to be there. And they brought in a consultant, and all the consultant did, we did other things. I shouldn't say all, but one of the things the consultant did was had everybody send a text of gratitude to somebody else in the company at the beginning of the workday.
1: Hmm.
0: And it completely changed the mood.
1: Wow.
0: Of the people there. So that's really talking about the power of gratitude.
1: Right.
0: And then when we look in the scripture, it's there everywhere. And all the reminders, again, to do this on a regular basis. So this is something that's been borne out by positive psychology, but it's also borne out by the scriptures, because God knows he made us. He knows how our brains work. He knows what works to make us feel better. And this is one of the things he says to do.
1: I love it when psychology catches up to the Word of God.
0: Catches up is a good way to say it, really.
1: Oh, we've made this new discovery.
0: I know.
1: Oh, really?
0: Yeah,
1: actually,
0: exactly.
1: What we're talking about is praise. Praise, by definition, is thanking God for all that he's done for us. I think that's just the most amazing thing.
0: And yes, so gratitude.
1: When you sing and you are praising God for thanking him for these things, that is gratitude.
0: Mm-hmm.
1: Here's another idea to fight discouragement. Get to work. I heard someone say a long time that dreading is far worse than doing.
0: Oh, that's good.
1: You might need a few cheerleaders in your life to push you into action, but action is good. It gets you off your behind and out of discouragement.
0: You know, it's funny because one of the treatments for depression is to, it's called behavioral activation. So what we tell people to do is act as if you're not depressed and make yourself go do something. And typically what we have people do is go do something to serve somebody else. And that works to get people out of depression. I mean, that may not be the only thing that people need at times, but it takes, again, takes the focus off of you.
1: Right.
0: And
1: right.
0: It gives you some type of purpose, and it uplifts you, and it gives meaning to your to the moment by going and doing something that you know is going to really help someone else. So I think if you're feeling really discouraged, go into a soup kitchen and help with the serving of the meal, or volunteer at a clothing, you know, pantry or something where you can go and you can help people in need. And I can guarantee you it will lift your spirit. Right.
1: And you know what else it does for me when we do that is it gives me a sense of accomplishment.
0: Yeah. Yeah.
1: Oh, I got something done.
0: Yeah.
1: And when you're depressed and discouraged, that has to be a positive.
0: That does. That does work to make you feel better. Right.
1: Well, speaking about other people, how about the people we associate with and their impact on our feelings of discouragement?
0: Yeah, we need to look at our lives and say, who's in our life and how are they impacting us? Because the people around you who are negative, you are going to get more negative being around those people. It's like contagious when you're with negative people. And if people are constantly discouraged and down, you're going to fall right into it. So it's important to build some type of Christian community where you can remind yourself of the positive and the things that God has done. You know, you might start getting into a gripe session and then you can say, but wait, here's what God's done. Here's the good side of what has happened. But you need to put yourself around those people.
1: I just had to flash back to the story of Job. Nobody could have been more discouraged than Job.
0: True.
1: He lost literally everything.
0: Yeah.
1: And his friends come around and start badgering him and telling him what's wrong with you and you need to do this and not do that. And his wife even says, just curse God and die.
0: Yeah.
1: Wow.
0: Good thing he didn't.
1: Good thing he didn't.
0: Right.
1: Yeah. Wow. Okay. So back to the Bible. I love this one from Philippians 2. God works in us for his good pleasure. His good pleasure. And that we are to do all things without complaining and disputing. He wants us to have his best in our life.
0: Yeah, and I think what I have to work on is that immediate response that when something goes wrong, I think I'm quick to doubt God and let go of his word. I mean, I usually get it back. You know, I usually come back to it. But, you know, we sort of tell ourselves when something goes wrong, oh, can I cope with this? And then we begin to complain, and then the complaints lead to negative thinking, and then we feel defeated.
1: Right.
0: So we need to recognize that one of the roots of that is that we're doubting God, and we need to trust God.
1: Well, in those there circumstances. It is, isn't it? I think almost every topic we ever get to on this program could somehow come back to whether or not we trust God.
0: Yeah, and then look at the Israelites.
1: Right.
0: I mean, how many
1: years? They mumbled and grumbled as they wandered around the wilderness for 40 years. My mother used to say, don't be like the children of Israelites and don't complain.
0: Well, you said you kind of dropped that 40 years. 40 years is a long time to wander.
1: 40 years is a long time to wander. Yeah. It was the penalty they had to pay for their disobedience. It kept them from entering what God had promised for them, the promised land. So we also need to stop complaining about life. If you feel like you're wandering around in a spiritual and emotional desert, you're just circling the mountain, as people say oftentimes, it's time to change that kind of thinking and begin to focus on hope.
0: Recall Jesus' parable of the unjust judge who daily refused to hear a woman's pleas, but because of her persistence, he eventually ruled on her behalf. Jesus said this parable was to teach us always to pray and to never faint.
1: Right.
0: If you struggle with discouragement, hope in Christ. So let's pray this scripture as we close our time out together. Lord, help me not to grow weary while doing good, for in due season I shall reap if I do not lose heart. Let me rise up as on eagle's wings above my circumstances and see my life with your eyes. Well, that's all the time we have today. Many thanks to my co-host, Norm Mental, who makes this show a conversation, and to our technical producer, Wan Jing Poo, and our editor, Katie Sims Wilson. Hey, from all of us here at Faith Radio, we'll talk to you again next weekend. In the meantime, remember, we're doing life together, and it's better when you don't have to do it alone. Doing life together.
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6: The Syrian army periodically raided Israel. They brought back captives, including a young girl who was taken into the household of Naaman, commander of the army of the king of Syria. She was assigned to serve Naaman's wife. Though Naaman was a mighty and honorable man, he had leprosy. The young servant girl felt compassion for his suffering and told his wife that there was a prophet in Samaria who could heal him of his leprosy. Naaman's wife told him what the girl had said, and Naaman shared with the king, asking permission to seek help from the Israelite prophet. The king granted permission, sending with him a letter to the Israelite king. When Naaman presented his letter to the king went into a panic, worrying how he was supposed to heal the man. Fortunately, Elisha heard what was going on and told the king to send the man to him. Naaman and his entourage showed up at Elisha's doorstep. Only instead of welcoming him, Elisha sent a messenger to tell Naaman to wash in the Jordan River 7 times and he would be cleansed. This caught Naaman by surprise and angered him that Elisha would treat him with such disrespect. He was set to ignore Elisha and return home, but his servants convinced him to at least try what Elisha said to do. Naaman went to the Jordan and dipped in the water 7 times, and sure enough, he was healed. As a result, Naaman recognized the sovereignty of Israel's God. The little servant girl could have spent her days feeling sorry for herself. Instead, she made the most of her solution, and a mighty man was saved. I'm Sharon Wilharm, host of All God's Women and author of The Amazing Crab Alley Revival, a Southern historical story about church ladies. Learn more at allgodswomen.com.
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8: 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You're listening to Breakpoint This Week, where we're talking about the top stories of the week from a Christian worldview. Today, we are reflecting on the passing of Senator Lindsey Graham and talking about what a couple of different politicians got wrong about American exceptionalism. We're so glad you're with us this week. Please stick around. I'm Katie McCoy, along with John Stone Street of the Colson Center. Welcome to Breakpoint This Week. We've got quite a few topics to cover. John, should we start with America 250? Did you have a good celebration, America 250, 4th of July and all that?
9: Well, no, because I'm in Colorado and, you know, we're hardly patriotic as a state to begin with, but the whole state was on fire. So our fireworks were relegated to watching it on the television, but I have been kind of still trying to get over how many fireworks were shut off in Washington, D.C. That's what I was watching. I think we talked about that with Maria last week, but it's still 850,000 fireworks shot off by Trump in D.C. It's just like, it just looked like the whole city was on fire.
8: That's what I heard. Yeah, that it was just like smoke filled, and you know, nothing says America, right? Like, just we went go big or go home.
9: There you go.
8: It sounds like it was a Texas style, to be honest.
9: It was Texas style, yeah. And you're familiar with that. But I was with a friend last week who was there, not kind of within the confines of the security, but was able to see him in D.C. He said it just felt like he was under assault for about 40 minutes is what it felt like. So, you know, hey, there we go.
8: That's so funny. Well, on a somber note, we're noting the passing of Senator Lindsey Graham this week. What a shock that was to wake up to the headlines and see that he had passed at 71 from, they said, a brief but sudden illness. He's very well known for his contributions to foreign policy, but perhaps lesser well known, John, is how much of an advocate he was for preborn life.
9: Yeah, it was. I mean, he had a pretty consistent voting record, which is interesting on the life stuff because, you know, his faith, the faith aspect, seemed to be inconsistent or maybe more formalized. You didn't get the impression that there was, you know, kind of a strong evangelical personal faith that often goes along with kind of a consistent voting record on life. I think he was even more recently, as you said, better known for his contributions in foreign policy. I think he had just returned from an overseas trip, actually, I think having to do with the Ukrainian conflict. But, you know, one of the things that I think is interesting here is that Graham was one of the politicians, and I think there's a growing number of them, of a previous generation kind of caught in the transition within their own party. And maybe this is something that goes beyond the purposes of this program, you know, which tries to deal less with the purely political and more with kind of worldview in general. But if you think about Mitch McConnell, and you even think about the way that politicians in the Democratic Party that have been around for a while, the Chuck Schumers, even the Hakeem Jeffries recently, kind of coming under pretty significant critique from members of their own party that want to go further, that want to go into a more extreme direction, either with policy or with rhetoric or with both. And this is something you've seen on both the right and the left. I think the left has gone further, but Graham is one of those politicians that's had to navigate this kind of brave new world of the GOP since Trump, and he's done it in an interesting way. You know, he's been both critiqued by the president and accepted by the president. The president had really kind words to say about Lindsey Graham this past week, and the same conversations right now are being had about somebody like Mitch McConnell, whose health is not in great shape, it seems, and there's a lot of mystery surrounding kind of just exactly what's happening with him. But it's a moment in time, politically speaking, in the American context, where kind of both of these parties have moved further away from each other. Again, I think the left has moved way further than the right has. But at the same time, there are these kind of moderates or people that would have been moderate yesterday that are kind of caught in the middle. And Senator Graham was one of those. But, you know, it was unexpected. I am grateful for the consistency that he did show in his votes supporting preborn lives. And that's something worth noting.
8: Yeah, as you said, it seems as though the extremes are just getting more extreme, both politically and culturally. I think someone needs to like make make reasonableness great again in America, right? Like, let's just have some, that word moderation or moderates, they're becoming a rare breed in part because extremes are just getting more extremes. John, we need to take a break here. We'll be right back.
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8: On the extreme left, I think it's fair to say, we have what we saw in America 250 celebrations and speeches. We'll talk about President Trump's in just a moment, but let's park on New York City Mayor Zohran Mamdani. I was shocked, frankly angered, and just very indignant to read some of his words on the America 250 celebration. He gave his speech on July 3rd, but he talked about a version of American exceptionalism that, well, I guess it was just kind of changing the definition, certainly of what I have heard growing up of what American exceptionalism was. Where was he coming from with this?
9: Yeah. The quote of the speech, which defines it in such an interesting way, was this: America is exceptional because here nothing is fixed into place. There's a vision of life surrounding a Marxist framework, which is this kind of inevitable, economically driven march towards a classless society

0: called Man in High Castle, and it's kind of a hypothetical if the Nazis had actually won the war, and also Imperial Japan, and they had split the United States. But, you know, in this kind of grand experiment of National Socialism of the Third Reich, there was always this reject the past, always look to the future. We will build the future. And Marxism certainly is not Nazism, but Marxism has that same kind of shared vision. And it's kind of built on a rejection of sort of classic ideas. It's built on a rejection of authoritarian religion or anything like that, that we're going to kind of build this future, and the future is marching towards this utopian direction. And that's the idea. That's why progressivism and Marxism, you know, there's a room, I guess, for Marxism within a progressive vision. Some would actually say they're identical. I don't think they're identical, but it makes sense why progressives have this kind of room, because there is this vision that we're not building on the past, that we are getting better and better. It's a moralistic evolutionary kind of perspective. There's a lot of different ways I think we can talk about it, but it's really in this statement, nothing is fixed into place. But that's different than what the founders imagined. The founders imagined some things fixed into place. We hold these truths to be self-evident, that all men are created equal, that they're endowed by their creator. If you start with a creator and that human nature is created, and within that human nature are aspects of things that need to be guaranteed within a system, and you're kind of building the experiment on that, then America is exceptional precisely because it acknowledged things that were eternally true. Eternally true, the truths that a government doesn't make, that a government doesn't invent, but that a government has to respect and acknowledge and create space for. That's a very different understanding than this one, which is we're just kind of in this, you know, kind of falling forward in a progressive way. I thought it was a pretty remarkable understanding of exceptionalism. And it kind of, again, tells you a lot about where, you know, Mamdani is. But also, because when we talk about Mamdani now, we're not just talking about him. We're talking about an increasing group within the political left that has a vision of life in the world that aligns with this. Now, notice I didn't talk about the political foibles here. I'm talking about the ideological failures of the framework that communism is built on. Communism is a failed system because it is a flawed worldview. And if there are no eternals, kind of these fixed points of reference and stability for us as individuals or families or communities or a society, I don't know why there is this thought that we'll fall forward and not backwards, you know, but that's the framing here of a Marxist framework.
1: Yeah, that's a fascinating juxtaposition, that the world is inherently broken and we have to completely revolutionize it. And yet somehow we, our generation, the true ideological Marxist believes, we have the way forward. We have the truth. You know, he also said something, John, in his speech that really stood out to me. He was talking to new Americans. I believe in this context, it was naturalized citizens. And he said, you each hold a special power, the power to determine what America means. That sounds really kind of like one of those tweetable, quotable lines that might be in a politician's speech. But when you get down into the ideas of it, it is straight out of a thinker named Herbert Marcuse. Marcuse believed that language, meaning, how you actually understand and construct meaning is something that is in flux and all part of a political struggle. So when you take all of his words together, when he's saying, what does America mean? That the idea of America is something that we can continue to redefine, couple that with the idea that nothing's fixed, then you really have a mindset that is primed to deconstruct the structures that we have. And that is the one thing that we're seeing between progressivism and true communism, that's kind of the handmaiden, that they're handmaidens of each other in that sense, that they want to deconstruct the things that are in our society. Yeah, he's super charming. You kind of have to be to sell such a bad idea that's never worked ever anywhere. But why do you think this is catching fire?
0: Well, you know, I think it's catching fire because I think there's a generation that's kind of relied on calling people commies. And that was enough to end the debate, right? I mean, I remember, you know, hearing about, you know, when the commies

0: you know, I think it was Todd Gitlin wrote in his book, The 60s, that after the 60s, the right marched on the White House and the left marched on the English departments. And, you know, the Marxists kind of moved into the universities. And you hear stories about these patriots standing up in college classes, go, you're a commie, you know. And that was it. That could end the conversation. But now that's not necessarily a bad thing. I remember, you know, somewhere a decade ago, realizing that for many Americans, you know, we could say we need to protect religious freedom, and or we're losing religious freedom. And that ended the argument because people thought religious freedom was a good thing. More work needed to be done when religious freedom became a term associated with discrimination and bigotry, right? Same thing here, only in the opposite direction. There was a time you could just talk about he's a commie man, and that ended the debate because everyone, A, knew what that meant, and B, that communism was inherently bad. And that's not actually the case anymore, as you see with the popularity of these individuals. I was fascinated this week to even see Colorado governor, who is a progressive, Jared Polis, but he's also a rich progressive.
1: Funny how that happens a lot, by the way. But yes,
0: well,
1: I know.
0: It is, but he did it as a businessman to some degree. And so he was pushing back on kind of socialism and saying, look, we need to make these distinctions. And I think there's a whole group that's realizing what an educational lift this is right now when you haven't properly educated a rising generation in civics, in history, when the history has been reduced. There was a report just last week about the Smithsonian and about how many of the exhibits in the Smithsonian that talk about American history frame it primarily in America's mistakes, frame it primarily as a story of getting things wrong, a story of bigotry and discrimination and hatred, as if there was nothing else to the story than those things. Well, look, I am not one that thinks we should downplay racial sins that are part of America's past. Slavery was a unique and distinct evil, particularly the way that it was practiced in some parts of the South, the way it violated individual dignity, the way that it separated families and encouraged the breakdown of the family, not to mention just the violence and the abuse and so on. This was really bad stuff. So we don't need to downplay it. But, you know, there is a dramatic difference between a civilization that is oriented towards some ideal that then leads the conflict with these evils to be inevitable and eventually having to be addressed, and those that only telling one side of that story. And that's, I think, one of the reasons that communism is having another day. And it would not have had it just a generation ago. It would have been unthinkable. And now something that was unthinkable a generation ago is thinkable today. Why is that the case? That's how culture shifts, and that's how culture moves. And it has to do, I think, with how we raise and understand the next generation. And it's going to matter, by the way, how then we respond. There was a lot that I really appreciated and liked about that celebration in Washington, D.C., that the Trump administration, you know, put together. I really loved the 107-year-old veteran of World War II who stood up and saluted the flag. I love the stories of the flags. I love the pointing to the ideals. I thought that that was really moving. I loved kind of doing the math of, you know, the World War II veteran who wasn't, he was like 101 or just under, and kind of thinking, I wonder if that guy actually lied to be able to fight in the war early, you know, because like a lot of young people did, because they believed in the cause. But, you know, Mayor Mamdani got American exceptionalism wrong, as we're talking about. But there was ways President Trump got it wrong in that speech, too.
1: Yeah, he did.
0: Because it was almost like talking about as Americans were exceptional because we're Americans. And what made America exceptional from the beginning were exceptional ideals, ideals that actually aligned with the truth about life in the world, the truth about the moral framework that God had created into the universe. It's why it was different. The call to freedom was so different here than in, say, for example, revolutionary France. You know, it was based on some fixed eternals that were true. And it's not true to say America is exceptional because Americans are exceptional. Americans are humans made in the image of God. I think we can say humans are exceptional when compared to animals and computers and AI, but Americans aren't exceptional when compared to other humans. There is the degree to which we have morally aligned ourselves with what is true. We've ideologically aligned ourselves with what is true about the human condition and the proper role of government and understanding the kind of restraints and constraints that are necessary, and a vision of ordered liberty as opposed to disordered liberty. De Tocqueville wrote about American exceptionalism in the 19th century, and he talked about the power of local communities that both catechized individuals as citizens, but also kept the big state, the big government at bay. And that was unusual, because if you go across most of the world, including the Western world at the time, and even today, basically the whole game was a competition between the big state and the radical individual. And within America, there was this whole other layer, multiple layers, state governments, voluntary associations, certainly the rich community that comes out of a robust church and religious life that was built around religious revival. That was a uniqueness in the United States. And then the family. And so it's just a different sort of way of thinking about exceptionalism. Americans aren't morally exceptional because we're Americans. If we cease being morally exceptional by rejecting these eternal truths and embracing things that aren't true, or embracing things that are a lie, we won't be exceptional anymore just because we're Americans. It has to do with something bigger than us. And to your point, it has to do with the fact that line in the Declaration, that we were endowed by our Creator. It's either embrace the idea of creation or retreat into this kind of vision of constant deconstruction and construction, as if human nature and human value and all of that stuff is up for grabs.
1: Another happy, chipper subject. Let's talk about AI. This one was kind of an intention grabber. There are nearly 200 artificial intelligence researchers, more than a dozen Nobel laureates in economics, and they issued a statement calling for the consideration, the regulation, the thoughtfulness in the use of artificial technology and how it is going to transform the economy. I think part of what made the statement so alarming, John, was how short it was. Like, there's something about the brevity that's like, they just put something out there. It's like, we're in a 5-alarm fire and here's this very short statement. But it also reminded me of how companies like Anthropic have started consulting religious leaders in the use of artificial intelligence. It's that people are understanding, you know, in our post-secular age with AI, how are we going to navigate this without having conversations about humanity and meaning? So what stood out to you in this, we must act now, that's what it's called, we must act now statement?
0: Well, there's nothing on its face that I disagree with in the statement. It just really consisted of 3 points, and that was it, that AI may become radically more powerful the next 10 years. Number two, this could drive an unprecedented transformation of the economy, even more so than the Industrial Revolution. There's a caveat in that second point, that this includes both risks and opportunities. And that economist, the third point, that we have to act now. I'm always hesitant when someone says, we got to do something. Well, you don't always got to do something. And what you do might be worse than what was happening beforehand, right? I mean, we have to know what it is that we need to do, and we have to properly understand it. For example, this, the economic conversation around AI from those who are involved in AI. And by the way, this was 200 AI researchers, right? These are people from some of the big AI companies that were involved in crafting and putting out the statement. We got to do what? Because yes, AI will dramatically shift the economic picture when it comes to whether people have a job and can make money, whether they're out of work, whether they have a living wage, all that sort of stuff. But what about the more fundamental question, which is, what if humans actually were made to work? Then Elon Musk's strategy, for example, of just, well, let's let AI do all the hard work and we'll just give everyone a basic living income. We're going to have bigger problems than not having enough and not having a paycheck. The bigger problem is not having meaning, not having a reason to go on, not having a reason to actually want to eat is a more fundamental problem than not being able to afford the right kind of food or something like that. I also just was struck by this. We must act now. Economists, policymakers, and technology leaders must act now. This was a statement from economists, policymakers, and technology leaders.
1: Yeah, yeah. Like, aren't you the ones we call?
0: Are you telling us we're going to act? Are you telling us we must? Are you? Are you giving us your next, you know, 10-year strategic plan? Like, if it's time to act now, then go act now. Like, you're the ones doing this. But the problem is, and that's unfair to say to them to some degree, because there is this technocentric push, this dominates this realm. And it's done the same thing with biotechnologies, which is if we can do it, we have to do it. Because if we don't do it, somebody else will do it. And if somebody else will do it, we'll miss out on the opportunity. So this is a vicious cycle. It's a perpetuating, self-perpetuating machine. And it's almost impossible to get out. What Anthropic, for example, has done by even trying to step out and bring outside voices into the conversation that are religious, that aren't technocrats themselves, is really remarkably unique when you compare with all the others, right? And of course, when we look across the world to China and what China's doing, I mean, that's the pressure, right? If we don't do it, they will. If they do it, they'll beat us. And we can't let them beat us. It's the space race, only with way higher stakes. So I get the impulse here, but it's just whenever we talk about, first of all, this was only a statement on the economy. Whenever we talk about the economy, we can't talk about as if the fundamental concern is money. Because the economy points to something deeper about us. I've been thinking a lot about something Carl Truman said at our conference a couple months ago at the Colson Center conference. He said, we're all Marxists now. And he didn't mean that we're all Mamdani now. What he meant was we all think like Marxists in terms of that we are economically driven creatures. Therefore, the political is the most important.
1: Wow.
0: And he was quoting somebody else, by the way, but that is the fact that even people who aren't Marxist are Marxist if they think that the answer is to be found in economic determinate solutions that are politically driven. You have to ask questions deeper than the economy. You have to point to what it means to be human, to questions of human exceptionalism, who are we really, and that sort of thing. So, interesting statement. I think we'll get a lot more of these, my guess is, from various groups. I don't necessarily disagree, but my first thing was we must act now. Economists, policymakers, and technology leaders must act now. And it was signed by economists, policymakers, and technology. So go act, like go do something, I guess. I don't know.
1: Yeah, exactly.
0: I was a little struck by the irony.
1: Well, John, that is all the time we have for our program this week. However, we're going to keep chatting over at the Breakpoint Podcast. So if you're not listening to us there already, please pop over to your favorite podcast app and search for us using the word Breakpoint. Otherwise, for the Colson Center for Christian Worldview, I'm Katie McCoy alongside John Stone Street, president of the Colson Center. And you've been listening to Breakpoint this week. We'll see you back here next week. God bless.
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0: Hello, my friend. I'm Carmen LaBurge. Yes, that was a little coughing, wheezing, hacking. It's possible you're going to wake up this morning or get out into the world today and be like, what is that? Why is it so hazy where I live? My friends tell me that in Minnesota today, also in Michigan and Wisconsin, you can taste the air. That's not the way that's supposed to work. Let's have a little weather-wise start to the conversation here on the Reconnect. Are you in a severe haze right now? Is it severely hazy where you are? The text line is open, 877-933-2484. I'm looking for weather reports. Whether it's hot or humid or hazy or raining or, well, you report. I'd like some weather reports on the text line, 877-933-2484. You're listening to The Reconnect. I would like to talk with you today about some of the big ifs in life. You could make a big if list. Actually, it's a good exercise. What are the big ifs? If I were just to ask you, what are the big ifs in your life? How would you finish that sentence? There's sort of the traditional list of, you know, if you choose to apply yourself, if you choose this particular path or the other, if you choose this life partner, if you choose this way or that way, if you choose this or that career, right? There's those if questions. I think the biggest if question is this one. If you choose to believe and align your life with the reality that the universe is personal, that God is real, that human depravity is real, that Jesus is real, that salvation is possible, if you choose Jesus, your life is going to be transformed in ways you cannot imagine. If you choose Jesus, like, it precludes a lot of other ifs. I'll just say that. There is a guy who made an if list that's very popular out there, and it's like, if you care, if you try, if you love, those are on that list. I would amplify that. Like, if you care and if you allow yourself to be cared for, those are big ifs. If you learn, and then if you pass on to others what you have learned by teaching, that's a big if. If you try, and then if you try again, if you allow yourself to be saved when you finally fail or break, those are big ifs. If you love, if you allow yourself to be loved, if you get up in the dark and believe and wait for the sun to rise, if you glorify God and edify others, those are big ifs. If you expect the unexpected and anticipate miracles, God will be faithful to show you more than on your own you could ever imagine. Think for a moment about the two letters, IF, if. Those two letters, IF, are in the middle of the word life. Now, I like to make life an acronym, living in faith every day. But in the middle of life, there's a lot of ifs. In fact, there's a big if right in the middle of the word. The word if appears more than 1,600 times in the Bible. That's a lot of ifs. It usually links human action to a promise of God. If is a word with consequences. In fact, that's what if is all about. If this, then that, or if this, then not that, or if not this, then that. Like, a lot of ifs. We call them conditional phrases. And the conditional verses in the Bible range from forgiveness to love to faith to encouragement. It's a long list of ifs. Here's a few that came to mind as I was preparing for our conversation today. If we confess our sins, God is faithful and just to forgive us our sins and cleanse us from all unrighteousness. 1 John 1:9. If you love me, you will keep my commandments. John 14:15. If you have faith as small as a mustard seed, you can say to this mountain, move from here to there and it'll move. Matthew 17:20. If the Son sets you free, you are free indeed. John 8:36. How about Romans 14:8? If we live unto the Lord, if we live, we live unto the Lord. If we die, we die unto the Lord. So whether we live or die, we belong to the Lord. Jesus says in John 15:18, if the world hates you, keep in mind, it hated me first. If. John 11:40 is one of my favorites. Jesus says, did I not tell you that if you believe, you will see the glory of God? I want you to look for the ifs today. And I want you to look for the ifs in your own life. I want you to look for the ifs in the Word of God. Life is full of ifs, which means that we have a choice, and choices have consequences. That's actually the power of the if. So where in the Word are you today? We want to let God speak to us through that which He's already spoken, His living and eternal Word. And today's Growing Your Faith verse of the day from Psalm 91, verses 9 to 11, well, it's an if. If you make the Lord your refuge, if you make the Most High your shelter, no evil will conquer you. No plague will come near your house, for He will order His angels to protect you wherever you go. So the question here is not, does God have the power to conquer evil, to protect us from the enemy and his wily ways? The question is not, does God have the power? The question is, where are you choosing to live? If you make the Lord your refuge is how the verse starts. That's the condition. If you make the Most High your shelter, that's the condition. So are you choosing to live in the refuge of God? Not treating God like an umbrella from the rain or an emergency room when your life crashes or a genie in a bottle when you want something that the world is not giving you. The psalmist says, if you make the Lord your dwelling place, if you move in, if you make God your home, your permanent address, you become a fixture in the household of God. Not making a quick visit now and then, not being like a drop-in guest, but unpacking your bags, living out your moment by moment, day by day, night by night life, living in faith every day in His presence. Life is filled with ifs. The word literally has the word if in the middle of it. So if you're treating God like a rest stop or a drive-thru or a pit stop, let me say it's time to reconsider this if verse. Because if you make the Lord your refuge, where you live and move and find your being, living in faith every day, life, if you make the Most High your shelter, the place people know to find you if they're looking for you, then no evil will conquer you, because you're in the shelter of the Most High God. And so even when you venture forth into the world that God so loves on a mission as His co-missionary, then you're under God's protective covering. And if you live, you live unto the Lord. And if you die unto the Lord, because, well, you're the Lord's. That's an incredible promise. But it starts with a big if. Now, today, the 16th of July, 2026, happens to be National AI Appreciation Day. So who better to talk with than our friend Austin Gravely, passing through Digital Babylon, co-host of the What Would Jesus Tech podcast. We're going to talk with him about navigating our way on this AI Appreciation Day. 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
7: Austin Gravely is joining us from Passing Through Digital Babylon, the What Would Jesus Tech podcast. Austin, I don't know, am I wishing you a happy National AI Appreciation Day?
8: You can wish me a national happy AI Appreciation Day, although I gotta be honest, the holiday seems a bit suspicious to me. seems a little forced.
7: Okay, so apparently it's the day upon which we're recognizing the contribution of Alan Turing, who in 1950 originally posed the question of whether or not machines could think. So 76 years later, you and I are living in a world where AI influences nearly every aspect of our lives. We're no longer asking, can machines think? I think we're now asking, how are machines making us think?
8: Like, right, or what? Yeah. What makes a machine different than a human? What is our thinking different than a machine's?
7: Mm-hmm. It's good. That's good. You and I have both read on Daniel K. Williams' Substack this post about the secular education of AI chatbots. You want to read us in on that?
8: Yeah. So as Christians are starting to do really good research on AI and on AI chatbots, one of the best ones on this is done by the Gospel Coalition, led by Michael Graham and a team of really great scholars. They're finding out that various AI chatbots are giving very non-Christian answers to very straightforward questions about Jesus and the Bible, or even just religion in general. And it's interesting because they're all trained on the same data. All of these models are trained on the same data, supposedly, and so the answers should be pretty consistent.
7: Now, wait, but what they found? Can I?
8: Yeah, go
7: by. What does that mean? All these models are trained on the same data. So these are large language learning models. That's what they're called. That's what an AI is. And so it has to be trained on something. What does that mean, that it's trained on something?
8: When you ask an AI a question, it's going to give you an answer based on everything it knows or that has been given to it, which can include books, it can include scouring websites, it could include any type of content that it has access to. It will factor in as it gives you its answer. So if you ask it a question about religion, it should give you an answer based on its familiarity with all of the relevant religious texts. So if a Christian asks a question about the Bible, it should pull from the Bible or from Christian content made by Christians about the Bible and giving you that answer and summarizing all of that data and information for you. The problem that people are finding, though, is that when you ask, say, ChatGPT a question about the resurrection, for example, the answer that you're going to get is not an answer a Christian would give you. It's not a Christian response, so to speak. Rather, it reflects a very generic, secular perspective on the resurrection that somebody who maybe believes that all religions are equally true or valid might give, that the resurrection is just one spiritual belief among many. And so Christians are starting to really explore, why is that the case? Because it has some pretty big consequences if you're using an AI to instruct yourself on what Christians believe or Christian practice. the answers that you're getting may not actually steer you towards true Christian knowledge or true Christian practice. It may actually steer you in a different direction. And that's pretty concerning.
0: Okay, Austin. So hypothetically, if you and I were both on Google and we put Google in AI mode and we asked it a question, let's just say we ask it a straightforward question. Tell me about the resurrection. I'm not framing that narrowly. I'm leaving it wide open. Tell me about the resurrection. Are you and I going to get the same result?
8: No, and that's what makes this even more challenging to study, is that if I were to ask that question and you were to ask that question, if we were to compare our answers, they would likely be very different from one another. I use Chrome, I use Gmail, so Google has a lot of my data, it has my browsing history, and so it knows how to tailor its answer to me based on all of that. And that's going to be different from your connection with Google, what Google knows about you, and that's going to be the same for anybody else using Google. So it's even more challenging to study and to talk about, because when people ask that question, if you get 10 people to each ask Google that question, they're going to get 10 different answers. And that makes it really hard to actually use AI to talk about these things with one another, because we're all getting different information together.
0: Okay, so that might be a super interesting thing to do as you're listening right now and you're like, how could I introduce this topic in my church small group, even in my Sunday school class? Okay, so you could write a question on the board, go old school, and then as everybody comes into the class, say, I want you to use whatever AI mode you use, whatever that is, and I want you to type that question in, and then we're going to spend our time together just going around and seeing how different the answers are. Because I think we need like an exercise in this, Austin. And so I would propose that if you're listening right now, as a starting point for a conversation, so that you can then move from there to how we need to be studying the scriptures, how we need to be going to the source material ourselves and not relying on AI, because it's operating out of a different value system than you and I are as followers of Jesus. All right, we got to take a brief break. When we come back, we're going to have Austin help us look at some of the chatbots that are designed to help you engage scripture. That's up next here on The Reconnect.
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0: What are the resources that you use for your study of scripture? How scripture engaged are you? Austin Gravely is here with us. He's a pastor. He's also the co-host of the What Would Jesus Tech podcast. All right, Austin, how about AI chatbots that are designed to help us engage scripture?
8: Yeah, well, there is a lot of them out there, and a lot of them are untested, and a lot of them are maybe able to just pull from the Bible, but little beyond that. And so when you're using a chat bot for studying the Bible, there are some Christian universities that are starting to work on AI chatbots for their students to use in engaging the Bible. There's the American Bible Society is doing a really interesting and cool experiment with several Christian universities to try to develop these tools, largely because the ones that exist right now are pretty sketchy and unreliable. My personal favorite is, weirdly enough, not a good chatbot. It's Logos Bible Software's built-in study assistant that you get with one of their paid plans. It is not a good AI, but that is actually why I really like it. It gives me very helpful starting points, and it connects me exactly to the resources I need to do deeper study. And that's, I think, what Christians ought to be looking for. It's, you shouldn't want just a quick answer to be done with. You should want pathways for you to go deeper in your study of Scripture. And right now, there's just not very many of those out there.
7: Yeah, I feel like when people ask, like, well, what do you think I should be using as a resource for this or for that? We're just relying on whatever the person sitting next to us who we ask might tell us. And what, I mean, then we go to Google and we Google it, and we're only getting whatever responses Google, which has been trained on our habits, returns to us. And so I think that, I think that this whole idea, this whole note, or this whole reality that you and I aren't getting the same results when we search the same thing, that part is significant. I don't know if you think that's as troubling as I find it, but if I'm searching something and you're searching something and we get different answers to the question, then we no longer live like in a shared reality.
8: Right. No, it keeps me, it honestly keeps me up at night as a pastor and minister in a church. Not because I'm afraid of what people may find, but just simply because I know that getting on the same page is now so much harder than it used to be. But that's all the more reason why Christians must study the Bible together, why Christians must study what they believe and dive into their faith together. This isn't something that's meant to be done in isolation as a consumer. This is meant to be something that's done as one group of people, one communion of the saints. And AI makes it incredibly easy for us to replace that kind of messy, kind of difficult process of studying the Bible together with a very smooth and frictionless way to get what we want. But that's not how God designed his church. That's not how God put us together. We're meant to do this together, and AI is making it much harder to do that.
7: Okay, ChatGPT might be the most widely recognized AI, I don't know, am I calling it a model out there?
8: Sure.
7: Yeah. But what most people interact with when they interact with ChatGPT is not actually what the company that is behind ChatGPT is actually continuing to improve or, or is even interested in continuing to feed. Talk with us about ChatGPT and what it is now versus what people think it is.
8: Right. So ChatGPT has been on the back foot for probably the past 7 or 8 months compared to its biggest rival, which is an AI model called Claude, made by a company called Anthropic. Over the last 2 weeks, they completely rebuilt ChatGPT from the ground up so that it can go toe-to-toe with Claude better. And one of the biggest changes they made from that is that the chat side of ChatGPT, the thing that everybody is probably the most familiar with when you open ChatGPT and there's just a little box where you can type in your questions and it'll just take you off to the races, that has mostly gone away. And it has been restructured for people who use AI for work or for heavy research. It's not meant for just casual chatbot usage anymore, which is what most people use ChatGPT for. And if you're using ChatGPT, if you've used ChatGPT for really conversational content like a chatbot, or you know somebody who's been using it like a chatbot, I'm worried that this could feel like a friend or a close companion has been taken away from you. That's exactly what makes AI so dangerous, is that not only is it artificial, but it can change at a dime. These AI companies can make changes to their models, and what you think is something that knows me so well and sees me and gets me and understands me one moment may be gone from you the next. That's a very real possibility for anything that you do with AI. It could be here one second, it could be gone the next, which is why we shouldn't build our lives on it.
7: Yeah. Claude just told me, I just ask Claude, how well do you feel like you know me? And Claude acknowledged, I don't actually know you. We don't have a memory of shared past conversations unless you've enabled the feature in the settings on this app, blah, blah, blah, blah, blah. Do you see what I'm saying? So yeah. I just think that when we talk about AI and AI models and chatbots, I think that there are probably a lot of folks who say, I don't interact with any of that. But every time you now type a question into a search engine, you are contributing in some way, shape, or form to the education of whatever AI is operating in the background of what you're using. Is that fair?
8: Yes, it's absolutely fair. If you're skeptical about AI, and I share a lot of your skepticism too, one thing you need to know is that the internet that you've taken for granted for the past 30 years does not exist anymore. It is all built around making AI not just possible, but based around making AI better as time goes on. The internet that you used to know does not exist anymore, and that is not going to change. Whether you are a fan of AI or not, that is something that we have to come to terms with, especially since our experience with the internet, like we've talked about throughout this segment, my experience is going to be different from your experience. Yours is going to be different from mine. We have to prepare to how to navigate that new world together.
7: Mm. That's so good. Thank you for helping us do that. Thank you for the What Would Jesus Tech podcast. And as always, for joining us here on the Reconnect. What's on tap on the What Would Jesus Tech podcast?
8: Right now, we are taking a summer break, but we did just recorded a special episode where we listened through a chapter of Andrew Wilson's wonderful book, 1776, The Year of Remaking the World, and had some fun discussing about that. And then we also have a genuinely amazing Patreon perk. I'm not plugging the Patreon necessarily, but just when I saw it, I've never seen anything like it. And I've seen a lot of weird things on the internet, but this one genuinely broke me with laughter and curiosity of I've never seen anything like it.
7: Mm. That's so great. So thank you. Thank you for sharing with us today. We appreciate the ongoing conversation that we have with you. Austin Gravely joins us frequently here on the Reconnect. So if there's something in this sort of wheelhouse or area that you want us to talk about sometime, you can always just ask on the text line, 877-933-2484, and we will we'll address it the next time Austin joins us. Thank you, brother.
8: Oh, it's a pleasure, Carmen. Thanks for having me.
7: Yeah, absolutely. Okay, thank you for all of the weather reports that I am getting on the text line. I love all the places that folks are checking in from, even the pictures that folks are sending me from around and about. We have had a check-in this morning from Minnesota, another from Wisconsin, one from Washington, one from New York State, and that would be Washington State, not D.C., a check-in from the Finger Lakes region of New York, another check-in here from a friend in Minnesota. Here's a picture of the, quote, sunrise, which is so suspicious. It looks very suspicious. It has a red ring around it, and it's in a cloud of dark haze. So there you go. Thank you for all of that. And yes, then I have people who are giving me very long form weather reports about the color of the sky and the taste of the air. There you go. I feel like when you can taste it, it's time to go inside. And yeah. It's time to go inside. Well, it's probably time to check the map. And if the fire is anywhere close to where you are, absolutely please heed the guidance and direction of emergency personnel. Now we're going to pivot to the sports page. 48 teams started out in the 2026 FIFA World Cup. Now two remain, Spain and the defending champion Argentina. Spain beat France 2-0. Argentina beat England 2-1. The headlines related to the World Cup cross all kinds of lines, and joining us to, well, pull the faith threads, Jason Romano from Sports Spectrum is on deck. 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
22: Good morning, Carmen. Nice to see you. Nice to talk to you.
7: Yeah, it's great to talk with you too. It seems appropriate that we would start with the World Cup. So is there a faith thread you'd like to pull?
22: There is. There's actually a lot of faith threads in this World Cup. It's interesting because, you know, we just had the final semifinal game yesterday, and Argentina came back, just scored 2 goals late. It was a crazy game and beat England. And now Argentina and Spain are facing off in the finals. And Messi, who's like the most famous athlete in the world, was a key part of that. And also very open about his faith, which has been fun to see him talk about where his gifts and talents come from and giving God all the glory. But I want to talk about something a little bit bigger than just messy. And that's kind of like, wait a minute, how can something get bigger than messy? Well, that's Jesus, of course. And what the Lord has done in and through the athletes that have participated in the World Cup has been incredible. There is this wonderful movement, if you want to call it that, called the King's Return. And the idea of the return of Jesus is coming. And this was organized by multiple players, soccer players from around the world who wanted to use the biggest platform in the world, the World Cup, from a soccer perspective, to point people to Jesus. And the idea was that the world may crown us as in terms of these athletes, but we choose the athletes to crown him, to crown Jesus. Many nations, one gesture, every crown laid at the feet of Jesus. And you can learn more at thekingsreturn.com. And this it was wonderful about this, Carmen, is it took shape in the very first game that Germany played. Felix Mietsche scores a goal, and his celebration, which is what we encourage all the guys to do, as we work through this movement with our ministry, was to get on a knee and kind of take the fake crown off his head and lay it down. That was his soccer celebration after he scored a goal. And it kicked off this catalytic movement, I really believe, within the World Cup of this idea of the King's return. And for the first time, Carmen, the first time ever at the World Cup, we're going back a long time with the World Cup, the first time ever, two teams, players from both teams, came together at the center pitch to pray after the game. Now, we see that a lot in football, the NFL, and other sports, but in soccer, that's never happened, and it happened at this year's World Cup. So God is moving, and it's been really fun to watch over the past 5-6 weeks.
0: It's been interesting to recognize that there are other expressions of faith during these games as well. And so if you're listening right now and you're like, hey, has it just been all crowned down, King's return, Jesus glorifying, people meeting to pray, to glorify God

0: It's been fun because I think, you know, obviously we're followers of Jesus, but I respect anyone who, you know, displays their faith in a public way. And it takes a lot to do that. I don't care what you believe, to be able to publicly display that, you know that there's going to be some pushback, brushback, whatever word you want to say to do that. And I respect that for sure. It's wonderful. Tells you kind of every nation, every tribe, right? Like it's really a World Cup when you think about the word in its in itself. It's the entire world coming together. It's pretty cool.
1: Yeah. I just felt like that was a very interesting part. And you know, people aren't going to stop one group of people from expressing their faith unless they're willing to stop the other people from expressing theirs. And so it just, that has been, I think, an interesting part of maybe the freedom of expression part of the whole thing. We're learning a lot from each other. Okay. Now I want to pivot from soccer to baseball. So, you know, if we're scanning around on the sports page, we're going to move from soccer to baseball. You had a conversation on a Sports Spectrum podcast recently on the Sports Spectrum podcast. Tell us about the Guardians pitcher, Parker Messick.
0: Yeah, Parker Messick. He just pitched in the All-Star game, which was 2 days ago on Tuesday night. So Major League Baseball was in its long, you know, All-Star break, and they resume, I think, one game tonight. And then the full slate tomorrow. And Parker Messick was a kid who came up last year with Cleveland and pitched about 6 or 7 games. So, he didn't pitch a ton and he had some success. But what really stood out last year, I remember when he came up and he made his major league debut. And it's always a big deal when a player gets called up and makes his major league debut. That's a lot of hard work paying off in that moment. And after he pitched, and he pitched pretty well, you know, the microphone goes in his face, they interview him, and he gave all the praise to Jesus. And it stood out. You know, when you hear a player say that, it stands out. And I thought, wow, this is a guy I'm going to pay attention to. And, you know, we made contact with him and told him, you know, we were just really impressed with his bold faith. And, you know, he said, thank you. Let me know if you guys ever need anything. And so we just kind of filed that in our back pocket. And then this year, Parker is still considered a rookie because of the way that Major League Baseball keeps its statistics. He's still considered a rookie this year. And he leads all rookies in innings pitched and has an ERA under 3. If you're a Major League Baseball fan, a stat guy, you know that's really good. He's pitched in 19 games and he's really been really awesome this year. I mean, to the fact that he made the All-Star game as a pitcher in his rookie season. And what I love about Parker when we talked to him was just how humble he is, how full of joy he was. I mean, we actually talked to him, Carmen. This might not make a big deal for a lot of people, but for us, we understand why this is a big deal. He talked to us on the day that he was scheduled to pitch. Now, people might be like, okay, what's the big deal? But I know this from covering sports for 30 years. Baseball players don't do interviews on the day that they pitch. They usually kind of go, you know, into seclusion, if you will, and lock in and get ready for their game. And I remember asking Parker, are you sure you want to do this interview? You're pitching tonight. And he's like, yeah, why not? We're talking about Jesus, right? I said, yes. He goes, all right, let's do the interview. So we caught him in his hotel room and he was wonderful. Like I said, full of joy, full of just a strong conviction of who Jesus is. But if you don't mind, I want to share really quick a story that he shared with us, which I thought was wonderful. And I won't give the whole thing away because I want everybody to go listen to it. But he shared on the podcast when he was in college at Florida State how his grandfather, who is basically the spiritual leader of his family, wasn't feeling well. He was taken to the hospital and it was discovered that he had developed a cancerous mass on his pancreas. And so we all know when we hear pancreatic cancer, what that means. And the doctor scheduled a biopsy and the Messick family really kind of came together and he shares how they prayed just endlessly for healing. And of course, you know, we know as followers of Christ, sometimes God heals on this side of heaven. Sometimes he heals, and I should say he always heals when we get to heaven, right? And we can be with him. So the doctors did this scan to begin the procedure and then the unthinkable happened. He actually found out that they couldn't find a trace of cancer anywhere. And so just think about that. And he talked about how, listen, I grew up in a faithful family and I believe in Jesus. But if that wasn't the sort of tipping point of, this is his quote, all right, Lord, if I didn't think you were real then, I do now. I know for a fact that Jesus is Lord, end quote. So his grandfather's still happy, still healthy, still thriving.

0: driving today, but able to go to a lot of his games. And just what a story, right? And I know that, you know, some people hear those healing stories and they're like, well, what about my story? What about my family not being healed? And, you know, God works in his ways that he works. But whenever I hear a story like this, I get excited because I know that God is still moving and he's doing it through a baseball player named Parker Messick in Cleveland, Ohio. So pretty cool.
1: Yeah. God deserves his glory. Even if in my life, I don't get exactly what I want in some given moment. You know, God absolutely deserves the glory for that story. And so thank you so much for sharing that glory story today. When we come back, we're going to continue our conversation with Jason Romano. We're going to pivot again, this time from baseball to football. But I want to commend to you to go to sportsspectrum.com and listen and watch the interview with Parker Messick that we just talked about, the Cleveland Guardians. But then scroll down that page a little bit. And I know that there's a lot of you who are big Kirk Cousins fans. And back in June, there is a conversation with Kirk Cousins and what he's up to. It's a conversation about faith and fatherhood and his new role and his new place, the stewardship of his career. So I just think that you should go to sportsspectrum.com and you ought to look around, pick the sport that speaks mostly to you or that maybe you've got a kid or a grandkid that's involved in. 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We'll continue our conversation with Jason Romano in just a moment. 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
1: The NFL season is actually, you know, like, I feel like it's already started. And so we're going to talk about football. Jason Romano is here. They're not playing games yet, but it's as if in America, we could never turn away from football, like real football.
0: Seriously. I mean, that's been the confusing part is we've been watching the World Cup and everybody calls it football. And it's like American football versus world football. It's never ending.
1: So we're going to talk about the football that that is played with the thing that's not does not look like a ball. It looks like a weird, well, looks like a football. So do you want to talk about on the football front?
0: Yeah, so training camps in the NFL start next week. And so when you think about training camp, it's a couple of weeks of preparing. And obviously they've been preparing all year. It's not really just a, you know, see you know,
1: these are not
0: February.
1: Guys who ever like stop working out.
0: They don't.
1: It's not like they're like, nah, I'm just not going to work out during the off season. No.
0: Exactly. Carmen, I'll tell you, we get to the privilege of working with a lot of athletes and going to conferences that we put on for professional athletes. And trust me, when you see that they're working out at these conferences, they're outside in breaks, you know, doing drills and they're in the gym working out, you realize, okay, these are a different breed of species than most humans, you know, that are able to do what they do professionally. But yeah, training camp starts, you know, next week. And I figured it would be good to talk about, you know, maybe three guys that I'm watching and Sports Spectrum's watching this year from a faith perspective that we're really excited about. And I think you mentioned Kirk Cousins right before the break going into the commercial. Kirk Cousins is now with the Las Vegas Raiders, which a lot of people may not realize that Kirk is no longer, you know, with the Falcons or even the Vikings for that matter, a team he was on a couple years ago. He's on the Las Vegas Raiders now. And the Raiders had the number one pick in the draft this past year and drafted a quarterback from Indiana named Fernando Mendoza. If you're a football fan, you know exactly who I'm talking about. But if you're not, you're going to know who this kid is. And obviously, there's a lot of pressure when you're drafted number one overall in the NFL. You're a quarterback. It's the most important position in the NFL. And Fernando comes to a team in Las Vegas with Kirk Cousins as his mentor. Not a bad guy to get, you know, tutelage from and to learn from. And Kirk, obviously a follower of Jesus, but Fernando Mendoza, obviously, we'd be talking about him on this show because he's a follower of Christ. And he was the best player in football last year. He won the Heisman Trophy. They won the national championship with Indiana and a lot of pressure. But I love Fernando. When you talk to him, when you watch him, when you see him, he's just always smiling. And you wonder, like, is that real? And from everybody I know that knows him, he's got a joy that's just unsinkable. And, you know, learning from Kirk Cousins is really neat because you're going to learn a lot on the field about how to carry yourself as a quarterback, how to execute plays, how to run an offense. But from a faith perspective, how do you carry yourself? How do you continue to stay faithful in an NFL world that's so big on, you know, execution and being received properly, and you're going to get booed and you're going to get cheered, and it's all about approval and success on the field. What's that going to look like for Fernando Mendoza in his first year, being able to stay grounded in his faith, whether he has a lot of success or whether he doesn't play at all? So I'm watching Fernando Mendoza. He's a guy that I definitely am interested in. The other guy I'm interested in is Travion Henderson. And I think we've talked about him on this show with you, Carmen. He's in his second year. So he was a rookie last year and he played at Ohio State, won a national championship. There was a huge revival at Ohio State a couple years ago with their college football program. And Travion comes to the NFL as a second round pick with the New England Patriots, and they go to the Super Bowl in his first year. So I don't think he's seen, you know, the success that he's seen in his first two, you know, seasons back to back in college and then the NFL is not common. We'll just say that. And Travion is a running back with New England. I think he's due for a breakout season. I think he's going to be their best player, maybe besides their quarterback, Drake May. And I'm really excited about Travion, but his faith is rooted in Christ. I mean, rooted. It's all he talks about. We saw him at the Super Bowl this past year. All he wanted to talk about was Jesus. We interviewed him and did a podcast with him that released a few weeks ago. All he wanted to do was talk about Jesus, which I love so much. And I'm excited to watch him. The last guy, real quick, that I'm looking at is Bo Nix. Now, Bo is the starting quarterback with the Denver Broncos. And Bo has, you know, had a lot of success. He's last year he was incredible and he took his team all the way to the brink of the Super Bowl. But then he got hurt, like right before that last game in the divisional playoff that he led them to a victory over Buffalo. He got hurt. He couldn't play in the championship game. New England won, and all the Bronco fans know that story and don't need to rehash it. But Bo Nix is ready to break out. I really believe he's going to have a tremendous year. This is a guy who leads with Christ in front. He's always full of gratitude. We haven't talked about that word yet, Carmen, but gratitude, whether you win or lose, whether you're having the success on the field and the fans are cheering you, or whether you're struggling and the fans are booing you, or whether you get injured and the fans feel sad for you because you're not there. He is giving thanks to God no matter what. And it's really fun to watch him. He quotes Colossians 3:23, which I think you all know, whatever you do, work at it with all your heart as working for the Lord and not for humans. And that has been really fun to watch Bo Nix. So those are three guys we're watching: Mendoza, Bo Nix, Travion Henderson. And I'm out of breath now, Carmen.
1: No, that's so good. I want to just encourage you, if you've never been to sportspectrum.com, go check it out. Because if one of these stories doesn't captivate you, trust me when I tell you, there's something here that will. You should check out the What's Up podcast.
0: Yes.
1: You should check out, you could just type in the name of either a sport that you're interested in or a particular individual, and just see what's in the archives, because there's just a lot here. And so, Jason, I mean, I was scrolling around, and I was just reminded of the way that these professional athletes use their platforms for so much good. Those that are collaborating with like International Justice Mission, just the outreach that they're doing. There's just so much here. So thank you so much for what you do every day, for your team at Sports Spectrum, and for your willingness to share with us here on the Reconnect. We really appreciate it.
0: Well, thank you so much, Carmen. I appreciate doing this with you, and I look forward to talking to you next time. Thank you.
1: Okay. I have a person for you.
0: Okay.
1: Donovan Moore. Donovan Moore is one of just a couple of analysts in the front office for the Pittsburgh Steelers, and he's a believer, and you should know him.
0: Donovan Moore. Okay. Well, let's reconnect after the interview's over.
1: No, seriously. See what I did there? Like, he's such a good guy. Okay. So there you go. That's my one lead for Jason Romano today. That's it.
0: Thank you, Carmen.
1: All right. Thanks, brother. All right, friends. We are almost out of time in the first hour of the Reconnect, but here's the good news. We've got another hour together up next. I'm going to share with you a new phrase that I learned yesterday. It is algorithmic media. I know. I'm learning some new words, and I'm sharing them with you. Jameson Statema is going to be with us as well. We're going to talk about broken crayon. And then Bob Castro rejoins us. I don't know if you have thought about the fact that Superman is also an extraterrestrial, like, alien visitor, but he is.
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1: Knowing God from Harvest with Pastor and Evangelist Greg Laurie.
3: We all have questions in life. I heard about a mother who had some questions. She invited a bunch of people over to her house for dinner. Far too many. It was a lot more work than she thought it would be. But everyone was seated at the table. So she asked her little six-year-old daughter if she would say the blessing. A little girl said, well, mommy, I don't know what to say. And she said, well, just say what you hear mommy say. So the little girl bowed her head and said, Lord, why on earth did I invite all these people here to dinner? So she heard mommy say that. I'm sure we have more profound questions than that for God. God, where were you in this day? God, why did you let this happen? God, why didn't you let that happen? I have questions for God. We all do. I really wonder if when I get to heaven, I'll have my list. Lord, it's good to be here, but I have this list. I kind of think once I see him, I'll just say, never mind. It's all good. Very good. But we'll know all things in that day. 1 Corinthians 13:12 says, all that I know now is partial and incomplete, but then I will know everything completely just as God knows me now. And so, yes, all of your questions will be answered. Yes, you'll be reunited with loved ones that have preceded you. Yes, it'll be so much better on every level. But yes, you will be with Christ, and that's what makes heaven heaven. So, are you ready to go to heaven?
1: 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Answers to questions about the Christian faith, online courses for Christian growth, and video messages from Pastor Greg Laurie can be found at harvest.org.
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0: False Messiah is not the right one, and they're not going to go along with it. So that's that. So we're going to take a break here. And when we thank you, Eva, I think we're going to, yeah, we're taking a break. Thank you for coming in with the mailbag. Really appreciate that, Eva. And we're going to come back in just a moment with more of your calls. You're listening to Open Line, and I appreciate Tricia McMillan putting the mailbag together, Eva for bringing it in, and you for sending in your questions. Stay with us. We'll be right back.
1: 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Remember, He is faithful. And second, rest in Him. He's at work, and sometimes it takes time, but he knows what he's doing. He will not begin a process in your life that does not have as its byproduct perseverance, godliness, and refining. God is faithful. 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
3: This is Max McLean. 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The heavens are yours, and yours also the earth. You founded the world and all that is in it. You created the north and the south. Your arm is endued with power. 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Your right hand exalted. Righteousness and justice are the foundation of your throne. Love and faithfulness go before you. Blessed are those who have learned to acclaim you, who walk in the light of your presence, O Lord. 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It's great for the soul.
0: Welcome back to Open Line. You know, people frequently have questions about the Jewish people, Israel. Are they still the chosen people? Where do they fit in the plan of God? How do we communicate the good news of the Messiah Jesus to or with the Jewish people? Chosen People Ministries, one of our radio partners, is offering a book that really answers a lot of these questions. It's called Israel, the Jewish People, and Jesus. And it deals with so many issues, including one that I find very serious, the growing hatred of Jewish people today. 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If you'd like a free copy, all you have to do is go to our website, openlineradio.org, scroll down, click on the link that says a free gift from Chosen People Ministries, and you can sign up for your own free copy of Israel, the Jewish People, and Jesus. Then also, I want you to look at this. You can go to moodyconferences.com/summit, because on November 7th, we're going to have a special summit at Moody Bible Institute in Chicago. It's a very important day. It's the summit, the Moody Summit, opposing the new Christian anti-Semitism. There's been a lot of hatred of the Jewish people on the left for the last couple of years, but in the last year or so, it's gotten ugly. And it's coming up on the right. And it's not just coming up on the right. Many believers are embracing a hatred of the Jewish people. Two things I've seen, and it's heartbreaking. Many believers in Jesus, are not only embracing Holocaust denial, but also, and this is horrific, Holocaust approval, that it should have happened. It's heartbreaking when I think it. All sorts of calumnies, lies about the Jewish people being spread. And so For that reason, we're having a summit opposing Christian anti-Semitism. Mark Yarbrough of Dallas Seminary, Everett Piper, Oklahoma Wesleyan. I'll be speaking, William Washington. Also, we'll have worship time being led by Aaron Schust. And so don't miss that. Also, when you're at our website, openlineradio.org, check out our Alaska cruise that's coming up next year with Carl Clausen, Micah Tyler. We'll be doing worship, and I'll be teaching as well. I hope you'll join us. Now we're going to talk to Sheldon in Chicago, listening on WMBI. Welcome to Open Line, Sheldon. How can I help you?
4: Good morning, brother. I'll be quick. I love you. I love Eva. I love the whole crew.
0: Thank
4: you. God has not abandoned his ancient people, Israel. They are part of the end time, and they will be in the new kingdom, right along with every authentic Christian that's ever lived. That's Revelation 21:12, the names of all the 12 tribes on the gates of the new kingdom. Now, my question is, why do Catholics keep saying that Peter is the first pope? I don't understand that.
0: Well, there's according to church tradition, Peter ended his life in Rome. I think it's an accurate tradition. Some people think where he says she was in Babylon greets you in, I think it's 1 Peter 5, that he's actually in Babylon. But I think that's just code for Rome, so I think he really did go to Rome. There's really good history. There's likelihood that he is buried right where the church said he was buried. I think just because he was the leader of the apostles, really the first pope was in about the 6th century or 7th century, Pope Gregory, whenever he was. I think he was really the first pope. I think it was about 600. And he said he was a servant of the servants of Christ, meaning that he was sort of serving the other bishops, and the Bishop of Rome, as the Bishop of Rome, he really took authority. And as a result, that's where the papacy grew. But it's because of the desire to establish the papacy and give authority to the papacy. Since Peter went to Rome, they try to establish him as the first pope by tradition. Okay?
4: Thank you. Talk to you later.
0: Great. Thanks for your call. We're going to talk to Eric in Texas, listening on 105.7. Welcome to Open Line, Eric. How can I help you?
5: Yes, sir. Thank you for taking my call. God bless you. My question is, history and science teaches us that the earth revolves around the sun, with the sun being stationary. My question is, how did Joshua pray a prayer that the sun be made still when it's, according to science, it's already stationary?
0: There's two ways that people have answered that. Some people say that it was a manifestation, that really the sun didn't stand still, but because they say, well, if the earth stopped its revolution, then the world would just kind of spin out of control and be destroyed. So they say God just made it look like the sun was standing still and not moving, because it's actually a manifestation for us right now. We know that it's the earth that's revolving around the sun, right? And yet it looks like the sun is moving and that we're standing still. And so some say that it's a manifestation of how God, the miracle was God making it look that way. Some say that God somehow made the revolution stop without the world spinning out of control. You know what? I believe the Bible says it. I believe what the Bible says, but I don't really care how God did it. I believe he did it, and one day I'll ask him. So, okay?
5: Gotcha. Thank you.
0: Yeah, thanks for your call. Appreciate it. We're going to talk with Christine in Pittsburgh, Pennsylvania, listening on Moody Radio, 90.1 FM. Welcome to Open Line, Christina. How can I help you?
6: Thank you. Well, I did mention that coming from a Catholic background, my mom passed away at the age of 56, still being a Catholic. And my thing is, now I am a Christian, thank God. I found the truth. But my question was, will I see my mother in heaven? As I get older, that lays on my mind, because I know that she loved the Lord. But as far as like,
0: Christina, I'm up against the close of the program. So let me just say this. God doesn't ask what our tradition was. He doesn't ask what our denomination was. What he cares about is, did you trust the Lord Jesus? Did you believe that he died for you and rose again? And just depending on him. And it sounds to me like you're saying that your mom loved the Lord Jesus and that she depended on him. That's what trust is. And that means she knows him, and you'll see her again when you get to go to glory. Okay. Thanks for your question, Christina. And thanks, friends, for listening. That's the program for the week. We're going to check out our website, openlineradio.org. It's got all the things you're looking for. Keep reading the Bible. We'll talk about it next week. Open Line with Dr. Michael Rydelnik is a production of Moody Radio, a ministry of Moody Bible Institute.
7: When this world comes and goes, we're all going to one of two places. My name is Wyatt. 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It's not something we think of often, but it's something we should think of. You're going to heaven or you're going to hell one day. Maybe you know this truth already, friend, but you know somebody in your life that's not living for Christ. They don't think about that. They're not aware of what's to come one day. It's not easy to walk in that, but just know you're not alone. God has never done working in the heart of somebody, and we're here for you as well at Faith Radio. As you go through this struggle, as you walk on this journey with a loved one, a friend, whoever it may be that's not living for the Lord, let us encourage you. 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And again, remember, God has never done working in the life of someone.
8: The faithfulness of God is the glue that holds this world together. If God should for one moment withdraw his hand from this earth, it would fly into chaos and be forever gone.
9: You're the only rock that I could ever stand on. You're the only one for me.
8: God's faithfulness is established in the very heavens.
9: The sun goes up, the sun comes down. This whole world keeps spinning round.
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3: Just when it seems like you've connected with God's power in one area of life, something goes wrong in another. But Dr. Tony Evans says God still has you covered. He'll explain today as we spend 2 minutes with Tony.
4: Some of you have in your home, like I do in mine, power strips. Okay, so you may have two sockets on the wall, put a power strip, that gives you six more locations to plug in six more new things. In other words, this one thing allows you to expand it to other things so that you can deal with multiple appliances at the very same time. In 2 Corinthians chapter 7, the Apostle Paul is speaking. He is dealing with what he calls in verse 7, a thorn in the flesh. He says, grace is so potent, grace is so powerful, grace is so comprehensive, there is no situation grace cannot and does not address. He says, it is sufficient. If you got multiple challenges, God has power strips so that he can handle each one of those things by grace. Why? Because he says in verse 9, my grace is sufficient, for power is perfected in weakness. Most gladly, therefore, shall I boast about my weaknesses, so that the power of Christ may dwell in me. Guess what grace has? Power. It has power strips. Divine provision that comes with grace.
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9: Hello and welcome to Faith Works Weekend. It is my joy to be with you. It's the day the Lord has made, and I don't know about you, but I'm ready to rejoice and be glad in it. It is always a wonderful time just to talk between you, me, and the microphone about what it looks like to live out our faith in this crazy, old, chaotic, mixed-up Romans 1 world. And I say that because we have, if you know Jesus Christ, you have a hope that not only that the world can't emulate, but that I believe the world is looking for what we have. And it is my distinct honor to welcome into the studio a very special guest. He just needs a microphone. It is my personal favorite, I say. But, you know, we've got a lot of loyal friends and listeners, and our cavalcade of interesting characters that we have on the FaithWorks family. But my favorite all is Matthew Haney, which is good that I feel that way. Nice to see you, Matt.
10: I'm always curious how you're going to introduce me. On here.
9: I know, yeah. Right? I know things.
10: Right. Right.
9: But with honor, with yes. Honor and respect and love. And
10: like, sure, if I don't let you leave the house without a kiss, what is that going to do to the introduction?
9: Well, you know, luckily we don't have to find out.
10: Right.
9: But it is good to have you. He is my husband. He is also the preacher at the Ogden Church of Christ, which is our local congregation. We love our community, and we get to serve at the church there. And Matt, you have a really important question, like the most vital question that any of us can ever answer. And we were, you know, just kind of talking back and forth. What are the questions that we ask all the time? And when you're meeting somebody new, you say, well, oh, what's your name? Who are you, basically? How do you do? What do you do? What are you about? What's your job? But there is a question that's far more important than any of those, and that is, who is God?
10: Yeah.
9: And that's the question we're going to seek to answer from a biblical perspective today.
10: Yeah. I mean, every worldview answers this question differently. And I think that should tell you how important this question is because every religion on the face of the earth tries to answer this question. Every worldview tries to answer this question, some by trying to undermine who he is, some by trying to claim that he doesn't exist, and others that try to use God to push one of their, you know, some of their ideas. It doesn't matter who you are, what you do, you are going to answer the question, who is God?
9: Mm-hmm. Right. And that is even the question that Jesus asked of his own disciples. So if we fast forward to, you know, round about the year 30 AD, and he's asking them, well, who do people say that I am? That's one level of understanding. And then he says, okay, that's great. Now, who do you say that I am? So I think every single one of us is called to account for that specific question. And really, eternity hangs in the balance.
10: It is. I mean, we need to understand, too, that the answer to this question, or actually, let me change that. Your understanding of God shapes everything. So how you answer this question is going to shape everything, because how you answer this question defines how you understand who God is. It shapes your morality. It shapes your purpose. It shapes your identity. It shapes your eternity.
9: Mm-hmm.
10: John chapter 17, verse 3, I pulled it up here on my Bible app here. It says, and this is life eternal. I mean, it starts off, this is life eternal, that they may know you, the only true God. I mean, it's hard to not underscore that enough. Not only should you underscore that in pen, but you should highlight it. This is life eternal. You want to know what eternity is? It's knowing God.
9: Right.
10: And not just knowing him, but actually literally knowing him. I mean, knowing about God is common. This is what I'm trying to say. Knowing about God is common. Everybody knows about God. Romans says that everybody knows who God is since the beginning. Yes, it's clearly seen in Romans.
9: Through creation.
10: But actually knowing him is rare, I guess, is what I'm trying to get across. Yeah. Actually,
9: there's
10: knowing
9: a big
10: him.
9: Difference yes. between knowing about God and being able to recite those facts and figures, and then knowing who God is and having a personal relationship with the creator of the universe, which is amazing that we even have that access. And again, you know, spoiler alert, the only way we have that is through his son, Jesus Christ, which is the rest of that verse. It says that they might know thee, the only true God. I memorized the KJV. He says, know thee, the only true God, and Jesus Christ, whom you have sent. So what can we know about God? How can we be sure of all these things? Because like you said, every worldview claims to have an answer, and many of them will just reject the concept outright and say there's too many inconsistencies, there's too many different variables, and they choose to believe that basically there is no God, or we have no...
10: Right.
9: And a lot of times, we were just talking about this with an apologist friend of ours, that many, many times, and for just about every atheist, it comes down to this one question: how could a good God allow suffering and evil in the world? How could that? And so they reject the premise of having any God, which, side note, I would also say is illogical, but they reject the premise of any God, because they can't mesh that and hold that at the same time with the suffering and evil they see in the world. And I know you've heard that before,
10: right,
9: too.
10: Well, let's back up for just a second here. We talked about John 17:3, and he said, this is eternity, and he said this right before he was about to die. And in the next couple chapters, one of the things that we see is we see Peter coming face to face with a challenge to his understanding of who God was.
9: Mm-hmm.
10: And, you know, when he's in the garden and they come to arrest Jesus, he's ready to fight because his understanding of who God is vastly different. And so let's fast forward to today. Peter didn't have a monopoly on a lack of understanding of who God was.
9: Right. He wasn't the only one that was a little confused.
10: Correct. So fast forward to today, and most people form their idea of God from culture or feelings. And that's why when we see bad things happening, we immediately go to, okay, well, does God even exist? Because our understanding of God isn't founded on any kind of biblical moral foundation. It's founded on ideas that we get from culture, from how we feel.
9: Our experience.
10: Correct.
9: Right. I thought my life was going to go this way, and now this really bad thing has happened. And so how could God let that happen? It's like we had a presumption that the God of the universe owed me the life that I was expecting in the first place. And that is an untrue presumption.
10: So, I mean, you nailed it on the head. One of the biggest reasons, probably one of the number one reasons why people struggle with the idea of God is because suffering exists. And I think that's, you know, the answer to that question, why suffering exists, is simple. It's because sin entered the world.
9: Mm-hmm.
10: Suffering didn't exist in the garden.
9: And God didn't do that.
10: Correct. No, God didn't. In fact, what existed in the garden was perfect existence. I mean, you know, God came down and walked with Adam and Eve and spoke with them and talked to them and had a relationship with them, and life was perfect. And suffering did not exist, but suffering now exists because sin entered the world.
9: Mm-hmm.
10: And then I think another reason why people struggle with the idea of God is because I think, you know, religion has been abused.
9: Mm-hmm.
10: I think if you take a look at history, going all the way back to the Crusades in 1096, medieval European rulers and church leaders would call for military campaigns to take control of Jerusalem and other holy sites. And some of the things that they would do was evil, but it was framed that they were defending Christianity. But yet they were raping and pillaging and just murdering people, babies, children, women. Mm-hmm. I mean, you name it. This is what they were doing in the name of Christianity.
9: Right.
10: And then you fast forward to the Spanish Inquisition in 1478. And the intent was to enforce Catholic orthodoxy. And it became a tool, a political tool. And they were killing and slaughtering women and children all in the name of religion. We can keep going. The Salem witch trials of 1692, I mean, in the name of Christianity, were killing supposed witches, most of whom were never proven to be witches. We're just killing them because they understood which plants could ease a headache and which plants could cure a stomach bug. And so for that, we killed them.
9: Well, and so what you're saying is that inconsistency can easily be taken as, whether genuinely or, you know, maybe somewhat flippantly, I guess only God can understand the motivations of that person's heart. But it is easy to, let's just say, assuming, you know, positive intent, that people look at that throughout the lens of history and you say, well, is your God behind these things?
10: Right.
9: And if so, that is inconsistent with the character of God in scripture. How can you say these things? It's reflecting a twisted mirror image of God.
10: Yes.
9: So if we're all supposed to be reflecting as followers, as disciples of Christ, the idea of the Christian, by the way, is kind of funny. I like how that term came up. It wasn't necessarily complimentary, but it was the idea of being little Christs, that you are reflecting the image of Christ in the world. And, you know, that's really cool. And I own that. But I recognize that I don't do it perfectly all the time. And there are some ways in which we've wildly screwed up. And when we do that, it's not just a bad thing. It is reflecting a twisted, distorted image of Christ to the world. And that becomes a problem.
10: And that is a problem. But I think that this...
9: But it doesn't deny the existence of God.
10: No,
9: like,
10: it doesn't.
9: That's not, again, that's not God's fault.
10: No. And you know, this example of, you know, men in authority distorting, you know, God, it's not something that is going to go away. We saw it in history. We saw it during slavery. We see it today with terrorism, you know, trying to use God as a way to say we're going to bomb everybody who disagrees with us. I mean, it's not going to go away anytime soon.
9: Right. So how we think about God matters. There's all these different answers to that question. Who is God? What is he like? What does he require of me? And that's a very, like we said, the most important question. But how we answer it is the difference between life and death. It's the difference between now and eternity. And so we want to get biblical about our answer. We understand that not every answer is going to be right. And in fact, there is an exclusivity that is key to understanding who God is and how we can relate to him. And again, that's going to come about in the person of Christ. So we'll talk about why that's so important, and also how can we rightly understand him when his ways are so much higher than ours? You know, he's very unlike us in many ways. So we'll talk about that when we return with Matt Haney, Rebecca Haney here. So we have two halves

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1: Lord, I don't know what's next. 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
4: Welcome back. It's FaithWorks Weekend Edition, and we're excited to tackle some of the biggest questions with my husband and favorite history nerd, Matthew Haney, in the house. And he's also the preacher for the Ogden Church of Christ. We're glad to have such esteemed company with us to guide our discussion on the most important question of all time, which is, who is God? And how we answer that is determines everything else about us, about now, and about eternity. So, since we're going to tackle those big types of questions, we were just discussing why people have trouble answering this, and that every religion or every belief system has to tackle this, has to have an answer.
5: Yep.
4: And that not all of them can be right. They're all contradictory, and not all of them can be right. And so as we wrestle through this with our own minds, consciences, with our friends, I think there are a few things, obstacles that get in the way of people understanding who God is on his own terms. And you were mentioning, Matt, that so many times we are influenced by the culture around us or by our own perceptions, and that can lead us to attribute false characteristics or seeming contradictions to God.
5: Oh, man, you just made me think of something that I think is important. I think what many people are doing when they reject God is they're rejecting a distorted version of God, not the God of Scripture. Here's an example. Some people, they reject God the way someone rejects a counterfeit bill.
4: Mm-hmm.
5: All right.
4: Yeah.
5: But rejecting the counterfeit bill doesn't mean the real thing doesn't exist.
4: Right.
5: Okay, so they're rejecting.
4: It's actually kind of evidence that it does.
5: Yes,
4: they're looking for the faith.
5: Exactly,
4: yeah.
5: And so I think it's something that we should remember is most people, they're rejecting a distorted version of God, not the God of Scripture.
4: Mm-hmm. Right. They've heard someone maybe speaking in the name of God or claiming that this came from God, and it was either hypocritical or downright evil or hurt them personally. And so as a result, they're like, "Well, I want nothing to do with you, and I guess your God was all bunk anyway."
5: Right.
4: Yeah, that's a real, I mean, that would be a travesty to do. That doesn't, again, mean that God doesn't exist or that he isn't who he says he is. And that's why it's so critical to get biblical about this approach, because God has given us a full-on, not only do we see clear evidence of him in himself in creation or in the fact that he made us in his image in one another, but also that he is the great I am. And he has revealed all of this in his word and preserved it through scripture consistently for thousands and thousands of years, precisely so that we would seek him and find him.
5: Yeah.
4: That's mind-boggling to me. That's just my own personal, like, wow, God moment. But go ahead.
5: Sometimes people are trying to reveal who God is instead of opening their eyes, because God is trying to reveal himself to them.
4: All the time.
5: All the time.
4: Yeah.
5: And I think what it is people, again, they're trying to reject, you know, this distorted view of God because they don't want to accept the biblical view of God. And, you know, if we were to take a look at the biblical view of God, God's not religion. I mean, that's the first mistake that a lot of people make.
4: The two are not equal?
5: No, they're not.
4: Okay.
5: Yeah, not at all. And God is not church tradition. I mean, there are churches that'll split on different traditions because to them, tradition is more important than God. That's mm-hmm. insane to think about.
4: They've created a false equivalence.
5: Yeah. So when you see these churches that are arguing amongst themselves, you know, somewhere along the lines, they've forgotten who God is. And what he's supposed to mean to them. Mm. So I think the Bible starts with Genesis 1:1 for a reason. In the beginning, God
4: it's a very good place to
5: created.
4: Start.
5: Yes. Because in the beginning, God created. So what does that tell us about God? It tells us two things. One, God is not part of creation.
4: Yes.
5: And then the second thing it tells us is that he is the source of creation. So we have to start with that understanding of God. If we can't agree on that understanding of God, then any kind of understanding that we're going to have of him is going to be distorted.
4: Yeah. Well, and I think that's why we struggle with this maybe in a way that other generations previously have not, is because we've removed our existence and ourselves, and we've propped up things like science and time yes. and experience and subjectivity and feelings, and we put those in the way mm-hmm. of who God actually is. Whereas maybe previous generations, while they may have disagreed about who God is, if there was one God, if the, you know, how he can be served and you know, what my relationship is to him, they agreed that there was a God because the evidence demanded that we are here for some reason, something put us here. And now we've even backed away from the fact that there is a source of life, period. But I think you're very right, Matt, in that you say, just in that one sentence alone, we say, there is a God.
5: Mm-hmm.
4: We are not that God.
5: Yes.
4: We actually spring from that God, and he doesn't depend on us, but right. we rather depend on him, and that we exist because of his grace. We exist because he put us here.
5: Yeah. That's the other thing that we do is we, I mean, that's, I guess it's something that Satan does is he tries to take away the uniqueness of God by trying to convince us that God is one of us. I mean, everybody's heard that famous song. I mean, if you're,
4: what if God,
5: yes,
4: were
5: if you're in
4: us?
5: Your 40s, you've heard that song. you know, so
4: no names mentioned.
5: Correct.
4: I'm not triggered at all over here.
5: Right.
4: But he's not like one of us.
5: We yeah, and that's the other thing.
4: In
5: is
4: many
5: first,
4: ways.
5: First, we need to understand that God is the source of creation. The next thing you need to do is you need to establish how unique God is. He's not a bigger version of a human. In fact, the scripture says something different. The scripture says in Psalms 90, verse 2, that God is eternal. Okay. The scripture says in John 4:24 that God is spirit. Isaiah 6, we read that God is holy. Psalms 139, God is all-knowing. Jeremiah 32:17, God is all-powerful. God isn't just greater than us. We need to understand that he is categorically different than us.
4: Mm-hmm.
5: It goes beyond being just greater. He is categorically different. It's kind of... I mean, if you think about it a little bit, have you ever watched Finding Nemo? I mean,
4: yes.
5: We have kids, and so we've watched Finding Nemo. And have you ever wondered, I mean, when Nemo is out there and he's in this big, huge, wide ocean, I think they did a really good job of showing just how vast that ocean was. So for Nemo to understand the ocean in its entirety, and if you realize he was engaging in all these different things, which it was new to him,
4: mm-hmm.
5: and everywhere he went, something was new. And you kind of, you know, use that illustration to understand that's like a human trying to fully comprehend God. We can't do it.
4: How vast is the sum of your thoughts? How
5: yes.
4: wonderful, that's the psalmist. How wonderful are your thoughts, O Lord? How vast is the sum of them? That if we go up to heaven, you are there. If we go down to the depths
5: yeah.
4: of the ocean, you are there. I think part of the reason our generation struggles with this or puts up somewhat empty kind of substitutes for God is that we've gotten away from God and his creation.
5: Mm.
4: We haven't we don't stare up at the sky in wonder anymore. We're probably looking at a small version of it on our screen. We don't look at how vast the heavens are and count the star to number the stars.
5: Right.
4: We don't look at the mysteries of the ocean deep or go into the forest and see the beauty of God's creation. But we could also see that in one another. We can mm-hmm. see that in our own humanity. When we look in the mirror, while it's not a perfect one, it is fearfully and wonderfully made in the image of God. He has put his very fingerprints on each and every one of us. And that is, again, amazing to comprehend. But you're, again, returning to the point of what that says about the nature of God is he is also unlike us. And that really matters if you are someone that has been soured on the idea of God because you were hurt by a Christian, because there was somebody you trusted that hurt you, that betrayed you, or that betrayed their own principles. Maybe they were living a double life. Maybe they're preaching one thing and living another way. And you have to be able to separate that. For many of us, that is personal. You have to separate who God really is, who your heavenly Father is, from somebody else that was living a lie in his name
5: mm-hmm.
4: or telling you lies about who God actually is. And that's where the rubber meets the road when it comes to how we live as Christians, that we need to be biblical representations, biblical imitations of Christ. Not that we're going to be perfect, but we ought to be reflecting him accurately to the world that is dying for the mm-hmm. hope that we have. That's why it matters ultimately. It's not to put a bunch of pressure on everybody, but it is, that's the call. It's nothing less than to reflect the image of the Holy God. And if we are walking with Christ, like that's why Jesus is so important, is because he came to show us everything. Like this is the life Jesus lived. He came to show us exactly what should be done, and because he knew we couldn't do it on right. our own, that's why he's fulfilled every step of the way. So we can be the righteousness of God in Christ, whereas otherwise we wouldn't be able to satisfy a holy God.
5: We wouldn't, no. I think understanding the fact that God created everything, understanding that he is the creator, and then also understanding that he is unique. You know, it's interesting that these are two things that Satan attacked. And he attacked very voraciously. I mean, he came after the fact that God is a creator with the Big Bang Theory and evolution and trying to remove that from our schools. Next, you know, he tried to attack the fact that God is unique. You know, and he's done that.
4: All roads lead to the same mountaintop.
5: Yeah, exactly.
4: You can have Jesus and everything else that you want to do. Yeah. But God actually says that there is one way.
5: Correct. There's one way. And I think that's why we need to get back to understanding that he's the creator. He has a design for us. And if he is the creator of everything and we do believe that, then that means he has authority over us.
4: Yeah. Oh, okay. All right. So I know we're coming up on a break, but I think that is a super big key here for people understanding who God is. Because if we know there is a God, I'm not him, but he made me for a purpose, that means he has a claim on me. It means that I owe him something. There is some expectation that I have because I depend on him. And so what we know about the character of God and who he is really matters here. Because there are a lot of religions that will then take that understanding of saying there is a God or gods, a way of understanding out there in the universe, and then their prescription based on that will lead you down very different paths that can take you very far from the God of the Bible. Again, mm-hmm. if we're following the wrong reflection, the wrong path, then that will not get us to the destination, and it won't get us a true relationship with the real God of the universe who says, I am one. I am mm-hmm. the Lord and there is no other. He also says, seek me yeah. with your whole heart. You will find me. It's actually a promise. It says, you will find me if you seek me with your whole heart. And that's what we're doing today. We are answering the question, who is God from a biblical perspective and why this matters so much? Most important question ever, with my favorite person ever, Matthew Haney. I'm Rebecca Haney here. Thanks so much for joining us on this raucously reverent radio adventure. We'll have more on the other side here on Faith Works Weekend.
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7: This is Max Licato. Dean Lynn and I had enjoyed a nice dinner at a local restaurant. As we received our bill, a church member spotted us and came over. After we chatted a few moments, he took our bill. "I'll take this," he said. Guess what? I let him do what he wanted to do. I let him take it away. Someday we will stand before God. All of us will be present. All of us will have to give an account for our lives, every thought, every deed, every action. Were it not for the grace of Christ, I would find this to be a very terrifying thought. Yet according to Scripture, Jesus came to take away the sins of the world, John 1:29. On that day, I will point to Christ. When my list of sins is produced, I will gesture toward Him and say, "He took it. Let Him take yours." This is Max Licato.
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4: Life is good. I'm glad you're here. This is Rebecca Haney, my name. And if we're not friends, well, welcome. We will be soon. I'm so glad that you've chosen to spend this time with us as we seek to live out our faith and what on earth that looks like in this crazy old world. Thank you to Ron Carlson, our producer, for making us sound good, by the way. Appreciate you, Ron. And my best friend in the whole wide room, and also my husband, Matthew Haney, is a preacher for the Ogden Church of Christ and our local community. And we're talking about the most important question. It is not what's for dinner, kids. It is, who is God? Who's God? And believe it or not, every single one of us will have to answer this question. There's an awful lot of pretended answers out there to that question. Everyone might have an opinion, but ultimately, it's the biblical answer that we're after today. It's, who does God say that He is? How can we know the real God? And Matt, we were talking about the difference between God and us lowly human beings, right? The creator yep. and the creation. And that can be like a sneaky little misconception, I guess, that'll come up. We don't realize many times that we project human flaws onto God or human character. We limit Him in human characteristics. I've been seeing that a lot here in political debates recently, where there are some claims that, oh, well, God is, you know, God is non-binary, or God has these different weird characteristics, which are strange claims to make from anyone that's read the Bible for a few minutes. But it's part and parcel with this attempted redefinition of God that I see going on all around us. And honestly, I think we may not do it intentionally or boldly, but there are many times when we have a bit of a twisted view where we've projected human traits or human flaws onto the God of the universe.
5: Yeah. You know what? I think it's natural that most people compare themselves to other people. And I think it's a natural thing. This is one of those things where Paul says that, you know, that he struggles with the flesh. I think it's the fleshly nature to always compare yourself to other people. But it's interesting that the Bible always compares us to God's holiness.
4: And there is none righteous, none correct. That can stand which, in that comparison.
5: Yeah. Which kind of introduces the issue is that there's a problem that exists today. And that problem is a holiness problem.
4: In that we're not holy.
5: Right.
4: He is and we're not.
5: When you open the Bible to the book of Isaiah chapter 6, you see one of the most terrifying and beautiful scenes in all of Scripture. Isaiah says, "I saw the Lord high and lifted up, and the train of his robe filled the temple. Seraphim are flying above him, and they're not singing love, love, love. They're crying out, holy, holy, holy is the Lord of hosts." Not once, not twice, three times. And in Hebrew, repetition is emphasis. Mm-hmm. The Bible never says God is love, love, love, or God is wrath, wrath, wrath, but it does say holy, holy, holy. Mm-hmm. That's the defining reality of God. Absolute moral perfection. And the moment that Isaiah sees that holiness, he doesn't celebrate. He doesn't take a selfie with God. He does what the Bible tells us he does is he collapses and he cries out in Isaiah. He cries out and he says, "Woe is me, I am undone, for I am a man of unclean lips." Why? Because when a sinful human being stands in the presence of perfect holiness, the illusion of our goodness evaporates instantly. And that's the exact diagnosis that Paul gave in Romans chapter 3, verse 23, when he said, "All have sinned and fallen short of the glory of God." That is the holiness problem. God is infinitely holy. We are deeply sinful. And the distance between those two realities isn't a small gap. It's not a small leap. It's not something that we can jump over with good behavior. And it's a chasm. And religion, I think, tries to climb that gap. Morality tries to bridge that gap. Self-improvement tries to narrow that gap. But Isaiah kind of shows us the truth is that when holiness shows up, human righteousness collapses. And that, I think, raises the most important question in the universe. How can sinful people survive in the presence of a holy God?
4: Do we have an answer for that?
5: Well, the only answer to that is found in one name. And I think you know that name.
4: The name above all names?
5: Yeah.
4: The name at which every knee shall bow and every tongue shall confess that he is Lord?
5: So yeah, because that is the name.
4: The name of Jesus Christ.
5: Because the God who is holy, holy, holy is also the God who has made a way for sinners to be forgiven. And that way is Jesus.
4: Mm. And salvation is found under no other name.
5: Yeah.
4: The hope of the world, Jesus Christ.
5: I mean, this doesn't...
4: That'll preach.
5: Yeah, I think so. And I think that there are two truths we must hold together. We can't lose sight of the fact that, yes, God is just, okay? And God is love. And so justice then means that sin must be addressed. Right. Romans 6:23 says that the wages of sin is death. But love means that God has provided a way back, not through our own ability to succeed when it comes to the morality scale, not with our ability to go to church on a regular basis and be at church every day, not with our ability to take care of the orphans and the widows. Love provides a way back when we don't deserve it. That's what love does. That's what mm-hmm. grace is. The cross is where justice and mercy meet. Mm. And that's why Jesus matters. So we're looking at this God thing, and we're trying to figure out who God is. Well, this is why Jesus matters when we answer that question.
4: He is the answer. He's the revelation, the incarnation, to use theological words, they're useful, the incarnation of the holy God made flesh.
5: Yeah.
4: And to dwell among us, to live the life that we could not live, to fulfill that holiness, because he's the only one who's ever done it perfectly. And it's through that both the controversial passage from In Christ Alone, the modern hymn, which I love, and it says, "On the cross where Jesus died, the wrath of God was justified." Mm. And we look at that, and there was a controversy about allowing that in hymnals, because some people were like, "Oh, wrath of God, that sounds scary. We don't like that. Let's replace that lyric." And the Gettys, to their credit, did not. And they said, "No, this is biblical." And it's part of the reason that we rejoice in salvation in the cross is because we have to know, in order to have the gospel be good news, we have to realize the bad news, which is where we stand is condemned. Mm-hmm. Without Christ, in the presence of that holiness, who can stand? Only God himself is holy. And that's why Jesus came to be that incarnate word, and why he came to ultimately to die and then to defeat death at the cross for us. Unworthy though we are, he loved us.
5: The resurrection isn't just a miracle story. It's the foundation of our faith.
4: Mm-hmm. Yeah.
5: Plain and simple. It's the foundation of our faith. For those that understand who God is, the resurrection is the foundation of our faith.

0: way to God? Why can't I relate to God on my terms? And really, it's what you just highlighted, Matt, which is that without the cross, none of us can stand.
1: And it's not just about the fact that he died. We need to understand that the gospel isn't, it's not about religion. The gospel is about reconciliation with God, and it's the gospel in its entirety. It's not the death of Christ that is about reconciliation with God. It's the gospel in its entirety. And in 1 Corinthians 15, Paul makes it very clear what the gospel is. Paul says, "Moreover, brethren, I declare unto you the gospel by which you are saved." And it's the death, burial, and resurrection
0: and
1: of Jesus Christ.
0: Right. Mm-hmm. So he did die. That was important for the justification part.
1: Correct.
0: And now we can have hope in the resurrection. The same God who sacrificed his own son on the cross for us unworthy people to rescue and redeem us had the power to bring him back from the dead and defeated death itself. Hallelujah. Because he lives, we also shall live. That is the message of hope that Christianity, that the Bible in Christ offers to the entire world. So let's talk about how that impacts how we live and maybe answer some questions that come up along the way. Sound good?
1: Sounds good.
0: All right. Matt Haney is our resident expert today. He's the preacher for the

0: We're willing to tackle just about any questions, but this is the most important one. And we'll have a little bit more on the other side when we return.
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5: When the prodigal son turned toward home, his father saw him from far off and ran. 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
0: 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We're in the home stretch here on FaithWorks Weekend. I'm Rebecca. I'm having so much fun. But that's no surprise. Matt Haney is in the house. My husband, also the preacher for the Ogden Church of Christ. And he's been dropping some knowledge on us over here. We've been talking about who God is. That's the million-dollar question, eternal question is, who is God? And then what about us in relationship to him? How can we know him? And how can we know him, I would say, specifically on his own terms? That's been the whole conversation. And if you missed the beginning, you got to go back and get the podcast. But we've been talking about what makes God unique. And really, from a biblical understanding, this all comes down to Jesus. It's not just a Sunday school answer. It's everything really does come down to who Jesus is. That's how we can have a relationship with God in the first place.
6: Yeah. So the first question is, who is God? The second question is, why does Jesus matter?
0: Okay.
6: And because Jesus is, why Jesus matters is important. Christianity doesn't claim that Jesus was merely a good teacher, like some religions would like us to believe. We don't claim that Jesus was a moral philosopher. We don't even claim that he was a prophet, like some religions. What Christians claim that Jesus is more explosive, I think. It's more important because John 1:1, the Apostle John says, "In the beginning was the Word, and the Word was with God,

0: and the Word was God. And then just a few verses later, in verse 14, he says, and the Word became flesh and dwelt among us. That is the claim. And I think that's what's so explosive about this claim. That's what makes this, that's why the world wants to undermine what I'm going to say here by trying to say that he was just a good philosopher, by trying to say he was just a good teacher, because they don't want anybody to understand that he was more than that. What Jesus is the eternal God stepped into human history.
1: And that's why how we answer this question matters so much.
0: Yes.
1: Because if he is only a moral teacher, it's like the C.S. Lewis line, right? He's either liar, lunatic, or Lord.
0: Absolutely.
1: And so if he's a liar, then you should just disregard it. It doesn't matter. If he's a lunatic, then who cares? But if he is Lord, that requires obedience from us.
0: Absolutely.
1: That requires a response from us. And that's why I think people would rather, you know, just kind of put him aside as one among many, take it or leave it. I have this phenomenon that I have termed my Jesus. You've probably heard that. Well, my Jesus would do this. Well, my Jesus would understand. Well, my Jesus, you know, he's my co-pilot. Like, he's my homeboy. We understand each other. He doesn't mind so much if I do this thing that's kind of sort of unbiblical. It's all right. He understands. And we have truncated Christ, and we have brought him, again, attributing those human flaws to God, when in actuality, if he is the Lord of all, if he is without peer, if he is the eternal, the Prince of Peace, and if he is the mighty God, the ruler of all, the firstborn from among the dead, the conqueror of death itself, victorious king, coming to judge the quick and the dead. I can't stand in the face of that. Who am I? What is my opinion? What is, you know, that requires allegiance. That requires submission. That requires obedience. That requires a complete, like, Isaiah type of response. And I don't think most of us are ready to acknowledge that.
0: No, and this is something that should scare every church leader all across the world.
1: No good. Listen,
0: because this is something that's infiltrated the church. I mean, this isn't non-Christians using that my Jesus wouldn't do this line or my Jesus would do this. These are people that call themselves Christians that sit in a pew on Sundays that are saying these things. Well, Jesus is my co-pilot. You know, that's a worldview that has infiltrated the church.
1: Yeah, because we've allowed those cultural understandings and presumptions to kind of come in. And we're probably spending more time hearing other people's opinions than we are actually spending in the Word. And I know I've been guilty of that too, where I spend more time doing other things, thinking about, you know, Bible study or whatever. But if I'm not actually in the Word, then those other voices can become too loud or too distracting. We have to hear the voice of God through his Word, and that is the shepherd that should lead us, especially when it's about his own character.
0: And I'm sorry, but Jesus isn't ours. We're supposed to be his. We're called to be his.
1: That's a distinction with a difference.
0: Yep. And I think Paul understood that. Paul understood more than anybody that Jesus was God in human flesh. I mean, when he came and was introduced to God in a very unique way, I think he understood it. And so in Colossians 2, verse 9, he said, for in him the whole fullness of the deity dwells bodily. What Paul was saying is that all of God's nature, all of his character, all of his authority, living in Jesus, all of it. And so if all of his authority was living in Jesus, well, then it's not my Jesus. He's mine. And what he says to do, I'm going to listen to.
1: I am his.
0: Yes.
1: Yeah.
0: Which means if you want to know what God is, look at Jesus. When Jesus touches a leper, you are seeing the compassion of God. When Jesus rebukes hypocrisy, you're seeing the justice of God. When Jesus sits and eats with and forgives sinners, you are seeing the mercy of God. Jesus doesn't just talk about God. He reveals God, but he also carries God's authority. In Matthew chapter 28, he says, all authority and all power has been given me in heaven and earth. So this Jesus is the person that commands storms. He casts out demons. He forgives sins. All of these things are things that only God can do, which is what irritated the Jews and the Pharisees so much. And ultimately, what Jesus does through his life and through his 3 years of ministry is reveal God's plan for salvation. Mm-hmm. Because the same Jesus who walked on water also walked to the cross.
1: Mm-hmm. Yeah. And now he's risen at the right hand of the Father.
0: Yes.
1: And he says, all authority in heaven and earth has been given unto me. And it's with those words that he commissioned his disciples. And he said, now you should go and make more disciples. Like, tell everyone and teach everyone. And he also says, just a side note, teach them what I have commanded you.
0: Yes.
1: He didn't say, you know, just kind of live the way I did and that'll be okay. He we can teach people through our lives as well. But my point is that he had authority.
0: He did.
1: Only the person that has authority can make those commands.
0: Yeah.
1: And then, so we should be proceeding under the authority of Christ, meaning we're living like him because he has the authority to command that. Mm-hmm. And also we have been bought with a price.
0: So let's flip the script a little bit here.
1: Okay, sure. We got 3 minutes, but let's do it.
0: He has this authority. Okay. And I think that's what's so great about Jesus is he had all of this authority. He had all of this power. And yet he walked to the cross. Why? He walked to the cross to take the judgment that sinners deserved so that those who trust him could receive the mercy they never earned. And I guess what I'm trying to get across is that we talked a little bit about this holiness problem. And we see in Isaiah where he's cast himself onto the floor when he hears these words, holy, holy, holy, because he understands that there is no way he can stand before that holiness. And there's no way that on the day of judgment, we can stand before that holiness. And so God has said, you know what? Here's what I'm going to do. I'm going to send my son and he's going to take on, all of my power, all of my authority. He is going to be God in flesh and he is going to walk to that cross. Even though he has the authority to command 10,000 angels, he is going to walk to that cross, not with that angel army behind his back. He's going to walk to that cross with his own cross on his back. And he's going to sit there and allow himself to be whipped and scourged and mocked and ridiculed. And finally, he's going to die. So that way we can stand before a holy God.
1: Clothed in his righteousness.
0: Bingo.
1: Right? And that we have been, the Bible actually says that when we have been baptized into Christ, we put on Christ. It says he fulfills all the promises of God, that every mm-hmm. promise finds its yes.
0: Yes.
1: In him. And that's amazing to think about. It's humbling. It's heart stirring to think about how we are receiving all of these gifts. That if we are in Christ, then we're receiving all these gifts. But I guess I want to just reiterate that this is not something that God forces anybody to accept.
0: Right.
1: That he gives us the ability to say yes to him. And to he's inviting every single one of us. Obviously, he's not willing that any should perish, he said. Again, taking him at his word. It's the heart of God for reconciliation. We're not the ones that separated, but God has pursued us to rescue us. And he's made every possible way for us to find forgiveness and salvation in Christ. Mm-hmm. He's come after us because we are, that's the heart of God. He so loves us. And yet, he doesn't force this upon us.
0: God has come near. And God has spoken in a very powerful way. Mm-hmm. And his name is Jesus.
1: Yeah. And so if we are hearing that today, then I invite you to draw near to God. Again, that promise of scripture is seek the Lord while he may be found. Call upon him while he is near. He's here.
0: Yeah.
1: He's here. Today is the day of salvation. And we see him in the invisible God took on human flesh. He incarnated to become the visible person of Jesus. That is what sets this apart from any other message, from any other worldview or any other teacher. And it is only the uniqueness of Christ. That's the thing that we marvel at. And it's also our only hope of salvation as well. And if you want to continue this conversation, I know our time draws short, but I would love for you to reach out to us. I would love to connect with you. If you have any questions about what this means for you, about what salvation looks like, let us know. This is Faith Works Weekend. My name is Rebecca Haney. It's been my joy, and I've learned a lot from you today, Matt. Thank you, as always.
0: Thank you for having me.
1: And we'll see you at home. And thank you for listening. Pass this on to a friend if you found this to be a good, thought-provoking conversation as we're seeking to live out the faith in Christ on the daily. We love to get biblical up in here. So I think that I love this hour. I think I learned a lot from this. And if you're like me, I know I am. That one's for you, Bill. We appreciate you listening. And until next time, we have a mission, which is to love God. We have to know him, but we can love him. And then we serve people and we live free.
2: 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But true hope comes from the Lord and knowing that he is in control. He's on the throne today, tomorrow, and into the future as well. Sometimes we need a reminder of that, though. At least I know I do. And if you're in that position as well, or maybe a family member, a friend, somebody that you know is in that position and needs a reminder of what true hope is, we've got something just for you. 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
4: Hi, I'm Johnny Erickson Tata, and I was so excited to see David Bodea and Steele Johnson win the Olympic silver medal in synchronized diving. And I loved what they said on television right after their last dive. Steele told the NBC reporter, "I'm not unhappy that we missed the gold. My identity is rooted in Christ, not in the flips that we're doing." And Bodea, his diving partner, agreed. It was so awesome to see these Olympians honor Christ. And it happened during other events when other Olympians would gather to pray before and after their competition. You can see it on TV. They showcased so well 1 Corinthians chapter 9. Everyone who competes in the games goes into strict training. They do it to get a crown that will not last, but we do it to get a crown that will last forever. Today, please find a way to testify about Christ, and your gold medal, your crown, will last forever.
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0: 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Always so honored to get to spend this time with you. In fact, I look forward to bringing you conversations every single day that hopefully inspire you in your faith walk, that deepen your understanding of God's Word, and that heightens your awareness of His very real presence in your life. You know, there's something about God's presence. In fact, my life verse is Psalm 116:9. And so I walk in the Lord's presence as I live here on earth. And one of the ways that you get to see God move in your life is when you're aware that He's with you. He's Emmanuel. He's with you. He's moving all over the world. And it's just so easy for us to get kind of caught up in our little bubbles and our small little comfort zone and forget that He's the same God yesterday, today, and forever. And He's the God of the nations, that He truly is moving in every tribe and tongue until the whole world knows that Jesus is King. Well, you've heard me say this many times on the show in the past. This is an incredible reality that Muslims are coming to faith in Jesus Christ in record numbers. And my good friends, Tom and Joanne Doyle, are on the front lines of this amazing work, and they never fail to inspire and challenge me in my faith. Well, they join me today for an update on how God is moving in the Middle East and to share stories about Muslim women who dared to follow Jesus and live for Him in ways that have impacted their communities. You're going to find some of those stories in their book, Women Who Risk, Secret Agents for Jesus in the Muslim World. I will tell you, most of their stories are actually real time. They're not even in a book yet because they're just now happening. They give us a front row seat to see how God is moving in the Middle East, and He moves through these brave souls. When they decide to follow Jesus, they're risking everything. They're risking family and community, even security. But they find the one that their soul was made for, and they follow Him, and everything changes. Looking so forward to today's conversation. We'll get them on in just a moment. But if you maybe stumbled upon the dial and you are hearing conversations that draw you in, but you're not sure what it means to follow Jesus, we want so much to help you get your questions answered. We've partnered with the Billy Graham Evangelistic Association, and all you got to do is text the word faith to 41224. To get some of those questions answered. You're not on the hook for anything. It really is just an introductory conversation to get your questions answered, because deciding to follow Jesus is the most important decision you'll ever make. I pray that you will. I pray that you follow Him, you trust Him with your whole life, with your eternity, with your everyday moments, and then you start to walk in His presence as you live here on earth. Everything will change. So let me tell you about my guests. We'll get them on the show. Tom Doyle is president and founder of Uncharted Ministries, an accomplished author. He's a popular international speaker, pastor, minister to the unreached, and a veteran tour guide in Israel and the Middle East. His book, Standing in the Fire, was a finalist for the ECPA Book of the Year in 2018. Joanne Doyle is founder of Not Forgotten, a women's ministry division of Uncharted, a popular international speaker, voice for women in the Middle East, and host of Flourish, a Christian woman's satellite TV program that broadcasts into Iran. And I love these two dear souls so much. Welcome to the show, friends.
1: Oh, Suzy, thank you. It is always a delight to be with you.
2: Great to be with you, Suzy.
0: Looking forward to the conversation. And I'll start with you, Joanne. You know, one of the beautiful things about walking with God is that we get to spend time with Him. We get to listen for His voice. We get access to His presence, His promises, and His word. I'm wondering, what's He been speaking to your heart about these days?
1: Always love this question, Suzy. Well, you know, as you know, we've been walking through the last 2 years, Tom battling stage 4 cancer, and God has been so faithful to do miracle after miracle and to heal him. But during that time, God has just had me lingering in Psalm 23. And boy, you know, I mean, I think everyone loves the 23rd Psalm. Unfortunately, oftentimes we associate it with funerals, although with the 6 verses in Psalm 23, only one mentions death. The rest are all about life. So I have been lingering, as I said, in Psalm 23, and the very first verse goes kind of with your opening, Suzy, where it says, "The Lord is my shepherd, I shall not want." And the word for Lord there is Yahweh, that personal relationship with God that He gives us, the intimate name of God. And one of the things that's really kind of struck me lately, which I have to tell you, Suzy, it's so funny. You know how sometimes as we get older, we kind of wake up in the middle of the night and can't sleep through the night? Well, when that happens to me, I just start going through the 23rd Psalm and God just keeps showing me layer upon layer upon layer. So one night I was laying there and I was just thinking of the different seasons of King David's life, who, of course, authored this psalm. And so what did these words mean to him when he was a young shepherd boy facing Goliath and facing the lion and the bear? What did it mean to him when he was on the run after he had been anointed to be the next king, but Saul was pursuing his life? Then how did these verses play out in his life when he was king, reigning and ruling, but still fighting all the battles? Then as an elderly king, you know, when he was laying in the bed and he knew his days were coming to a close, how did this verse speak, you know, echo his heart during that time? So I do feel like this psalm speaks to us no matter what season we're in. But at the last 2 years, kind of to wrap this up, the last 2 years of this journey of Tom's cancer healing, we have felt like the Lord has been calling us to rest and to restore, to refresh us, to really restore our souls. And so verses 2 and 3 have really been echoing to me. It says, he makes us lie down in green pastures. Why does he make us? Why do we have to be made to lay down in green pastures? Then he leads us beside the still waters to restore our soul. Then he leads us again in paths of righteousness for his name's sake. And I realized so often in our spiritual life, we feel like busyness is a sign of spirituality. And so sometimes God literally has to make us rest. He has to make us lie down in that green pasture. Then we get in the green pasture and we realize how life-giving it is when we spend time in his presence resting, that then he willingly leads us and we willingly follow to that still water. And in the process, he restores our soul. Then when our soul is restored, he leads us again into paths of righteousness for his name's sake, for his glory, to show us his power, his might, and his majesty. So anyway, that's a little bit where I've been lately. I could go on for hours about this psalm. It's just meant so much to me, but that's where I've been lingering, Susie.
0: I love it so much, Joanne, and there's so much there to what you're saying. And then I remember pondering, you know, the next part where he leads me in paths of righteousness for his name's sake. You know, other place in scripture, it says, we are the righteousness of God in Christ Jesus. And as I sat with that idea, in the context of Psalm 23, I thought, you know, he restores us, he redeems us, he gives us the rest we need. And then he leads us on the path of formation where we discover our identity and that, you know, that for his name's sake, because the more that we know who we are and whose we are, the more his name is glorified in our lives, you know. And one other thought about that, where I did a little word study on, he prepares a table for me in the presence of my enemies. And that table means three things: a king's table for private use by invitation only. So you think of how personal the enemy's attacks are against us. He goes to where it hurts. He brings threats, insinuations, accusations, intimidations in places that are very personal. I'm going to steal everything that matters most to you. And in that threat, on that battlefield, the king appears and he creates a feast for us that we're invited to. The enemy is not. We get to feast while he fights. And I agree with you, Joanne. There's so much there to feast on. And boy, I love his word. Thank you for sharing that. And Tom, I know you probably have a different thought, but I want you to just piggyback first on what Joanne just said, because you're living this in real time as well.
2: Oh, for sure. Yeah. And making us rest, making us in the midst of the busyness rest. And kind of crazily enough, one place where I've had a lot of rest over the 2 years is when I have scans in the tube, you know, when you have an MRI and you're in there for an hour. And I thought, well, you know, let's turn this into a praise session. So it's all about praying for people and memorizing scripture. And then I have a lot of time in there to go over the scriptures. And so I've been concentrating on the Sermon on the Mount, and just something that really kind of we don't even notice, but as I started memorizing this, I thought, wow, this jumps out at me. In Matthew 5, verse 2, after the disciples, Jesus sat on a mountainside, then his disciples came and sat by him. It says, then he opened his mouth and taught them. And then it goes into, blessed are the poor in spirit, for theirs is the kingdom of heaven. That's the first one. But then he opened his mouth. Well, of course he opened his mouth to teach him. That's how you teach. You open your mouth. But what the writer is trying to stress is that's not the only way that Jesus taught. when you were with Jesus, class was always in session. The way that he talked to people, the way that he greeted people, the way that he touched the untouchables, the leper, you know, the woman with the issue of blood. I wonder about the way he just looked at people and they knew something was special. Susie, I know you've had this experience where you're in a crowd and maybe it's at the mall or somewhere and you look at someone and you go, that person's a believer. I can just see the joy of the Lord. I can just see the peace of Christ on their face. Of course, imagine Jesus had that for sure. And so he opened his mouth and then he began to teach them. And then there's 9 Beatitudes. And of course, we end with, blessed are they when they revile and persecute you and say all kinds of evil against you falsely for my name's sake. And Jesus said, don't strike back, rejoice. This is a privilege. They persecuted the prophets. They're going to do that too with you. And so anyway, I just love that. He opened his mouth and began to teach. Oh, okay. So it's like a formal class. But class was always in session with Jesus because they learned from how he lived, how he responded to people, how he even looked at them and his physical presence when he touched those that nobody wanted to touch.
0: Mm. Boy, what a gift and a joy it is to belong to Jesus, to learn from him, to follow him, you know, for his spirit to be alive in us. I think this is one of the reasons I asked this question at the open of the show, just to get us to slow down long enough to go, no matter what's pressing you today, no matter what task list is weighing on your heart, if you could just take a deep breath and go, if I'm in Christ, Christ is in me. And the same power that rose Christ from the grave is alive in me. His spirit is alive in me. I have access to his presence. I have his promises. I had the promise of his provision. You have everything you need in Jesus. And that's really what makes you the richest, most blessed creature of all, is that you're marked by God, you bear his image, and you're filled with his spirit. So let that end today. Walk in that knowledge that you belong to him. He prepares a table for you in the presence of your enemy. He brings you to places of rest and spaces where you can get your soul restored. And then he opens his mouth and he speaks to you and he teaches you and he trains you in the way that you should go. You're never without his help. So be encouraged today. We're going to take a quick break. When we come back, we'll hear what is happening in the Middle East, what God is doing, and how does it play out on the end times calendar? How does it play out for us? And why does it matter what God is doing over there to where I'm living right here? I know we've got listeners from around the world, but that's a good question to answer. Tom and Joanne Doyle are my friends and my guests today. We'll also draw a couple of amazing stories from their gripping book that reads like a novel. It's called Women Who Risk, Secret Agents for Jesus in the Muslim World. Don't go away. We'll be back in a minute.
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0: Thanks so much for tuning in to Susie Larson Live, talking to my very precious friends. I hold them in high regard and high esteem, Tom and Joanne Doyle. They are just salt of the earth, humble, dear people, and they are boots on the ground in the Middle East. They have a finger on the pulse of what God is doing in the Middle East, and if you get a chance to read any of their books, you've got to do it. They tell stories of Muslims coming to Christ in the most harrowing way. I mean, these dear souls, when they decide to trust Jesus, they're risking everything. You know, we do make it so easy in the West where, you know, keep your everybody's eyes closed, everybody's head bowed. We don't want to embarrass you. But you know, I feel like those days need to be over. Not that we want to embarrass anybody, but if you are not ashamed of the gospel, I've been doing this actually at my speaking events going, I used to do it this way. I don't so anymore, because you're going to need some courage to follow Jesus. So if you want to receive him, raise your hand. And you should see the hands shoot up. People are ready to follow Jesus. And what's happening in the Muslim context is for these dear men and women and children even who dare to trust Jesus, they're risking everything. So we'll draw a couple stories from women who risk. It's like a book you can't put down. It was published, I think, a few years ago, but we got a few copies to give away today. You can text the word book to 877-933-2484. So Tom, share this story about an imam in Egypt. And you said something about salvation coming to his home.
1: Yeah, this is hot off the press, as we would say, Susie, in the last couple of months. But our team, the Uncharted team, will go village to village, and they will do medical clinics or other, you know, sports clinics, different things like that, anything to engage Muslims. So this is an all-Muslim village, but to go in, you have to go to the imam's house first and ask for permission. And so, like, usually they're for it because it's a medical clinic and it's free, and they end up looking good, inviting the team in. So anyway, Rami finds the imam's house in southern Egypt. And as he knocks on the door, the imam just opens the door and says, Rami, you're here. We've been waiting for you. And he said, how do you know my name? I've never met you before. And he said, oh, yeah, you were in my dream 2 nights ago. I had another dream about Jesus. And he said, you had a message for me and you were coming. So two nights ago. And so we've been waiting, and we actually have dinner for you. Come on in. The whole family is waiting. Wow. So, I mean, what an introduction to sharing the gospel, Susie. I mean, really, when you think about it, these are some of our missionaries. If Rami blows that question, maybe he needs to look for another line of work. Any easier than that, right? And so the imam tells him in depth what Jesus said, how he just prepared him. And of course, the imam, most significant man in the village. And so Rami takes time. He's with another teammate. They eat. They're there for hours. The imam prays to receive Christ. The family prays to receive Christ. And they're serving Jesus now in that village. And it's very dangerous, you can imagine, but they're not backing down. And so Jesus just went ahead. And I think that's a picture of how it is for Muslims today. If we look at the news, nobody's going to want to share with Muslims. But when you see what Jesus is doing, boy, the front doors are wide open into their hearts.
0: He cares. I mean, he's showing up in their dreams and preparing them. And then it takes somebody brave, like one of your team members, to go knock on their door. You know, we need more courageous Christians that are willing to be an answer to a Muslim's prayer, that they get some interpretation for their dreams, because the dreams have been happening in, you know, unbelievable proportions in these last years, haven't they?
1: Oh, yes. We used to say we thought maybe 1/3 of all Muslims that came to faith in Christ had a significant Jesus dream or vision before they came to faith in Christ. Now we estimated it's 1/2. Yeah. Because it's just about 1 out of every 2 people we're seeing. Oh, yes, dreams. Yes, I had a dream and my whole family had a dream. It's ramped up. There's much more happening now than there was before.
0: I don't know if it was you who told me this or somebody else I'd had on the show, but because of that fact, a ministry person in the Middle East put an ad in the paper saying, are you having dreams? Contact me and I'll tell you what they mean. Does that ring a bell, or am I that was somebody else?
1: That was. And there was someone that did that on the internet. And it's right after we wrote Dreams and Visions, which we're writing a follow-up to it right now, Susie.
0: Yay. Oh, yay.
1: And it's called Dreams and Visions and Miracles, too. A lot of miracles. But anyway, Yeah, so one of our friends in Canada actually put one, it's been in newspapers, but he decided to put on the internet and just test the waters. Hey, have you seen a man in a white robe? Has someone come to you in your dream saying he's your savior and that? And he asked me, he said, Tom, just take a guess. How many people do you think responded? And I said, I don't know, because this went global. 1,000? He said, no, 750,000 people responded. It started a whole new ministry, Susie, just responding to Muslims. They're saying, I don't know who Jesus is, but he keeps coming to me in my dreams. Can you explain? So it's all around us. And it's happening in the States, too.
0: And that shows his heart, doesn't it? It shows his heart. He wills that none would perish. Wow. Joanne, talk about the Muslim Women's Bible Club in Syria.
2: Yes, it's so fun to go, you know, country to country, Susie, because Jesus is not limited to one specific spot. He is reaching out to everyone. As you just said, he desires that none should perish apart from them, from him. Well, so back in Syria, you know, right now we have HTS who has invaded the country, taken over, and really it's just rebranded ISIS. But that is not stopping the spread of the gospel. We have found that when it is the most difficult for the people, when persecution is rising, that is when the gospel flourishes. So we've got a women's Bible study club. And some of these women, Susie, walk for over an hour to get to these weekly Bible meetings, Bible studies. And they're all former Muslims. Many of them actually come while they're still Muslim just because they're curious. Or as you were just saying, they maybe have had a dream about Jesus and they're wanting to know more. You know, who is this man in the white robe? So just recently, this is another hot off the press story. Just recently, our leader in Syria was telling us that they had over 300 women, Muslim background women, at the Bible study. And they were just popping up one at a time, sharing the memories or verses of the week. And we're talking, they are memorizing chunks of scripture. Yep. They'll pop up and, you know, they've got their hijab on because they still live in a, you know, a Muslim dominated neighborhood where, of course, if they took that off, they would be persecuted. So here they stand up, they're a believer, but they sure look like a Muslim, and they are beautifully and perfectly quoting God's word.
0: Wow.
2: A woman stood up and she was just glowing, shining Jesus and sharing her Bible verse. But she was afraid to go home and practice those verses out loud because her husband told her he did not like her reading the Bible. So she had to secretly, memorize these verses. Well, one day our leaders decided to, of course, they visit all the women and they decided to go to her home. And they were shocked that when they came in, she said to them, you know, I'd like to practice my memory verse in front of you. Her husband was sitting right there, the husband who said, don't read the Bible. And all of a sudden, she had this holy boldness to say, I want to quote God's word. And so she did. She started, you know, reciting, I don't know what verse, but one beautiful scripture from God's word. And there sat her husband. And somehow God had been shifting his heart to where he is now open to Jesus. He's not come to faith in Christ yet, but we know it's just a matter of time. And you know, Susie, I have to tell you, I hear these stories. And by the way, we have a video of these women in this Bible study. This room is packed with all these Muslim-looking women that are now followers of Christ. And if you could see the joy on their faces as they're reciting scripture, and we know there is nothing as powerful as praying God's word back to him and having it tucked in our heart. So this just spurs me on in my faith. Wow. And it challenges me because the older I get, the harder it is to memorize scripture, right?
0: Wow. Are they risking, you know, wrath from their spouses, or is it kind of across the board where some would allow it, some wouldn't, you know, because that is a lot of Muslim women gathering together. I mean, they're gathering publicly, they're gathering in the name of Jesus. I mean, how risky is that for the majority of them?
2: Super risky. In fact, as I mentioned, as they're just walking there, they have to go through several checkpoints where HTS is guarding those checkpoints. Oh. And they are risking their life just getting in that building. And interestingly enough, sometimes where they meet is very close to where one of those checkpoints is, and they're worshiping freely. Oh. I mean, even that takes takes a lot of boldness, and they are definitely putting their lives on the line. And as you know, you mentioned the husbands, some of them are very much against it, but then there are some that are more receptive. So it is, you know, kind of depends on the situation. But once they meet Jesus in a dream, and you know, so many times we'll hear the women say for the first time they feel safe in the presence of a man when Jesus talks with them. So now they're willing to risk everything because they want this intimate relationship with Jesus.
0: Well, Islam is not a religion that's favorable to women at all, is it?
2: Absolutely. Gosh, you know, in fact, we've got a friend, when we'll talk later about women who risk, but she said she'd never read the Quran herself as a Muslim woman. And when she did finally start reading it, she realized, why in the world as a woman would I want to be a Muslim when the Quran talks so negatively about women? So yeah, Islam is very much anti-woman. And we see that in how men treat women in Islam.
0: And even, you know, the quote, promise of eternity that they believe when they read the Quran is not, again, favorable to women. It's favorable to men. So a lot of these women can't read. And so they're just subject to this, you know, religion. And so for them to meet Jesus, have a dream about Jesus and risk everything is amazing. One thought before we go to break, friends, as you think about these women who are risking, and this is why I highly encourage you to read Women Who Risk. I've got a few copies to give away today. Would you pray for their husbands? You know, mm-hmm. that God would bless the husbands who are soft towards their wives and allow them, bless them, that may the God, if their hearts are that tender, may the Lord show up to them in dreams. And for those who are harsh, because some of these women come home to a beating, if the husband finds out, right? Would you pray that those hearts would soften as well, that those men would meet Jesus in a dream? Because it, like you said on a previous show, both of you, that when the Lord God gets to a woman, it changes the whole community because these women are so brave. We're going to break here, but when we come back, we'll hear more stories. And talking to Tom and Joanne Doyle and their book, Women Who Risk, Secret Agents for Jesus in the Muslim World, will shake you. It'll just rattle you. I'm telling you, it'll inspire your faith. I want this kind of courage, and I'm so inspired by it. Don't go away. More with Tom and Joanne. Just a moment.
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5: 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He's gone on a long journey." 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But true godly love stays faithful even when a husband is away. Even if it feels like you're often left alone, you can glorify God by staying faithful to your marriage. Be sure to take the matter to the Lord. He truly can direct and change your husband's heart. With Seeking Him, I'm Nancy DeMoss, Wagamuth.
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0: Hope you're having a really great day. Thanks for tuning into Suzy Larson Live, having a rich and beautiful, powerful, inspiring conversation with my precious friends, Tom and Joanne Doyle. I love them so much. You'll have to check out their ministry, Uncharted Ministries. If you're looking for a ministry you can trust in the Middle East, boy, check them out. They are just humble, salt of the earth, spirit-filled people. And their books read like novels. They have so many gripping stories of Muslims who have dreams about Jesus. And then there's a right person, a missionary, somebody in the right place at the right time to tell them who that was in their dreams, leading them to faith. And the book we're kind of highlighting today is Women Who Risk, Secret Agents for Jesus in a Muslim World. Got a few copies to give away today. You can text the word book if you want in on the drawing, 877-933-2484. And Tom, my next question is for you. You wanted to talk about how salvation is coming to the epicenter of Shia Islam. Say more, if you would.
1: Oh my gosh, yes. Hey, and can I just go back to that previous conversation with Joanne and the women in the Bible study? We forgot this. Do you know they want to learn the Bible so well, they get tested.
0: That's right.
1: on what they've learned. And you want to hear the first test? Here's the five questions, Suzy. What are the five books of Moses, and what is each book about? Second question, what are the main divisions of the 39 books of the Old Testament? Write two Bible verses that speak about the trustworthiness of the Holy Scriptures. That's question three. Four, mention one new thing you've learned from the previous lectures. Number five, list the 39 books of the Old Testament in order. And okay. Do you know that two of them got 100% on this, and they were just so thrilled to be able to really intake God's word and understand it. And they want to keep it in their hearts forever. So, yeah.
0: Isn't that cool?
1: Amazing. Wow. So, yes, onto Iran. And really the epicenter of Shia Islam is a city called Qom, Q-O-M. And that's where the Muslim mullahs and imams go to study. That's where the Ayatollah Khomeini, that's where the army in 1979, the Iranian army surrendered to the radical Ayatollah Khomeini, took over the country, Sharia law, just country's never been the same. So Qom is the seminary, they call it the madrasa, where 50,000 students are studying continually. 6,000 of them are from Pakistan. So this is ground zero for Shia Islam. This is where they export the 12th Imam theology, and they're going to take over the world and all of this. This is why they are trying to provoke America into a war, a deeper drawn out war. Anyway, so there's a man that lives there named Ali, and he and his wife are so sick of living in that oppressive religious Sharia law, everything you do is wrong kind of society. He takes a job in Tehran, which actually in some places can be a very modern city. And so he's a leather worker and he works there. And he and his family go there, and he has a friend, and they work side by side developing leather. They do belts and purses and coats and things like that. They have a certain kind of leather in Iran that's really great. So anyway, but to pass the time, they talk about things. And they both like the study of leadership. And they talked about what are the characteristics of a great leader? Because obviously what they were getting at is they don't have great leaders in Iran, and they're disgusted with them. So one is a believer, and Ali does not know that. And they do this intensive talk over time, hours and hours during work, about what makes a great leader. And of course, the believer that's a former Muslim is leading Ali to realize that there is a leader who is the perfect leader, and he's Jesus. And finally, one day, Ali says, all of these things you've said about a great leader, that's too bad that person doesn't exist. And his friend Omar says, actually, he does. And that's when he starts to share the gospel. So this is not... this is not like a quick hit gospel presentation. This is months and hours. And Ali is hooked. Omar gives him a New Testament. He goes home every night. He's reading it. He finally comes to faith in Christ, his wife. And Omar challenges them to go back to Qom. This is the epicenter of Shia Islam. You're from there. They need you there. And he goes back and they just start praying. The first house church there is he and his wife and their son. They have a nephew who's going to the seminary, going to be radical. He starts asking questions. You look different. Why are you saying these things? You know, and he starts digging in. It ends up that they lead him to faith in Christ. That's their first house church. So there's a seminary student who was going to be a mullah, death to America, death to Israel. Now he's a believer in this house church. Fast forward a few years later, there are 58 house churches, Susie, in Combe right now. It's spread.
0: Oh, wait. 4 years? How many years later?
1: I'd say maybe five, something like that. Yeah.
0: And you're saying 48 house churches in the last five?
1: 58. Yeah, 58.
0: Wow.
1: 58.
2: All underground, of course.
1: Yeah.
2: All secret.
1: Meeting in the middle of the night, people getting set free in Jesus, studying the Bible, looking at leadership and things like that. And that's what happens. The worst place to be a Christian that we would think is actually the best place to be a Christian. Their lives are on the line. If one of them gets followed to the Bible study, that's it. And so for security, they don't know the names of all the leaders of the other Bible studies. They can't. Mm-hmm. Because if one gets caught, the whole network could go down. But this is like probably Combe and maybe Mecca are two of the most dangerous cities in the world for former Muslims. Jesus Church is advancing mm-hmm. fast in that area.
0: Wow. How do we pray about those areas? Give us some just prayer points. Yeah. Because there are, you know, brave Christians who are staying. I mean, what are strategic ways that you pray?
1: I think number one, pray for their safety. Pray
2: detected.
1: Yeah, that they're not detected. Two, pray against the massive spiritual warfare they're under. I mean, Joanne and I have been in places like that where, Susie, there's times where it's so oppressive. You try to think of John 3:16 and the enemy has blocked your mind. You're having trouble remembering, for God so loved the world. It's so oppressive. They live in that. And then I think three, just the grace to live out whatever God calls them to. They have been, we'll say, honestly, disappointed that the regime has not been removed. But yet they say, we can't depend on any government or any person. We depend on the Lord Jesus Christ. And so they haven't wavered just because a deal hasn't been done in Iran. They're still full steam ahead. And we pray they'll always be that way.
0: Wow. Just, you know, so many things we could learn from that posture and that mindset. You know, hope is in the living God, who daily establishes his purposes for us. And it reminds me, Tom, of Jeremiah 17, you know, 6 and 7, my paraphrase, cursed is the man who's made flesh his strength. He's like a stunted shrub in the desert. Mm-hmm. You know, he does not see goodness when it comes, but blessed is the one who's made the Lord his confidence. He will be like a tree planted by streams of living water, mm-hmm. not bothered by the heat or long months of drought. His leaves stay green. He continues to bear fruit. I think so often, even in the West here, because we have the luxury of it, we put our hope in political leaders, but we really stunt our own spiritual growth when we do that. I mean, not to say your vote doesn't matter, it absolutely does. But if you make flesh your strength, you stunt your growth and you blind your eyes. But when you make the Lord your strength, can bear fruit. Whoever's in office, you can bear fruit. Your leaves can stay green. You don't have to fear the elements and the seasons. And we could learn so much from them, couldn't we?
1: Oh my gosh. And you know, I mean, I think there's always this optimism for peace deals and this and what's going to happen. And the region's going to have peace. Someone said, we think the region's going to have peace for 1,000 years. And I just chuckled when I heard that on the news. But yet the believers there, they understand Jeremiah 17:9, the heart is deceitfully wicked. Who can understand it? Mm-hmm. There is going to be no change without the presence of Jesus Christ. Peace treaties will come and go. Leaders

0: recalling it, but here's some good news, okay? This is really good news. There are Muslims that have the agenda to convert Christians. So there's nominal Christians that can't explain the Trinity, don't understand it, maybe don't read their Bible, could be churchgoers, but anyway, they're caught up into Islam and they become converts. Do you know, Susie, the Muslim imams are telling us, this is not Christians saying it, that in the West, 75% of the converts to Islam leave within 2 years. Within 2 years, they realize it's so deceptive, it's so dark, it's so evil, they leave. So are people coming to Islam from, like, in the prisons where there's Muslim gangs and they promise men that if you become a Muslim, we'll protect you, you won't be raped, and people convert? They get out of prison, they leave. So it's 75, 3 out of 4 that embrace Islam leave it within 2 years.
1: Wow. Absolutely amazing. Well, we got a few minutes before our next break, and I want to pivot, if I could, and Joanne, have you share a story about a Muslim woman who lost her baby?
2: Yes. Oh my gosh. You know, here we're talking about peace is only found in Jesus, but Jesus being the great pursuer, when he sees we're struggling and hurting and have no peace at all, so often that's when he comes in and reveals his glory. And that's exactly what happened to the sweet woman. Norma is her name. Her husband is Omar. They live in Syria. This story starts several years ago during the first war, that, what was that, 12 years ago, I guess. So they lived in Syria. They have this precious new baby. They think their life is going to change. But 10 days later, that baby dies. If you can imagine the heartbreak of that sweet mom and the dad. But that night, Norma goes to bed and she is just weeping, as you can imagine. And that's when Jesus comes to her in a dream. And he says to her, you know, I know your pain is beyond words, but I'm going to give you another child. And this child is going to be mine. You're going to have a son. And I want you to name him Salah, I think is how you say it. Mm-hmm. And that name means the leader. So she wakes up, and for the first time in 10 days, she has a peace that she's never felt before. She has a joy that she's never felt before. And you know, Susie, within 3 months, she finds herself pregnant again. And indeed, she does have a baby boy, and she names him Salah. And time goes on, and she's kind of learning more about Jesus, having a dream every now and again. Her husband's having dreams. They have more children. The war continues. And so now this brings us more up to date. During that Syrian war, they leave and move to Jordan. And there they get to meet with our leaders in Jordan, who are incredible followers of Christ. And they fill in all the blanks. They share the gospel with Norma and her husband. And she says, for the first time, I really understand this. So they both, husband and wife, embrace Jesus. Now, Salar is maybe elementary school age. And do you know the hand of God is on that little boy? He is a leader in the children's ministry. He has got such a love and a passion for Jesus. He's been raised his whole life knowing God's word. And the interesting thing is how the gospel spreads from one family member to another. You know how we see in scripture so often where it says, you and your whole household will be saved. That doesn't mean when I accept Christ, all my family's immediately saved. But what it does mean is when my life is transformed and my family members see it, they want to know more as well. And one by one, they all come to faith in Christ. And so that's what happened to Norma. Her sister comes to faith in Christ. Her sister's husband comes to faith in Christ. And their entire clan now living in Jordan are not only followers of Jesus, they are leaders in the underground church in Syria. Wow. So the Prince of Peace has come in, he's made himself known, and he has redeemed the most painful circumstances in Norma and Omar's lives.
1: Wow, we got a break here, but what an incredible story. Just shows you the kindness of God, the compassion of God, the faithfulness of God. So incredible. When we come back, we'll talk about a Muslim woman who is bitten by snakes every night. I don't know any more about the story than that, so I can't wait to have Tom fill in the blanks for us. Tom and Joanne Doyle are my guests today. They're experts on what God is doing in the Middle East. Their ministry, Uncharted Ministries, is so powerful. We're also drawing from their book, Women Who Risk, secret agents for Jesus in the Muslim world. We got a

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2: The house was full with work to do and guests to feed. 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Jesus wasn't rejecting Martha's service. 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

0: Hope you're having a fantastic day. Thanks for tuning in to Suzy Larson Live. Boy, this conversation is inspiring me so very much. Our good friends Tom and Joanne Doyle join us today. They are experts on what God is doing in the Middle East, and they've got books that read like novels of Muslims coming to faith in the most harrowing ways. They risk their lives to follow Jesus, and every Christian should read these books because it ignites our faith, gives us perspective. Sometimes our problems are too small. I'm just saying, you know, we all got real problems, but sometimes when you read what these dear saints go through just to follow Jesus, it puts things in pretty significant perspective. The book we're giving away today, thanks to Tom and Joanne's ministry, is Women Who Risk, Secret Agents for Jesus in the Muslim World. All you got to do is text the word book to 877-933-2484. So Tom, I got to know about the Muslim woman who is bitten every night by snakes. A recent story, I got to hear it.
1: Yeah, it is very recent. And you know, Suzy, we were privileged to read your book that's coming out next month, More Than You Can Imagine, What God Does When You Trust Him. And we have all experienced that. And we could write books on how God came through. You sure could. When the person was at the lowest point in their life. And so this is exactly what was happening with the woman there. Our team went into a village. They did a medical clinic afterwards. They had a little get together with people coming in. There was a man they noticed in the back that just looked so anguished and just had a real darkness in his eyes. And they just couldn't take their eyes off him. At the end, he approached the team and said, "Please, can you come to my house? My wife is desperate. We need some help." So the team goes, and they're Muslims. And this Muslim woman, every night when she would go to sleep, she would say that a python would wrap itself around her and bite her in her sleep. And so she'd scream, and the husband would wake up and he'd say, there's no python there. And her name was Uma Mata. Isn't that right, Joanne?
2: Right,
1: Uma, which means, yeah, mother of Matthew. And so Uma Mata would feel this. And sometimes, Susie, she'd wake up and there were bite marks on her, and she'd say, "See, the snake bit me," and the husband never saw it. And so they knew this was something demonic, obviously. They knew there's something deep, dark, spiritual. So the team comes, and the first question they ask is, "Did you ever visit a sorcerer?" And they said, "No, we haven't." And the husband said, "Well, yeah, the one time that you wanted to get pregnant, we did go to a sorcerer," and they knew there was some demonic spell, something on them. And they prayed with her, and they cast the demons out of her, and that snake has never come back. But they were careful to tell her, like Jesus said, you clean out the house, but if you have that spiritual vacuum not filled with Christ, those demons are going to just waltz back in. It's just like walking through a Kleenex door. It's nothing for them. And so she was ready. She'd seen the deliverance of the Lord. Her husband had right there on the spot, just like Matthew 10, going village to village, casting out demons. They come to faith in Christ. She hasn't had a snake dream since.
0: The power of the gospel, the power of Jesus to save and deliver. That is amazing. Okay, how about this one? Joanne, you have a story about teenage girls sharing the gospel in Jordan.
2: Yes, you know, Tom mentioned earlier, Suzy, that we're in the process of writing another book about dreams and visions and miracles too. And one of the things we've talked about is, you know, we always share all of these amazing stories about men and women, but what about the kids? What about the teenagers and the children? Jesus doesn't leave anyone out of his pursuit, right? And so we thought, okay, let's start researching more of these stories and find out how the Lord Jesus is reaching out to children. So we've got a fantastic ministry going on in Jordan right now with teenage girls. And this whole thing started because they had a young girl that was in the children's program. And then she had such a passion for Jesus, memorizing scripture, sweet young girl. She was about 12, almost 13 years old. And then all of a sudden she stopped coming, and they couldn't figure out what happened to this young girl. Well, it turned out her dad, who is still Muslim, married her off at 12 and a half years old to a Muslim man and moved her way far away in another part of Jordan just so that she would no longer follow Jesus. So we thought, okay, what are we going to do? We've got to do something to stop this early childhood marriage. So we started this whole ministry with the teenage girls. And so fast forwarding to just about a month ago, these girls are thriving. They're learning God's word. They are seeing how important it is not to get married young and to stand up if they've got a dad that's trying to marry them off.
0: Do they have a say if they try to stand up to their dad?
2: Not really. They don't. But we do have one girl. Okay. So the sister of the girl that was married off, her dad has tried to marry her off as well. And she keeps saying no, she refuses. But see, the thing on this family is the mother has come to faith in Christ. So the mother is an advocate for this daughter. And so they keep putting pressure on her saying, we live in Jordan now, and this is not appropriate here. Our leaders that we are meeting with in this church, they're putting pressure on this father saying, if you do this, you're going to be an outcast within this new society that you're becoming a part of this underground church. So that has put a lot of pressure on this one father, and it has kept him from marrying off this daughter. So these girls, they don't have a say, but they can sure try.
0: And if they get a voice, I mean, you never know how God may use that. We just got about 40 seconds left, so I'll toss it back to you to wrap.
2: So really fast, just to share the story, now these young teenage girls, they are sharing the gospel with new teenage girls that are moving into the country. And so we're seeing a holy boldness in these young girls, which is exciting, not just in men and women, but also in the youth.
0: Did you get any update on the girl that was married off?
2: No, we just know that she's trying desperately to maintain her relationship with Jesus, but she still lives so far away that she's isolated. But the beautiful thing is we know that Jesus holds her in the palm of his hand, and he will not let her go.
1: That's right.
0: Wow. Well, you guys, we need to get you on more often. I'm so inspired and challenged by these stories and by your faith and your conviction and your good work in the kingdom. And Tom, we'll continue to pray for a clean bill of health. Friends, be praying for Tom that God would bless his body and there never again would be a cancer cell allowed in his body, in Jesus' name. Thank you, my dear friends, for the time today. It's been absolutely amazing.
1: Our privilege. Thank you, yes, Susie.
2: We love you.
0: Love and appreciate you so much. Tom and Joanne Doyle are my guests today. Again, their book is Women Who Risk, Secret Agents for Jesus in the Muslim World. We sure love and appreciate you. Keep on keeping on. Follow Jesus. Stay in his word. Walk in his presence. He's with you. We'll meet you back here next time.
3: 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My name is Wyatt. Thank you for tuning in, giving us some of your time and attention on this day. You know, the funny thing about Scripture is that if you read it, you're going to pick something up every single time. You can read a passage 10 times in a row, and it might hit you different all 10 times. And I was reading through the book of Psalms the other day, and in particular, Psalm 136, and something really stuck out to me. There are a variety of verses. I can't remember. It's between 20 and 30 verses, and every single one says that the Lord's steadfast love endures forever. Why do we question that? Why do we think we're not lovable, that we're not good enough for God? It says it right there. His steadfast love endures forever. And I've been going back to that psalm time and time again this week, and it's reminding me that God loves me. His love is always there. It will endure forever. There may be things that come and go in this world, but his love is always going to be there. Matt Schick works for the worldwide leader in sports, ESPN. He's living the dream, and yet he has to catch himself and remind himself it's not him, but God who led him to the opportunity in the first place.
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7: 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Kids really do say the funniest thing. A little girl named Amanda wrote a letter to God and said, "Dear God, please put another holiday between Christmas and Easter. There is nothing good in there now." And Dennis wrote, "Dear God, my grandpa says you were around when he was a little boy. How far back do you go?" What children lack in theological expertise, they more than make up for with their innocence and exuberance. It's no wonder that Jesus said that everyone who comes to him must come with the heart of a child, innocent, open, and willing to believe. This is David Jeremiah, encouraging you to get on the road to new life. 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
9: This is Carter Conlon. For some today, you say to God, "I'm fearful." So was Timothy, yet he became a mighty man of God. You say, "I stutter." So did Moses, and God still sent him. You say, "I'm old." So was Aaron, yet he stood in the purposes of God. God has never been limited by human weaknesses. We are the ones who limit him by believing that our condition somehow disqualifies us. But God always takes what seems insufficient and uses it to defeat what seems impossible. A stuttering man, an older brother, a stick, and a simple word from God were enough to confront the powers of hell. Stop waiting today until you feel qualified. God's not asking for perfection. He's asking for obedience. My encouragement to you today, step forward now with what you have and let him prove to you his power through your life. Talk to him about it. It's now time to pray.
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17: 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And I think this conversation is going to give hope to someone with marriage struggles. I can't wait to hear from our guests. And Gary, I know you're going to resonate with the hope they have for couples.
18: Absolutely, Chris. This book they've written is absolutely incredible. And our listeners are going to get to hear bits and pieces of it. And I hope they're going to read it later on down the road because it's very, very practical and very, very helpful.
17: I agree. Well, let's meet them. Tondra and George Gregory have been married for 30 years. They have two children. They founded the marriage ministry Journey for Life. Previously, they led the marriage ministry at Saddleback Church in California. They are the chaplains for the LA Chargers, providing marital support and mentorship. Their book is our featured resource. 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
18: Well, George and Tundra, welcome to Building Relationships.
16: Yes, thank you so much for having us.
19: Thank you for having us.
18: Let's start with your own love story. How did you two meet, and how did you know she was the one or he was the one? Share with us your early journey.
19: Sure. Well, Tundra and I, we met in biology, 101, in first day of school, in college. So that was a no-brainer, Dr. Chapman. I looked at her anatomy and I said, wow, that's a good thing.
16: Listen, we did meet. That is a true story. We did meet in biology 101, and we had a lot of the same classes together. And so we just kept seeing each other in the same classes. And so George tells this story that, oh, you must have seen me in the classes and went and signed up to be in all of my classes when you saw me in biology. His view is that I had to have him, so I just wanted to see him all day long.
18: Oh, yes. Okay.
16: Mm-hmm.
18: So what did the early years of your marriage look like?
19: Well, we started off really rough because we were responding to Tundra and I. Well, we got pregnant. And, mm-hmm. and so my dad always taught me to handle my responsibilities. And I thought, man, I better handle this responsibility with fear and trembling, bringing a child into the world. And so we look back many years later and say we didn't have a game plan. And mm-hmm. so because of that, we struggled for the first few years of marriage.
16: Yes, we really didn't know. Everything happened so fast. And once the dust settled, we were just like, oh my gosh, we are so different. How do we make this work? We didn't realize how much our differences and our backgrounds and our personalities and all of those things would be in opposition to each other. So those first few years were very struggling, and we just couldn't figure it out. We like to say we are pictures of God's grace, because we shouldn't even be here married 30 years later and helping other couples get their marriage game plan. So we know that it was God's grace that helped us figure out how to be married, and we immediately wanted to help other couples.
19: Yeah, and that's how we started off. But then we stumbled upon a book called The Five Love Languages. And I was like, this is not fair. Like, we should have known this from day one, but somebody withheld it from us and we struggled. But then there was a lot of clarity. And I mean that. I really sincerely mean that. It was life changing. It was opening to learn to speak Tundra's love language. Yes. I was doing it the whole wrong way.
16: Yeah.
19: And it was just life to our soul. And since then, we've rebounded and just become self-studiers and want to work on our marriage and become pros at being a married couple.
18: I wish someone had given me the five love languages before I got married.
16: It was definitely a game changer, sure. For real.
18: Well, it's interesting that after you found some healing and growth, which, hopefully every couple will if they'll let God help them. But what prompted you to get into marriage ministry and to start a Journey for Life?
19: Yeah, well, we started off again. So with the struggle that we wanted couples to not start off like we started off. And so we just had this God developed heart that when he touched our heart to not just become a better couple, but to help other couples become all that they could be in marriage. We felt like that was God promoting in our hearts to do what we call Journey for Life.
16: Yeah. And it was a big part of, just not knowing how to make that marriage work, and not knowing that, oh, it's something you have to learn. Sometimes I feel like, I know if couples are like us, we just thought, oh, you would get married, and because you're Christians and you love God, this is just going to work out. But once we realized, like, no, you have to actually learn mm-hmm. how to become one. You have to learn how to be married. And we were just like, the light bulb was like, we got to let people know, like, no, you really have to put the work in.
18: Yeah, that's for sure. Absolutely. None of us. It just happens. Mm-hmm. I mean, the in love experience just happens, mm-hmm. Before you're married. But when you come down off that, we're humans.
19: That's right.
18: We're different in many ways, and we have to learn. So, well, I'm just glad that, you took your own struggles that you went through and the things you learned, and then, are using all of that to help other couples. Mm-hmm. So tell us about your work as chaplains for the LA Chargers and other NFL teams. How has that shaped this book, The Marriage Game Plan?
19: Well, yes. So for the last 16 seasons, we've been helping either chaplains of other teams, or for the last 9 seasons, we've been the LA Chargers chaplains. And it's really just given us a platform to not only preach the gospel, but to also help these young men, whether they're players or coaches or front office staff, understand the importance of marriage and also how to develop a game plan.
16: Yes, we definitely saw a lot of similarities with working with teams, NFL teams, and similarities with marriage. We were just thinking, hey, we just want to have the man in mind, right? Because we felt like that was a language that really resonated with them understanding marital principles. So that's why we wrote the marriage game plan, to just engage our men, because we know that as women, we are the ones that really get the guys to go to the marriage conferences and marriage retreats and read books. But we were just like, okay, how can we, and you know, engage the men where they feel like they really resonate with some of the language and terminology.
19: Right. That's an important part of who our DNA is, right? Because we predominantly minister to men along with their wives. Mm-hmm. Sandra does the wives and girlfriends of the players and coaches. I normally do the coaches and players. I tell her, Dr. Chapman, I tell her she can go anywhere in the LA Chargers facility that she wants to besides the locker room, for fear she may see 12 abs compared to my one ab. And so we wrote the marriage book. It is a marriage book, but we undergird it by using sports analogies to talk about marriage points. And so they get it. They get how to be on the same team. They get that although your differences, you've got to learn your role. You've got to learn to celebrate each other through Victory Monday. So all the aspects that we've learned over the last 16 years, we've put in that book, the marriage game plan. And it's not just about football. We use other sports analogies as well, but it has given us sort of a foundation in which to build upon.
18: Yeah, I really like that. And I think even men who are not actively involved in sports, they're still involved in sports, and they get the concepts, you know, and the metaphors that you use in the book. So that's great.
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24: 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But how quickly anxiety grows out of proportion. It takes discernment to spot the worry and then to deal with it. And you can't do it by yourself. Remember this verse from Psalm 55? Cast your burden upon the Lord, and He will sustain you. He will never suffer the righteous to be moved. That's the best answer to the slimy ooze of anxiety. Throw yourself on the mercy and the care of God.
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18: Well, for those who don't know the concept of a game plan, what is it and how do you develop a marriage game plan?
19: Yeah, well, the how to develop the concept of a game plan is really that you come together as a married couple or as a seriously dating couple, and you say, here's what we want our marriage to look like. First of all, we say you have to define the win, right? Let's just face it, every NFL team or NBA team, what they want to ultimately do is they want to win the championship. So that's their end goal picture. And couples need to find out that end goal picture. After 50 or 60 years of marriage, what do you want your marriage to look like? What legacy do you want to leave? And a part of that game plan is setting your goals. Once you define where you want to go, set your goals and work your way towards that together as a team. And then you got to realize who your teammate is. Sometimes in marriage, we understand we're teammates, but when we're going through seasons of challenge or change, we don't feel much like teammates. Another step in this regard is identifying the opponents to your team's success. We all have enemies that try to come against our marriage, whether there's disease or whether it's career changes or whether it's just the things that just happens in normal everyday life. And we've got to understand that our spouse is not our enemy. There are things that try to separate us. And then lastly, a part of that game plan is once you can find out what you want to do together, then put your plan of action together and stick to that. Because we know in sports, when you have routines that you practice every day, you can stack the wins over and over again.
16: Yeah. And the importance of that game plan is it puts couples on the same page heading in the same direction, because marriage is not something that is haphazard, that you just roll the dice or you figure it out as you go along. George's dad used to say, if you fail to plan, then your plan is to fail. But that's what the game plan is, giving them the intentionality to get on that same page so that they can be successful about where they're headed.
18: Let's talk about that, because I think many, many couples, they don't work as team members. You know, one's got one idea, one's got another idea. How do couples face that struggle? We're individuals, but we're not competing. We're together. We're on the same team. Speak to that a little bit more.
16: Yes, that being on the same team is such a mindset, because working with NFL players, it's like when they put on that jersey and it's the same team that they know, this is the person that I've got to work through all my dysfunctions, mistakes, and we've got to go through life's ups and downs together as teammates. And so having that mindset as a teammate is crucial. And to be on the same team, you have to figure out how you work together. What are those strengths and what are those roles and where do we fill each other's gaps and where do we complement each other? It's important to know you're on the same team and have that mindset, because if you don't, then you're going to resist all the ways that your spouse is different from you, all the ways they think and do things differently. But being on the same team says, oh no, they have strengths that make our team great. So I got to receive those.
19: Yeah. And then we feel like that most teammates, whether it's on a sports field or in marriage, right? We feel like teammates until we have fights, or what we call in our house, because we're pastors, we don't call it fights. We call it intense fellowship.
16: Yes. Intense fellowship.
19: And so when couples are experiencing intense fellowship, or they're fighting to get their way across or their point across, sometimes they don't feel like teammates. They feel more like enemies. And yet we can understand that if we can come with this concept of we're always on the same team. And there's sometimes that Tondra and I, in our moments of intensity with each other, or, you know, feeling passionate about a conversation, if we can let each other know through a soft touch or through a whisper, hey, we're on the same team, that just helps us to reset and regard each other as teammates versus enemies.
18: Yeah. Yeah. Even verbalizing it, right?
19: Mm-hmm. Absolutely. Mm-hmm. Absolutely.
16: Absolutely. Absolutely.
18: Yeah. That's great. Yeah. So you talk about a marriage vision statement and how important that is as a first step. So can you walk us through like a marriage vision statement? What does that look like? What does that sound like?
19: Yeah. So we understand this concept as maybe CEOs, your listeners might be, or managers in corporations. We understand that if a corporation is going to be successful, it has to have a vision statement and a mission statement. But when we can bring that to the home game, we understand that it really helps us to get on the same page and head in the same direction. It's that end goal picture of what you want your marriage to look like. And so for a vision statement, we suggest that a couple, a husband and a spouse, and his wife, gets together and they both add their top two or four components to what they want their marriage to look like, their end game picture, and then put that down and make sure that you can go back to that vision statement together as a couple that you craft. So for instance, Tondra and I, our parts of our vision statement is we want to always laugh together, right? We want to have a long lasting love. We want to also have a legacy that we leave for our kids, where our kids would be so enamored that they say, we want a marriage just like your marriage. And so in order to have those things though, you can't start 50 or 60 years from now. You've got to start day one at working on that plan that you kind of come up together and write with, because that's your vision statement.
16: And the vision statement can serve as like that compass. It's to guide your decisions, is to govern your actions, because we're trying to align with the vision of what we want to leave and where we're heading. And so then you can work backwards from there and just say, oh, this is where we're heading. Now let us make these different turns and twists that get us to that designation.
19: Yeah. For some couples, they might want to just make sure that they are putting in that vision statement that they want to honor God and each other, right? When I honor God, when I keep his playbook, the Bible, before me, I can run his plays, and a part of his plays will help me to love my wife just like Christ loved the church. But I also want to honor my wife. I want to honor her through my communication. I want to honor her through intimacy. I want to honor her even where we're not on the same page. I want to honor her heart. And that's what we feel like when we put those elements in that vision statement. It just keeps us headed in the same direction.
18: Yeah. I really like the importance of a vision statement, but I know there are many couples that really have never sat down and even thought about that. And that's where I think this book is going to help them. You know, on that thing of legacy, you know, wanting to leave a positive legacy. One of the questions I asked myself several times when our kids were growing up is, what if my son treats his wife the way I treat my wife? And that led me to make some very significant decisions along the way, you know.
19: Sure, sure.
18: So that whole thing, thinking about your legacy, is an important part, I think, of a vision statement. Yeah. Well, you write about four main purposes God had in creating marriage. Let's talk about one of those. How does marriage reflect God's image to the world?
16: Yes. So we believe that God created marriage. So it's his idea. And like anything that we want to be successful or get the optimal performance out of, we got to go back to the creator, you know. So, you know, with the iPhone, we just switched to iPhone. So we're just like learning. We're going back to the owner's manual to figure out what is everything, all the benefits that we can get from this and how we're supposed to operate this. going back and knowing that one of the purposes that God created marriage is to reflect his image, that means we have a responsibility of God created the family to be that environment where he passed his nature on from generation to generation, his character from generation to generation. So we have to reflect his image to our children and our community.
19: Yeah. And what that looks like in a very practical way is we reflect his image by how we love our neighbor, right? As ourselves. He says, love your neighbor. He says, love God with all your heart, your mind, your soul, and your strength, but also love your neighbor. In this instance, as a couple, your spouse is your neighbor. And so how we love our neighbor is reflective of our relationship of who God is. That's how we love, how we forgive, how we're patient, and how we're kind. So in many respects, we might say in marriage that marriage is about our wants, our needs. But really, one of the essential parts of marriage, a healthy marriage, is how are we reflecting God's image, his nature, his characteristics to the world around us, our community, whether it's our kids or whether it's our grandkids or people in our community around us. And so reflecting God's image is a very part of his plan of why he called two to become one.
16: And we always like to say, because we know we live in a selfie generation, that we're on these smartphones taking selfies all the time. And so, you know, you just take 1,000 photos and only the best image is worthy to be seen on social media by others, right? So we like to say in our cultural context that marriage is God's best selfie. His best selfie of his nature, how to love and forgive, is reflected. His image, we want to make sure that we're reflecting his true nature and character to the world around us.
18: That's a high standard to be sure, right? The good news is we have God's help, right?
16: That's right. God's help. Oh, we definitely couldn't do it without God's
19: help.
18: Yeah, great.
16: It's an ongoing process.
18: Now, you also talk about winning the home game. You know, there are many athletes and coaches who know how to win on the field, but their homes are less than ideal. So how do we win the home game?
19: Yeah, well, winning the home game, that's a concept that again, most of us understand, especially as business people or people who really want to conquer what's outside the home, such as a career or extracurricular activities or their hobbies, is we call that the away game. And that's important, right? God calls us to have, you know, to establish something in the earth, whether it's a career or things, whether it's a nonprofit, but he also wants us to win at home. And so winning at home just looks like that you would see that home life is a priority. It's not secondary. It's really primary. It's the greatest legacy that we could ever try to live. My dad used to say this. He used to say, I've never seen a U-Haul attached to a hearse. And that always stood out to me because we can't take all the money, all the 401ks, all the assets that we accumulate. Unfortunately, we can't take that with us. But most of us, we work our entire life to accumulate things or work that 9 to 5. And yet we neglect somewhat the home life. And we just like to say to people, don't neglect the home life. It is the primary thing in life that you will be remembered for.
16: Yes. And that's where the legacy lives on. I know people want to have generational wealth that they want to pass on, but truly the legacy is in your relationships, in the people who love you, the people you need to invest the most time. Marriage is one of the most important institutions that we will be a part of, and it requires no less effort than all the other institutions that you want to be successful in. So making sure that is a priority. We don't want to get it out of order, that we're winning out there and all those other things, but then we lose the thing that actually passes our legacy on from generation to generation.
18: How do you make time to do that in a busy world, and particularly in for those individuals who are spending so many hours in their vocation?
19: Yeah, well, one of the main things that we say is, my wife taught me this. She said, finish your conversation. When we had kids that were in the home, she would say, finish your conversations in the garage, because I was bringing my conversations in on the phone. My kids, who were small at that time, were jumping at my feet to say hello. And I would kind of give them the Heisman, like just wait on dad, just stay right there. And she would say, the kids want to spend time with you. So what I learned to do was, to turn that cell phone off when I got in the house, because let's face it, when we get those notifications as business people, as leaders in the community, we want to answer those, but family life is very important. And so have focused family time, whether that's scheduled vacations, whether that's scheduled family time, whether it's just planning long walks with your spouse after work or on the weekend so that you guys could connect, because that's a primary way to show your spouse that you want to win your home game.
16: And I would just say, just really being able to say no to things.
19: That's great.
16: That's a powerful word. Like, do you, you just have to make sure that you make time for your family and make time for your spouse. The calendar is not going to do that for you. You have to do that. You have to put it on your schedule like any other important appointment that you don't want to miss, and have to say no to things. And that's going to take trusting God, because in our world today, we feel like
19: there's fear of missing out.
16: Yeah, that we're missing out. This smartphone is always on. People can get in touch with us all times of the day. We used to work 9 to 5, and those boundaries were already set for us. But now we have to be the one to create the boundaries, mm-hmm. and saying no is a part of creating those boundaries and being protective over the time that you have allotted for your family.
17: It sounds a lot like quality time to me that you two are describing right there. Is that it?
16: Yes.
19: Yeah, yes, of course, yes. Of course.
16: Quality time.
19: And again, we know this with other things, but sometimes we neglect mm-hmm. what's the most important things. And so our book just really calls us back to the main thing. Let's mm-hmm. keep the main focus on that which matters the most. Now, it doesn't mean that we can't go out and build successful careers. We're all called to do those things, mm-hmm. but it definitely means that at the end of the day, I don't think God's going to say, hey, how did you build this Fortune 500 company? Mm-hmm. I think he's going to say, how'd you treat your spouse, or how'd you treat your kids, or what legacy did you leave behind? Because we are people that are purposed to make God's impact known in the world.
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18: Well, we know that athletes need rest and recovery, and so do relationships. So why is it necessary for a couple? And then how do you two do that, make time for rest and recovery for yourself?
16: Yeah. Athletes know that in order to play their best in the game, they have to rest and recover after games and practices so they can bring their best every time. And so it's just as important to rest and recover as it is to play in the game. So as couples, we have to realize, because couples are under a lot of stress and pressure as well. And so sometimes in our world, we don't value rest and recovery. We feel like it's always, we've got to grind, we've got to hustle, we've got to accomplish a lot of things. So this is a call to value rest and recovery, and is to create those rhythms in your day-to-day life. How can we carve out time for us to rest and manage our stress?
19: Yeah, even in the Bible, it's a biblical principle of Sabbath, right? Now, Sabbath could be one day a week, or it could be for a number of weeks in the summertime. I remember in New York City, planning as a church planner in Manhattan, I sort of burned out. And a part of my recovery was to take a 3-month sabbatical. And I had to really put church down, and it was so hard. But the assignment was to worship God every day, to get back into, I desire my relationship with God more than the machine of ministry. Mm-hmm. So for some couples, they need to have that one day a week where they say, you know what, today is the day that I am going to rest, because I can't be a husband at my optimal performance unless I rest. Mm-hmm. And some of that, again, is vacation. Some of that is literally just cutting that phone off, putting some time aside to say, you know what, focus time at home. And rest is a not only a biblical principle, but it's an essential principle to performing at my peak performance.
16: Yes. And one of the things, when George took that sabbatical after getting burned out in ministry, the church actually grew, because sometimes we think that we, it's our
19: Thank
16: effort.
19: You for telling me that. Appreciate you.
16: But he was afraid. That's the thing that kept him not wanting to take his hands off of it or to put it down, because he felt like he had to or things will fall apart. But God really revealed that it's God, it's his call, it's his purpose. Yeah. And in whatever we're doing, we have to know that God is a part of it, and he's ordering our steps. And it's okay to take breaks, and it's okay to rest. And God's got it. He can fill in the gaps.
18: Yep, absolutely. Absolutely. That's great. We talked earlier about being on the same team, but what are factors that lead couples to feeling like they're not on the same team?
16: Yes, I know for George and I, we were just so different.
8: Like, so our differences caused us to not feel like we were on the same team. I was trying to force him to be like me. He was trying to force me to be like him. And as long as we kept trying to force each other to be like the other, it just kept us in conflict and at odds. And so once we realized, oh, it's about us influencing each other. And we like to say that your spouse is God's provision for you. That means they do bring something to your life that you don't have. And so we need to receive the gift of God in our spouse, from our spouse that God gave us.
19: Yeah. In a practical way, Tondra and I, we're very different when it comes down to getting to places on time. And I'm sure some of your listeners right now are patting their wife's leg or just saying, hey, you got to listen to this with me. So my dad taught me this. He taught me to be on time was to be 15 minutes early. But somehow my wife was raised in a household.
8: Well, you know, you can be 15 minutes fashionably late. Everybody gives you a grace period, right?
19: That's right. And so we started off in our marriage with a 30-minute difference, yes. Right? And we had to learn that our differences worked out in other areas as well. Tondra taught me in her, because I called that living in the gray, being 15 minutes fashionably late. She taught me how to take vacations or to prioritize family time or to prioritize being at home and resting. And for her, I taught her as an A-type, or getting to places on time, is how to be goal-oriented. And because of that, she was able to not only start her practice in Times Square, her private therapy practice in Times Square, but it was one of the top private practices in all of New York City because of the goals that she set. And so our differences sometimes make us feel like we're not on the same team, but our differences help bridge our gaps together so that we can be a better team.
8: And I think that's the great mystery of marriage, is how do you take these two uniquely God-designed individuals, and then God calls you to become one. And we believe this is how we're supposed to become one. And we change each other and we evolve, and then we're more well-rounded as a couple.
18: That whole thing of being on the same team and working through our differences, identified with the time thing. My wife and I had the same thing.
8: Oh.
18: I like to be there early. She thinks being there early is, you know, 10 minutes late for me.
8: That's right. Yeah. Uh-huh. My people.
18: Yeah. Well, another whole issue is trusting each other. What are some of the common pitfalls regarding trust that couples experience, and how do you advise them?
8: Especially since social media has come on the scene, it's created where we have to come up with these boundaries to make sure that we are making our marriage environment a safe space for our spouse. So how we navigate our social media interactions and relationships and conversations, we need to make sure that we're honoring our spouse in all of that, so that this social media has brought in a whole nother element of ways that we can make our spouse feel betrayed, or make our marriage relationship not feel like a safe space. So I think that's one of the areas that we have to help couples navigate these relationships online, because they seem safe to kind of interact with people. So we let our guards down, but it's a very dangerous territory. So that's one of the areas that I think we have to help couples develop a way to build trust in their relationship.
19: Yeah, I think a huge pitfall is that when a violation occurs in the relationship,

0: And if I violate it, I have to give you time enough to forgive and to move on or to extend the grace, but it has to happen over time. It's not something that's microwave really quick. And that's what I feel like is a big pitfall in our society when we deal with trust.
1: Oh, I think you're exactly right. Forgiveness kind of opens the door to trust being reborn, but it takes time for trust to be reborn. You're right. Let me ask this question. Is there any advice in your book, The Marriage Game Plan, that might surprise the readers?
0: Yeah, I think the number one for me is that it's really not so hard to get a game plan, right? And how we've done this in the Marriage Game Plan book is that every chapter has, at the end of the chapter, it has a putting it into practice section. And that's just where couples can answer questions and do couples activities and even scan a QR code and you get 5-minute lesson from the coaches, which is George and Tondra Gregory, yours truly. And if couples really do this interactive experience together, by the time that they get to chapter 10, we help them walk through how to put together their very own unique marriage game plan. We've had hundreds of readers read and just say, wow, we never knew how easy it was with a coach and a guide that can help us to get on the same page, head in the same direction, and talk about hard issues, but have it be fun because we're working on it together.
1: I think that's one of the positive things about the book, that you have that possibility.
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7: She came to us completely, truly homeless when she was 17 years old with a one-year-old little boy and moved into our residential program.
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3: There's a concept you call Victory Mondays. What is a Victory Monday?
4: Yeah, well, Victory Mondays in sports, it could be the day after any win, but let's say NFL teams play on Sundays. If the team wins, the players are ready for the coach to say Victory Monday, because that means we get a day off. But what starts that day off is not just running out of the locker room and just going home, but what starts that day is guys are so excited that they begin to high-five each other in that locker room, and they point to each other and they say, thank you for that hit, or thank you for that assist. And what they're really saying is, I saw what you did, I appreciate you. And what we internalize that for in our marriage is that if we can put together some times in our week, we call it Victory Mondays, but Victory Monday could be on Victory Friday, Victory Saturday, just sometime during your work week where you can point out to your spouse where they have helped you, assisted you, where they have affirmed you, or have helped you in a great way. And we've become so pros as couples at pointing out when our spouse does something wrong that we try to do this to offset pointing the finger. We now point the finger at what they do right and not just at what they do wrong. So Victory Mondays is a great way to express to your spouse, here's how you've helped elevate me, here's what you do for this family. And I think our spouse will respond to us much easier when they can know that we're pointing out more what they get right than when they get stuff wrong.
5: Yeah. And I think in being intentional about that is really important, because I do think it's easier. It's like our mind just automatically goes towards all the negative, all the problems. And then over time, when we're focusing on all the negative and all the problems, then we start to feel like our marriage is negative, our spouse is negative. So it's really important to make sure that we're intentional about pulling in the positive, to give that balanced view of what's really going on.
6: George and Tana, this is so good. And I've gone through the book, and it's giving me ideas, you know, in places where I'm deficient. But I want to know, as you deal with professional athletes, how much of the problems that you see in their marriages come from the patterns that they had growing up, from either the male or the female in that equation, from their home of origin, that they are kind of living that out today?
4: Yeah, I think that's a very great question. And I don't think pro sports players or coaches, they're any different than the average person, right? Many of us, we get our view of marriage or our concept on how to be a good husband or not so good husband by the model that we have seen in our homes, or the lack thereof, right? Yeah. And so for many players that we come into contact with, or when we were living in New York City, many couples decided to live together and not commit to each other, although that's a form of committing to each other. They didn't want to commit at that level of marriage because they did not know how to do it. They didn't have a model, a successful model in which they could say, we could emulate that. But through pre-marriage counseling or helping people develop their marriage game plan, what we learned is that the light bulb turns on when you can show them examples. Maybe they didn't see the example growing up, but they can see a real life example of, wow, you guys have intense fellowship and you guys are still able to honor each other or to love each other. You don't have to walk out on each other. You don't have to throw in the towel when it gets too hot. We feel like it's a practical way for you to say, when you can show them a model, then they can say, let's emulate that. And players know this all too often, because they have players on that field that they want to model their game, whether it's catching or whether it's jumping over people or whether it's giving an assist. They model that. And when they can get a model, they can follow through with that in their everyday examples. And the same is for couples. We know this, is that when couples have a game plan, when they have a model, when they have something that they can say, we're going to work towards this, it becomes easier because they've got a model.
5: Yeah. And I would just add that no matter where you came from or where you are right now, you get to decide where you're going. I didn't come from a two-parent home. I was raised by a single mom. My dad was not in my life at all. I never saw how a husband and a wife interact together. But I was able to learn how to do those things. I was able to read books, study, get education.
4: And babe, you're a champion at that now.
5: Thank you so much. I appreciate that. Yes. So I just want to encourage anyone that you're not out of the game just because you came from a, you know, broken, fallen situation. You can still have what everybody else has.
3: Yeah, that's a good word. Well, as we come to the end of our time, I want to ask this question. Talk to the spouse who's listening who feels very little hope for their marriage. It feels like divorce is inevitable. The other spouse doesn't want to work on the marriage. What do you say to that person?
4: Well, I'd just like to encourage that particular person that marriage, sometimes we think of marriage as 50-50. So if we're not getting it from our spouse 50%, then we don't want to give our 50%. We say marriage is 100-100. And that is, we need to be all in. And so I just want to encourage whoever that is out there to, you still do your part. You still do your part as that husband or that spouse, and show love, show forgiveness, show compassion, because we believe what the Bible says is true, that if we keep sowing, that we're going to reap that harvest, that maybe your spouse is ill intent on committing to the marriage or working on the marriage. But if you do your part, we believe that God's going to open a window to soften that spouse's heart. So just be all in, continue to just be encouraged that if you can somehow show that love, that mercy, that compassion, that patience, that couples sometimes, our spouse, will come around in the end. We've seen that happen time and time again in couples' relationships.
5: Yes, and it's not about trying to force that person to come along. Just know that God is the only one that can really touch their heart. So through prayerful movement and the things that George is talking about, continue to do your part. And you may have to get professional help with that part, because hopelessness comes from, I don't believe this can get better, so I'm hopeless about the situation. But hope can come from, oh, I learned something new. We had a couple that we worked with in New York City that was living together for 10 years. The female wanted to get married, but her partner did not. And so when they came through our pre-marriage course, he proposed by the end. And I said, well, what made the difference? He says, oh, I just never saw myself as a husband. I didn't know what it was to be a husband. But once I learned what it was to be a husband, I was like, oh yeah, I can do that.
4: Yeah.
5: And so it gave him hope for being married and being a husband. So it's about getting that hope stirred up in your partner as well, but not forcing them to, you know, control them.
4: Yeah, we often say, Dr. Chapman, that don't die in a sea of lifeguards. There's so many, there's so much help out here for marriages, whether it's through your resources or through our resources or the plethora of opportunities that the America has or the world has. And we'd like to say to that one spouse, don't die in a sea of lifeguards. There's professional help. There's help out here for you. And with professional help, there's some things that you never thought you could do because you didn't know how, that a professional will come alongside of you and not only show you how, but walk you through the steps. So there is hope beyond what you see on a daily basis.
3: Well, I want to thank you, George and Tandra, for being with us today and for writing this book and for working on your own marriage so that you can now help others, okay? Yes. So keep growing and keep helping others. God bless.
5: Thank you, guys.
4: God bless you.
5: You too.
6: I feel like we've had a pep talk. I feel like somebody's come on the sidelines for every married person and said, what time is it? Game time. Aaron, if you're ready for it. And if you're ready for the marriage game plan, developing a winning strategy for marital success, we have it linked. 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George and Tondra Gregory have been with us today. 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And our Summer Best Of series continues next week with a conversation about your teenager and anger, drama, and conflict resolution. 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
7: 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My name is Wyatt, the producer of The Bill Arnold Show here at Faith Radio. First off, I want to let you know we are grateful for you, your support, that you would listen. It does mean a lot to us. And then secondly, I want to let you know that there is freedom in Christ. It's a huge theme that we have at Faith Radio this month. And, you know, recently celebrating the 4th of July, the freedom we have in America, that's great. But it doesn't compare to what we have in Christ, the freedom that we get from having a relationship with Him. So be reminded of that. Be encouraged and know that with God, there is true freedom from all of the world's struggles, from all of the hardships, the heartache. There will be peace. He will one day wipe away every tear that we shed. You, friend, have freedom in Christ.
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15: 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So enjoy.
16: Oh, don't you know, it's the Bill Arnold Show. It's Bill.

0: And a warm welcome to the Bill Arnold Show. So glad you joined me today. We're going to talk to Pastor Dave Ryerson today. And if you think of the book of Jonah, I'm always assuming that you've got that big fish in mind, because that is one of the central themes of the book of Jonah. But once you get to the fourth chapter, there's a really great lesson, and it has nothing to do with the fish. It has everything to do about God's mercy and the human heart. Now, we're going to talk about Jonah chapter 4 today with Dave. He's a pastor at Abiding Savior Lutheran Church in Sioux Falls, South Dakota. And Dave, thanks for doing this.
1: Absolutely, gents. If anything, it's thanks for having me on. Get the old radio fix. So I love reconnecting.
0: It's win-win, just so you know. Now, being the the culinary person you are, what did you cook up for the 4th of July?
1: 4th of July, so I made some toasted crostinis, and I did a homemade pimento cheese with some crushed grilled avocados, grilled peaches.
0: Okay, that's enough. That's enough.
1: It's fantastic, by the way. It's so
0: that
1: good.
0: That sounds so good.
1: I'll tell you what, grilled peaches, it's something if you haven't had before, it'll blow your mind. And the best part, do a grilled peach, put cinnamon ice cream on it, mint leaves, and a balsamic reduction. You'll weep. It's so good.
0: Oh, boy. I bet you make friends easy.
1: Yeah, it's, people seem to like you for that.
0: I bet. So we're going to do a deep dive on Jonah chapter 4 today. I'm looking forward to this.
1: Yeah, and guys, I want to put this kind of caveat out there / encouragement. I'm going to talk today about fairness, and fairness is a very touchy subject, and it's one of those things we can all hear about, we can all agree with it, but it can also hit a nerve and make you think, well, hang on a second now, right? And you have to justify, you have to defend, you have to come up with these scenarios. So the caveat I want to put out is, some of you listening today may kind of be like, well, hang on, and you may find yourself getting defensive and pushing back, and he doesn't understand. I'm not trying to scold anybody, or show lack of sympathy or empathy. I'm trying to really work with a destructive thought pattern here, and I'm trying to flip that around to changing how we see things. So if it's kind of hitting nerve, you find yourself getting upset, or he doesn't understand me, that's not the goal. Just track with what we're going. Second thing is, guys, I would encourage Bill, you or Wyatt, push back today if you want. If you hear some things, push back on it, okay? And I think that would actually even help bring this out, because, again, fairness is a really touchy thing. Any questions?
0: No, I think we're off to a good start. And Wyatt and I are more than happy to push back.
2: Always.
0: Oh, yeah.
1: Absolutely. Love it. Because I want to start off with showing how weirdly touchy we can get and irrational when it comes to the thought of fairness. Have either of you guys read the book Never Split the Difference by Chris Voss?
0: No, I have not.
1: Okay. Chris Voss was a New York Times bestseller a few years ago. And he was, think about the title, Never Split the Difference. He was, I believe it was the FBI's top hostage negotiator. You don't split differences, right? You can't say, well, you take the top half, I get the bottom half of this person, right? Like, if there's lives in line, you've got to come to a clear conclusion. And the book is fascinating about really how to get in and really negotiate with people. On a quick side note, if there's any of your listeners who are struggle with conflict avoidance, give the book a read or a listen. The book isn't about that, but as a guy who does counseling, who spends time with people who struggle greatly with conflict avoidance, almost where it's crippling, this book would be really encouraging for you. It's not what the book is about, but I would strongly encourage anybody with conflict avoidance to that. Okay, I had to put that in there as a counselor. All right, now, one chapter Chris had, chapter 6, he talked about how we as humans are not rational. And we don't always act then in logical ways, and emotion gets in the way. So he talked about something he called the ultimate game. I'm probably not going to explain it as well as the book does, but this is the gist of what it's about. So he said he had two students. You take student A and student B, and he did this in his whole class. He had a student A and a student B. So basically, you know, two students were lined up looking at each other, and he gave student A, we will call this the proposer, and he gave them a sum of money. $10. He said, here's $10. So Bill, let's pretend it's you and Wyatt. Bill, I just handed you $10. And now, Bill, you must offer Wyatt some of that money that you guys split between you. And Wyatt then has the choice to either accept or reject the offer. If Wyatt rejects your offer, game over, I get the $10 back. If you guys can agree on it, boom, you guys get to keep the money. Does that make sense?
0: Yeah.
1: Okay. So he did this game with his class. And so, Bill, let's say I gave you the $10. What would you offer to Wyatt?
0: Well, that's not really entirely fair because I'd give him the whole $10.
1: Okay. Well, all right. You can't do that. You have to keep some yourself. Okay.
0: Yeah. Okay. If it was given to me and I was able to share some with Wyatt and Wyatt knew that the original source was my money and I'm sharing it with him, if I gave him $4, I would think he'd be happy.
1: Wyatt, would you be happy?
2: I would be happy if, like Bill said, I assumed it was coming from him and I didn't know any better.
1: It came from me and he has to give you some. Does that change the outcome?
2: I guess my selfish desire inside would say, wait a minute, you're still getting six. I'm only getting four. What's going on here?
0: Yeah, well, I knew Dave before you did.
1: Right? And so guess what I just took out of your hands? You guys don't get any money anymore because that's the game. Fun. You either agree on it or you don't.
0: Okay.
1: Well, and so here's what's funny. So Chris talks about this in his book. And anytime the offer was 30% or less, so if it was $3 or less, it was a guaranteed absolutely not, and none of them won. Okay. So if Bill, if you'd offered Wyatt $3 or less, he would always say no. And because what's happening is this human emotion or feeling of fairness is coming into play.
0: Okay.
1: And I even wanted to see how this worked. As you guys know, I've talked about, I teach at our academy and I did this to two students. And the first one goes, you know, I'll give you $5. And you'd think that would be the most quote unquote fair. And the girl goes, okay. And as she's getting ready to like accept the money from me, she goes, well, wait a second. All of a sudden that fairness voice kicked in and thinking to herself, well, Bill doesn't get, you know, any money if I don't agree to it. So I want more than five. Like that's what happens. Okay, guys, as crazy as it sounds, this is how human beings are. Okay. We want to make sure that if we feel a situation, you're not going to believe this. If a human being feels that a situation is unfair to them, they will actually sabotage both parties because that feels more equal than one person getting more than the other. So in all reality, guys, the fact that Wyatt might have felt, Bill, that your offer of four was unfair, he would rather say no and have neither of you get any money than him getting four and him feeling that you got six was fair. Does that make sense? Like that's how people are.
0: It does make sense. But the psychology I'm using is I know Wyatt and I think he would be wanting me to take slightly more. Wyatt, what do you think?
2: Well, again, I go back to that selfishness inside of you, right? Like, yeah, we're buddies, and if I know what's going on, we each get money out of this, that's great. But in the back of my mind, 2 hours later, I'm going to be thinking, wait a minute, he still got six and I only got four.
0: Okay.
2: How does that make sense?
0: So if I would have said, let's just do 50-50, five apiece, you would have gone, all right, deal.
2: I'd be more inclined to say that seems fair.
0: I think there's a part of you that would say, I want you to have a little more because that's your attitude. That's your spirit.
2: Yes. I think ultimately I would be okay with that. But in regards to fairness, which is what Dave is talking about here.
0: I know.
2: The most fair solution would be five and five because you didn't do anything to earn the money either.
0: That's true. That's true.
1: No, that's not fair. Who says five and five is fair? That's what's funny. That's what we think is. You know, he made a point, interestingly enough, the only true fair solution, and by fair means one that would be agreed on 100% of the time, would be if Bill kept one and gave Wyatt nine. But of course, that's never going to happen, okay? Because some people might, but for the most part, most people are going to say, wait, why would I only get $1 of this 10 you're handing me? You know, and anyway, so this is what happens. And this is actually anybody listening right now who's done economics knows this is what's called behavioral economics. And that is the fact that most people would rather, again, let money slip through the hands than accept a meager offer. And this reason is because the negative emotional value of unfairness outweighs the positive rational value of the money. I'm going to say that again. The negative emotional value of unfairness outweighs the positive rational value of the money. Wow. And so as dumb as that might sound, that is behavioral economics. And so now that you guys have an idea of why we as human beings are so bonkers and why we can't figure stuff out, it's because we are irrational this way and we do this. And so I want to highlight and really challenge everybody listening today to really examine that little voice of irrationality, because it is a tool of Satan that's just creating bitterness in us. And so let me read from you guys the scripture that I want to pull from today, because there is so much found in this text on that. I want to read to you guys Jonah chapter 4, okay? It's about 11 verses long. And so it starts this way: "But it displeased Jonah exceedingly, and he was angry. And he prayed to the Lord and said, 'O Lord, is not this what I said when I was yet in my country? This is why I made haste to flee to Tarshish, for I knew you are a gracious God and merciful, slow to anger, and abounding in steadfast love and relenting from disaster. Therefore now, O Lord, please take my life from me, for it is better for me to die than to live.' And the Lord said, 'Do you do well to be angry?' Jonah went out of the city and sat to the east of the city and made a booth for himself there. He sat in it until the shade, till he could see what would become of the city. And now the Lord God appointed a plant and made it come up over Jonah, that it might be a shade over his head to save him from his discomfort. Jonah was exceedingly glad because of the plant. But when the dawn came up the next day, God appointed a worm, and it attacked the plant so that it withered. When the sun rose, God appointed a scorching east wind, and the sun beat down on the head of Jonah so that he was faint. And he asked that he might die and said, 'It is better for me to die than to live.' But God said to Jonah, 'Do you do well to be angry for the plant?' And he said, 'Yes, I do well to be angry, angry enough to die.' And the Lord said, 'You pity the plant for which you did not labor, did not make it grow, which came into being in a night and perished in a night. And should I not pity Nineveh, that great city in which there are more than 120,000 persons who do not know their right hand from their left, and also much cattle?'" Guys, this whole chapter is laden with Jonah crying unfair. And the crazy thing is, he's literally looking at the Creator talking to him about unfair. And so if you think about, on a smaller level, you know, one of the great struggles that human beings have in their relationship with God, and what challenges a lot of people in their faith, is suffering, human suffering. And I think the unfairness bug, when we get infected with it, can really create in you an unnecessary suffering. If you get so fixated on what's been taken from you, how this isn't fair, how I should have more, you're actually causing yourself to suffer when really you're not seeing something in the proper light. And so I'm even trying to use this fairness thing to separate what is true suffering versus what I would say is even a self-inflicted suffering, which is all based on somehow this notion of fairness. And so what I want to do then is when we come back from your break here, is I want to start breaking down now the problems with these ideas of fairness and how you actually are really only harming yourself when you do that and when you're fixated on what's fair and what isn't.
0: Very interesting, Dave Ryerson. Thank you for bringing this topic to the show today. 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
0: We're talking about fairness today with Pastor Dave Ryerson out of the book of Jonah, chapter 4. Does Jonah have a right to be mad and think something's not fair? We're learning all about this, Dave, and you're doing a great job of breaking it down. Let's continue.
1: Yeah, so we'll dive into then what I like to say is these illusions, if you will, that fairness creates. Okay, it creates this illusion in your mind about these kinds of things. And we see some of these play out here with Jonah. And again, Jonah chapter 4 is what we're kind of referencing. And you know, Jonah in the Bible is this kind of reluctant prophet who God sends to go tell the city of Nineveh that unless they repent, he's going to destroy the city. And it's so funny how much theology is in the book of Jonah, even though it's a really short book. It's only 48 chapters long, or 48 verses long, just four chapters. And so much is found in it. And so in this case, what you have is Jonah then is really kind of upset about God for this. And he doesn't like the request that I'm supposed to go into the city and save these people. And because his reluctance on this is the Ninevites were really cruel, horrific people. If you have any kind of a background as an Israelite, you've had run-ins with the Ninevites. And so Jonah doesn't want to go there. They're horrible people. They're known for their cruelty. He's holding a grudge against them. And why should they, these awful people, still receive God's mercy? That's why he tried to run away. I don't want to go tell them that they should repent. And you'd think the irony of the story is you would think that with God telling Jonah, hey, you should go and tell these people that unless they repent, I'm going to destroy their city. You'd think he'd want to go watch them get squished, right? Have God just like lay the hammer down. But instead, Jonah doesn't want to go, not because these people are cruel and he's afraid of them. He doesn't want to go because he's worried God's going to forgive him.
0: You're right.
1: And he's mad about this, okay? And that's what the fairness mindset does to the brain. If you go back to chapter 3, if you know the story, you'd know this happens. If you haven't read Jonah in a long time, you know, the king of Nineveh realized the people were really sinful. He orders everyone and everything, even like animals are probably like, I don't understand what's happening right now. Everybody has to wear like sackcloth and they have to repent. And God sees this act of sincere repentance and he relents from destroying the city. And do you remember now what the first verse was of chapter 4 that I read you guys? But it displeased Jonah exceedingly, and he was angry.
0: Mm-hmm.
1: The fairness mindset. Wait a second. No way. You're supposed to go destroy those people. And he's mad at God for this now. And the fairness mindset gets him stuck creating this scenario in his brain. This is the fascinating thing. So one of the things that happens to Jonah, and I just realized this, you guys, that Jonah does. So remember, God has said, I'm going to forgive the city. Jonah's mad at him. God has said, I'm going to forgive the city. And what does Jonah do? I just picked up on this in verse 5. Jonah goes out of the city and sat to the east of the city and made a booth for himself there. He sat under it in the shade till he should see what would become of the city. Wait, till he should see what would become of the city? What did God just say he wasn't going to do? God said he wasn't going to destroy the city, and Jonah's like, well, I don't know. I'm still going to go up on this hill and watch in case he does. Like, there's this outright denial of reality right there.
0: Yeah, wow.
1: It's like, I want to go watch it happen because I think it should. What were you saying, Wyatt? Sorry.
2: I was just going to say, it's not even a denial. It's almost like it's a hope. Like, he's truly hoping that God is going to change his mind and do this, which is pretty remarkable when you think about what's happening.
1: Willingly delusional. That's how I like to describe
0: it. I like that.
1: Right?
0: He
1: is choosing to be delusional. But see, that's one of the problems, you guys, with fairness, is that we are unwilling to accept the outcome of our situation. And the reason is because the outcome is not in your favor. It's not the outcome I want, so I refuse to accept that. And notice how that's going to create suffering within inside yourself. Like, you are walking down a path of creating your own suffering because, well, this is supposed to be the outcome I want. I deserve this. I should get this. And you're not accepting the fact that, you know, in our case, this is a fallen and broken world. Bad things happen. We're not impervious to those. In Jonah's case, it was God's mercy, right? But really, for all of us, like, when life seems unfair, it is. And what I mean by that is, it is. There's nowhere is it written that life is fair and everything is going to balance out. This is a fallen and broken world. Bad things will happen and you are not impervious to them. And so the key is to not remain upset and to sit in it, but you have to give it meaning. You have to give it purpose. You have to let it grow you and make you better, because suddenly the bad, unfair things actually start working to your advantage. So that's one of the things that it does, is it kind of can make us willingly delusional. We refuse to accept an outcome. Another area that it creates these illusions for us when we cling to this notion of fairness is somehow this belief that I deserve good things. Now, in verse 6, it said this, actually. Now, the Lord appointed a plant and made it come up over Jonah that it might be a shade over his head to save him from his discomfort. And Jonah was exceedingly glad because of the plant. Yay, I deserve this plant. Nowhere in there does it say Jonah was thankful for the plant. Well, okay, I'll get to that in a minute. But when the sun dawn came up the next day, God appointed a worm that attacked the plant. So we heard about that. It's the plant died, then Jonah got burned, right? And so Jonah just wanted the good plants. But when the plant went bad, he was super angry about it. And the solution of fairness was the plant should always be there over my head. Even though where he's sitting, he shouldn't even be there. He's sitting there hoping to watch a city get destroyed that God already said he wasn't going to destroy. And so Jonah then, with this plant, it did say this. It appointed a plant, and Jonah was glad because of the plant, but it doesn't say anywhere that he was thankful to God. Just because you're glad the plant's giving you shade doesn't mean you were thankful for the time that you had with it. Because if you look at verse 7, when it died, he's angry about it again. You don't hear Jonah saying, boy, yesterday was nice when I had the shade. I'm really grateful for that. It was, I don't have it anymore. Now I'm mad about it.
0: Yeah.
1: Okay. Do you get what I mean?
0: Oh, yeah.
1: Yeah. And so it's the I deserve good things, and I'm not willing to accept when bad things happen. And then lastly, what it does is it creates our own negative response. And believe it or not, guys, you are choosing to feel this way. Now, again, that might hit somebody hard. I'm sure you've all been, there's people here that are listening that have been in some really bad situations in life. Maybe you had a financial manager steal your retirement from you. You had a spouse cheat on you and leave you. Like, those things don't feel fair. They shouldn't be that way. But again, how do you want to respond to it? Because how you respond is how you feel. Here's what I mean by this, okay? Because it has a tendency to create these negative reactions in us. I love this because listen to how many times, I think it was 4 different times that Jonah said, it is better for me to die than to live, okay? So this feels like somewhat of an overreaction. I don't mean to be critical of Jonah, but, you know, I'm not sure if my shade leaving me now constitute the desire for death. But he somehow felt it was. And God even said, do you do well to be angry? And I've said this, shared this before in the show. It's one of my favorite questions to ask people. And if you're in the middle of an argument with your spouse or a friend, do you do well to be angry is such a great question to ask, because nobody can answer it, because we know our answer is going to sound childish and petty. You know, because there's a difference between, hey, I'm frustrated in this situation, but do you do well to be angry? You are putting out and pointing out to the person that you are choosing this response of anger. And again, God said it later on in the chapter in verse 9, do you do well to be angry for the plant? And here's Jonah again. Yes, I do well to be angry, angry enough to die. He is saying this to the creator of the universe. It sounds a little over the top. I mean, he's not just hangry. He's not in the need of a Snickers or anything like that. He's just absolutely beside himself by how much anger and resentment he's choosing to hold onto about this, and that he's even addressing that and directing that back to God. I mean, don't you guys find that kind of a little bit stunning, that you would be standing before the creator of the universe and saying, yeah, I do. I can be mad. It just sounds so, I don't know, I don't want to say childish, but it kind of feels that way. I mean, what are your thoughts when you hear that about Jonah literally having that kind of interaction with God?
0: My first thought is, what's your problem?
2: Yeah, it's I think childish is a good way to describe it. It's delusional, I guess. I'll go back to what you said. It's just pure delusion that we'd be in any position or that Jonah would be in any position to take the stance that he's taking here.
1: And that's the thing, you guys, because what you have to understand is this. Fairness is based on a subjective standard. It's based on what's best for me and what I want.
0: Yeah, good point. Dave, is fairness part of the fall? Honestly, I mean, I'm thinking you're 3 years old and your sister gives you a third of a Twinkie instead of half of a Twinkie and you just throw a big fit.
1: So let me blow your mind here. And Bill, it's so funny you say this because I got done with my sermon.
0: Yeah.
1: And literally afterwards, I was like, dude, I totally missed this part. And it's in a sense what you're asking. I would say it actually was the cause for the fall. Because wasn't ultimately Satan, if you think about it, saying, it's not really fair that God gets all this stuff and you don't.
0: Hmm. Interesting.
1: Because he was challenging that, right? Was he not? You know, you can have this knowledge and this expansion, and he's really, and I'm not trying to add conjecture or whatever, but do you get that mindset? Like Satan is in essence saying, well, you don't have as much as he does. That's
0: you could
1: not
0: have
1: fair.
0: More.
1: Yes.
0: You want to be like him, don't you? That's a good thing, right?
1: Of course I do. Well, I'm, and then now I'm mad because I don't have it. So clearly I'm being robbed. And so that's the point now, you guys, and such a great transition, Bill. Thank you for this. That comes out of the second point that I think is in the battle of fairness. So that first one is, you know, all these scenarios you create and all these emotions you allow to control you and this willing, delusional, you know, mindset you take on. But the second problem is, when you battle with fairness, you also stop seeing what you do have. And that's the biggest problem. Because let's go back to your garden example. In the garden, here's the serpent coming up to Adam and Eve, and in essence saying, it's not fair that God gets all that stuff. And it took their eyes off of, they are living in this perfect paradise where there's no toil. All labors are beautiful. There's no hard labor. You have an active, open relationship with the creator of all things. They could speak actively to God. He would come visit them. Like all of these beautiful things. And suddenly that wasn't enough anymore. And so fairness takes your eyes off of what you do have as well. And so I hate the thought of choosing. Again, do you do well to be angry? Do you do well to focus on this subjective standard of how you think things should be, all at the expense of missing out on the blessings that you do have in your life? And so, you know, for example, like I mentioned, maybe it would feel unfair if you had a spouse that cheats on you and blows your marriage up. I'm not going to say that's not a horrible thing to happen or you know, hey, you know, pull up your bootstraps and move on through it. I'm not saying that part. But what I mean is when things were going well, were you thankful all the time? Were you able to look out at those in the world that maybe just recently lost a spouse, maybe through death or you know, whatever, and just say, hey, my heart aches for them and I'm grateful I have what I have? Or did you only get mad about fairness when you didn't have it anymore, but when you had it, how grateful were you for it? Does that make sense?
0: Total sense. Yeah.
1: And so I want to unpackage this a bit more about the greater thing that we as Christians are missing, which Jonah really hits on right after this. But that's the thing, to sit there and ponder on that. If you wrestle with something, a hard thing in life, I'm not saying that hard thing shouldn't hurt, shouldn't bother you. What I'm saying is it costing you or coming at the expense of the blessings and the good that are in your life?
0: Just so good. This is really spectacular teaching. We're going to take a break, but before we go to break, if you have not gotten your Faith Radio app, oh, do it now. I mean, you got 90 seconds during the break, so just go and get your app. Text the word app to 877-933-2484. 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We'll be right back.
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0: Welcome to the show. 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
0: Okay.
2: You're looking at me like I'm going to, don't
0: you? 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We're talking about fairness with Pastor Dave Ryerson. Our text today is from the book of Jonah, chapter 4. Really good study, Dave. Let's keep going.
1: Yeah, so, you know, we hit on this fact that in the battle of fairness, the first thing it does is it creates kind of these mental illusions that we do, this willing, just illusion, things that we want to see. We want things to be the way we want them to be. We're mad when they're not, and the anger and the feelings that we allow to permeate and to fester within us. And the second part then that I, you know, just alluded to is the fact that also then when we hang on to this notion of fairness, what you do is you stop seeing the blessings that you have in front of you. And so let's unpackage this with Jonah first, because I think it's this is where this thing gets so wild. If you realize it, remember now, so you know, end of chapter 3, the Ninevites had repented. Chapter 4 starts, it displeased Jonah exceedingly, and he was angry. And what was he angry at? He was angry because God showed grace. Now, I don't care that God shows me grace and mercy, but when it comes to my enemies, now it's unfair.
0: Mm-hmm.
1: And that's exactly what he was saying and doing. Who cares that this unexpected plant came up and gave me shade? It was only unfair when the plant stopped giving me comfort and shade. And again, you know, Jonah said, yeah, he was glad for the plant. But to me, guys, being glad is really different than recognizing your blessings. I gave this illustration when I was at church. I'll let you follow me with this one too. Okay. Our worship leader's name is Matt. So I kind of use Matt for this illustration too. So let's say I'm at church and it's lunchtime and I'm hungry. So I go to the fridge and my wife, Rachel, packed a sandwich for me. I'm glad there's a sandwich. It doesn't mean that I appreciate the time that she spent making it for me. And now imagine if Matt also met me at the fridge. He grabs a sandwich out of his fridge that his wife, Gretchen, had packed for him, but she also packed chips as well. Like, how unfair is it that his wife packed chips for him, that extra treat, while mine forgot? I have the worst marriage ever. You know that?
0: Yeah.
1: Like, you see how fast that can spiral?
0: Oh, yeah.
1: And I'm telling you right now, as a guy that does a lot of marriage counseling, that was not as unrealistic as you think. I know that sounded a bit of hyperbole, but we let things spiral that fast.
0: Yeah.
1: And so if you hear what Jonah said in chapter two, this or in verse two, I mean, this is so funny to prove that that wasn't just hyperbole or an exaggeration on my part. This is what Jonah literally said in verse two of chapter four. And he prayed to the Lord and said, "Oh Lord, is not this what I said when I was yet in my country? That is why I made haste to flee to Tarshish, for I knew that you are a gracious God and merciful, slow to anger and abounding in steadfast love and relenting from disaster." Now, if you were to read those words that say, "God, you are gracious and merciful, slow to anger, abounding in steadfast love, relenting from disaster," if we were to read that in the Psalms, that would probably be a casting crown song today. We'd be singing it like it would be super great, because what a great description of God. Jonah is using it as a negative. He is literally pouting to God that, "God, you're just so good to everybody, and it's not fair that they all get to enjoy your goodness." Like, isn't that crazy that those descriptors of God, which are so incredible, those are why we love and worship God for who he is, Jonah's saying those actually as a negative. And so this is a great point, you guys. So in that book that I started off referencing, the Never Split the Difference from Chris Voss, he actually talked about this, and this was a really great point. He said he likes to ask this question to people if they claim unfair, and that is, at what point did this stop being fair? And like the question about God to Jonah about being angry, it would have been so interesting. Okay, Jonah, when did this stop being fair? Because it's only going to get a flawed response. You know, that question, as I said before, like, do you do well to be angry? It's only going to get a flawed response. If somebody asks you, if you're complaining about fairness, and they say, "Well, at what point did this stop being fair?" You're only also ever going to get a flawed response, because the reality is all that person could say is, "Well, I wanted more." And guys, that's why I went down the path too much, but I've ever since COVID been fascinated with Russian history, from the Romanov dynasty all throughout the Bolshevik Revolution into what they have now. And I've read way too many books on this stuff. And so it's why I'm really leery of kind of this dangerous push you hear on the fringe about this capitalism has failed you. Because it's literally founded on this purpose, on this point right here, that other people have more than you do, therefore the system is unfair, so obviously it's broken. That's what it's all centered around.
0: Mm-hmm.
1: Like, we're just going to live and everything is unfair. And again, I'm going to come back to the point, yes, I understand that life can be unfair or feel that way. But what I'm trying to talk about is, you have to separate the difference between true suffering. You have to separate the fact that it does hurt. I'm not denying this doesn't hurt. But what about this is just a superficial desire that I just want more than I actually have? Again, it's a subjective standard that we're hitting on. And so there are situations in life that hurt. There are situations in life that are definitely going to just take your breath away. And it doesn't feel right. And the world feels broken. I'm not doubting that. But that's a byproduct of a fallen world. It's your response in those moments. That's what's going to form and shape your character now and the rest of your life. And the impression that we get from Jonah when we read the Bible is, this is a guy whose character was not shaped and formed well at all from this situation. Now, again, it's a small little window into Jonah's life. Maybe he had his point later on in life, he was like, "Yeah, I didn't handle that very well." I mean, that would be great, right? But guys, the whole thing is, understand with your negative situations, what can you do to shape your character now and for the rest of your life? Because this is actually what defines who you are. This determines how you go forward. And so the battle against this fallacy of fairness is to stop and look at what you do have in your life. And as I do counseling in church, as I talk with other individuals in their lives as a pastor as well, where life seems unfair, like, I'll sit down with people all day long and we can talk through the pain of whatever situation, the anger you feel from it. I'm not saying you can't feel those things. We've all been disappointed. Like, there's natural emotions that come from being dealt a blow of unfairness. I'm just saying you can't stay in that state. Because otherwise, then you're choosing to live like Jonah. You're choosing to live in this, oh, take my life from me. It's better for me to die than to live. And God is so incredibly empathetic to our feelings of pain. He realized the irrationality of Jonah's anger. It's why he asked him, do you well to be angry? You know, you never see God disciplining or scolding Jonah for his behavior. He just kind of asked, do you do well to be angry? Like, what's this getting you? Because ultimately, God, I think, is trying

0: but he seems to have more. And then again, now as you walk through life looking about that with this measuring stick of whether life has been fair or not, and the whole time you're focused on that and you're missing out on all that you should have and all that you do have, sorry. And mm-hmm. and if you study the brain, in that gratitude and anxiety don't live in the same compartments of the brain.
1: Yeah, awesome.
0: So when you are grateful, you do not suffer those consequences. So life should be less about being mad what you don't have and more being grateful for what you do have, because when you put that mindset on, it changes how you see the world.
1: Ah, such a good word. We're going to take a little break and come back. Pastor Dave Ryerson is my guest. We're going to wrap up our discussion on fairness. This has been fascinating. If you have any questions or comments, let me know what you have. The text line's open, 877-933-2484.
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1: Well, I'm learning a lot about fairness today from Pastor Dave Ryerson out of the book of Jonah, chapter 4. And Dave, before we jump back into our discussion here, a question came in. Or a comment. I'm not experiencing this, but it seems like when there is a death in the family and assets are being divided, this could be a time when fairness and division in the family could run rampant. It seems like the principles you are addressing today could be very helpful.
0: Yeah, and here's the thing. The reality is, and I honestly think everybody's better off to realize there is no fairness. What you want to seek is resolution. How is it we as a family can all be comfortable with whatever we decide on? Because, and the reason I say that is there's no universal definition of fairness, because let's say you have three siblings and there's X amount of money. If everybody agrees right away, then obviously everybody agreed it's fair. But even if you divide everything one-third, one-third, one-third, somebody may be like, well, yeah, but I called and visited mom and dad more often. Right. I should get, you know what I mean? You're already going to walk into that. And so it's really about just trying to seek a resolution. And I'll say this much. This might be an unpopular thing to say, but I think as the heart of the believer who really understands what Jesus called us to, you get to the point where you say to yourself, like, let's say, you know, you've got a sibling that's like, I deserve more. Okay. It's not worth it to me. You know, even if it's like, but that's another $100,000. I get that's a lot of money, but do you care that much? And what I mean by that is, because if we care and if we hold on, I'm not saying wrong if you're wrong if you want to, but then you're going to live with that turmoil, that angst. Maybe it does seem unfair the person would want more money. But again, this will all dictate how you live the rest of your life going forward. And that's how I look at it. And so as believers, are we able to just stop and say, if that's what it takes to make you feel better and be at peace, I'm okay with that, you know? And it's everybody finding that. And I know that's a little bit of a superficial answer or a little shallow, but ultimately that's when you yourself are at the most inner peace. And Bill, the way you're agreeing, I think you get what I'm saying too. It's about where's your inner peace come from? And if you're going to get caught up in that, and you'd have every right to, but how is that going to work for you? Do you do well to be angry?
1: Yeah.
0: And I want to avoid those situations.
1: That's in my

0: take-home bag for the day. Are you? Is it right for you to be angry? That's going to be stuck in my brain, which is a good thing.
1: And the funny thing is, God also used that to Cain as well in Genesis. Do you do well to be angry? And it was the same thing. And Cain went and struck and killed his brother. Anger doesn't solve anything for us. It's I understand that it's an emotion that's there. We have it. But if you want to live in it, that's what will happen. And that's where I want to come to the final point of all of this. When we live with the fallacy of fairness, here's the thing. I'm gonna read to you guys a Bible verse, and I want you to see what you hear in this one, okay? Romans chapter 5, verse 8. But God shows his love for us in that while we were still sinners, Christ died for us. Bill, what'd you hear there?
0: well, there's no fairness there.
1: While we were still sinners.
0: Yeah, we were enemies.
1: Yeah. So here we are. As human beings, as Christians, as believers, that we are in an active and intentional and hostile relationship with God, and yet he sends Jesus to die for our sins. You help me understand how that's fair.
0: That's not, yeah, that's mercy and grace. That's mercy and grace.
1: So let's dive into this. You've got the God of the universe who created all of us, and he makes us in his image, and he gives us this amazing planet to live on and to tend to and to care for. And think about it. When he does this, there's no hindrances. There's no futile toiling. There's no pain. There's no death. And somehow, by the way, we managed to botch that. And, you know, it's what the fall, as we'd alluded to earlier on, and it's where we as humans fell from this perfect and unhindered relationship with God. We are the ones who built the gap between us and God because we tainted his perfect creation. We tainted this perfect relationship. And by the way, I have heard people say it's not fair that we suffer the fallout of Adam and Eve's sin. Now, okay, let's go with that for half a second. Let's say that's valid. Okay. That would be a great argument to bring to God, to be like, you know what, God? It's not fair that I suffer the consequences of their sin. But then you have to allow God in return to say, great, can we rewind your entire life listening to your thoughts, your actions, the desire of your heart, and make sure they're all purely clean? Because you know you can't, which means you can no longer make your claim to God how it's unfair that you're suffering the fallout from Adam and Eve's sin, because you have also taken part into it as well. Mm-hmm. And so because we've been that way, we don't have this standing before God to somehow claim, well, that's not really fair, or, you know, I didn't, you know, whatever. It's like we're all part of this. If you go back to what Asaph said, David said in Psalm 53, and he had written in Psalm 53, verses 2 and 3, God looks down from heaven on the children of man to see if there are any who understand, any who seek after God. They have all fallen away. Together they have become corrupt. There is no one who does good, not even one. So again, is this starting to click right now? If we want to claim unfair, how is it then a gracious God who is merciful and slow to anger and abounding in steadfast love and relenting from disaster, how is it a God that good should have to put up as his creation that doesn't even seek after him, not a single one? That's exactly what he does, though. I mean, if we want to talk about the ultimate unfair, it would be that. Mm-hmm. That Jesus would come down to this earth from his heavenly home. Jesus, where he's all-powerful, he is always worshipped and adored, and he would come to this tainted world and really not use the powers as he could have to take advantage and make things good for himself. And what he does instead is he comes to this world to teach us to love and to live, and he lives this perfect life that we could model it and see it. But in the process of that, of his perfect life, by the way, where he's perfectly loving people, he suffers rejection, ridicule, and death at the hands of the very people he created and he's trying to save. And he's doing this because he wants to save us, these vile, rebellious creatures that don't seek after him. He's trying to save us from our sins and the eternal death that we have chosen, in a sense, by saying, well, I want more. This isn't fair that God has more than I have. And the craziest thing is, not only does he save us from eternal death, he makes us heirs to his eternal kingdom. Anybody want to tell me how any of this is fair?
0: Dave, it's amazing. Yeah, none of it's fair.
1: No, we can never make it fair with God. But what you can do then, Bill, and this is the thing that I would encourage for all believers, don't try to make it fair with God. Don't try to, this is why, you know, like Luther was just, and a lot of other, you know, faith systems really talk against works, because you're trying to somehow make it fair. You can't. And that would be a problem. You'd exhaust yourself. Instead, what you can do is maybe recognize and be grateful for God's immeasurable love. And then when you're grateful for that, then you naturally want to follow God's law. You naturally want to live as if you know the grace that he's given to you. Like, man, I'm not good, but he made me good. And that's when you want to tell others about it too, because they deserve it just as much as you do. And so as Christians, we can never fall into the trap, kind of that Jonah fell into, that, well, I'm a believer, I've earned God's grace, but others haven't. Like, we can't do it. Jesus talked a parable about those guys that work in a vineyard, and they worked at different points in time of the day. And they're like, well, that's not fair. These guys that work less. Listen, it doesn't matter. The king has died to save you of your sins and invited you into his kingdom through your faith. I don't care if somebody knew God less in their lifetime than I did. If I'm in the kingdom and they're in the kingdom, that's all that matters. And so as Christians, I don't ever want to fall for Jonah's fallacy of those people don't deserve it. It's not fair if they get what I have. And if you think about this as well, and I don't mean to strike some nerves, but there were probably some struggles with that within the Christian faith. You know, June is a certain month that maybe we don't agree with as believers. And if we take to a hostile, aggressive stance, and I've read enough comments from Christians that show that maybe we still do struggle a bit with understanding God's grace. And God's grace is for all who truly repent. Because remember, God said in verse 11, should I not pity Nineveh, that great city in which there are more than 120,000 persons who do not know their right hand from their left, and also much cattle? God's grace is for all. God's grace is not based on fairness. It's based on his goodness. And so if God's heart is for all to be saved, and if God's heart is saddened by the misguided sinner, then that needs to be the attitude of our heart as well. To put aside any spiritual superiority because they're not like me or they don't deserve it. Like, the point is, guys, you can't expect God's grace for yourself and resent it being given to others. So, yeah.
0: Outstanding, Dave. Really. Really outstanding. I just got a nice text. Wonderful hour. And I think Wyatt and I are agreeing completely.
2: Mm-hmm.
0: Really been great. But that, like you know, in the radio, is all we have for time. So, Dave, thanks so much for doing this hour, and I look forward to our next conversation.
1: Thanks, guys. Have a blessed day.
0: You bet. Pastor Dave Ryerson has been my guest. If you missed any of this, check it out on the podcast. You will love hearing this from the beginning. That wraps up our show for the day and for the week. Thank you for supporting Faith Radio. See you next week.

0: There are decisions that we make every single day. Some maybe mean a little bit more than others, but we make them nonetheless. And there's one particular decision that you have the opportunity to make right now in this moment that is the greatest decision you will ever make. My name is Wyatt. You're listening to Faith Radio. I'm talking about beginning a relationship with Jesus. And maybe you have questions about what that means, what that looks like, how you do that. If you do, we're here with you. I don't want you to walk in this alone or be unequipped or unaware of what's going to take place. Text the word faith to 41224. That's faith to 41224. And we will send you text messages with links to different articles. There will be somebody that you can connect with. You can ask faith questions, all of that and more. It's a big decision, but it really is the best decision that you will ever make. Following Jesus, beginning a relationship with him, becoming a son or a daughter of the living God.
1: Who are you? It's a simple question, but the answers come quickly. Job title, a family role, an accomplishment. But what happens when those things change? The deepest truth about you isn't what you do, it's whose you are. Before you achieved anything, God loved you and called you his own. Real freedom begins when your identity is rooted in Christ. Connecting faith to life. 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
2: 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Welcome. We're so happy you're here. 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
3: Hi, I'm Johnny Erickson Tata, and I was so excited to see David Budia and Steele Johnson win the Olympic silver medal in synchronized diving. And I loved what they said on television right after their last dive. Steele told the NBC reporter, "I'm not unhappy that we missed the gold. My identity is rooted in Christ, not in the flips that we're doing." And Budia, his diving partner, agreed. It was so awesome to see these Olympians honor Christ. And it happened during other events when other Olympians would gather to pray before and after their competition. You can see it on TV. They showcased so well 1 Corinthians chapter 9. Everyone who competes in the games goes into strict training. They do it to get a crown that will not last, but we do it to get a crown that will last forever. Today, please find a way to testify about Christ, and your gold medal, your crown, will last forever.
4: 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A little girl named Amanda wrote a letter to God and said, "Dear God, please put another holiday between Christmas and Easter. There is nothing good in there now." And Dennis wrote, "Dear God, my grandpa says you were around when he was a little boy. How far back do you go?" What children lack in theological expertise, they more than make up for with their innocence and exuberance. It's no wonder that Jesus said that everyone who comes to him must come with the heart of a child, innocent, open, and willing to believe. 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
10: Last weekend, we learned about the stories of Susanna Wesley, Phyllis Wheatley, and Elizabeth Elliot. Today, we're diving into three more stories, those of Sabina Wormbrand, Pandita Ramabai, and Helen Rosevere. First up, Sabina, a Romanian pastor's wife who suffered greatly for the cause of Christ. She's featured in our book, Unremarkable, 10 Ordinary Women Who Impacted Their World for Christ. 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It's at reviveourhearts.com. Before Sabina was a pastor's wife, she and her husband were atheists. But then God saved them and called them to proclaim Christ. Ministering in Romania at the start of World War II was very challenging. Richard and Sabina both came from Jewish families, and anti-Semitism was on the rise. Soon, Richard and Sabina were not only proclaiming the truth of God's word, they were also living it out by helping Jews escape the Nazis. Eventually, it got both Richard and Sabina captured. A number of guests will help us tell the rest of Sabina's story. The clips you'll hear today come from Voice of the Martyrs Radio. To hear the entire programs these clips are taken from, we'll put a link in the transcript of today's program at reviveourhearts.com/weekend.
14: So the very first time they get picked up by the Nazis, it's the first time either of them have been arrested, certainly the first time either of them had been beaten, and they don't start out as experts in this field. They don't start out like, yes, we just suffer for Jesus. And they have, like the rest of us, fear. And the very first thing they meet in the prison, she says to him, looking at the scar on his face, was it horrible? And he says to her, there was pain. I will not lie to you. But later in that same scene, he says, I am grateful to be among the beaten by his grace rather than among those who beat. And this is the beginning of that understanding, a deeper understanding that they begin to live out of what it means to be Christ followers, of understanding Jesus's call.
10: As the Cold War began, Romania was ruled by an oppressive communist regime. In 1945, the Romanian Communist Party convened religious leaders from across the country. They called the meeting the Congress of the Cults. One by one, religious leaders stood up and praised the new government.
14: The church has really been compromised by the Communist Party, which is atheist at its core. And Richard and Sabina are sitting in the audience getting frustrated, like, this isn't how it should be. She kind of says, you know, you should speak. And he says, if I speak, you know you will lose a husband. And in one of Sabina's famous lines, she says, I don't need a coward for a husband.
10: Richard did get up, and he did share the truth of the Bible, and he did denounce communism. He was arrested in 1948. Sabina didn't know what happened to her husband. More than once, government spokespeople told her Richard had died. But Richard was actually in prison, facing beatings, torture, and solitary confinement. Richard spent a total of 14 years in prison for his faith in Christ. Sabina was arrested in 1950 and spent 3 years in a forced labor camp. Here's Sabina reminding herself and us of truths we can stand on in the middle of trials. In the prison camp, she filled her mind with truth like this.
11: I have a very famous God. The God of Israel, the God of Abraham, Isaac, and Jacob is my heavenly father, a very famous God. Then I have a Lord, the Lord Jesus Christ, the Savior of Israel, is my Savior, my teacher, my Lord, and my friend. And then I have also a very famous book, the Bible. in prison cells where we didn't have any book, neither the Bible or any bit of paper. A word which we kept in our heart, a word from this famous book from the Bible, could give new life and new hope to those in despair.
10: In the prison work camp, Sabina faced beatings and hard labor. She was hungry and even would eat grass to survive. In the middle of all that suffering, she went through periods of doubt when it felt like she was far from God. But she also experienced his presence in a whole new way.
11: The prison is a very hard place, and the days in prison could not be counted in years as it is usually. It is a very hard time, and the human heart is so frail, and we very quickly lose our vision of God. We very quickly see the dark prison cell, the longing, the hunger, the mockery of the communists. But God knows how we are, and he knows every one of those who are his. In dark prison cells where no man could help, Jesus himself would make know us that he is the Lord. And sometimes when it was very, very heavy, Jesus himself would lift the veil for a fraction of a second and show us his beauty. And so we got new strengths. And even those who did not know God saw the glory of God shining over the faces of the children of God. And those in despair who didn't know God got strength from the children of God, who was comforted by their own Savior.
10: When you and I walk through difficulties, I hope we'll remember Sabina in that prison camp. I mean, she experienced a closeness to the Lord she hadn't felt before, and her legacy reminds us we can have joy even in the most terrible circumstances. In 1965, the Wormbrands escaped Romania. They came to the United States and began a new season of life, but they didn't forget their fellow prisoners behind the Iron Curtain and all around the world. They started a ministry called Voice of the Martyrs and spoke everywhere they could, living out what we read in Hebrews 13. Remember those in prison as though you were in prison with them, and the mistreated as though you yourselves were suffering bodily. A huge thank you to Voice of the Martyrs for helping us share Sabina's story today. Dana Gresh here. You're listening to Revive Our Hearts Weekend. We've been talking about ordinary women who've entrusted their lives to an extraordinary God. Next up, we've got Pandita Ramabai, a Hindu girl born into a culture that treated women very poorly. Most of them were married off between the ages of 5 and 11. They weren't allowed to read or write, and when their husbands died, they bore the blame. In Hindu culture, widowhood was considered a punishment for crimes committed in a former existence upon the earth. The worst part was nearly every woman was widowed due to how much older their husbands were. So they lived in misery, shut up in their houses and vilified. Enter Pandita Ramabai. When her husband died, she managed to escape to England. That's part of her story that you can read about in Unremarkable. Super fascinating. But on today's episode, we want to get to her salvation and subsequent ministry. Here's Erin Davis to tell you about that time in her life.
15: Now, England had its own social problems, but Ramabai noticed how believers in Jesus were taking action to address the needs of the poor and the hurting.
12: I began to think that there was a real difference between Hinduism and Christianity.
15: She was especially moved to see former prostitutes receive new life in Christ. One of the Christians told her Jesus loved women, even women society had rejected.
12: She spoke of the infinite love of Christ for sinners. He did not despise them, but came to save them. I had never read or heard anything like this in the religious books of the Hindus. After reading the fourth chapter of St. John's Gospel, I realized that Christ was truly the divine Savior he claimed to be. And no one but he could transform and uplift the downtrodden womanhood of India and of every land. Thus, my heart was drawn to the religion of Christ.
15: Pandita Ramabai was baptized in the Church of England in 1883. She lived in England and then moved to the United States. She raised her daughter and continued her studies in English, in math, in biblical Hebrew and Greek, but she never forgot about the hurting women of India.
12: The one thing needful for the general diffusion of education among women in India is a body of persons from among themselves who shall make it their life work to teach by precept and example their fellow countrywomen.
15: And so she returned. In 1889, Pandita Ramabai went back to India and started a school for girls. It was 6 years since she had left. Ramabai wanted these hurting young women to experience the genuine love of Jesus. And 3 years after this school opened its doors, Ramabai herself experienced that same love.
12: I have come to know the Lord Jesus Christ as my personal Savior and have the joy of sweet communion with Him. My life is full of joy, for the Lord Jehovah is my strength and my song. He also is become my salvation.
15: She realized Jesus became a man and lived a perfect life. He was the only one to deserve merit for his actions, yet he became an outcast. He was punished for our sin when he died on the cross.
16: Yeah, when we come to faith in him, we receive his righteousness and we don't need to earn any merit on our own. Jesus rose again, giving us the hope for eternal life with a loving Father.
15: Ramabai could stop striving. Instead, she could lean entirely on the righteousness of Jesus Christ.
12: I can scarcely contain the joy and keep it to myself. I feel like the Samaritan woman who left her water pot and went her way into the city and said to the man, "Come, see a man which told me all things that I ever did. Is not this the Christ?"
15: Some parents of the school didn't like Ramabai's new passion for Jesus, and they removed their students. But many other students also found hope in Christ.
12: I feel I must tell my fellow creatures what great things the Lord Jesus has done for me. And I feel sure, as it was possible for him to save such a great sinner as I am, he's quite able to save others. The only thing that must be done by me is to tell people of him and of his love for sinners and his great power to save them.
15: Pandita Ramabai bought 100 acres of land and founded the Mukti Mission. Students there could learn farming and the ministry could sustain itself. Her daughter served alongside her and would one day run the whole mission.
16: Wow. Stirs my heart. God gave Ramabai the ability to do something about the lack of education in her culture, especially for girls.
12: They have had their eyes opened by reading the Word of God, and many of them have been truly converted and saved to the praise and glory of God. I thank God for letting me see several hundred of my sisters, the children of my love and prayer, gloriously saved.
16: What a joy to dig into this story with Aaron Davis. And guess what? The Mukti Mission Pandita founded all those years ago is still running strong. They've offered shelter and education to 100,000 Indian women and counting. Praise God. Don't you love learning about these missions-minded women? So inspiring. Well, we're closing today with one more. I'll let Nancy DeMoss-Walgamuth introduce her.
17: Since I was a little girl, I've loved reading Christian biographies. And this is one of the biggest takeaways for me, as I've read the stories of men and women who have walked through difficult things, through trials, through challenges, who've served the Lord in hard places, and yet have found the grace to persevere. One of the most inspirational people I've read about over those years is a woman named Dr. Helen Rosevere. She served for 20 years as a missionary doctor in the Congo. And I've been deeply impacted by a number of books written about this woman as well as by her. She experienced a lot of trauma and suffering in the course of following and serving Jesus. And yet, here's what she had to say as she reflected on some of those hardships. She said, "I've looked back and tried to count the cost, but I find it all swallowed up in the privilege. The cost," she said, "suddenly seems very small and transient in the greatness and permanence of privilege." Wow. When she went to count the cost of following Jesus, she said it all added up to a great privilege.
16: Just incredible. Just incredible. Dr. Rosevere went home to be with Jesus in 2016. But today we're going to listen to part of an interview that she gave in 2009 with television host Moira Brown. Now, I do want to mention that some of what she said in that interview might be hard for sensitive little ones to hear. She did understate her descriptions of the violence she experienced, but I just wanted to let parents of little ones know it's coming in case younger ears are close by. Picking up in the Congo, Helen had just helped build a hospital and found a training school for nurses, but then civil war began. Suffering was on the horizon for Helen.
13: Chaos broke. I mean, there was just the European pale skins, we were called, left. And most of the pale skin people fled, got out of the country. And we had 4 years of really frightening anarchy, shops emptied, there was no food, there was nothing, there were no medicines. And it was very difficult. You worked with what you got left to work with and until that ran out too. But then in 1964, September, we, as far as I'm concerned, with no warning, we suddenly found ourselves at war. To be truthful, when I first, Saturday afternoon, early August, a truckload of these wicked soldiers drove into my village with a wounded man, and they said it was a wounded civilian. The word they used in Swahili was a word you would only use if you were at war, which we didn't know we were at war.
18: And you were so cut off from world news.
13: Totally cut off from everything. And that was the beginning of 5 months of really horrific. Initially, they didn't touch us. They told us to keep out of things. But what we watched between dark skin and dark skin was terrible, terrible. And then...
18: Ultimately, 27 missionaries were murdered.
13: 27 of our Protestant missionaries were murdered. Over 200 pale-skinned nuns were murdered, and countless priests. But at the same time, 250,000 Africans lost their lives. We tended to harbour on what we pale-skins got. But really, our African brothers, and any of our Africans who had loved us and cared for us and looked after us, when we were eventually rescued, they turned on them, and it was very horrific. And halfway through, after about 10 weeks, they actually came my house one night. They came into the house and said they were looking for whatever, and they smashed everything. They ransacked the house and they didn't find what they were looking for. I didn't happen to possess a radio or anything like this, but then they turned on me, and there was a moment. I was out on the veranda of the house at one moment, and this little, I don't know what, sergeant major of the rebel soldiers stood there with a gun pointed, a pistol pressed against my forehead, and he said, "Say that Lumumba," that was their patron saint, "say that Lumumba is the saviour of the world." You know, I wasn't praying, I wasn't thinking, but I just knew that wasn't true. I knew the only one saviour of the world, and that was Jesus. So I just said, "No, never. Jesus is the only saviour of the world." Out on the courtyard was one of my junior students from the college, and he was being held by these men, and he broke loose and he threw himself between me and this little soldier. He said, "You don't touch her. Over my dead body." And they turned on him. They beat him up so savagely. I didn't know till 2 years later. He was not killed, actually. He survived, but it was terrible, terrible. Then they drove me down the corridor of my home. And somehow in that moment, I think I was saying, "God, where are you?" And there was suddenly a tremendous, what can I say, consciousness. God was there. He was big.
18: There was a moment where you thought you'd been abandoned.
13: Well, I don't think I ever lost my faith in God, but I just felt he wasn't looking after me.
18: Exactly.
13: But suddenly I knew he was. and he was in charge. And as they drove me down the corridor, I think he spoke to me, but I didn't hear words. It was afterwards, looking back, I had to ask the Lord, what did you actually say, put into words for me? I think what he said was, can you thank me? And my heart was saying, no, this has gone too far. And he said, can you thank me for trusting you? I thought, this is unbelievable. I know I trust him, but I never thought of him trusting me. It was revolutionary to think that he trusted me. And in this second, I could see what he was saying. I thought I could trust you. I thought you wouldn't bite me. And God was saying, can you thank me for trusting you with this experience, even if I never tell you why? And I, even in the midst of the darkness, it was, I'd only split minute, all this, it was, dear Lord, I don't know what you're saying. I don't know why you're saying it. I don't know who will ever be blessed by this, but if this is part of your plan, yes, thank you for trusting me. And immediately, I was flooded with a sense of the enormous peace of God. It was wonderful. I just knew. It was as though he said, all I want of you is the loan of your body. And it was Jesus in me. They weren't fighting me, they were fighting Jesus. And all I had to do was say, yes, Jesus, I'm yours. You're in me, you just as you want. And it didn't stop the pain, the humiliation, the cruelty. It didn't take that away. It was all there. But suddenly it was with him and for him. And it just revolutionized everything. It was wonderful. Later, years later, when we came home on furlough, we were rescued by mercenary soldiers. We were sent home. And I talked all over the United Kingdom. And every now and again, a woman would come up to me at the end of women's meetings and say, but why did God allow... And then they just pause. Why did a God of love allow such suffering? Really, they were saying to me, why did God of love allow you to suffer? You were a missionary. You were out there serving him. And I thought, you know, we never asked that question. So I didn't have an answer because we never asked the question. And I just thought, Lord, you're just so wonderful and you're so marvelous. And it's such a privilege that he is our master, our friend, our savior, our Lord, our king, that he's the right to anything. And I'd given my life to him, so why not?
18: Well, that's one of your teachings, living sacrifice. Romans 12:1, submit your body, a living sacrifice.
14: Yes.
18: God was calling this in a way you never would have anticipated. In that night, prior to your teeth being kicked out by a rebel boot, prior to being brutally raped twice, were you aware that he wasn't abandoning you? He was there, and he was going to do something
13: through this
18: darkest, most evil experience that you couldn't at that moment see.
13: It really is though he wrote one word. I could almost read it in the sky, privilege. Right from the night I was converted, the leader of the conference where I was gave me a Bible. I'd never owned a Bible before. And he wrote in my Bible, Philippians 3:10, that I may know Christ, the power of his resurrection, and the privilege of the fellowship of his sufferings. I'd been a Christian about half an hour, and he was saying to me, it would be a privilege to suffer for Jesus. And right from that day, the word privilege has really underlined everything in my Christian life. And it was privilege. He asked me for something. He said, I want the loan of your body. It was amazing. Almighty God, the great creator, Heavenly Father. And it was something I had to respond to. And it was privilege.
16: Wow. That's Dr. Helen Rosevear sharing with interviewer Moira Brown. 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I'm Dana Gresh. 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
5: The Syrian army periodically raided Israel. They brought back captives, including a young girl who was taken into the household of Naaman, commander of the army of the king of Syria. She was assigned to serve Naaman's wife. Though Naaman was a mighty and honorable man, he had leprosy. The young servant girl felt compassion for his suffering and told his wife that there was a prophet in Samaria who could heal him of his leprosy. Naaman's wife told him what the girl had said, and Naaman shared with the king, asking permission to seek help from the Israelite prophet. The king granted permission, sending with him a letter to the Israelite king. When Naaman presented his letter to the king went into a panic, worrying how he was supposed to heal the man. Fortunately, Elisha heard what was going on and told the king to send the man to him. Naaman and his entourage showed up at Elisha's doorstep. Only instead of welcoming him, Elisha sent a messenger to tell Naaman to wash in the Jordan River 7 times and he would be cleansed. This caught Naaman by surprise and angered him that Elisha would treat him with such disrespect. He was set to ignore Elisha and return home, but his servants convinced him to at least try what Elisha said to do. Naaman went to the Jordan and dipped in the water 7 times, and sure enough, he was healed. As a result, Naaman recognized the sovereignty of Israel's God. The little servant girl could have spent her days feeling sorry for herself. Instead, she made the most of her solution, and a mighty man was saved. I'm Sharon Wilharm, host of All God's Women and author of The Amazing Crab Alley Revival, a Southern historical story about church ladies. Learn more at allgodswomen.com.
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6: 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It's just wonderful. But it's sometimes it's
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6: 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Well, yeah. 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

0: We've got two people in our studio that do this every day. They host a radio show. Brent Hansen, Sherry Lynn are in here together.
1: And yeah. Sherry, you're the producer of the show.
2: I am. So I put everything together as such that it is and produce the podcast and everything.
3: Yeah, I prep the show. So it's called The Brent Hansen Show. And there's a reason for, like, we could call it Brent Sherry. But we like calling the Brent Hansen Show because...
1: Yeah, why is that, Brent?
0: Because you're pretty selfish and you like to star?
3: No, that's not how it works. Like, they call it the Andy Griffith Show. We know who the star was, right?
0: Yeah, right.
2: Are you calling me Barney? Because that's an interesting way to turn this conversation. Okay, that's fine. All right.
3: But it was an analogy.
2: Barney Lynn, everyone.
3: Yeah. But like, I like the fact that I'm doing the prep and I'm an odd guy, right? So she has to respond in real time to what I brought to the table. So it's like the Muppet Show kind of thing where it's mostly you see through the show.
0: Yeah. Yeah.
3: So they're trotting things out on stage that are failing, but you see it behind the scenes. I like that vibe where it's like, here's this guy trying to do a show and his producer's trying to help him.
2: And he explained that to me when we first met during the interview, and he said Muppet Show, and I said, oh, like Scooter. Scooter's the one with the headset and the clipboard, and he was like, exactly. And I think that's where we're like, okay, this show's going to work.
3: Right. She understands me. So, yeah, that's a huge part of it.
0: Now, how'd you two end up together? How'd this come together?
3: I wanted to be a news guy originally. It just kind of mutated into hosting a show, and she applied for a position to help me, so we Skyped. And she had never left Pittsburgh.
0: Yeah.
3: She's from there. When we Skyped, my boss was with me and Sherry and I hit it off. We just started laughing about stuff. I had never talked to her before, but it was just an instant like, wait, I get this. And we have very similar background, even though she's black, I'm white, she's single, I'm married, you know, very similar church in an analogous way, like similar experiences, similar, like that kind of stuff.
2: Both have a brother. Yeah.
3: We both developed this kind of strange senses of humor.
1: Sherry, what is your background? Fill us in.
2: I started out when I went to college, I wanted to do film. And then somebody let me in a radio station on the college campus and I was sold. And that's all I wanted to do. Nothing else. And make things. I like to make things. So I would make dramas. I would do different voices. I'd bring people in, let them do voices, put this big dramatic thing together. So I love that. That's why producing is really up my
0: alley.
2: Yeah,
0: it sounds like you were producing then.
2: Oh my goodness, I love it.
1: And you're creative, it sounds like.
2: I love making things.
0: Mm. Now, when you came to the Brent Hansen Show, were you just going to produce and not be on air? Or was it always a little both?
2: No, I tell the story where they explained to me that this was not an on-air position. And they kept saying that. And I was like, okay, that's fine. Because I had been through so much in my career, not great stuff, that I prayed to God, if you just put me with somebody humble and smart, then I'll serve. And I did not go there thinking I was going to be on the air, but he always thought. He tells me he always... Well,
1: you had that in your mind at the beginning, Brent?
3: Absolutely. I wanted to be a sidekick. I never wanted to be a host. So having another person on the air to me is a huge help. And this is huge. This is why so many team radio shows are so horrible, honestly. Mm. They don't listen. Mm. But if you're on with somebody who listens to what you just said and then can respond to it,
0: yeah,
3: well, that's wonderful. But if it's just two people that have their own agendas and I want to say this, I'm going to be funny. No, I'm going to say this, I'm going to be funny. Like, it's like, neither of you are funny.
1: And we can all feel that you're trying to one-up each other.
2: Yeah.
3: Right.
2: And he reminded me so much, and still does, of my brother, which is a real dry sense of humor. And it's very funny to me. And so sometimes I'll jump the gun and laugh because I know where we're going.
1: Right. Yeah.
2: And so then people think, oh, well, she's just laughing because, you know, it's funny to me because I know where it's going and it's so dry. And I just know the sense of humor so well that we just mesh together.
3: Yeah.
1: Because you said earlier when we were having lunch that if something's not funny to you, you don't laugh.
2: No, I told you guys that I was demoted and taken off the air and it was a morning show. I was taken off the air because I would not laugh. The host would say things that he thought was funny and that he clearly thought that I should think was funny. And I didn't think it was funny. And so he would give a space. So he was and it would be a pause. And I would just sit there. And then he would sheepishly come back in and then go into a song. And my program director would call and say, Sherry, you got to laugh. Try to laugh. And I said, it's not funny to me. None of it is funny to me. And they took me off the air. So I said, I've lost money for are not laughing, so I'm not making it up.
1: Well, so your laughter is authentic.
2: It's authentic.
0: Yeah, I was going to say, you must think Brent's funny, because one of the things I love about your show is your laugh.
2: Well, thank you.
0: It's joy-giving.
3: We're glad you think that, and it is joy-giving. Mm. For some people at first, like, what is happening? They're listening. I hate you guys. That's their response. I hate you. Right. I just got one yesterday. We get these all the time. Mm-hmm. I hated you guys at first. Mm-hmm. But now I like...
1: You've worn on me.
3: Right, but... And yeah, now I love you, but I hate you.
2: Yeah.
3: That always still stings a little bit. Like, but you hate it?
0: I bet.
3: But I understand, because we don't sound like typical radio people. Mm. I'm on the spectrum. Like, I've been diagnosed with high functioning autism. I do sound different on the air, and my choice of topics are a little bit like, wow, that was deeper than we expected, mm-hmm. or like kind of
2: blown. Now we're blowing up a planet. How right, did we go from there to that?
3: Random sense of humor that's so far out, sci-fi. So I know I sound different. She comes in with this boisterous laugh. She's got totally different sensibilities than me, you know, when it comes to like just background and stuff and her mm-hmm. family and my family. So it's really exciting how it meshes. But at first, it's really bracing to people.
2: And it was bracing to me when people would say, when we started, they were like, oh, I love your laugh or I hate your laugh. I had never considered my laugh. Ever.
1: Really?
2: Because my whole family laughs like this. So I never once thought that it was anything unique or different about it. It's just the way I laugh. And one time we went to his house. I think it was the first time my family visited me in California.
1: And your family's close.
2: We're very close and we're very loud. Very, very loud. And so I said to him, look, I'm bringing some energy to your house that's going to be different than what you're used to. And he's like, no, it's okay. So they just, from the door, just literally, they've never met him.
3: Yeah.
2: And he said that the next day his neighbor said they were having a party and he never heard them.
3: They were young people having a party. They said we had to shut the windows because whatever was going on over at your house. It was just her family being joyful. Wow. Just being joyous.
1: I know.
3: It's really fun.
2: They are fun to hang out with.
0: Well, how about the white man, black woman thing? Is that how's that work?
3: I think
0: that is a beautiful thing.
3: It's a great thing. It's helped me immensely. Whenever you have relationships with people, whatever their sensibilities are, you start to own.
2: Mm-hmm.
3: So that's been really helpful. And I think it's been instructive too. And you can obviously address this from your angle, probably way more interesting. But for me, it's so nice to just have a shared project
2: mm-hmm.
3: that's a kingdom thing, because it's one thing to say, let's get together and talk about race. Mm-hmm. Let's have some black people and some white people.
2: We'll come to a table that's round. It's always
3: dialogue.
2: A round table.
3: Right. Right.
2: Maybe if y'all start talking at square table, we can get something together, but it's a round table.
3: It's just dialogue. And I guess that's okay, but it's like, no, let's do stuff together.
2: Yeah.
3: Shoulder to shoulder. I'm sure you experience this with athletics. Like there's something bonding about our coach just yelled at all of us.
2: Yeah.
3: Or we've got this common thing that we're working on together. And then in the process, you work through stuff,
2: mm-hmm.
3: but you're on each other's side.
2: Yeah. Right?
3: So it's the shoulder to shoulder thing. For us, it's a daily having to work. So that's not even I don't know. You should talk about it too.
2: Well, no, it's something that you talked about in your book where knowledge doesn't change people's mm-hmm. hearts, relationship does.
3: Mm-hmm.
2: And so I lived as a lot of African Americans do, which I always say we parachute into the majority quote unquote world. So mm-hmm. we live in our community and then we parachute in and we work and then we go back to our community, right? But we think we know, I'll say me, I think I know more than I actually do because I didn't have any actual friends that were white, if I can be honest.
1: Yeah.
2: I learned a lot of stuff in history and all that. And then you think you know, right? Mm-hmm. Because I read this book and this book is majority about white people, right? So I'm like, okay, yeah, then I know now. But then when the relationship comes, that's different. And so then when people start to say things, mm-hmm. it's like, wait a minute, you're talking about my brother.
3: Mm-hmm.
2: You know what I mean? It's that's different now. Like, we're like, don't they all? Wait, then no, my brother doesn't do that. My brother doesn't say that. My brother doesn't think that. But that comes from relationship and it comes from us. Sometimes we have not done a show. We come into the studio and something's going on in the world or something has blown up racially. We'll put best of material on and we have to talk it through.
3: We argue for 2 hours and then you go, you know what? Tomorrow's going to be a best of.
2: We don't have the energy to do the show, but man, I wish I could give that to people.
3: Yeah.
1: Well, you trust each other enough to be able to have that dialogue.
2: Yes.
3: Well, right. So that's just it. It's like, you have to be engaged in mission together. Mm-hmm. It can't just, like, if we just got together every week

0: not married. I don't have kids. It was just me. And so I would just go over their house sometimes. So gracious and wonderful. And
1: he was more than a co-worker.
0: Oh, absolutely. That's my brother. My mother calls him her son. Uh-huh. And my mother was in the hospital and she knew Brant was going to be on Good Morning America. And she told every single person on that floor, every nurse's aide, every nurse, every doctor that came in, my son is going to be on Good Morning America. If y'all want to watch it, y'all can come in the room with me and we're going to watch it together. And so it never dawned on me that a white man's face was going to pop up there. And this is this very African-American woman sitting in this bed. But
2: the anchor was black.
0: Yeah. And so,
2: so he was interviewing me. She's like,
0: right. That's is my, that your son?
1: That's your son.
0: They're like, no. And then they put his face up. She's like, there he is. And they're like, did you adopt him? Or so she, my mother thinks very much of him as her son. And sometimes I'll go to work and she'll be riding with me because she wants to drive somewhere else. And she'll say, tell my son to come down and give me a hug.
1: I want to meet your family.
0: It's just, mm-hmm. Again, I wish I could give this to people because this is the actual work. Relationship is the actual work. Mm-hmm. It is. And if you can get to that in a place where we both say Jesus is Lord and Calvary is the central thing for both of us,
2: right.
0: Not anything else, not identity, not politics, not all of that stuff. Calvary is the central thing for both of us. And we're working in mission together. It is just the sweetest thing.
3: The way we talk about it, too, is it's like, and we would hope that the entire body of Christ would talk about it, would be, it's Calvary is the last word. But people talk about, yeah, Calvary, but this issue.
0: Mm-hmm.
3: Yeah, Calvary, but this other thing. Calvary, but we need to discuss this. I'm like, no, it's that issue, but Calvary.
1: Mm, that's it.
3: Yeah, that's a real issue. We should talk about it, but Calvary happened. Mm. That has to matter. And if that's the basis, we've got hope.
0: Yeah.
3: Because it's like, yeah, maybe my side's messed up, your side's messed up. Maybe I said this wrong or you said that wrong. Like, yeah, okay. And maybe I need to pay more attention to this or you need to pay more attention. Okay, right. But Calvary happened.
0: And that's how we stay together.
3: Right.
0: That's how we stay connected, right? And so it's never, I never have to pretend like something isn't happening. Mm-hmm. I never have to pretend like something didn't hurt. Or something I saw doesn't sting, or like, man, how do I get past that? That's why we can go in the studio. That's why we can talk right. about it because of Calvary. I don't have to act like it didn't happen. Yes, it did. And yes, it does hurt. But what glues us together, it's supposed to be for the body of Christ, glues us together is, I mean, it's, I don't even know if it's popular to say anymore, but it's the blood of Jesus, right?
1: Yeah. Mm.
3: You know, it's interesting too, because your heart does tend toward people you have relationships with. To defend them, for instance. That's my friend you're talking about.
0: Mm-hmm.
3: So an interesting dynamic of that is, so we talk on mostly, we're on a lot of stations, mostly white people listening, because we're playing CCM Nashville music on these stations. But now they know Sherry, the listeners. So even if they're in an all-white type situation, they got no relationships. And we hear from people like this, too, where like before they had this knee-jerk reaction to certain things. But now they're
1: inclined to have a relationship with Sherry.
3: Right. So if they hear Sherry say something, it may be, look, that's my friend. I have to listen to that. Mm-hmm. It's really interesting. It's a very sweet dynamic that can happen there because radio is so relational that people now, it is a friendship. Like we're being honest on the air and vulnerable. So people do feel like it's a friendship, but they grant Sherry that space if she says something that they wouldn't have agreed with before. But now it's like, but that's Sherry. She's got a point.
0: Yeah.
4: In some ways, you are going to represent, just like you're going to represent white.
0: Yeah.
4: Your voice is going to represent, well, that's sort of how white people think. Although it's not true, but you're going to represent, that's how a person of color thinks. I can validate that because I like her. And she represents.
3: If they don't know anybody.
0: Right. Yeah.
3: And there's like, there's no person in their life. So they just have what was just fed to them on the news or the, you know, the worst behavior of the worst people in the world.
4: Right.
3: You know, like, good grief.
0: Which is what everybody has. We're, regardless of race, we're segregated now as far as just isolation.
4: Yeah.
0: We don't have those friendships. We don't have those relationships. So, you know, we always talk about a gracious place to fall. Like you say something and be like, oh, that didn't come out right. Or whoa, I remember I tell the story how I made a social media post about some black film or something. And I thought it was just rip-roaring hilarious, guys. It was just, to me, it was the funniest thing ever. Because in every family, friends, go ahead, girl, whatever. And he screenshot it And he sent it to me and he said, this makes me sad. And then as soon as I saw it, I read it like he would have read it.

0: And I was like, oh.
1: Yeah.
0: I am so sorry. Now, I can dig in my heels and be like, well, then you get off your high horse. Well, I can do that if I want to, right? We can do that. But that's my brother. And I saw what he saw. And I was like, okay, because a lot of times we're posting things, we're doing things to our little corner of the world, our little group of people, right? But when you expand that net, then you start thinking, and then if you don't think, you have that relationship where someone's like, here's how I see that. And then I'm like, you know what? That's legit. And just take it down. I'm sorry.
1: Yeah.
0: That was wrong. I'm sorry.
1: I was preaching years ago and I made a comment in a sermon, something along the lines of another religious belief. And I said, can you believe people actually believe that? And went on. Guy came up. He's actually back in the days when you did skits. We'd do them live sometimes. He was an actor and very good. And he comes up to me in the green room. He goes, hey, can I say something to you? Sure, man. What's up, man? Hey, we're brothers. You know, and he goes, that was really offensive what you said about some people. Can you believe they believe that? Like they're idiots. I go, well, yeah, I mean, can you believe people believe that? He goes, my mom believes that.
2: Wow.
1: And I'm thinking of bringing her next week. She'll never come to this church.
2: Oh, wow.
1: Do you understand how offensive that is? Like, you are 1,000% right. I'm tearing right now. It's like, thank you for pointing that out.
0: See, but you guys are doing for each other. You have a gracious place to fall. Man, yeah. I fell there. And then you just get the big, I always tell him, I let him fall. And then when he gets up, I punch him in the mouth. And then he falls again. And then
3: gets
0: up.
3: I had a guy who's older than me. He heard me say something on the air immediately after this morning show was on. I was trying to be funny. I can't remember what I said. He calls me and he's like, don't ever let me hear you say something like that again. That was disappointing. Like, you made fun of people. They didn't deserve that.
4: And Brant, you're live, right?
3: Yes.
1: Yeah.
3: So this is, but he's called me after the show.
4: Right, I know,
3: it had gone out there. Yeah. And he said, Hanson, you're better than that. I love you. Bye. And I got off the phone and the weirdest thing happened, honestly, like that was like, that stung, but
4: thank you.
3: That feels pretty good. Yeah, in the strangest way, because it's like, I know that guy loves me.
2: Yeah.
3: We have a relationship.
2: Yeah.
3: And when you are in a relationship with people, you can actually have that. You can sort through this stuff together.
1: Mm-hmm. Right. One of the reasons, Brant, I didn't know you the first time we brought you in and we were talking about the men we need. You wrote
4: Sherry wrote a forward endorsement.
1: And I remember reading that and going, okay, he's the real deal. Because of what you said.
2: Oh, that's sweet.
1: Because you basically said, do you remember?
0: I remember saying that I told him to write the book because I saw men responding to him. And I knew that I grew up with my own issues with my father, who was very abusive and all of the, you know, went through a lot. I said, if this weren't the real deal,
1: right,
0: I wouldn't be working with him.
1: Yeah.
0: And if he dared write a book, I'd burn that whole studio to the ground. I'm not just leaving. I'm making sure you can't do anything
1: else. I specifically remember you saying, I've been in his home.
0: Yeah.
1: What he writes here, he lives. I'm like, done. Let's go. So
0: and then I saw his daughter and his wife were safe.
1: Yeah.
0: And I never knew that growing up. And so I remember because I always felt from my own point of view and my own background that the measure of a man when I saw him was how his daughter looked at him.
2: Oh.
0: So if she looked at him and she had even an ounce of fear, I felt like we should all be afraid, right? Mm-hmm. But if she looked at him and I saw safety in her eyes, then I knew he was trustworthy. So the minute I walked in his house and I saw Julia look at him, I was like, all right, well, we're okay. And that was probably like, first few days of working.
4: Has there been some healing in you as you have watched him with his kids?
0: I think there's been healing with him. And if I'm honest, there's been so much healing watching my actual brother with his girls and knowing how we grew up.
4: He's a good dad.
0: It's hard to put into words.
3: Five stars.
0: Yeah.
4: Really?
3: Yeah. He's unbelievable.
0: Yeah.
3: And I admire her brother as well, because when you're both from this background where you're afraid when your dad comes home, or I hope he doesn't, like, I just need some peace.
0: Yeah.
3: But then you see a car pull up or something. So you live out the opposite of that, right? As a guy who's like, this is not going to happen to Mike. So being able to come home and your dad's like, your kid's like, daddy, They're excited. Like, what's the next joke going to be? What's the next fun thing? What's the next? And like I told you guys, like, they'll listen to our podcast. My kids will listen to the podcast. But that's her brother is the exact opposite of what they had gone through. And complete respect. And his daughters feel totally safe with him. And so, amazing to watch.
0: I saw my little niece. She's so delightful. And I told my brother, if I'd have had you as a dad, I could have been delightful.
2: I missed them.
3: Could have been. You think. What might have been.
2: Might have been. It's a big picture there.
4: Yeah, I think you're pretty delightful.
0: Oh, well.
4: Your kids are fighting again.
1: Yep.
4: Somebody spilled something sticky.
1: Yep.
4: The coffee's cold. And suddenly, you're angry before 9 a.m.
1: Uh-huh.
4: If you've ever wondered, why do I keep reacting this way? You're not alone.
1: We've got author and mom of four, Janelle Breitenstein. She did a 5-session video series designed just for you moms to help you get to the root of your anger. Mm. And let me tell you, Janelle has brutal honesty, humor, biblical truth, and practical help. And she explores triggers, fears, and whether anger can ever be godly and why our kids bring out so much in us.
4: We all need this. So sign up free at familylife.com/momanger.
1: Something that hit me about, you know, we're a marriage and family show. When you talked about how the diversity works for you, white, black, together, you said it's not because we're talking about race, it's because we're doing something together.
0: Yeah.
1: I thought in marriage we do the same thing. It's like, I want to change him, so I'm going to focus on changing him. I'm going to change her. Get on mission together as a married couple. Get your focus outward on extending the kingdom of God. By the way, that's God's mission for your marriage anyway. You'll love each other because you'll be doing something together rather than trying to focus on this, focus on something bigger than this. Am I right?
3: Yeah.
1: It's something that just hit me when I watched what you're doing.
3: It's true of friendships, church stuff too. Yeah. If it's just about getting together and talking over and over and over. Okay, there's nothing like being shoulder to shoulder, out actually doing something together, engaged in a mission. Like, that's co-mission. Like, that's great.
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1: 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Speaking of which, I'm going to give you some encouragement so that you can go about your day tomorrow, this week, knowing that you've got this, that God is with you, that you can be a perfect light for Him. Let's turn to Philippians chapter 2, verses 3 and 4. Do nothing from selfish ambition or conceit, but in humility, count others more significant than yourselves. Let each of you look not only to his own interests, but also to the interests of others. Look for somebody to help this week. Look for somebody to encourage, give a smile to. Remember, we're not walking this life for us. We're doing it for Christ. We are here to serve, not to be served.
2: I ask you today, are you getting out of life what you want? Have you found peace and satisfaction?
3: If you haven't, you're not alone. 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Where are you looking? 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
2: Pleasure and recreation have their place, but they do not have first place in the Christian's life. 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
3: That leaves only one place where you can turn.
2: I beg of you, don't spend your money, your time, and your moral resources for that which will never satisfy. 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
3: If you have questions about how to do that, we'd love to help. 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We're the Billy Graham Evangelistic Association and Faith Radio.
4: This is Carter Conlon. For some today, you say to God, I'm fearful. So was Timothy, yet he became a mighty man of God. You say, I stutter. So did Moses, and God still sent him. You say, I'm old. So was Aaron, yet he stood in the purposes of God. God has never been limited by human weaknesses. We are the ones who limit Him by believing that our condition somehow disqualifies us. But God always takes what seems insufficient and uses it to defeat what seems impossible. A stuttering man, an older brother, a stick, and a simple word from God were enough to confront the powers of hell. Stop waiting today until you feel qualified. God's not asking for perfection. He's asking for obedience. My encouragement to you today, step forward now with what you have and let Him prove to you His power through your life. Talk to Him about it. It's now time to pray.
5: 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Hello, I'm Chuck Swindoll. It's kind of a fuzzy, not right feeling down there below the surface. 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But how quickly anxiety grows out of proportion. 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And you can't do it by yourself. Remember this verse from Psalm 55? Cast your burden upon the Lord, and He will sustain you. 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That's the best answer to the slimy ooze of anxiety. Throw yourself on the mercy and the care of God.
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10: Like, I think I know them. I study them. But you really know them. So please give me wisdom in how to approach this child in a way that is meaningful and beneficial to both of us, them being the child and me being the adult. I'm finding that my natural ability to connect only happens because of my time with the Lord.
11: Are you ready to talk to me? My name is Deborah Falada, and I'm a licensed professional counselor, national speaker, and author. The purpose of this podcast is to have on-air, authentic counseling style sessions where we talk about how people are really doing and give my guests and callers an opportunity to talk to me as a licensed professional counselor. Each of these episodes is meant to show you that we are all on the journey of healing mentally, emotionally, spiritually, and relationally together. None of us are immune to the challenges and struggles of life, but we don't have to walk this path alone. I'm so proud and honored to be having these conversations with men and women who are courageously paving the way for open and honest conversations about their personal journey of healing. So if you're ready, let's talk. Today, I'm excited to be joined by some lovely people, Kirsten and Ben Watson. It is so good to have you guys joining us for this family and parenting series.
10: Thank you for having us.
12: Yeah, good to be here with you.
11: Tell us a little bit about who you are and your family dynamic.
12: We are two parents trying to make it. It's funny, you know, we did this thing this summer and we were all in the pool and there was a competition that Kirsten made with the kids and all of us. And the competition was who can tread water the longest.
11: Ooh.
12: Yeah. And so, ooh is right. Because 2 hours later, she was still treading water.
11: No, you were not.
12: By the other kids. Now, I bowed out in like 4.5 minutes.
10: That's right. You were done.
12: Treading water. I was done. And why are you bringing that up? Well, because that's how I feel in parenting. I feel like we're treading water sometimes, and sometimes one of us can tread a lot better than the other one. Yeah. And sometimes one of us has to bow out. So who are we? We are two parents of 7 kids, ages 16 down to 6. We've been married for 20 years. We met in college at University of Georgia, Go Dogs. Yeah, we're currently trying to live life.
10: Yeah,
11: and, that's amazing.
12: And push through.
10: That's right.
11: Push through. Survive. Okay, right. So let's start with that. 7 kids. When you got married, you know, when you fell in love down in Georgia, and you still live in Georgia, right?
10: We're back. We've done a little
11: all
10: trek
11: around, right?
10: We're back in Georgia. Yes.
11: So when you met in Georgia, was it like one of you were like, I want to have this many children. I want to have a big family. Or did it just naturally happen over the years?
10: Well, we came into it. I'm from a family with 2 children. So I have a younger brother, and Benjamin is the oldest of 6. So in our marriage counseling, we talked about, you know, ideally, what would you like? And we said 6 was too many and 2 was not enough. And 4 felt like a great Christian number. Like 4 felt like, you know, you're replacing yourself plus 2 other people in the world. So we agreed on 4. And then once we had 4, we had 2 girls first and then 2 boys, which felt like everybody had a partner. This is, you know, and I'm a person of order. So this felt very much like along the lines of how I like to live my life. But I just felt that we weren't done. Like our family wasn't complete. And so Benjamin's like, are you serious? Like we did what we came and we saw, we did.
12: We executed.
10: Executed the plan. But I just said, I don't think we're done. I don't think our family is complete. And so then we had Eden, number 5. And then again, me liking, you know, even numbers and everyone.
11: Like, just one more.
10: Still for one more. And unfortunately, we had 2 miscarriages back to back. And then we said, okay, well, we'll give it one more shot. And we ended up with twin boys, identical twin boys. I'm still in an odd number. We are good with 7. 7 is a perfect number, according to the Lord. And so here we are with 7. So I think we went in thinking 4, but we were also very open to what God would have for us. So
11: that's amazing.
13: So as you're in this stage currently, this current stage, 16 to 6, what do you feel that God continues to bring to your attention as far as your theme of parenting or the lesson that he wants you to keep in mind?
12: They kind of change over time. I mean, our overarching theme has always been, you know, Psalm 127, just the idea that children are an inheritance from the Lord and that they're like arrows in the hand of a warrior. And I think, you know, we always say, even though we may not remember that verse as we're ticked off with the kids and we're like super tired and frustrated, we do think that we have a divine, you know, mandate as parents to raise our children in the admonition of the Lord. And we do feel like, you know, even in the times when it's really, really difficult, that there is this like perspective of parenting that is very present in the moment, but also is understanding of the breadth and the length of time that we have with our kids, which is short, but they're going to leave here and they're going to do things that for the Lord that we will never do. That, I mean, they're going to go places that we will never see. And so we want to have this long view of parenting, even when the days are tough. And I think that informs how we react to certain things. Like, you know, as parents, we overreact sometimes to some things that we shouldn't, and we underreact to other things. But it's also this idea of, man, we are sharpening these arrows. We are equipping them. We are trying to be an example for them for a lot of different things, albeit very, you know, incorrectly at times. But it's just the overarching theme is they are ours for a certain amount of time. We are to steward them. We are to train them. We are to love them and guide them and point them to Jesus ultimately, because our job as parents is to prepare them to do great things for Him.
10: Yeah. I think that there's some anchors, I would say, that we've held on to since, you know, Grace is our oldest and she was very young, that have stayed as kind of anchors to how we do this. And I think, like, for example, one would be dinner time. Like, don't mess with our dinner time. That's how I feel, because one, I love to eat. I enjoy cooking and serving. But I think a lot of our conversation that we're talking about happens around the dinner table.
13: Yeah.
10: Kids that have grown, are grown, older and have practices. And, you know, we're losing some of that because they have to be, you know, at a practice that gets late, or we'll have to, you know, switch the time. But the idea that we have to come together and talk about things, hear about their day, and that is very intentional. So a theme, I think, is just having honest conversation with them, trying to meet them where they are, try to talk about, you know, prepare them for that next stage. Where does that happen? It's like, so for us, it's the dinner table. It always has been since Grace was little, and as we, you know, gotten more kids, but this idea of how do we sharpen them? When do we do that? When can we do that collectively? And for us, it's been during that time. So they don't even know it. You know, like, they may not know, like, this is the intentional time that we've put aside to do those things, to sharpen them, to ask questions. But I think that's been a major theme, and how we do it is what seems like family time. And that time is set aside, and we don't want anyone or anything, activity, to come in the way of that.
13: Even one child, there has to be an intentionality. And then seven children in different ages and stages. Your six-year-old has such different needs than your 16-year-old, but they all have needs.
10: Right.
13: And how can you, as two people, meet seven different needs? Like, how do you practically, I love the idea of dinner. What are some other ways, like, if I were to kind of bring a reality TV show camera into your home, what are some other rhythms that I might see of how you try to connect with each of your children in different times of the day or different stages of life?
10: I think Benjamin does a really good job of this. He will, in one day, if you were to bring these cameras in, you would see him pull out a chessboard to play with my son. You would see him go on a run with someone else. You would see, like, finding, you know, driving in the car with the other one. And so I think he does a really good job of knowing what they like, and also something that only involves him and that child.
13: And don't you find with different personalities, when it comes to this type of thing, connection with different personalities, some kids connect easier than others. You know, like, I think of my daughter, who's always there, ready to connect. Whenever I'm ready to connect, she's ready to connect. And then I think of one of my sons who I'm like, where is he? Where did he go? Where is he hiding? What is he up to? He might be outside whittling, you know, doing his little woodwork thing or listening to an audio. Like, he's content to not connect. So you have to seek him out and be a little extra intentional in order to connect. Because sometimes if you just leave them to their natural personalities, mm-hmm. you know, things aren't going to go the way that we want them to go unless we're so intentional, you know, compensating and taking inventory and account of their different and unique personalities.
10: Yeah, I think some of that is, well, for me, is frustrating because I'm a connector through conversation, through seeing your eyeballs, asking tough questions and being okay with tough conversations. And some of my kids are ready for that. They are ready to engage, like you said. And then I have others that it takes a lot more work on my part, I feel like, to get the engagement. And then even when I get the engagement, it feels very surface. I'm like digging. And for me, it's really frustrating. I'm like, I'm here to talk. And they're kind of like, I don't want to talk. And so I think too, it's knowing when to press in.
13: Yeah.
10: And that is the work that's done with, that they don't see with the Holy Spirit. Like, Lord, you have really got to give me wisdom on how to approach this, because with this child, every time I approach, it's an argument, and that's not my heart, but it's coming out that way. So Lord, like, so that's the part that, you know, through prayer and meditation and abiding and reading the Bible, is like, you've got to give me wisdom. Cause in fact, you know her or him better than I do. Like, I think I know them, I study them, but you really know them. So please give me wisdom in how to approach this conversation or how to approach this child in a way that is meaningful and beneficial to both of us, them being the child and me being the adult. And so that's, I feel like I'm, as they get older, and even some of the ones that are in that elementary, middle school age, I'm finding that my natural ability to connect only happens because of my time with the Lord. It's really trying to abide in what the Lord would have, the type of mom he would have me to be, rather than how I think I need to be.
13: People are always asking me, where do I find a good counselor? At the Deborah Falada Counselors Network, we want to help you navigate through any difficult season you might be facing. 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You know, oftentimes when you go on a mission trip, or for me, when I step on stage and, you know, there's thousands of people, you are expectant that the Holy Spirit is going to come and move. You're like, okay, Lord, do what only you can do. And my husband and I were just talking last night at like midnight, and the conversation was, why don't we have that same attitude and expectancy when we walk downstairs into parenting every morning? Okay, Lord, Holy Spirit, come upon me. Do what you're going to do. I want to be used by you. Help me to be aware. Like, give me the power and strength as if I'm about to do some remarkable ministry. And I look back at those moments of ministry, and those for me have been the time I felt God's presence the most. And I watch as he does something that I could never have done through my weakness, through sickness, through carrying heavy burdens, yet God still moved in remarkable ways. And sometimes the more weak I was, the more incredible the experience. Yeah. And I'm like, why don't we have that level of authority and confidence in God's Spirit as we're like just coming downstairs to the kitchen with these kids? It's because that mentality isn't always there.
10: Yeah, it depends on what kind of fruit you want, right? So you know, we could have fruit that is always, you know, doing exactly what we say, always has a positive attitude, always. I mean, like you think about the Pharisees, like the disciples and the Pharisees, like we can have it look good, or we can actually be doing the work in their heart to make sure they understand. And sometimes the heart, sometimes I just want them to just look good. Like,
13: right.
10: Just obey me today. Okay. Like, I'm not trying to work on the heart today. Just do what I said. But then the Lord's like, I know I want deeper. And so because you want deeper, the work is harder because it takes, you know, just takes a different type of work.
13: And I think that's sure. Heart work is so much harder than behavior modification.
10: Because you have to dig deeper. You have to ask different questions. You have to know how they're wired. And so I think that it's a different type of exhaustion because when they're little, it's like physical. And now it's just like my heart is breaking. My heart is hurting. My heart is seeing the lies that they're believing and trying to, like, you know, use my own methods to extinguish those darts that are coming at them. But they have got to learn to fight their own fight. That's hard as a parent because the fruit that I now want for them is different. And so when you see glimpses of it, you're like, yes, but then there's so much work that has to happen before you see that fruit.
12: I think part of the danger, you know, for parents that are in ministry is the priorities. Mm. And it's where do we get applause? You don't get applause for being a great parent. You
13: absolutely do. Right.
12: The kids definitely ain't saying thank you.
13: They're definitely not giving applause.
12: Unless you teach them to, yeah, which takes energy from you. And even then, there's no huge applause. There's no huge paycheck. There's no, you know, increase of your Instagram followers. Like there's nothing, you know, that we search for oftentimes in our culture and in the world to pat you on the back. You know, and so when we enter into these huge arenas with huge platforms and there's people there and they're excited to hear from you and read your book and you realize, oh, my goodness, I can't do this on my own. Lord, I need you. And God does show up in that way. Part of that is we're coming to a place, number one, where we don't feel like we have it all together in order to do this. So we need him. Right. But also on the other side of that, there's going to be some sort of, you know, acclaim, award, affirmation.
10: Yeah.
12: And we don't look at the home life the same way.
13: We don't.
12: Even though great movements start at home, we can talk about our children being arrogant. We understand all those sorts of things. The Bible speaks clearly about it. We understand the importance of the home. It's just not there. And so that's part of it. Then the other part of it is I as parents feel like this isn't big enough. Like I can handle my kids. Like I don't need to go before the Lord to handle my kids. Like I need the Lord, man, to go do this outside of the house. But I should be able to handle this. Like, this isn't that.
13: I should be able to. Absolutely. That's the key. I should be able to do this. I should have, like, or we even shame ourselves when we don't. Like, why don't I have, what's wrong with me today? Rather than seeing it as, actually, I need God every breath of this day.
10: Right. Yeah.
12: So there's that temptation, I think, you know, especially as you mentioned, for those in ministry to elevate, you know, the ministry outside the home in their, you know, in their prayer life and they're, you know, beseeching the Lord, they're studying over what's happening, you know, in the house. And that's exactly probably where the evil one wants us to be.
13: Exactly. Exactly. Like these are the holy moments that I think can be missed. And partly why I do see families of people in ministry have a higher level of struggle when you look at it from the outside in. Well, I guess for me, from the inside, because I get some of the behind the scenes. But we also see it in culture where you've got pastor's kids and missionary kids and all of these things like struggling, leaving the faith or whatever. And maybe it was because the mindset was ministry here is more important than ministry here. And not that we actually would ever say that out loud. And it's something you have to be so intentional about. I know for you guys, ministry is important. I mean, you're both ministers of the gospel in different ways. Ben, you've had a national platform through the NFL, and you've used that to really just give honor and glory to God and his love. And you've just done such a great job of being so steady in your beliefs and in your love for Jesus. How then do you take that and try to like get your kids to catch on to that kind of love? You know, like you don't want it to just be behavior modification. It's like, I want you guys to really get this stuff. I want you guys to really love Jesus and know him. And you don't want anyone to slip through the cracks. It's like, what does that look like for you as far as your faith with your kids?
12: Yeah, well, I think there's practical steps that you take knowing that you can't save your kids, number one. That's the work of the Holy Spirit to draw them the same way he drew each of us. You know, but there are practical things that you do as a parent. Taking your kids to church every Sunday is one of them. You know, it may sound elementary, but there's a lot of folks who don't think it's important.
13: Yeah.
12: And doing that, even while I was playing in the NFL, I may have a game, you know, a 1 o'clock, you know, game or 12 o'clock, even in Central Time. I couldn't be there, but Kirsten made it a point to take our kids to church. They would go to church. She'd take all of them. I think it was 4 or 5 of them at the time. And wow. All under, you know, 5 or 6 years old. And she would take them and then leave straight from church to go to the Superdome in New Orleans, you know, to go watch daddy play. But the point there was that this is a rhythm, a commitment, is a priority for our family. Even if daddy can't be here because of his job right now, this is what we're going to do. And we still do that, you know, obviously today, making it a point to go to church, you know, reading scripture to them, having them memorize certain things, making sure we pray at night. And a lot of those things can feel rote at times. Mm-hmm. They may feel, you know, rhythmic or just, you know, just the practice that we do. But within those practices, just like being an athlete or being a counselor, whatever we do, there are certain practices that we put in place, understanding that if we pay attention to these things, they will bear fruit. Mm-hmm. And so we don't disregard them because, you know, we can't control what the Spirit is doing. We put those things in practice. We teach our kids with the prayer and the hope that at some point the Spirit calls them and there's a new life birth within them. And then all of the things that we did for them, all of the things that we read to them, the things that we taught them, then all those things come to light when the Spirit's able to shine light on them. And so I think that's one thing that's really important. I think the other thing that's important is being authentic with your kids. You know, they know all the stuff about you.
13: Like, yeah, the good, bad, and ugly.
12: Like they're going to see this parenting podcast and be like, yeah, they did that. But mom and daddy, I don't know about it. Y'all give some good advice, but are y'all really doing that at home? And so it's being honest with them and saying, yes, daddy and mom, we believe these things. But man, we're struggling right now with X. Like, I'm scared to go on TV and do X. Like, I need the Lord to do this. I need to ask you for forgiveness because I said something to you or my tone was wrong with you and those sorts of things. So it's the authenticity, but it's also the willingness to put in place certain practices that lead them to understand godliness and give the Holy Spirit opportunity to grab their heart.
10: Yeah. I think the authenticity is a really good thing, especially if you are on a platform or you are speaking somewhere, to make sure, and they will let you know if you give them the opportunity, like, you know, how did that sit with you? Like, you know, if your friends are talking about it, we go speak at chapel about love, you know, the last 2 years, and we're always like, what'd you think? And they're like, well, we don't ever, it'd be bad if we were saying, yeah, you, being affectionate, we're talking about these things in marriage or whatever. And they're like, we never see this with you guys. And I'm like, that's not good, right? So we can't be one thing in public life and another thing at home. So we do our best to ask them questions, to what are we doing wrong? Like, I mean, all of this stuff comes from conversation, authentic, honest conversation with our kids. And so I think the best way to show them is that we're not perfect. And if we present ourselves in a way that is inauthentic to what you see at our home, that's a problem. It's having those conversations and then being willing to hear what they say. So I think a lot of times we don't want to know what they think and we just do our best. But I think we put our kids in a situation where they were saying, we really want to know, because it doesn't benefit us to look some way out there and not look that way here.
13: I think that's so key.
14: 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They'll dive deeper into how parenting is ministry and how they are discipling their children through every age and stage.
13: you want to go deeper with getting healthy and making healthy relationships, go do a deep dive. 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I'm Deborah Faleta, and it was so great being together again today. And I can't wait to talk with you next week. See you then.
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23: 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Whether they're 3 or 13, one idea is to pray for them while they sleep. They might not budge while you kneel by their bed and pray over them. 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
2: Corrie ten Boom once said, "If you look at the world, you'll be distressed. 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
3: Hi, I'm Rob West. When money becomes the place we look for peace, security, or identity, financial unrest is never far behind. Today, Elizabeth Brickman joins us to talk about why more money won't solve that unrest and how biblical wisdom can move us toward true peace. And then we'll take your phone calls at 800-525-7000. This is Faith and Finance, biblical wisdom for your financial journey. Well, our guest today is my friend Elizabeth Brickman. She's a certified Kingdom Advisor, a longtime financial advisor, and a gifted teacher with a heart for helping people find true peace with their finances. Elizabeth, great to have you on the program.
4: Thanks, Rob. It's great to be here.
3: Elizabeth, we talk a lot about peace when it comes to managing our finances, but as you well know, for many people, money feels like anything but peaceful right now. So let's start there. Why do you think financial life feels so restless for so many?
4: Well, because life runs nonstop these days. Everything is 24/7 and it is very noisy out there.
3: Sure is.
4: We have the constant financial noise of news and markets and social media, and there's steady pressure on us. And here we have a culture that is opposite of what the Bible says. The culture is telling us that more is better, that
3: yes,
4: faster is necessary. And it tells us that comparison is unavoidable. You know, the enemy has a mission statement, and he sometimes does a better job on his mission statement than we do on ours. He targets our peace. He wants to steal, kill, and destroy. And what a great tool for him is fear and uncertainty to keep us anxious and make us be stuck. And then sometimes our own hearts drift toward worry. We kind of forget who we are. We're so busy and rushed and we're tired. So if you're feeling this sense of unrest coming on you, I want people to know they are not alone. Almost everyone wrestles with it at some point or at some level, but there are some things we can do about it.
3: Yeah, that's exactly right. As you were talking, you know, I mentioned Corrie ten Boom at the open, and I remembered another quote that has been attributed to her, and that is, if the devil can't make you bad, he'll make you busy. I think that speaks a lot to what you're describing. Now, you've not just been a casual observer of this. You, like many of us, have experienced this kind of financial unrest. Tell us about that.
4: Well, I think I was a born worrier. I think I came out of the womb and started worrying about what the nurses were doing around me. I thought it was my nature, you know, that there would be nothing anyone could do to change it. And even after I became a Christian many, many years ago and surrendered to the Lordship of Jesus, I still had an unholy temptation to worry. And if I didn't overcome that, Rob, I don't believe I would have ever had a chance to overcome financial problems. And it sort of came to a head when many years ago, I accidentally fell into a crushing debt. I had talked my dear mother into loaning what was then $90,000 to a trusted friend. I used the word friend in quotes. And to do that, my mother had to mortgage her home. She was a single mom. And this fellow absconded with all the money.
3: Wow.
4: And obviously, I was morally obligated to pay it back. And it was an amount equal, yeah, Rob, to $200,000 in today's dollars.
3: Wow.
4: Now, at the time, I was in a new business, not yet profitable. I was barely surviving, living week to week to buy groceries. And so I had to pay this back and find a way to survive. And I was having to beat down financial unrest every single day until I could sort out the source of it and learn to trust God with my present and potentially future circumstances. And over time, it did get easier. I made a greater commitment to the Lord that for me, worry would be a sin, that if I could trust Him with my soul, I could trust Him with money. And then I learned the rhythms of financial rest and how to trust in Him on a practical and daily basis. And by the way, I did pay the debt in full.
3: Wow, incredible. Well, I'm so delighted that after this break, you're going to give us some of those practical next steps for us to tackle the financial unrest we may be feeling in our own lives. We're talking with Elizabeth Brickman today. She's got a lot more to come just around the corner. Stay with us. We'll be right back.
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3: True peace begins when we stop trusting money to carry what only God can. 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You've walked alongside them in their financial lives. I'm curious, what surprised you most about the sources of financial unrest?
4: Well, I was very surprised that financial unrest seems to affect both believers and unbelievers. I always thought once we turn to the Lord, it would automatically shut down. We have to shut it down. Hmm. It also afflicts people of every financial demographic. You know, I used to think that once you have a certain amount of money or security, it would go away. But financial unrest is not about money. It's about our mindset. And the problem here is that sometimes we feel such shame when we start to feel that unrest that we're frozen into inaction. But we have to understand and be a little gentle with ourselves and realize there are a lot of downward pulls on us right now. First of all, in the culture. So we are in the world, but we're not of the world. We're not of the stressed out, money hungry, buying everything we can get our hands on world. And there's also the downward pull of the enemy we talked about earlier. And he attacks our peace. Why? To freeze us from moving forward with funding God's plans. And then there's the downward pull of our own well-meaning, but very human selves. And here's the problem, Rob. Unrest, if we don't take it apart, it's like a big, ominous cloud of negative confusion.
3: Yeah.
4: But once we identify and confront the thoughts that are triggering unrest, like I had to do back when I owed the equivalent of $200,000, once we know our why, then we can separate spiritual fact from fiction. That's when we can really apply biblical solutions that work. So let me share with you three common culprits that trigger financial unrest.
3: Okay.
4: When we feel overwhelmed, overlooked by God, or overextended.
3: Let's dive into each of those because I think those are really important. So we'll start with feeling overwhelmed. When someone is feeling overwhelmed, Elizabeth, financially speaking, where do they begin?
4: Well, Scripture tells us to know the state of our flocks. And when we have that big cloud of confusion over us, it's like a toothache. You know, if you've had a toothache, it aches, it disturbs, it distracts you from doing anything else. But if you sit down and fearlessly examine the true state of your finances and all those terrible numbers, it's like pulling that tooth. It hurts a lot, but just for a moment. And once we do that, once we know the state of our flocks, then will come relief. Then we can make a plan. And then we can ask God for his mercy and his favor so we can move forward. And the thing is, once we've done that, we're then equipped with concrete numbers instead of sort of mysterious, anxiety-ridden guesses. It's good to know, Rob, that this is a hard thing to do, but the Lord will be with you when you do it, when you take this step, because he's not a God of disorder, but of peace. Yes. And once everything is laid out, we can establish rhythms and habits about how to handle money. I write a lot about routines and habits in the two books that you described, because habits do the work of decision making. And then we don't have to. It's kind of like brushing your teeth. No thought is required. So if we're tired or discouraged or tempted by habit, we're giving and we're saving out of every paycheck, every time. And we develop a restful kind of a rhythm that takes a lot of anxiety out.
3: Boy, that is so well said. I've talked to

0: there are three principles that can help us get out of that. And the first is to know what God teaches about how to grow money. You know, there are all of these secular books out there and people all over the place trying to tell us all these techniques. But the Lord tells us how to work and save and give. God teaches that we are to grow money little by little. So all of this get rich quick stuff is not of God. He's a get rich slow kind of God.
1: Sure.
0: For example, the Lord does not endorse gambling. Another principle is to know how wealth-blessed Christians really handle money, which is not like the overindulgence you see on television. They're careful. Christians are careful. We're never allowed to be extravagant or wasteful, no matter how much we have. And we also need to understand God's timing. We can become frantic trying to accomplish too much too quickly. And then we make reckless decisions because we think we're running out of time. God is the author of time. Calendars mean nothing to him. Sometimes also the valley of our delay is actually a sacred space. It's a place of financial apprenticeship to learn his ways and his will about money. I tell you, being poor for a time can teach and prepare you how to handle godly wealth.
1: Wow, that is so good. I want to quickly get to the third trigger, and that is feeling overextended. Elizabeth, we've got just about 45 seconds left. What does that look like, and how do we begin to find our way out of it?
0: If we're overextended, meaning that we are in debt, I sympathize. I've been there. Debt is a slave master that will squeeze the joy out of life. And if that's a situation, we need a rested mindset even more so that we can keep a cool head and get on board with getting out of debt. And God promises that when we humble ourselves, he will lift us up. And that may mean living a little more humbly for a while than you'd like, but you can do it. And imagine the exhilaration you will feel when debt free.
1: Oh, so good. Elizabeth, this has been so helpful and a great reminder that true peace begins when we stop asking money to carry what only God can. Thanks for your time today.
0: It's been a pleasure.
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1: 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I'm Rob West. 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You can call right now. Let's go to Texas. Hi, Philip. Go ahead.
4: Yes, sir. I've got a question for you, Rob. I had purchased a home computer from a rent-to-own place, and that was right before COVID got big, and then work slowed down, and of course couldn't make the payments and everything. I had boxed the computer up. I tried to take it back to them, and they said, well, either way, it's going to count towards the repo. Just keep it. And so fast forward now, and now I'm getting a collection letter. The company has gone bankrupt. I'm getting letters from a different company.

0: somebody like a collection agency saying that they'd offer me a discounted deal as far as like, you know, to call it good. I don't have the money quite yet as far as I would like to take that offer and everything, but I don't have the money together quite yet. So my questions are, I mean, like, if I don't pay it within the time limit that they're saying, what are the legal actions that they can take against me?
1: Good question. So in terms of this discounted payoff, the settlement, if you can afford it, I would say take it. You know, essentially, that's going to resolve the debt. That's going to stop collection activity. It's going to avoid potential legal action. There are, though, a couple of important steps first. Number one is you would want to get the agreement in writing. So it should clearly say the amount satisfies the debt in full. You need to see that language on there. And then you want to ask how it's going to be reported. It'd be best if they would report it to the Bureau paid in full. A second option, which is more common, and it's, you know, not as good as the first, but it's what often happens, is it would show that it's settled in full, or, quote, settled for less than the full balance. In terms of how that would impact your credit report, you know, the collection account is, if it's being reported to the report, it's already hurting your score. So after the settlement, again, it would likely show settled. That's better than being unpaid, but it's not as good as paid in full. But that's okay, because it's probably already hurt your credit. And the fact that you have got that balance now to zero, even though it wasn't paid in full, it was settled, that's okay. You can increase that score over time as you just become an on-time payer moving forward. I would say the other thing that you may get caught with, I don't want it to catch you by surprise, is a 1099-C for a cancellation of debt. That could be considered taxable income. So just know that that might be coming. I mean, if you settled a $3,000 balance for $2,000 and $1,000 is forgiven, you may have an extra $1,000, you know, that you're not counting on, that could be taxable. So just be aware of that. First of all, does all that make sense?
0: Yes, it does. Okay. Is this something that they can take me to jail over or anything like that? Or no?
1: No, I mean, this is pretty minimal. So what can happen? Well, I'm not an attorney. You'd always want to get legal advice. But, you know, number one is late fees and interest. So mispayments or non-payment means added fees and a growing balance. Collections means it gets to a collection agency. So you're going to get calls and letters, and then credit report damage. You can get sued. So typically it requires a balance higher than this, but if they decided to sue, you know, then if they win, they get a judgment, and a judgment could involve a garnishment of wages. That depends on your state. They could levy bank accounts. They could place a lien on a property. You can't be arrested for unpaid consumer debt. They have to follow the Debt Collection Practices Act. And each state has a time limit to sue for debts. But it's always better to get this cleaned up just so it's not continuing to sit there on your credit report. And you just want to honor the debt. And if they're willing to give you a lower payoff, then that's great.
0: Okay. Thank you, Rob. I appreciate it, sir.
1: All right. We appreciate your call today, Philip. If I can help further along the way, don't hesitate to reach out. Let's go to Georgia. Hi, Kathy. Go ahead.
2: Hey, Rob, thank you for taking my call. I am 64, will be 65 in November. I am a retired educator, have a great pension plan, and receive a widow's benefit, and will eventually switch over to my own Social Security, but I don't need that right now. My question really is about Medicare. You know, right now at 64, I'm getting all the letters and all the invites to informational dinners, and which, you know, are sponsored by insurance companies. So I'm not sure where to get the most valid information so that I can decide wisely between a Medicare Advantage or a supplemental plan.
1: Yeah, great question. And this is an important decision, you know, that you need to make as you get to this place. So, you know, I think the key is you don't want to just choose the cheapest plan. You're choosing how you want to experience healthcare in retirement. So the two main paths are option A is Medicare Advantage, which is part C. and it's often low or even zero premiums, $0 premiums, and it bundles medical and sometimes the dental and the vision and the drugs, and it uses networks like an HMO. So it's best for lower monthly budgets if you're generally healthy and you're comfortable staying in network. You're happy with the list of doctors. Option B is the original Medicare plus the supplement, which is often referred to as Medigap, plus Part D, which is the prescription drug. That generally has higher monthly premiums. You have very low out-of-pocket costs when you need care, but you have freedom to choose almost any doctor. So who is that best for? Well, it's best for somebody who's wanting predictability and flexibility. You are concerned about future health needs. Maybe you have more health challenges and you're willing to pay a little bit more and it can fit into your budget. And that's going to result in peace of mind. So I want you to think in terms of total costs, not just premiums. And this is where people can make some mistakes. So you ask, you know, what is the max out of pocket on a Medicare Advantage plan? Well, that could be $5,000 to $9,000 a year, you know, if something serious happened. So a cheaper monthly plan could become more expensive in a poor health year. And so it really comes down to your specific situation. I mean, if you're on a fixed income with Social Security and a pension, and you know that you're about to be in that critical enrollment window, I think the key questions are, do you have ongoing health conditions or medications? Do you want freedom to choose your own doctors and hospitals? And can you comfortably afford higher monthly premiums? And that really should be the driver ultimately of this decision. Does that make sense?
2: It makes perfect sense. I appreciate that.
1: Okay, you're welcome. Listen, I think as you go into it with that idea in mind, you know, that can help inform you. And listen, if your budget is tight, a Medicare Advantage can work well. But if you can afford it, the Medigap plus the Part D often provides more long-term security and peace of mind. So hopefully that gives you a few things to think about, Kathy. Thanks for being on the broadcast today. Lord bless you. Well, folks, thanks for being along with us today. A big thanks to my team today. We're grateful for Sandy and Jim and Devin. Couldn't do it without them. Have a wonderful weekend, and we'll see you next week. Lord bless you. Bye-bye.
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7: Has God ever asked you to do something, step out in faith, maybe share your story, but you were frozen by fear and so you didn't do it? Don't beat yourself up. We serve the God of second chances. This is Susie Larson with another Grow and Go moment, helping you to discover and enjoy what God wants to do in and through you. In the book of Jonah, chapter 3, verse 1, we read this. Then the Lord spoke to Jonah a second time. Get up and go to the great city of Nineveh and deliver the message I've given you. When the Lord spoke to Jonah, Jonah ran in the opposite direction. When a great storm came, Jonah was tossed overboard. When the Lord arranged for a great fish to swallow Jonah, he thanked God for not allowing him to drown. Once Jonah got his heart right before God, the Lord ordered the fish to spit Jonah out onto the beach. Then God spoke to Jonah a second time. You know, we don't always get it right the first time. Most often we delay obedience because of self-protection. And when we mess up, the enemy is right there to condemn us not only for a missed opportunity, but also for the consequences of our disobedience, as if he cares a bit about a lost soul or a lost opportunity. The opposite is true. He relishes the idea of such things. He also loves to throw you into a self-defeating, self-condemning cycle. God knows your frame, and he knows your steps before you take even one. 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So accept God's grace today and begin again. He loves you, and he's doing a great work in you. This is Susie Larson with another Grow and Go moment. 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
13: 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All right, let's get started. Stacy, welcome. What's your question for us today?
14: I'm calling because my husband and I, I'm really struggling. My husband and I did not have an easy start right off the bat. In 2005, we lost our daughter.
13: Oh.
14: She was the first for all of us. And it seems like in my house, when it rains, it pours. We have two healthy boys, and it's just a lot of stress because one is ADD and one is ADHD. So trying to find the balance, and I'm struggling real bad right now.
13: So what happened, it sounds like when you faced that real crisis, which I'm so sorry, each of you buried yourself in your own worlds?
14: Yes.
13: And that's not uncommon, Stacy. I'll tell you, what I have discovered in working with couples over the years is that whenever a relationship gets into hot water, it's like a tea bag. It brings out what's in it. And if people have not learned how to negotiate tough times and come together during tough times, they don't know how to deal with the pain. I mean, maybe he doesn't know how to deal with all the loss, the hurt, the feelings, and how to talk to you, and you're going through it at the same time. So maybe it was just easier to kind of go hide out in your own corners.
14: Yeah. And like I said, I'm just struggling right now.
11: What is the one thing you struggle with more than anything?
14: We don't really have any alone time. We don't really, it's just not what I thought it would be.
11: Mm-hmm. So you're just going through the routine.
14: Yes.
11: Yeah. Well, Stacey, I'm so sorry. And I'm at the end of the program, I want to pray for all the couples, and we get a lot of people calling with similar stories. And the day you got married, my guess is you didn't think you would be here. I think you even said that. You never expected that you'd be at this place.
14: Absolutely not.
11: And my guess is he's in the same place.
14: Yes.
11: But you don't know how to get from where you are to where you were or where you want to go.
14: Yes.
11: And part of it is there's got to be a break. And what I mean with a break is there's a realization, the emotional break, the spiritual break, that just we can't do this any longer. I mean, we love each other. My guess is you guys desperately and deeply cared for each other. And it was a series of this stuff just building up, building up, building up that led to where you are today.
14: Yes.
11: And you're not taking the lead and he's not taking the lead and you're just kind of both hurting in the same room.
14: Yeah, pretty much.
11: You think it would be something that you could say to your husband, you know, you're hurting and I'm hurting. Why don't we go talk to someone? I think we can hurt together and we can recapture what God has for us in this marriage.
14: I would gladly do it, but he's real hesitant on it.
15: Yeah. Well, I hear that. You know, in one of my books, the one on marriage, Starve for Affection, I put in a poem that talks about walls and how a wall can be very slowly but intentionally and sometimes unintentionally built between two people in a marriage until all of a sudden you can't see each other anymore and the wall between you keep you from reconnecting with each other. And it really does take one person sometimes to get up on a ladder and lean over the top of the wall and say, hello. Let's knock this thing down and let's talk. You know, in life, there's a couple of things really, really important. Each of us are going to have what I call these aha moments in life. You're going to have them. A moment when you get a diagnosis of cancer. A moment when you understand that your son or daughter is all of a sudden addicted to a substance. You recognize that something's going on in your marriage. And there's an awareness, and what happens at that moment, and this is so critical, listen, this is, if you turn the radio off in a minute, that's one thing, but I want you to hear the next 60 seconds, because this is a core of what I teach, this is a core of what I think is most important. Whenever we have that moment, an awareness that something is wrong, our finances are wrong, our health, something's wrong, what you do next will put you on a course. And what happened in your case, God bless you, Stacey, is that you had not only an aha, but an oh no moment. Terrible. But what you do next after that moment makes a difference. If the wall goes up, that's going to be your future. If anger arises and emotions are out of control, that's your future. But if there's a recognition that we need some help at this, I need some help at this moment. It may be something that's going on in my own life. If I could take that moment in time and get on a course for healing and for health and something positive, your life is going to be better off. If you're having chest pains, that is a aha moment. You better take advantage of the fact that you may need to go to the hospital because you're having a cardiac attack, a heart attack. Some people deny that, and they end up, as a result, damaging their heart or passing away as not getting help. Now, that's a powerful, realistic example of what can happen, but more subtly, it can happen in our marriages, it can happen in our finances, it can happen in every area of our life. And so many of the calls that we get here at Intentional Living, people have not only had the aha moment, which, by the way, is the time we want to talk to you. You're just aware of something. Hey, you know, I'm just not feeling right about myself or where I am with God or in our marriage, and I want to just get on a good direction. It's a lot easier to fix the problem up front than it is later on when a small problem grows into a major crisis. But the only way that you can move from an aha moment and keep it from becoming an oh no painful disaster in your life is to get on the right path. For you, Stacy, bottom line, here's the one thing. You need to go to your husband as you did and be a little more forceful, saying, honey, if you're not willing to come with me, I'm going because I need to talk to somebody because I'm struggling. This ain't working. It's not about you. I'm not blaming you. I just think all this we've been going through is way too much for me right now, and I need some help. I'd love to have you be a part of that. I'd love to have you come and help me figure out what's going on with me. But even if he doesn't, to go and talk and get some help. That's the next right one thing to do. All right. You're welcome to join me. 888-888-1717 is the number. 888-888-1717 is the number. All right. Let me go to the phone. Tristan is in Michigan. Hey, Tristan, how are you?
16: Hi, Randy. I'm kind of struggling a little bit.
15: What's going on?
16: My husband is facing some very serious charges for something that he got stuck into trying to help somebody. And it's hurting my faith because seeing everything that he's being put through and, like, why is somebody who's innocent being put through all of this stuff? And it's affecting me because if something negative happens, then I get left by myself and there's not going to be anybody else with me. And I'm having a really hard time seeing that the Lord is there and that he's helping with all of this negativity and all this negative stuff that's happening in my life right now.
15: All right. So would you say you're fearful? Is that what you're struggling with?
16: Yes.
15: And of course your husband's dealing with the issue himself. So he's got issues he's facing. Do you feel like things are out of control?
16: Sometimes, yes.
15: Have you sought some help for yourself? I know, obviously, I'm assuming he's getting legal help for himself, but are you taking care of yourself in any way?
16: I do see a psychiatrist, and I do have a counselor, too.
15: All right. Has that been helpful?
16: Sometimes, but sometimes it just makes it worse.
15: Why does it make it worse?
16: Because they don't really understand.
15: Why do you say that? What do you mean they don't understand?
16: They try to understand and they try to empathize, but they've never been in these shoes where they're facing their loved one being ripped away from them.
15: Mm-hmm.
16: So it's very difficult for them to understand.
15: Yeah. So you're feeling, if I hear you right, you're feeling misunderstood. You're also fearful about the present, but also the future, not only for your husband, but for yourself.
16: Yeah.
15: Do you find anything that helps you?
16: Going to church. I try to go to church as much as I can, but I work a lot of Sundays, so it's very difficult to try to go. So that kind of impacts it too.
15: What is your greatest fear for you?
16: Having him being taken away.
15: And what would that do to you?
16: It would destroy me. I wouldn't be able to keep the house or anything like that because I can't afford to keep it myself.
15: So there's the uncertainty of what's going to occur in his legal situation that not only, so there's that uncertainty that you don't know. So it's kind of like, I don't know what's going to happen. That even compounds the problem, doesn't it?
16: Right.
15: So what do you have control over? What do you have control over right now today in your life?
16: Getting up and going to work, up and going to the gym, doing what I do on a daily basis.
15: All right. What else?
16: Loving him unconditionally.
15: Okay. What are other things that just little, I mean, whatever, just keep listing some things you do have control over.
16: My life, my decisions, my choices, where I go, who I see, family I decide to associate with, friends I associate with.
15: That's good.
16: I have control over pretty much everything.
15: Well, that's in reality, we have control over a lot less than we think. Obviously, you can't control what's going on with your husband in the legal system. You can't control the future. But the point I was making, Tristan, hopefully encouraging to you, is when we start, what happens is when we hit these oh no moments in life, it can feel like you've gotten in a box and you're just kind of on all trapped on all sides and you don't know where to turn. Other people looking in from the outside are thinking, well, boy, that's very unfortunate, but they may see opportunities and things that you could do that maybe you don't even see. That's why having you list some of these things helps you see that, hey, I do have control over what I tell myself. And biblically, Philippians 4:8 tells us to focus on the truth. God's going to be with you. He's there. The Bible says to us in Proverbs 3 that we're to trust in him, lean not on our own understanding, acknowledge that he's there with his Holy Spirit, and then he'll direct our path. The Apostle Paul tells us to be anxious for nothing, but then he doesn't leave us there. He tells us in prayer, with petition and thanksgiving, make our request known to God. God, I need your help. I don't know where I'm going to turn here, but I need your help. You know, the Bible says he will direct your path and that he'll bring you peace. And so our faith is not a passive thing. The Bible says to us, it says that faith without a work or without works is dead. And so we are made for action in life. Not that we're going to solve the problem. We're going to recognize that I have a small circle of control. Outside this circle, I don't have control. Lord, I can't control what's going to happen with that legal case. And it's very and maybe it is going to be, I'm going to be here having to make some big decisions I never anticipated, and I'm angry about it, and I'm fearful about it. But I need your help now to help me find calm and peace and maybe some help. Maybe I need to reach out to, maybe there's support groups for people who have a loved one that's in the legal system. Maybe there's some help through your church that you're not aware of. Getting in a small group. In other words, in the process of praying for and supporting your husband, to be around people where you're going to feel understood and get some really practical help. Because right now, this is probably the crisis stage of what you're facing. That makes sense?
16: Yeah.
15: I mean, you're in the front end of this thing, and it's going to be a process. But God will be with you. But we can't just passively sit back. We got to start following what the Scripture teaches. And when we do that, that's living intentionally. And I have to believe God said, I'm not going to leave you or forsake you. It doesn't mean you're not going to go through some tough paths here, but he's going to be with you. Do you believe that?
16: Right. I do.
15: So what are you going to do next?
16: Take a deep breath and just try to take it one day at a time and work through what I come against when I get there.
15: Boy. Doesn't it say his mercies are new every morning? But get some help in that journey. Don't carry it alone.
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15: So let me go through this list. First of all is prayer. Prayer is a powerful opportunity to commune with the living God. And I don't mean just over dinner, praying about your food and, you know, some of the ritual things that we can do that really, you know, don't get us into that deepness of conversation with God. But times alone with Him
11: where you're really on your face before Him and bringing to Him those things in your life that you're wrestling with, those things that you're struggling with, those things that you're joyful for, those things that you're excited about. Prayer is a beautiful opportunity to grow close in your relationship with Christ.
15: Freedom in your faith, freedom in faith, building your faith. 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Again, let me remind you that this ministry is listener supported. It's this community. I invite you to be a part of it. I ask you to be a part of it. We need your help. Come be a part of helping us together as a team reach people for Christ and help people grow in their walk with Him through the tough times. 888-888-1717, press number 2. Talk to one of our staff. Say, I want to join up. And whatever God lays on your heart, we'd love to hear from you. Or many of you will go online. That's fine. At theintentionallife.com. That's theintentionallife.com. It's at the moment that you face a crisis, it's at the moment that you have that awareness, that aha moment, what you do next. What I do next is going to set a path that's going to take us to either healing and some hope, or it's going to take us to discouragement and despair. And thinking about what we're going to do in advance when those moments come up is a huge thing. Talk more about that in a moment. Come join us. You have a question, something you're wrestling with, or a decision you're making, or maybe you want to share a story of how this intentional living has helped you. 888-888-1717.
18: When I was in my early 20s, I'm 55 now, and I was about probably 19 or 20 then. I had a coworker, and he was in his 40s and he rode his bike to work, and I thought it was a little smarty pants, so I thought I'd judge him, and I was kind of critical of the guy. And well, one day he asked me for a ride home because his bike had a flat, and so I gave him a ride home, and as I dropped him off, he turned around and he said to me, he said, you know, you're a very, very pretty girl, but you've got a really, really ugly mouth. And it was like a knife in my chest, and it broke my heart. And after I left, I just bawled all the way home, and I started crying, and I asked God, oh, God, please clean my mouth up. I think when you're young, you don't even pay attention to how you speak, and you adopt all sorts of foul language or innuendos, or you just don't give a lot of thought to your speech. And that man, who was a little nobody to me, has impacted my life in such an amazing way. And here I look down at him. So I think sometimes we can look down at people and think they can't speak into our lives, but this guy's words really pierced me.
15: Well, years later, I think we all have somebody. I do. I have people in my life I can think of many years ago who spoke even a sentence, maybe not even thinking it would stick, but it stuck. Powerful, the words that we share with each other. Intentional living. You know, God's encounter throughout Scripture is with people who are at the point of an aha or oh no moment. I think of way back, Moses at the burning bush. You talk about an aha moment and what Moses did next. In fact, you see probably all of the characters in Scripture were having either an aha or an oh no moment with God, and the decisions they made led to a different path. Jonah had a big, fat oh no moment in the belly of that fish. And that's when he decided to wake up and say, hello. And cried out to God, it says. Earlier, when he had an aha moment, when God instructed him, he ran, right? Paid for it. Each of us, no matter who you are, happens to me, happens to each of us in our lifetime. And they don't have to be big tragedies, just the daily routines. Maybe you have an aha moment when it comes to your marriage, or just to realize things aren't going that well. We're not communicating. Something's off. Something's wrong. You go to bed at night, and it's just in your gut. You know something's not right. Not big crisis, nothing blown up, no big thing yet. God, are you speaking to me? What's going on here? You realize that there's a breach in a relationship with someone and you just kind of feel it in your gut. You know that things aren't quite right. It's an aha moment. What you and I do next, we need to step into that circle that says, hey, these are some things I do control, my attitude, my words, what I do next, and get out of the, and I have to, I struggle with this, so I'm sharing my own stuff here with you. Get out of that circle of saying I can control somebody else. Can't. Be nice to. Wouldn't it be nice to be able to push a button and control the people in your life? Well, maybe not so much, because then they become puppets. And that's not what we love or care or appreciate about a person. Loving them for who they are and who God made them to be. Talking about how do we live our lives intentionally, you're welcome to join in. I'm going to be here today, and we're going to continue to record here in a few moments for later down the road, so you can get through at 888-888-1717. All right. Let's get to the calls. Josh is, let me see, on the line in Michigan. What's your question today, Josh?
19: My question is, I want to know how to create unity when I feel my wife is trying to create division in our home. I know it's the enemy more so than her, but I want to know how to really approach her the best way would.
15: Well, what's the core issue, Josh? When you say she's trying to create division over what?
19: Well, really with our children. You know, I say one thing, she says another. You know, and I'm trying to discipline them, train them up in the way they should go, so they don't depart from it. And she's like, oh no, you know, why don't you just let them off the hook? And I'm like, I can't. You know, I'm their parent. I have to take care of them. I have to make, you know, hold them accountable and teach them. And
15: yeah,
19: you know, and I listen to you guys all day. You know, I work a mail route, and so I'm listening to the radio constantly and listen to you guys and learn a lot. So I try to tell her about, you know, oh, you should have heard the stories today on intentional living, and you know, we could do this. And she's like, I don't want to hear it. And
15: how long have you been married?
19: We're going on 7 years.
15: And how old are the kids?
19: My son just turned 7 on Sunday, my oldest, and then we have a 5-year-old and a 4-year-old.
15: Would you say that there's a, beyond the discipline of the kids, that the discipline of the kids is more of a symptom of an undercurrent of, I don't know, disrespect or not being on the same page in general?
19: Yeah, I'd say that would be the case.
15: Yeah. Because usually these things are more symptomatic of other things that are going on. What do you think the real core issue is, Josh? If you had to guess, what is the core issue between you and your wife?
19: Maybe her insecurity about life and her faith and, you know, being a good mother. I don't know really where she's at. I've been trying to help her and, you know, try to figure that out. But her answer is, I don't know.
15: Do you share your faith together? I mean, do you attend church, take the family to church on the same page spiritually?
19: Yeah.
15: Okay.
19: Yeah, I pray with the kids every night. We pray at dinner every day. We actually end up fighting over praying.
15: Okay. Oh, fighting over who's going to pray. Yeah.
19: Okay. Yeah, fighting over who's going to pray. But it's more of, you know, like she believes in God. She wants to be saved, but it's the sanctification part of it is what she doesn't want to do.
15: Yeah.
19: And I'm like, well, you know, you have to dig into the word more so than digging into Facebook or, you know, digging into something else that isn't really as important than, you know, training, raising our kids and focusing on the family, focusing on what we need to do and how we can grow and, you know, instead of being stagnant and staying in the same place.
15: Yeah. And I hear you, Josh. You want to help your wife. You want to help her. Pick herself up, get better, follow the Lord, grow. But you know what? Sometimes we can be too helpful. So, you know, sometimes in our effort to help someone, we can actually keep them down. And I know that's hard for those of us who are helpful and a helper type person. What you're struggling with is, I hear you, Josh, a couple of things. One is there was a few references to, I think, my children as opposed to ours. And I'm wondering if there could be a little bit more our in our marriage. That'll be transformational. I would encourage you on a couple of things. Pray for your wife. Love her. Don't make any more suggestions. Don't make any more observations that she needs to work on. you see it, and until she sees it for herself, or until she hears it from somebody else, or she hears it from God, it's not likely that you're going to be the one that's going to make the change. Many times, it's not a spouse. Those who are closest can tell the person that we love the most what they need to do that's going to be well received. Sometimes it's the so-called other person, the expert, the friend, the pastor, whatever. And so I would love her, and I would stay in my little circle of control and focus on the things I can do to encourage and pray that she gets the kind of encouragement she needs. I don't know if that's some counseling or whatever to help her grow and deal with whatever's going on in her life. All right. Thanks, Josh. Hey, listen, are we out of time? Okay. Hey, listen, I'll tell you what. Let's do this again tomorrow. But to make it really helpful, those of you who are ready to talk now, give me a call. We'll put you up first. We'll record these and put them on the show for tomorrow. Got a question? Something you're facing? Give me a call. 888-888-1717. I'm Dr. Randy. This is Intentional Living, a ministry of Intentional Life Media. Have a great day.
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23: I no longer think in terms of balance or unbalanced. 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
24: Well, hey, crew, it's Adam. 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Today, we're at episode 269. 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As I mentioned, if you are trying to figure out what balance looks like between self-care and serving others, this episode is for you. I sit down with one of my favorite humans, Hal Donaldson. Hal is the president, the founder, the CEO of Convoy of Hope, which is a global faith-based nonprofit organization that works with communities to address the root causes of poverty and hunger. My wife, Beck, and I love Convoy of Hope. Honestly, you talk to my wife, she can't say enough about Convoy. We are monthly supporters of Convoy of Hope as well. And each year we try to give them more and more of our what God has given us. During our time together, though, Hal, he drops leadership wisdom. Whether you're in ministry, a mom, or you mow lawns, you are going to love and respect Hal so much. On that note, as always, sit back, relax, and enjoy this conversation. I got your newest book in the mail weeks back, What Really Matters, How to Care for Yourself and Serve a Hurting World. And I get books constantly. I got two books in the mail today that I didn't ask for. So a lot of times I'll get a book and I'll put it on my shelf. This was a book I got, I went home and devoured. I can remember the first two times I sat with it, I was sitting in front of my house. And at one point, it was hitting me so much that I had to put it down and just be still with God. And so I feel like this book was written for me and also so many different leaders in my life. Gosh, there's so many places I can go. I want to start, though, by having you share the story of the new distribution center opening for Convoy. It's this huge day. It's a huge success. And yet internally, that wasn't the case. If you'd be willing just to share that, Hal.
23: Yeah, it should have been one of the greatest days of my life. And, you know, we had entered into this massive distribution center, debt-free. And it was a large crowd, you know, a lot of dignitaries, the governors. You know, it was a big day. And here I am, I'm speaking, I'm on the platform, the stage, and I look out at my wife and my four daughters, and all I could think about was the price that I had paid and they had paid to get us to this point, you know. And please know, I have an amazing wife. She's a superstar. And I have four incredible daughters who love God. They're amazing. But at that moment, all I could think about was the price that had been paid, the nights away from home, you know, the nights that my wife had to be father and mother too, you know, and I was away from home 150, 200 nights a year. And, you know, and people talk about quality versus quantity time with their family. Trust me, there's no substitute for time. And yes, quality is important. And I was a quality father. I mean, I did daddy dates. I did everything I possibly could tuck them in at night. But when it really came down to it, they were lacking time. And, you know, in the book, I talk about the fact that, you know, I lost my father when I was 12. And so I grew up without a father.
24: Yeah.
23: But in some respects, my girls had to grow up without a father. And, you know, I regretted that at that moment. And so what happens is the rest of the story is that someone taps me on the shoulder and says, Betty Cribbs, who is a longtime supporter of Convoy, wants to talk to you backstage. And so I go back and Betty just says, Hal, you have trusted God for millions. You trusted him for tens of millions, but now he's asking you to trust him for more because God isn't through.
24: Yeah.
23: This is not the end. This is the beginning. Of what he's about to do. And honestly, it was a spiritual kick in the rear that I needed at that time. And as I'm driving away from this amazing facility, you know, I just had a moment with God. I was speeding. I mean, I was going in the 90s, 90 mile an hour. I didn't recognize it. But I was just praying and just thanking God for the fact that he had, in spite of my poor choices, he had done the impossible. And so, yeah, that's in essence the story.
24: Yeah. And I think, I know for me when I read that, I'm like, I've been in that place for different reasons where it's like a moment of great success and yet as it's happening, you had just had this mix of different feelings. Yeah, it's like regret much. Or even at times I felt a sense of emptiness or discouragement. Yeah. It's like, how could you possibly feel empty in this moment? And then thank God for the saints in our lives who come and speak a word into us on God's behalf. I'm so grateful for that. Right. Okay, yeah. Your subtitle, How to Care for Yourself and Serve the Hurting World. My question, how do you do both? And what I love, Hal, is you do both so well, because there's the temptation to care for yourself and play it safe. Thank God the 12 disciples didn't play it safe. Mm-hmm. Most of them gave their lives. There's also other temptation to care for the world but lose your soul. Is balance the goal? Is that not? How do we do and? Because I think most people do one or the other, but both is really hard.
23: Yeah, I've never said this before, but I don't think balance is the goal. I think it's obedience. And obedience is the goal. You know, and I think for me, I think I was probably making sacrifices that God wasn't asking me to make. I think that's really the reason for the book, Adam, is that because of Convoy of Hope's massive, rapid growth, I think we're number 35 on the Forbes list, 35th largest charity in the United States. It's been rapid growth. Because of that, I was getting a lot of invitations, requests from leaders, different organizations, business leaders, pastors, asking for the secret sauce. Hey, what's the secret sauce to rapid growth? And I would respond, well, it kind of begins with you. It begins with your heart getting in a good place. And they would say, yeah, I get that, but what's the secret sauce? And they were looking for organizational adjustments, right? And so I thought, you know, maybe it's time I just put some of these truths that I've learned the hard way in a book. And that really was the reason for the book. And so I no longer think in terms of balance or unbalanced. I really think in terms of obedience and making sure that I'm giving God a vote when I'm trying to make decisions or on how to spend my time, where to go, who to help, what have you, That's for me is really just pausing long enough and using some restraint. I used to just make really quick decisions, and I'm learning just to sleep on things and to allow God to direct.
24: That's so good. Okay, so I want to start with more how this Yahoo is wired. I struggle with spreading myself way too thin. For you, I know it took a heart issue to bring clarity.
23: Yes.
24: How do you find a sustainable pace forward while serving others? First speak to that person who maybe just can't say no and is saying yes to everything. Yeah. What did you learn through that heart issue? Is there anything practically that you would say, hey, here's just a few things. You're not a robot. You're a human with a soul.
23: Yeah, when I'm laying in a hospital bed, following a heart procedure, and I just really felt like God was speaking to me that I was trying to do too much, and self-reliance is a form of pride, and for me, I should have been praying more and working less, and prayer is just it's a powerful tool, and I think some of the things that God was showing me in that hospital room was that I needed to be intentional. I needed to make some intentional changes. And I'll just share three. One is that I decided that I wasn't going to deal with difficult issues after 8 o'clock at night. And here's the reason why. If you're dealing with it at 8 o'clock at night, you're probably going to be laying awake at night at 12, at 1, 2 in the morning, trying to get solutions for tomorrow's problems. And, when we do that, we're actually stealing from tomorrow. We're waking up already tired. And that's how you get into a rut. And so I made a decision. I'm not going to deal with difficult things after 8 o'clock at night. The second thing I did was, I used to have breakfast, lunch, and dinner meetings, and I just stopped taking dinner meetings. Now, I'm going to just confess to you, I'm doing something tonight that I don't normally do. I've got a dinner meeting tonight. I stopped doing dinner. And I really did, because for this purpose, is that was my family time. Okay. And I didn't want to steal from my family. And that was a big change for me, but I mean, really, I think significant in many ways. Third thing that I did was I began to make vacations

0: I think if you really, if you're listening to this, watching this, you know, and you feel like you're in a spiritual rut, if you feel like you're tired, if you're overworked, if you're overthinking, it really begins with becoming intentional and take those bold steps and watch what God does. Because at the root of it is a reliance on God, a reliance on Him. And I think a lot of times leaders think that they have to be working at 110, 125%. And if they're not, that they're disappointing God. Yeah. And here's the other factor.
1: So good.
0: Well, another factor is sometimes we're just trying to live up to other people's expectations. And as a result, you know, we are, without us realizing it, we're eroding our soul and we're damaging our health.
1: For anybody who's driven, who's passionate, I know for me, I can hear these words so clearly from Hal, knowing the person he is, the impact he's continuing to have right now today. So I know that's a whole bunch of you need to stop, rewind, listen to that again. On the opposite side of that, for the person who's maybe playing it safe, and it's like, okay, I'm following Jesus as kind of this time block, but then here's me time, almost kind of like a bubble wrapped version of Christianity and following Jesus. I even think about my grandparents' age, and there was 12 siblings on a farm. They knew hard work on a level I can't even fathom. My baby soft hands, my grandfather would be like, are you my grandson? Any challenge to that person who's just got this safe Jesus that they follow? Any challenge there, Hal?
0: Yeah, yeah. I think for me, and you know this part of my story. Many years ago, I felt led to go and live in the streets of 8 American cities for 3 days and 3 nights. You know, I went to Miami, Atlanta, Chicago, D.C., New York, and I rode with the police on the midnight shift, walked the streets interviewing drug addicts and gang members, prostitutes, runaways. And God used that experience really to get a hold of my heart. And He had to get a hold of my heart, had to do a work in my heart before He could do a work through my hands. But you know, I thought I was doing that for to write a book, and as it proved, time proved that it wasn't about a book. It was reconnaissance, and I would just encourage those people who find themselves a little bit stuck, have the courage to do some reconnaissance, rub shoulders with people who are hurting, people who are lonely, people who are lost, they've lost all hope, and look into the eyes of the hopeless. And then allow God, invite God. Yeah, invite God to do something in your heart. Because the heart is the foundation that God builds upon. It's the heart. And a lot of times that heart is, our hearts are flawed. And therefore God can only build so tall and so much. But recon is critical, Adam. More believers need to do recon, because if they see needs, if they hear it, they smell it, they come face to face with hurting people like Jesus did every day, it will change you. It will change you, and you'll get out of that rut that you feel in today.
1: That's so good. One of the things I say often is I need to stay close to pain, specifically as a pastor. I think oftentimes it's easy to start preaching about things that really nobody's even thinking about. It's like, no, people are trying to figure out how to make it another day through grief. They're trying to figure out how to find freedom from their addiction. They're looking for purpose in their life. They're not trying to figure out what the translation of in the Greek is of this non-controversial issue. You know what I mean? And so for me, I need to stay close to pain to know the need, but also it's what fuels my fire. It's what gets me out of bed in the morning. It reminds me, I'm like, I've always said, I don't know what I would do without the hope of Jesus. When I'm broken, that I can talk to Him. This is kind of a personal thing I'm sharing. You mentioned in the book, something I've been really struggling with lately, and this being really vulnerable, is discouragement. Is that something you've struggled with, even in the midst of everybody's saying things are going well? If so, how, any steps that were helpful for you?
0: Yeah, I have, I'll tell you what, and this may not apply to

0: you, but hopefully it'll apply to some of your listeners. You know, I used to believe that so much relied on me, and I was busy running from one need to another, and I was feeling just perplexed, always just running. I just felt like I was on a treadmill. And, you know, I began to realize this. I came to this realization, and this is where healing began. When I realized it was not my compassion, it wasn't even my muscle that was helping people and transforming their lives and getting things done. All I was a channel through which that God could do a work and Jesus could love the world. And when I began to realize less kind of dependent on me and more dependent on him, that discouragement began to subside. A lot of times discouragement comes from becoming overwhelmed with what you have in front of you. I think along the way, just learning to just release it and just say, I can't do all of this. God, you don't expect this of me. But I want to be a channel of your love and your blessing to other people. Help me figure it out. And when I prayed that prayer again at age 50, when I had my heart ailment, and I began to realize, yeah, this compassion fatigue, this work fatigue, a lot of it was because I was just trying to do too much. And I think, Adam, I mean, I'm not a psychologist, but I think a lot of times as ministers, as fellow ministers, as leaders, I would say we put the wrong people up on pedestals. And, you know, when we're young, we see the people who have the largest network, the largest or the loudest voice, the people who are the most visible, and we tend to put them up on pedestals, and we are aiming to achieve that.
1: Yeah.
0: In retrospect, in my 20s, I wish I had put up on pedestals people who are the most humble and the most servant-hearted. I think if I had done that, I probably would have made other choices, and I would not have been vying as constantly as I did in my 30s, especially.
1: That was a gift. My goodness. Maybe similar but different. I've been thinking about this a lot lately as battle scars. If you've led for any length of time, you've taken some body shots. Some from places you expected it and other places that you didn't expect it, which can hurt even more. Is battle scars something? I'm asking this question, thinking to myself, you probably know this 50 times more than me. Is battle scars something you've experienced? If there's a specific example that you can share, and what about how did you heal from that? How do you not become jaded?
0: Yeah, well, there are battle scars every day. And this is not a one-time occurrence. They happen every day. No, I mean, honestly, and I'm not being facetious. I believe that, you know, there are the attacks of the enemy, the arrows of the enemy are every day. But certainly they don't wound you like they used to. I remember some years ago just feeling so betrayed, putting my trust in people and them not honoring their word and doing what they say they're going to do. And that's such a core value at Convoy. You know, we do what we say we're going to do. We're going to under-promise, over-deliver, and we're going to operate at the highest level of integrity.
1: Yeah.
0: I mean, that's kind of our mantra. And yet, as we were building Convoy, as God was building Convoy, there were people who certainly let me down. And, you know, I think a lot of times out of selfishness, they became more concerned about their careers and having titles and building their bank accounts than they were touching lives. Mm-hmm. And, you know, that was difficult for me.
1: Yeah.
0: Because I don't come from that. That's not, you know. And so, you know, through prayer and counseling with other people, I mean, I began to realize some things. And one was that I was not responsible for their character or even their heart. You know, I'm responsible for me. And when I kind of got to that point and stopped trying to fix them, you know, I think God began to, healing became a lot more easy for me. But a lot of times we don't heal because we don't forgive. Yeah. And, you know, forgiveness was huge for me. And it wasn't, just the people who had betrayed, but it was the people who weren't pulling their share of the load. And so, you know, resentment begins to build up and you've got to forgive them too. And so I think forgiveness was a big piece that helps you heal faster. But the other part is realizing that, Jesus suffered a lot more than we did, and he suffered everything, yeah. Everything we feel he's gone through before. And so when it comes to betrayal, we have to understand that when we pray, we're talking to, someone who can empathize, because Jesus was betrayed by, Judas, and God the Father betrayed by Lucifer.
1: Yeah.
0: They know how we feel. You know, and so anyway, I think some of those things help me heal quicker.
1: that's so good. Again, my gosh, you're dropping wisdom all over the place. There's the main Catholic cathedral in Sioux Falls is just a couple of blocks from my house. So every day, including tonight, I'll walk my English setter by this statue. Well, for whatever reason, I've been walking through the parking lot of this Catholic church now for years. They have a beautiful statue of the resurrected Jesus with the nails in his hands, wow, and his feet. And he's standing there. So it's this large statue. And for whatever reason, the other night I was thinking about your book, and I was thinking about battle wounds. And I just could not, I stopped for the first time that I've ever been walked through this park. I stopped and just looked at that statue, and I couldn't take my eyes off his hands. And it was just like the, you know, the voice of God, Adam, I understand it. I understand everything that you've experienced and then some. And for me as a Jesus follower, as a pastor, as a leader, it was such another healing moment in my journey that I thank God for. Last thing, just want to give a shout out again to Hal's new book, What Really Matters. Get a copy of that. I also go to Convoy of Hope's site. If you've never heard about them, I know for me, a lot of people, when I'm talking about it in South Dakota, it's like, I've never heard of this organization before. Go find out, learn more about them. Beck and I,
0: thank you.
1: We can't be more behind the work of Convoy, both in prayer and also financially. And so just want to give that shout out.
0: Thank you, man, so much. And I do want to just add this if I could.
1: Yeah.
0: Thank you again for who you are. And we don't need to feel guilty for discouragement. We don't need to feel guilty for feeling the scars and the wounds. A lot of times people don't get help and they don't find healing because they aren't willing to acknowledge how they feel. And again, Jesus knows exactly how you feel because he's faced it all himself.
1: Friends, today, if you enjoyed that conversation, first out, shout out to you, Hal. I love you, brother. Thank you so much for the time. If you love this conversation, though, I have a small favor to ask of all of you. If you find these conversations valuable each week, I'd be so grateful if you'd be willing to share about them, whether it's telling a friend or a coworker about the podcast, or it's sharing about it on your social media. I would be so honored. 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
8: That's Gabe Lyons, and he and his wife Rebecca are our guests today on Focus on the Family with Jim Daly. They're going to offer tools for couples to understand your emotions and to connect with each other better and more deeply. Thanks for joining us. I'm John Fuller.
10: John, I had the chance to speak to Gabe and Rebecca at a conference in Nashville earlier this year, and they shared some powerful insights about the ways your past could still be affecting you and causing conflict in your relationship. And if you just stop and think about that, I think you could probably identify two or three things in your relationship that your past is affecting. And we're all going to hear more from them how to process those experiences with your spouse specifically.
8: Mm-hmm. And Gabe and Rebecca are speakers, writers, and co-hosts of the podcast called Rhythms for Life. And they joined you, Jim, to talk about their book, The Fight for Us. We've got details about the book online. And here now, the conversation with Gabe and Rebecca Lyons.
10: Gabe and Rebecca, welcome to Focus on the Family. It's good to have you back.
2: Oh, it's a joy.
11: Thank you for having us. We love being with you.
10: Now, you know, one of the key things, this is a great marriage book, a great life book, The Fight for Us. I love the idea of fighting for your marriage. It feels like too few of us in the Christian community are willing to do that. So let me ask that bigger question. Why do we give up so easily? Why is our divorce rate 35, 40% in the Christian community?
11: Well, I think people get discouraged easily. I mean, it's hard, right? Marriage has conflict in it. You have arguments with your spouse. You start to get narratives in your head.
10: I've never experienced that.
2: I know. We, though, are professionals at fighting, felt fitting to write about fighting, because I do think we see the reason why even Christians walk away is that we see each other as the enemy instead of the ultimate enemy, who is really trying to divide us. And so the only power the enemy has over his sons and daughters is he accuses and then gets us to agree.
10: Yeah.
2: And so he might say or plant an intrusive thought that's saying Gabe is not attentive to your needs. He's suppressing you or dismissing you. He's transactional. And then I'll be like, that hurt or that felt that way. And so I'll internalize that, and then I'll ruminate on it, and all of a sudden it grows.
10: Yeah. It's so interesting. You write
12: about unhealthy conflict patterns. I mean, this is it. This is where everybody needs to lean in.
2: Right.
12: Because every marriage experiences that. There's just things that we do that we learn from our childhood typically that we build on in our adult years. What was happening for you, particularly Rebecca, where you were experiencing that with Gabe?
2: Yeah, so we had something that we had cultivated without intention called the dysfunctional dance. And it was triggered by these emotions, and it was silent, intense, avoidant, and anxious. And the more we talked to other couples about it, we found this was a trend. The silent was always triggered by hurt, like some form of hurt that was never expressed or repaired that started to grow into resentment or bitterness. And so we just kind of said, agreed with, it is what it is, and we moved on. The intense one is the one that really was ours.
11: We're good at this
2: one. And that's triggered by anger. That's, you know, and the scriptures say, in your anger, do not sin. So it's okay to go, there could be a righteous anger around some of the things that we feel like we might not be honoring in one another or recognizing well in one another. But again, anger unexpressed is toxic. And so we have to express it. So the intense one is one. And as we've pulled so many marriages, intense is like the top one and silent is second. So those extremes, but there's also avoidant and anxious. Avoidant is triggered by guilt and anxious is triggered by fear. And so these are all stress responses and they happen so much in the margins, the transitions, because the bottom line is we're rookies. Like we've never, you know, before kids had kids, we never had special needs kids till we entered that. We had never, you know, did a cross-country move, and then there's stressors there, and then launching kids and kids getting married and going off to college. And we realized that we saw every transition differently based on our origin, which created stress, which created conflict because we're rookies.
12: Well, how long have you been married? You're not rookies.
2: 28 years.
12: I mean, you look great. Don't get me wrong, but 28 years. You're kind of moving into the MVP category.
2: Well, I just felt like the first time we tried everything in whatever season we were in, we missed each other a little bit.
12: Let me ask you, yeah, which is good. And, you know, people are hearing the definitions and kind of, okay, that's me, that's my husband, whatever.
2: Yeah.
12: I do feel like there can be some gender application to this. I'm not sure, but I look at the silent marriage. I would have thought that was first, though, but you're saying the intense marriage is first.
2: Right. Or maybe they recognize that and then they grow silent over time.
12: And I think, there's not any one thing. You just don't fall in one bucket and stay there. Mm-hmm. But the silent marriage, I kind of see as a husband's domain because we're little boys. Mm-hmm. I don't know that we truly ever emotionally grow up. So when we are wounded or we're frustrated, we tend to pull out of the battle. Yep. Gabe, was that yours?
11: No, it's true. And I think for men, we want to de-escalate. We don't want to get so angry and puffed up. So we tend to just turn inward. And we don't, you know, it's intimidating when your wife's really great with emotions, understands emotions, can communicate to you the 100 different emotions she's experienced over the last few days. And yet as a husband, I know there was many times I was at a loss of words. I didn't have the same feelings, the same emotions that would lead her to feel disconnected because I couldn't relate. And so I think for a lot of men, this journey towards understanding our feelings, realizing that they're valuable, they're not just soft things that you should avoid or you should press down, but you should learn how to express them. Because when I started to do that, that's when we began to have better conversations. I'm still not an expert the way Rebecca would be. And I think most husbands need to feel comfortable. Like you're probably never going to be that. But to just spend some time and energy learning how to relate is going to open up a whole new dimension of the relationship instead of going silent. Because when we go silent, what happens is we stop talking. And Rebecca and I have learned this time and time again. If we're not talking, we're not healing.
12: Right.
11: And so a marriage that stops talking, over time, the silence becomes resentment. The resentment becomes contempt. And as we know from Gottman and others, contempt is the marriage killer.
12: Yeah.
11: And so we want to avoid that at all costs by getting the conversation moving again.
12: Yeah, no, I can appreciate that. And I think men, we struggle. You know, a vulnerable example of that, Gene's second brother committed suicide probably 4 years ago. Wow. And it was one where it was heavy. Right? Yeah. Rightfully, understandably. Mm-hmm. But as the months went by, I remember talking to Gene, and my experience in life was losing my mom at 9 and my dad at 11.
2: Yeah.
12: You got to pick yourself up. You got to go because we can't just sit here. And I was giving her that speech, you know, the husband speech. We got to get up. We got to go. We need to deal with this. And she just looked at me and said, you know, Jim, not everybody's wired like you.
11: Yeah.
12: I'm not wired like you, and you got to choose to sit in this grief with me or just keep moving. And it scared me.
11: Right.
12: It literally was like one of the few times in my life I was fearful Like, what do I do? Yeah. I didn't know what to do, Gabe.
11: Well, I think as husbands, we do freeze in those moments. We know we're supposed to be feeling something.
12: Right.
11: But like, you're like, is this on? And I remember in a counseling session I was having at one point, having a conversation, the counselor just asked me a simple question about how I was feeling about our marriage and our family. I responded, and he says back to me, Gabe, I feel like I'm talking to an Excel spreadsheet. And I go, well, wait, is that a compliment? I mean, I love Excel spreadsheets. This is how I
12: can do
11: like,
12: that. Budget.
11: Yeah. I love like analyzing logic. And he goes, no, this is not a compliment. Like that distance between your head and your heart.
12: Yeah.
11: If we can't work on that to where when Rebecca's expressing need, you can't meet her in that space, then there's going to always be a disconnect. And that really began a journey for me of deciding I'm going to better understand emotions so I can at least start that journey towards better connection with my wife.
12: It's so good, but it can be scary.
11: Mm-hmm. Yeah.
12: But it's so good on the other end of the reward of that intimacy.
2: Right.
12: Yeah. Let me ask you go ahead.
2: I was just going to say emotion is energy in motion and it's given to us by God, right? You know, you think of David, God's bestie, a man after his heart. And if David wasn't emotional, I don't know who was, right? Because he lamented before God, he praised, he danced, he rejoiced. And I think there was a fullness because out of the heart, right? He wasn't betraying the heart. And when we suppress emotion, we betray our hearts. But the scriptures tell us that out of the heart, the mouth speaks, and it's the wellspring of life. So it's the source of life. And so recognizing that the heart needs to be in tune, right? Like it's part of the soul, the mind, will, and the emotions, that it needs to be in tune with the spirit and going, oh, grief. If Jesus was a man of sorrows, well acquainted with grief, then grief and living through grief, you know, he comforts us so we can comfort others. Like this is part of God's design. And so I think part of it is a recovery of that, not in a way that, emasculates men, but gives them the fullness of understanding, like there's a wellspring that comes from our recognition of that emotion.
12: There's also a deep honesty with what I see David, you know, as humanity. He seems to be a really straightforward, honest person. And you often have to ask yourself, I have, like, Lord, he made the big errors, and yet you say he has a heart after you.
11: Yeah.
12: How do I reconcile that, Lord?
2: Yes.
12: And I think it's in the space you're saying.
2: Well, he withheld nothing from God.
12: It was all out there.
2: Yeah. And vulnerability is risk, you know? And I think for men and for women, that can be the reason why we don't go there, because maybe we were vulnerable in our past and we were betrayed or silenced.
12: All the things that create
2: and
12: that.
2: So then that puts that wall up like you. I can understand, like, hey, as a child, I needed to disassociate for survival. But sometimes the skills we learn as children don't serve us as adults.
12: Definitely not.
2: Right? Yeah. So it's coming back to that, like that younger version of yourself and going, how does God want to continue to reveal what he wants to heal even as I become an adult?
12: Yeah. So with the silent marriage, the intense marriage, the avoidant marriage, the anxious marriage, and you know, I think people need to get a copy of the book to read more about that. We're not going to cover it all right here. But how do we avoid those behaviors so that we have a stronger marriage? Just, you know, kind of the million-dollar question in the first 15 minutes here.
2: Yeah, it's basically what we call notice and name, right? Because there is an emotion behind our triggered reaction. So often we focus on behavior management.
12: Right.
2: We erupt or we're silent and we finally come back together and are like, I'm sorry for how I handled that. But we never go to root cause. Like, why was that so triggering? Why is this topic on money so triggering or sex so triggering or parenting so triggering to me? There's probably, you know, in psychology, that popular phrase says everything hysterical is historical. Hmm. So where has this bumped up against us in the past that has been a trigger that we kind of really respond to? The amygdala goes offline, fight, freeze. All the cortisol is, you know, that stress hormone is surging. It takes 4 hours to leave our system. We've got to get to the root cause. And so what we have encouraged a lot of people to do, when you take 15 minutes apart, you de-escalate, you get with the Lord, God, show me what you want me to know about this. Like, is there more to this topic that just keeps becoming friction for us?
12: Yeah.
2: And then coming back and asking God to just show us places of pain, places of wounding in our past that he wants to heal so that when we talk about parenting, we're in unity. When we talk about money, there's an honoring and a showing of empathy to one another because our origin stories didn't look the same, which does now reflect in why we see things differently.
12: You know, and so much of what you're saying for some people, wow, that sounds like a lot of work.
2: Yeah, that's true.
12: And it is.
2: Yeah.
12: But it's good work.
2: Yeah. It's confession. It's like a rhythm of confession.
12: Right. And the intimacy gained in that is what the goal is, right? That you are one flesh.
11: Yeah. If you have a vision and understand, you know, God gave me Rebecca because she was going to likely be the healing agent embodied. Right. He was going to use to help me grow closer to him, to better understand my story, my blind spots, instead of seeing her as the enemy. This is what happens in the fight. We see each other as the enemy versus recognizing if she's curious, which she's been with me, like she's asked me better questions than anybody's ever asked me about my childhood, about the story wow. I've lived, which helps reveal to me all kinds of new things with someone with insight that I need to unpack and process and bring to God. And then I can do the same with her.
12: Yeah.
11: I can bring curious questions. And so we invite couples to say, hey, instead of the stalemate, let's re-enter the relationship with curiosity, understanding that what's going on behind the dance is deep pain, deep hurt, and you're the person, you're the one that God can use to help reveal and help see that healed.
12: Yeah. Now you've written the book, so I get to ask these questions. There's an example of that in the book that you talked about. I think in the area where you allowed busyness and distractions to keep you from connecting with Rebecca.
11: Yeah, I call
12: so
11: it.
12: I could say amen to this. So.
11: Well, I call it the dopamine of distraction. You know,
12: dopamine it's like, of distraction.
11: I like you know, we get that dopamine hit from activity, production. And that was kind of how I've went through my life. My career was just, I stayed busy. I always had something on the calendar, didn't like a lot of time to just sit idle or quiet. And that's what was ultimately tripping me up in our marriage, because I wasn't creating the space for Rebecca and I to have time for those types of intimate conversations. I mean, these conversations do take time. It is work. And many of us just want to avoid it like I did. So playing golf was way more fun, you know, for 5 hours than sitting with Rebecca and having a deep dialogue about my history growing up and the trauma related to that, that I experienced that was impacting us. And so I think as we move into this, especially as men, we want to just take account that we're giving the time necessary to this relationship, that we're saying we're going to prioritize our relationship. And we encourage couples to look at the next year ahead and say, we're going to give this a year of just investment of higher priority, maybe canceling some other things on the social calendar and giving ourselves some space to do this kind of work together.
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12: You know, one thing that is helpful is having good friends that can help you in that way. And this fits here. I was going to talk to you about this a little later, but I have a friend, Randy, and, you know, we're just talking about that intimacy and how to develop that emotional intimacy with your wife, because it is a stumbling block for us. Yeah. We can go play golf for 5 hours, come home, and Gene will say to me, so how's Bob's marriage? Because they're struggling. And I'll say, yeah, it never came up, but he does have a new driver.
2: Exactly.
12: Yeah, 5 hours.
2: I'm not sure if that's related.
12: And what's weird is, like, she is dumbfounded. Like, you could be with that guy for 5 hours and his life didn't come up.
11: Right.
12: Yeah. Who wants to talk about that? But that's part of it. So this friend, Randy, he and I were talking about how to deepen that emotional moment. And he said to me, he goes, well, why don't you treat that time with Gene like you would prep for a broadcast? And I went, whoa.
11: Right.
12: Because I spend time, you know, reading a book, looking at questions that are prepared, all the connections of that, the you know, I know your story because I've been briefed and read it. And I thought, what a great example for me, at least in what I do, to have that same intensity.
11: I do that
12: to
11: too,
12: do prep.
11: I will now on my iPhone, I'll put in the notes questions to ask Rebecca when we're having dinner one night. And it feels dumb to do that. Like,
15: I love it.
12: Why do I was going to say,
11: why do I still have to do that?
15: You prepared for this? But
12: she kind of lit up when you said that.
11: I know. But I think it's okay. Guys need to feel that permission. Like, hey, when you hear an interesting thought or you're learning or you're listening or reading a book, think about a question you could discuss as a couple. This for Rebecca does enliven the relationship. Yeah. It shows interest into her. You know, the definition some have used of intimacy is into
15: me
11: you see.
12: Yeah.
11: Right. And
12: yeah.
11: Like, you can only do that through some good conversation.
12: Yeah. Yeah. That's so, so good. Let me ask you about the list of emotions since we're putting out the list of questions. I mean, list of emotions that we need to be aware of that we can communicate better. Yeah. What do you think, Rebecca?
15: Well, we take this from Dr. Chip Dodd in his book, The Voice of the Heart. And the 8 primary feelings are hurt, lonely, sad, anger, fear, shame, guilt, and glad. Gabe would have thought that I was an ocean of emotion with 1,000 feelings because right. of all of those 8, they each kind of encapsulate it's kind of like the notes on the scale, the primary notes or the 4 primary colors. There's so many things that come under that. Like you say, what are you feeling? He's like, I'm frustrated. I'm like, well, that's under anger. But often we don't know what we're feeling. And there were years where I would ask Gabe, I'm like, well, what do you feel? He's like, I don't know. Like, he wouldn't even be able to name one or recognize. He's like, I'm not feeling anything. I'm like, well, you seem kind of frustrated. You seem angry. Yeah. It's like, no, I'm not angry. I'm just frustrated. You know, so it just felt like a little bit of a loop.
12: Yeah.
15: But the emotions are being triggered by something. And again, like we said, if it's something historical, then maybe we've had this fight for a while. Or maybe, you know, I would just give an example for us, like, the feeling of fear, right? You know, the fear, there's an impairment to every emotion, Dr. Chip says, but then there's also a gift. So fear, you know, the impairment is anxiety. It's imagining a future without God in it. Mm. But the redemption of fear, the scriptures say the fear of the Lord is the beginning of wisdom. So a named and confessed fear to Gabe goes from anxiety that might be ruminating in my head to wisdom on how can we come together around something that you're that's concerning.
12: Yeah.
11: And the light came on for me, Jim, when I could start to see these 8 emotions as gifts from God. Because I grew up in a home where crying was off limits. Like, you don't do that.
15: Well, he was told it means you're feeling sorry for yourself.
12: Wow.
11: Yeah. And so if you grow up like a lot of people did, I mean, our parents didn't have these emotional health conversations. Right. Most of them didn't.
15: Right.
11: There wasn't a language for this. A lot of our parents were in the silent generation. They just like did their work, provided for the family. And you, that's how you did it. I think for me to understand emotions are actually a positive that God's given us, even though they might sound negative. Sadness. I don't want to feel sadness. Well, I should feel sadness. I feel sad that my mother passed away recently.
15: Yeah that's appropriate.
11: Yeah, right. Sadness is honoring. It's honoring the memory of someone.
12: You know, and that's so good. Most of this is the tools to be able to do this, right? Yeah. And what we found, we have something called Hope Restored, which is a 4-day intensive. It can be tailored for different days, et cetera. But the one that is the workhorse is a 4-day intensive. It's like 36 hours of counseling right in a row.
11: Yeah.
12: Sunday night,
11: yeah.
12: Monday, Tuesday, Wednesday, Thursday lunch. It has a post 2-year 81% success rate.
15: Amen. Praise
12: and about
15: God.
12: 30% of the couples coming already have divorce papers in hand.
15: Wow.
12: What's so interesting about that and the predictability of it, it's exactly what you guys are saying. Sunday is rough. Monday is rough. Tuesday is rough because all the stuff is coming out.
15: Yeah.
12: Stuff that the couples don't even know about each other. And then Wednesday, the healing starts. Mm-hmm. Thursday, the Holy Spirit just like stamps it. And I think that's why it's got such a high success rate, because you loved each other at one time.
15: Right.
12: And it's undoing the woundedness, the pain that we've inflicted on each other.
15: Right.
12: And learning how to do this in a more healthy way.
11: Yeah.
15: Well, the reason we continue the dysfunctional dance is there's a secondary gain. We get to avoid the pain, right?
12: Yeah.
15: We just get triggered, we repeat. But you're right, if we actually go... We're scared of something that's like you felt, like this feels off limits. This feels like this could be a black hole. We might really lose each other because it's just too painful to go back to.
12: Right.
15: But with God's help, right? He exposes and resurfaces and heals. And that's the only way to move forward.
12: Yeah.
11: And Rebecca and I do retreats. We just came off last week, 6 couples. That was 4 days going deep with them.
12: Wow.
11: In the midst of their pain. And the thing that happened by the end, like you said, by
15: exactly
11: the last, like, 30% of this, you start to see couples realize, wait, you're not my enemy.
16: Right.
11: And I also am not going to try to make you in my image. Like right. God's given us two distinct personalities. We that doesn't mean one's right or wrong. We're just different. And the more we can learn to respect the differences and see how God's created a gift in our marriage, then there's hope again.
15: Yeah.
11: And they start to dream again and they go back to those dating years and those falling in love years and they start to reimagine.
15: Yeah.
11: God does have a vision here and I need to just forgive and move forward with his help, you know, to support
15: And you're
11: us.
15: Watching the heart soften. You're watching the tears begin to flow. You're watching like unity and prayer just transform within 3 to 4 days.
12: It's so amazing.
15: It's so beautiful.
12: Gabe, in the book, you talked about dropping, I think, your son off at camp.
11: Yeah.
12: And you're in the middle of this emotional kind of review. How did that connect to your marriage with Rebecca? What was the Lord showing you?
11: Well, my counselor had said, look, you're having a hard time having tears because I hadn't cried in a decade. And he said, I want you to pay attention the next time you do have tears. It was a few months later. I'm dropping my son at camp. He's 12 years old. Driving away, I am crying for like an hour. I can't stop crying. Well, the signal for me was to go back and go, why is this so traumatic for me? Like, what am I feeling? And it took me back to a really hard time in my story when I was 12. And I hadn't put any of this together until I started to process. But in my origin story, it was at a camp type environment where I had a youth pastor that really created a trauma moment for me. But I realized from that moment on, that's where I started to turn my heart off because I trusted this youth pastor. This was a mentor to me. It was somebody that I had shared more with than I had ever shared, probably with my parents. All of a sudden, I get harmed in that. And so when Rebecca and I were finally able to start processing that, I realized I'm in tears right now because I'm scared for my own son. I'm dropping him off at a camp. It's like, an environment. It's where this trauma happened to me. And it was the tears, though, that led me down the journey to better understand and give weight to the story I'd lived through and the story that I'd really tried to suppress, not talk about, make it go away, keep moving forward. And yet it was what was really locking me up and my inability to connect at the heart level with Rebecca.
8: What an impactful story from Gabe Lyons. And it's pretty inspiring when a couple is willing to push on through, to work through the hard things together, and to really give all of those to the Lord. And Jim, I'm glad we got to hear the first part of the conversation. I'm looking forward to the next part.
12: Well, I'm grateful for Gabe's vulnerability. You know, it's hard for guys to be that vulnerable. It's not an excuse. It just is true. And to hear him search his own heart to find the depth that was required there. Of course, Rebecca, his wife's pulling that out. Come on, Gabe, connect with me. Boy, do I know that feeling with Gene and I. Same thing. He was describing something that many of us experience, which is how the past tends to show up in the present. And for those of you who are tipping into this, I hope the conversation has helped you understand the conflict in your marriage. And I want to encourage you to listen to the next episode to hear Gabe and Rebecca talk more about developing community and honoring one another. We have so many resources here at Focus on the Family to support you in your relationship. 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
8: 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I'm John Fuller, inviting you back for more of the conversation with Gabe and Rebecca Lyons as we once again help you and your family thrive in Christ. 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
5: That created a year where I now look back and call it the year of Rebecca. But it was, at the time, it was just, I'm going to give intentional time. I'm going to make sure on Saturday mornings, I take the kids. She goes out with a friend and gets to dream a little bit.
6: Well, that's Gabe Lyons talking about a season in which he prioritized his wife. And Gabe and Rebecca are with us once again on today's Focus on the Family with Jim Daly.
7: John, as I shared yesterday, I was able to have a wonderful conversation with Gabe and Rebecca at a conference in Nashville earlier this year. On yesterday's episode, they shared about understanding the ways your past is impacting your marriage. So if you didn't listen to it, go back and listen through the Focus on the Family app if you missed it. Today's episode will include insights on navigating conflict over money, creating a support system for your marriage, and investing in each other so you can both enjoy life to the fullest. That sounds good.
6: It does, yeah. And Gabe and Rebecca are very winsome. They're speakers, writers, and co-hosts of the podcast Rhythms for Life. And this conversation was based on their book, The Fight for Us. And we've got details about it, of course, online. Here now, more of Jim's conversation with Gabe and Rebecca.
7: Gabe and Rebecca, it's great to have you back.
8: Oh, thanks so much for having us.
7: Rebecca, you share in the book, connecting like spending issues.
8: Yeah.
7: I mean, this is the wide variety of things that we're talking about. Something of a sexual nature, and then you're talking about, you know, what made you anxious about spending money.
8: You know, it's wild. We have found in all the marriages we've counseled that the top two arguments are sex and money.
7: Yeah, and we found the same.
8: Yeah, isn't that wild? So I'm like, oh, well, we got some stories for both of those things. And because that's where we kind of find our identity and security sometimes in just the way, like whether that was a healthy or a very toxic version of that. So I grew up in a home with two Christian school teachers as parents. I got to go to these schools because it was free tuition, but definitely it was a more elite school, but I was wearing all homemade stuff and, you know, eating, you know, leftovers for lunch.
5: You even wore culottes.
8: I wore culottes because it was fundamental Baptist. That's when skirts and shorts are trying to be the same thing, but it doesn't work.
7: I'm laughing because Jean just told me a story in elementary school. She took a safety pin to make culottes out of her dress because all the cool girls had culottes. So she was kind of like in your butt.
8: That's commitment. I love it. Well, you know, my mom's dad left when she was two. She didn't really know him or meet him until she got married. And so she very much was a survivor. And then my dad struggled with mental health stuff, starting with midlife. And so my mom was kind of a provider, primary provider, you know, into my adult years, teen and adult years. I watched my dad have a mental breakdown when I was a senior in high school. So the bottom line is money was tight. They would always talk about money being tight. We got double coupon Tuesdays every Tuesday.
7: Yep.
8: They sent me to Liberty, which was such a gift to college, but there was only money for the first year with a bunch of scholarships. And so then I was just going to have to go back home. Well, at that time, my first year after school, I had made my faith my own. God had gotten so loud in my ear. He was just transforming me. Mm. And I thought, oh man, I'm going to have to just go back home. And instead, I just became that girl that stood in line at that financial aid office. And I said, I will do anything. I will work two jobs. I will. Yeah. So I had a job on campus. I had a job off campus. Full loads to finish in 3 years to save more money, because if you took more credits, it didn't cost more money. Like, I was just this survivor.
7: Yeah.
8: Because to me, money meant freedom. It meant I got to stay and learn communications. I got to do all the classes that were so inspiring. I got to be independent. And so ultimately, God was so kind to provide. And then God gave me a job right out of school. And then I had to pay for our wedding and like just all the things. But what it money began to be like the savior or the rescue for me, or the, like, if that's lacking, then the bottom falls out. So that was true in college, but it's not true today. But still, I found myself going, Gabe, how much did you pay for those eggs? Like, what's the price per ounce? Like, I still was living throughout our whole marriage in a scarcity mindset. It didn't matter how much money we were making. I'm like, oh, we can't spend that. Like
7: but it makes sense.
8: There was a fear that like, hey, when this all goes away or the bottom drops out,
7: right?
8: I'm back to that girl standing in that line.
7: Yeah.
8: And I didn't realize that till like a couple years ago. Cause I felt shame. Like, why am I acting so dumb and controlling about money? And Gabe got in his mercy. He's like, yeah, you need to go work on that. You
0: know? Yeah. So super compassionate.
8: Yeah.
7: Well, but let me ask you this, cause this, you know, this is one of the top things in marriages for all different reasons and all different descriptions.
8: Yeah.
7: How did you respond to that, Gabe? I mean, Rebecca coming to you and say, how much did you spend per ounce on that?
0: Annoyed.
7: Angry. I appreciate that. Yeah, honesty.
0: I mean, it was like, I have no idea.
7: What are you like, talking about?
8: He's like, we have the money.
0: Yeah. I thought it was just like an overreach, but it was happening so consistently. I wasn't sure what to do about it, you know, except to keep some conversations just off limits. We just won't talk about that. Or I'll try to.
7: So the silent.
0: Yeah.
7: Or I'll let's try to go
0: participate
7: silent
0: in
7: that.
0: Your game. Like I'll remember what the ounces are next time and I'll try to tell you. But ultimately that led to us more faking it than getting to the roots, which once she did, it opened a whole new door for our relationship to realize that origin was what was impacting her. It gave me compassion for her. It let me know that what is she feeling in those moments is actually deeply rooted and comes from somebody who appreciates the value of the dollar, which is valuable to us and our family and how we raise our kids.
7: Yeah, I could see that.
0: In a way that it wasn't to me.
7: Yeah. Rebecca, in that way, what, I mean, Gabe is describing it, but what, where'd you find that freedom? Where did you get
8: the revelation of that? I literally went to the Lord and I go, God, why is this always a thing? You know, why is this have a grip? Because that's what bondage is. It's like a certain topic just keeps coming back and you feel enslaved and you're like, I don't know why I do. You know, Paul's like, I don't know why I do. I don't want to do.
7: Yeah.
8: I don't want to act. And I think that that happens in the bedroom for a lot of couples. Like they're enslaved. They don't feel the freedom to just confess. Like, I don't know why I don't desire you. I don't know why I avoid this. If we could just go to the Holy Spirit and go, God, would you please just show me the places of pain that are connected here? Because this is deep. This is deep stuff that we just don't really want to visit. But in the revelation of it, it was so freeing. I was like, okay, I'm not crazy. I mean, while I feel very crazy about the price of eggs, it now at least makes some form of sense to where I go, I have compassion for who she was. I ask God to do the healing work so that I don't function as an orphan versus a daughter spirit, right? That I don't function out of scarcity versus abundance. And that's a daily decision, but God has done the work now and there's not this constant chronic thing that we don't know why it's happening.
7: Would you say you're attentive to that emotion when you feel it, like you can capture it? It's kind of like we speak words that we wish we could take back.
0: Yeah.
7: So in your thought process, when you start feeling that insecurity, you're able to grab it and contain it and not let it manage you.
8: Yeah, I think with everything, renewing the mind is a daily choice. It's like, Lord, am I going to invite you, Holy Spirit, into my thought life right now that's starting to spin up into anxiety or control? And that can still happen no matter how healed we are, because the triggers of the enemy are still going to be there. He still wants to divide. We have a book out. He wants to divide us now. He wants to divide us after we led a 4-day intensive. Like, he's not going to stop because he hates family. He hates marriage. But as a result of that, as long as we keep going, Holy Spirit, would you show me what I need to surrender to you right now and receive the grace and mercy? And God has just been so gracious. It's kept us very tender, but it's also kept us together and tethered.
7: You know, one of the things I so appreciate about both of you is your intentionality. I mean, it you strike me as the couple that if there's a problem, you're gonna work spiritually to get to a better place. Not every couple has that desire for whatever reason.
0: Yeah.
7: And in that context, let's assume one spouse is in. You know, they want to find solutions. They're desperate.
8: Yeah.
7: They're feeling lonely. Mm-hmm. They're feeling all those emotions like, I don't know this person I've married. And they're not getting the response. It's like, I'm comfortable. Let's just keep going this way. Mm-hmm. And you're not able to move.
8: Yeah.
7: What do you suggest to that spouse to hang in and keep trying?
0: Well, because marriage is two becoming one, I think the spouse that is feeling that and has a continued burden, they're feeling the sense of longing for their spouse, but they're not getting reciprocation. The first thing is humility. It's prayer. I mean, it's all the things we would know like to begin with. But the second thing is being willing to raise the longing and desire you have for your spouse. I think lots of times the divide keeps growing because one of the spouses isn't willing to just take the risk to say, hey, I need you. I long for you. I long for this to be the way it once was. Uh-huh. I know I've contributed to this distance in some way. And if a spouse can take responsibility for the area that they've contributed, they might think in their own mind, look, I'm like 2% of the problem here. My spouse is 98% of the issue. We would invite you to ask the Holy Spirit, like Rebecca said, investigate my heart. Where have I built up walls? Where do I actually have a spirit of resistance towards this person? And once that's revealed, confess that to your spouse. Start with humility, confess it to one another, and you'll be amazed at how that can tenderize the other person's heart and just create enough of an opening to begin a new type of conversation that maybe they're not experiencing today.
9: No, it's really good because we use so many cliches, you know, own your own stuff, don't own, but this is what that means.
0: Yeah.
9: Like don't project their problem. Don't talk about their problem. Yeah. Talk about what you can bring in. Humility is always a good place to start. Let me ask you about your son, Cade. He has Down syndrome. How old is Cade now?
8: He's 25.
9: 25.
8: We've been parents a long time. he made us a mom and dad. Yeah.
9: I remember talking to you guys all those years ago. I mean, that was amazing. Yeah. How has that impacted your marriage?
8: Yeah. Honestly, that was year three. I was 26. He was 25. And there's a high divorce rate with parents with special needs. God in his mercy turned us toward one another because we were young. We had no idea. Again, rookies, no idea what we're doing. And that was actually a fortifying thing where our perspective shifted overnight. Like the things we used to think were important kind of went back burner. The things we'd avoided, even special needs families, they became front and center. And so God shifted us that way. And I believe God gave us Cade because he knew 13 years later there would be a joy. And this time we would get to choose Down syndrome, which is why we adopted our little girl from China.
9: Oh my, she has Down syndrome.
8: Yeah, wow. So she's 12. And so there are now our Down syndrome bookends. And she is every bit her name. She's a joy bomb that goes off in our home. She's a cheerleader and she just makes sure everybody knows. And so we're full nesting now with a 25-year-old and a 12-year-old with Down syndrome. And they have probably impacted us more and given us a vision of the kingdom of God than anything else we've touched.
9: Describe that, because most people don't touch this area.
8: Yeah.
9: They don't have this situation. Why would you say that?
8: Because they are the barometer of our home. They can tell when there's tension. They
9: feel it.
8: Yes, yeah. They absorb it. And they're like, Daddy, be nice to Mommy. And then she'll go spank it. Like, just kidding. And of course, she can get away with anything with Gabe. But they also are very present. They're not stressed about the political climate. You know, they're just about what is happening right now. Who's coming over? What friends can we be with? What fun thing can we do? They really keep us tethered in ways that I think sometimes the mind can spin out a little bit.
0: Yeah, I think that's the ability to be present is crucial with them. And that helps us. And it also, as Rebecca said, the word tether, I think, has been important for us. I mean, we look back over 25 years since Cade was born. There's certainly been limitations in our schedule, trips we can go on that some of our friends are able to do and we can't, or even like not being empty nesters. Like, we understand what our future looks like, but we see it as a grace that God's given us that's kept us local, tethered amongst
8: slower.
0: A strong community, slower. We've learned patience, like fruits
8: of
0: the
8: goodness.
0: Spirit. I probably would have never learned
8: 100%.
0: Without this life. And so that's why we're grateful for it.
8: I think, God's used them in spite of us because we are both kind of hard charging. We're both very driven. And the Lord's like, I'm going to give you something that's really going to round that out so that you are near some still waters, some quiet waters and some green pastures. And they are. I mean, they will smell the roses and they will take their sweet time. And it has been so good for us and our spiritual disciplines. And it's helped our marriage because we're both like, we're doing this together. We said yes to joy in our late 40s. I mean, we're old. We're in our 50s now. And so we're like, you know, we need each other. And that has been such a beautiful thing.
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10: I heard a pastor recently describe how spiritual growth doesn't happen overnight. It happens because of the daily, deliberate choices we make. 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Now that's intentional, and we're so glad you're here. on Facebook.

0: I want to talk also before we end about cultivating strong community. This is probably another one of those modern problems that, you know, we hit the garage door button, we go in, we don't really know our neighbors, if we're honest. I mean, Gene and I try to do that and take care of the widow across the street and shovel the driveway and bring her something baked that Gene might do. But by and large, we don't really know our community well.
1: Yeah.
0: So speak to the strong things we should be doing as Christians in our community.
1: Well, and that's how marriages, I believe, survive during the season we're in and ahead, is you can't do life alone. You do need other couples around. We lived in New York City for a season.
0: That's quite a few couples around.
1: Yeah, there's a lot of couples
0: it's crowded.
1: Around.
2: But you're still lonely, though.
1: But it can be very lonely if you're not with people that you're aligned with in terms of your worldview, your faith, how you're raising your children. And that was part of an impetus for us to move from New York City back to the Tennessee area, was we wanted to be around a church, community, school alignment, because we knew how much that would strengthen our marriage versus being on our own. But you're right, in this age, a lot of couples are trying to do all of this on their own. They don't realize other couples are struggling. And when you get people together in a small group, in a community, and you open up, this is what Rebecca and I's experience has been. Yeah. When we share vulnerably what we've been sharing with you today, you start to see people look up again and go, wow, we're not the only ones dealing with this. Because the way the enemy wants us to think is that your marriage is in a crisis. You married the wrong person. But we want to encourage you. You can do it. And you can't do it alone. You've got to create community around your marriage.
2: And the only way you create community is create some form of overlapping thing on a consistent basis. Like, community needs presence, proximity, and permanence. So this idea of going, like, it's not just going to happen like going to dinner once a quarter.
0: Right.
2: Like, so who in your life are you overlapping? So we had to get a little more deliberate, you know, as full nesters. We're like, what can we do in our community? So he started a men's Bible study every week. 50 guys. It's
0: great.
2: Every Tuesday for 8 years. It's not like a short thing. Like, it's just a commitment, and people come and go, but it's like, it's always there. And when you open the word together, that opens the heart as well to one another. So then I followed as a submissive wife. I started one for women, and we just met this morning before I came down. And the beautiful thing about opening the word and letting the word kind of wrestle in the context of a group is that vulnerability just happens.
0: Yeah.
2: And then prayer happens. And then God's rescue happens. And marriages in this group have been saved. They have been restored. They have been healed. Wombs that couldn't have babies, they're now having babies. We call it the birthing room now. So this is just the beautiful power of just being this household of faith. And yes, we're doing it in practical, tactical ways, but we're also like grounded in faith and the unity of that. And it's just been transformative. Like, we feel so tethered to community now in Nashville, and that's just one small little way.
0: Well, and it's such a great community for believers. I mean, it kind of fits, right?
1: Yeah.
0: And it knits together, but you had to get up and move.
2: Yeah.
1: Right.
0: You know, and you know, that's a big step.
1: Yeah, but wherever anyone's at, what we have found in this current age, if you're willing to open the Bible and say, hey, do you guys want to get into the Bible together? Like, the hunger for the Bible right now is amazing. So I would invite any couple who's feeling lonely, I don't care what city you're in, find another friend or two. Because for me, like, Bible study started with just three other guys. It wasn't a big thing. It was like, no, we want community. Let's see community through the Word of God and how we're processing our marriages, our families, but also the culture that we're all trying to live amongst. And I think that has been the glue that's bound us together and given us the conviction to make the hard decisions that's required to be a couple that's going to fight for their marriage.
0: You know, one of the interesting things with divorce statistics right now, I think the New York Times said it was the graying of divorce. Mm-hmm. So the couples that have been married 30, 40 years, the kids are grown, they're out of the house, and they look at each other and say, I really don't know you anymore, and I really don't like you anymore. And mostly women are the ones filing. Let me ask you about how you guys have dealt with the early stages of your marriage, Rebecca, where you were supportive of Gabe and everything he was doing, which is awesome. And then it kind of turned a little corner where, Gabe, you've become supportive of Rebecca and what she would like to do.
1: Yeah.
0: Describe that and the importance of it.
1: Well, it happened for us as our third child entered kindergarten. And Rebecca was finally in this moment where there was going to be a little more time during the day because our kids were at school. And it started a new conversation for us. I realized she'd been supporting me so faithfully and sacrificially for years in my career as we had launched our organization, Think. And she had given a lot to that while raising kids,

0: and it started to dawn on me that I need to give as much attention to Rebecca's gifts, her calling, her purpose, her passion, as she's given to me.
1: Yeah.
0: She was going through a season where there was more anxiety taking place. And one of the learnings from that, from Viktor Frankl, was just understanding that sometimes anxiety is coming from unfulfilled responsibility.
1: Interesting.
0: And I wanted to better understand, are there things you feel like are unfulfilled that you are to do in the world that you've in some ways had to set aside because you've been so committed to me, so committed to our family? And so that created a year where I now look back and call it the year of Rebecca, but it was, at the time it was just, I'm going to give intentional time. I'm going to make sure on Saturday mornings, I take the kids, she goes out with a friend and gets to dream a little bit.
1: Yeah.
0: Or she went to Parsons Design School for a couple semesters in New York because she'd always loved sewing and fashion. And so she did that. And so it was a year of her experimenting with her gifts. It ultimately landed in her realizing that her gift was writing and teaching and telling her story vulnerably, which ultimately led to her writing a book and beginning that journey. And since then, I would say in our marriage, our calling, we just both look at one another and we try to be strategic about the investment, but we try to find ways to support one another creatively during seasons where perhaps there's more opportunity in front of us for one or the other, but we do it in unity to try to make sure we're supporting each other so that it's not just her supporting me in my career, but I'm able to support her and the opportunities God's providing.
2: Yeah.
1: And I would think, Rebecca, for women particularly that are in that spot, that's where resentment can, you know, you talk about origin issues. Mm-hmm. You know, we're not doing anything that I would like to achieve with my life.
2: Yeah. I think women initiate because they have not, they have felt subservient. They have felt like they're kind of secondary in priority, whether it's desire, passion, dream. And they might be primary in caregiving. But other than that, like what skills, talents, birthright gifts did God knit in them in the womb? And what destiny did he call out in advance? Scripture says in Psalm 139 that he made us and his works were wonderful and he knit us. And then all our days were written and planned before one of them began.
1: Yeah.
2: So if a father calls out destiny over a son, he also does that for his daughter.
1: Right.
2: And how do we, even as a couple, champion and fight for one another in partnership? I'm not called to motherhood more than he's called to fatherhood. And so how do we partner in parenting? How do we partner in vocation, both inside and outside the home? And that looks different for every couple. It doesn't always happen at the same time in the same season. But I always tell women, like, if you're leaving your marriage because you think you can't serve God or have ministry and be married, that's a lie. But it does require an intentional conversation with your spouse to go, like, we need to be on the same team here. We need to kind of work this out. So that, because if God's birthing something, then he's never calling us to something that abandons family. So how do we together partner in what this looks like?
1: Yeah, that's so good. I mean, this has really covered the gambit. I love it. You know, you've touched on so many issues here. And, you know, I could just see it being so helpful for everybody. And it is true, the fight for us. I mean, it's about your marriage and finishing well. Mm-hmm. And doing that well. Wouldn't that be a good place?
2: I know.
0: And part of what our hope is that couples who aren't familiar with some of the emotional dialogue or how to connect, that they'll just begin by taking first steps of just starting conversations with each other, turning towards one another for repair, and listening and learning and beginning to have healthier conversations that can lead to them ultimately experiencing the joy that I think God's designed for every marriage.
1: Well, you've done a great job doing it, but you're going to say.
2: I was just going to say that we don't stay in the marriage out of duty or obligation, but that if we are committed to marriage as a covenant before God, then ask the Holy Spirit to reignite our desire and find that in that beautiful, like that is for even people who've been married a long time and have felt like roommates, like ask the Holy Spirit to just stir and awaken that desire once again. Because if you're going to be together, you might as well really enjoy it.
1: No, I love it. That's the pitch, right? We want people to improve their relationship. And man, if you're living like roommates, get a copy of the book and start discovering how to live a more fulfilled relationship, right? That's a great goal. Thanks for being with us.
2: Thank you so much for having us.
1: Man, I was so encouraged by that conversation with Gabe and Rebecca, and I hope it also encouraged those of you listening. Even if your marriage is broken or not where it needs to be, God can bring healing to your relationship. If our program today really hit home for you because you are struggling in your marriage, please consider attending Hope Restored. It is the most amazing program that I'm aware of. It has over an 80% success rate, and many of the couples coming already have divorce papers in hand. I don't know of anything doing a better job to repair marriages. Couples who participate go through a few days of counseling and are taught tools that transform their marriages, literally. John, you'll have more details at the end there for people to sign up. I also want to recommend you get a copy of Gabe and Rebecca's wonderful book, The Fight for Us. I love the title. When you make a monthly pledge of any amount, we'll send you a copy as our way of saying thank you for being in ministry with us. It takes about 90 seconds to sign up. It's automatic and you can adjust it or cancel it at any time. And let me also recommend you get a copy of Gabe and Rebecca's book, The Fight for Us. I love the title. When you make a monthly pledge of any amount, we'll send you a copy as our way of saying thank you for doing ministry with us and helping other marriages. It only takes about 90 seconds to set up that monthly contribution. It's automatic, and you can adjust it or cancel it at any time. Going back to Hope Restored, one participant told us this: we arrived hurt and hopeless. We're leaving full of hope for our future, with God holding our hands the whole way. We learned that we are loved and known. And we hear amazing stories of transformation from those participants at Hope Restored. And we need monthly donations to keep programs like this running all year long. But if a monthly gift doesn't work for you today, we'll still send you a copy of the book for a one-time gift. Just jump on board and let's do ministry together.
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9: Because you're a little boy thinking you can be anybody. 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You can go anywhere. And I felt that. That's the power of the dream.
10: He can be a good man, Giles. I feel it. But he's never going to get there if we don't give him the chance.
11: I'm Jim Burns. The Bible says that without a vision, the people perish. And that's especially true for young guys. Our culture sends them so many mixed messages about who they're supposed to be and how they're supposed to act. But what they really need is clear direction from God's Word given to them by their fathers. Well, during the next half hour, I want to continue my conversation with former Promise Keepers president, Randy Phillips, and the founder of the National Center for Fathering, Ken Canfield. We'll be continuing our conversation about fathers and sons and the passage into manhood. It's going to be a very practical discussion and something that moms need to hear also. So stay with us. Homeward starts right now. From the studios at the Homeward Center for Youth and Family on the campus of Azusa Pacific University, welcome to Homeward with parenting and family expert Dr. Jim Burns. I'm Roger Marsh. During the next half hour, part two of our continuing two-part conversation, this is the second half of a dialogue Dr. Jim Burns is having with authors Randy Phillips and Ken Canfield. You remember Randy was one of the presidents of the early incarnations of Promise Keepers, and Ken Canfield has done tremendous work in helping fathers and sons with rites of passage and fathers and daughters, you know, with rites of passage as well. Today we're focusing on dads and their boys, fathers and sons, and the passage into manhood. Reminder that if you didn't get a chance to hear part one of this program, we podcast the Monday through Friday edition of the Homeward broadcast, and it's easy to podcast along with us. When you go to homeward.com, hit the radio broadcast button and follow the prompts. Welcome to Homeward. I'm Jim Burns. Today, Fathers and Sons, The Passage into Manhood. This is a continuing conversation that we're having with Randy Phillips, former president of Promise Keepers, currently leads passage events for fathers and sons nationwide. And as I said last time, I think this is one of the most incredible events around, and I hope you'll get involved in this event, and we're going to have more information on that later in this program. Ken Canfield is also with us. He's the founder of the National Center for Fathering and the author of several great books. The one that I have read in the most recent is called They Call Me Dad, as well as other many, many books that he's done. He has an earned PhD in education from Kansas State University, both here in studio today again as we talk about this. You know, boys need to learn from their dads the essence of real manhood and what it is. A man's heart is supposed to be a compass, not a weather vane, and yet a lot of times this is one of the real struggles. And even if you're a mom listening today, know that the kind of information we're going to give out is something that your husband will also need to hear. Randy, Ken, welcome back to our program.
12: Thank you.
13: Thanks, Jim.
11: Great to have you with us. I was absolutely moved the last time we were together because you have such a passion to help men and sons connect and then help those sons become men. Randy, there's a phrase that you actually taught me once, somebody in the South who said, a man's not a man until his father tells him he is.
12: Right.
11: Well, sometimes there's a lot of men running around who really don't feel like they're men yet because no one really told them that they've become a man.
12: Yeah, God's design always has been that a father who's connected with the Heavenly Father and who has a heart connection with his, in this case, son, that he would pour into him his life experiences and wisdom in such a way that will prepare that son to be able to navigate